0: bell.
1: But I want to.
2: Well, somebody better, or we'll miss our visit with Mrs. G.
3: Hello. I'm glad to see you. I was listening for you. Come on in.
2: How about some stories?
3: Stories? Yes, I've got some specially for you. Can you believe it? They were fighting before they were born, those twins. Their poor mother, Rebecca, was distracted. She was having a terrible time, and she couldn't rush off to the clinic and complain because there was no one there. There wasn't a clinic. She groused to her husband, of course. But there she'd groused to her husband for about 20 years. Perhaps Isaac had got used to her grouses by now. Just listen to her. Look, Isaac, it's 20 years since I left my home in Heron, miles and miles away, and my loved ones, and I've never seen them since. I thought it was the call of God to be your wife, and oh, believe me when I say it, I wouldn't be anybody else's wife for all the world, but I did understand, I did think that I was to be the mother of God's chosen people. And here we are, 20 years later, with no children. I was very young when I came, but I'm getting on now, you know. You're still very young and beautiful, my dear Rebecca, Isaac said. Yes, but... Now, don't fret. Wait for God's time. My dear mother, Princess Sarah, was 90 when she had me. I don't want to be 90 when... Oh, you aren't 35 yet, Rebecca, my sweetheart. Plenty of time. God is never in a hurry, and he keeps his promises. Well, after 20 years, you don't wonder that I'm... Now, Rebecca, dry your tears, and this very day I will speak to God about it when I sacrifice. I will plead for you to have a son. Rebecca kissed Isaac's cheek, dried her tears, and smiled. And it wasn't long after that she said, God heard your prayer, Isaac. At last we shall have a son. But as time went on, Rebecca didn't feel too good. She didn't feel herself at all. And as I said, she just couldn't run to the clinic and complain. She did tell Deborah, her faithful old nurse, whom she'd brought with her years ago from her home in Heron. Deborah knew a lot about babies, but she'd never heard the likes of this before. Then Rebecca said to herself, Isaac asked God in the first place. I guess I'll ask God about it now. God, she said, I feel queer. I know you'll understand. Nobody else seems to, but I can tell you. It seems as if there's a fight going on. People, even Deborah, thinks I'm crazy when I say so. God, I'm rather frightened. I am very frightened. God's answer came. Don't be afraid, Rebecca. I'm glad you asked me about it. Listen, I'll tell you. It's twins you're going to have, and not just twin boys, though they are that. They are two nations, and already they've begun to fight. Oh, I am glad I asked you, God. When I know what it's all about, I'm not so frightened anymore. Well, it is rather complicated, God went on, because the older twin will serve the younger twin. In other words, the younger one will be the one through whom my promises to Abraham are to be fulfilled. Well, the fighting didn't stop, but Rebecca stopped worrying about it. Well, almost. And sure enough, the twins arrived. It was important to remember which was which, because so much depended on who was the oldest. Or rather, who was the youngest in this case? Well, of course, Nurse Deborah was on hand, you may depend on it, to look after the two little boys. Esau was born first. What a baby! Covered with red hair, as if he was wrapped up in a fur coat, almost. Immediately, they called him Esau. Coated. Now, not even 2 minutes later came Jacob, actually grabbing Esau's heel. They called him Jacob Grabber. Nurse Deborah said as she rubbed the babies with salt and wrapped them up in swaddling clothes, she said that it meant something, one boy grabbing the other's heel. How it was talked of in the great camp. It was an omen, they said. It meant something. They all decided that it meant that the younger boy would get ahead of the older one, boss him perhaps. Rebecca, their mother, had had God's message about them anyway. Now, of course, God knew what he was doing, as usual, and how he'd do it. But how everybody in this family interfered to help God along. Everything would have been all right if they hadn't meddled. Father meddled, mother meddled, the older twin meddled, and the younger meddled, and they all got into a great big muddle. Even though Mother told Father what God had said about the younger twin being the one, Father didn't take any notice. Those 2 minutes at birth made all the difference. Esau was the oldest, and that was that, as far as their father was concerned. After all, one twin had to arrive first. Esau had arrived first, and that was that. Esau was Isaac's eldest son, and Isaac treated him as such. Just as in royal and noble families today, the eldest son becomes the next king, the eldest son gets the title, so in olden days the eldest son was the one. And that eldest son, as far as Isaac his father was concerned, and it was quite logical, was Esau. Rebecca, the twin's mother, knew what God had said. In this case, the younger twin was the son. Instead of leaving the matter in God's hands, she championed Jacob. And you know that family became like two rival teams. Team Esau with manager Isaac and Team Jacob with manager Rebecca. Now that kind of thing may be good fun on the sports field in your games, but get it in the family and you've got misery, spelt with capital letters and underlined. Although the twins were the same size and the same shape, their natures were entirely different. Esau was a merry little chap, rough and tumble, giggling. He had a paddy, a temper, and when he was in a paddy, he'd scream. But it didn't last. He didn't sulk either. He was bold and daring, loved to be out with the farm hands, and his dad let him go out with the fellows to shoot. Esau became a crack shot. He loved to hunt. And he'd learnt to fix venison, not that he could really be bothered to cook, but like a friend of mine who's a trout and salmon fisher. I'd never call him a cook. He'd curl up to be called a cook himself, but he has learned to fix salmon and trout into delicious meals. That's what Esau did with the wild goats he shot, and his father Isaac just loved this dish. While Isaac ate it, Esau would tell him the details of the chase. Maybe the hunt had been 2 or 3 days long, and as he ate, old Isaac climbed the rocks and stalked the prey. He jumped the rivers and got his clothes torn and his limbs scratched. He had the wind in his face and the rain dripping off his soaking clothes. In fact, Isaac lived through the hunt as he chewed the meat from the bones. How Isaac would have loved to hunt himself. But you see, he had weak eyes. Terribly short-sighted he was. He had become almost blind. He couldn't have walked safely on a hunt, let alone see to shoot with arrows. Isaac and his son Esau were buddies. How they laughed together. "Dad's quite different when I'm talking with him," Jacob complained to Rebecca, his mother. "He doesn't laugh with me. We only discuss business, the herds, and the disputes over the wells. He's glad of me for thinking of things, I believe, but he doesn't laugh and joke with me. Doesn't seem to like me very much at all." "Never mind, son, you're my boy," Rebecca said. Jacob at 16 was an accomplished herdsman and shepherd. He had the pens well organized. Isaac, his father, was vastly rich. He'd inherited all Abraham's wealth to start with. "I do wish that I was the eldest son, mother. Then father would laugh with me and I'd be his special friend," Jacob said. "Now, don't fret so, Jacob. You're my special friend. I love having you about the house with me." "I wish I liked hunting. I hate it, spending days and days tramping over the desert, going hungry and sleeping rough, sometimes not getting one bit of game either. But father even enjoys hearing about that. His face goes all eager as he listens to Esau. I was going to say his eyes flashed, but they are very dim, poor Dad. I tell him all I can about the flocks and herds, but he doesn't get at all excited about them. We just talk about the money they're worth. But that doesn't turn him on either. Doesn't excite him at all. He's got so much money, I guess it doesn't matter. I can tell you that he values your help, Jacob. You've organized the flocks and the herds so well, and I know your dad is grateful to you. And, Jacob, don't forget, it will be to you that your father hands over the leadership of the tribe in a day to come. To you, not Esau, to you. Esau is rather like your Uncle Ishmael. You saw him last year at your granddad's funeral. He and your dad carried Grandfather Abraham to his final resting place beside Princess Sarah in the cave of Machpelah. What a crowd came that day to pay their last respects. A wonderful man, your Grandfather Abraham. Now he knew that you were God's chosen one and treated you as such, you know, since you were a tiny boy. The God of Abraham, Isaac, and Jacob, he'd say. You've missed your grandfather, haven't you? As I was saying, obviously Uncle Ishmael was not the person to lead God's people, and just as obviously Esau is not. It sticks out a mile that you are the one. Yes, but Mother, how are we ever going to get Dad to recognize me as the one? When the time comes, he'll give the blessing to Esau, and then it will be far too late. Once given, the blessing is gone forever from me. Oh, that's not for a long time yet, Jacob. In the meantime, I know, and you know, that you are the one, God's chosen one, to head up this great tribe. People can sell their birthrights, can't they, Mother? The privilege of being the eldest? For money or something? Oh, sure they can, Jacob. But I've got nothing to buy it with. One day, I'll...

0: I see we still have time for just one more short story, Mrs. G. How about it?
1: Tommy was in trouble. He'd broken a window. Tommy was taken into a room where his grandfather and grandmother and his uncles and aunts were sitting. All these people looked very stern. They didn't look kind and forgiving. Tommy looked from one face to another, and then he burst into tears. Oh, won't somebody please forgive me? Sally had been good for a whole week. She asked her aunt for the candies that she'd been promised. I've been good all the week, Auntie, Sally said. Yes, I know you've been good all this week, Sally, but you weren't good last week, were you? I don't think you deserve the candies. Oh, Auntie, Sally cried, you aren't one bit like God. When he forgives our sins, he forgets. He doesn't keep throwing them up at us afterwards. In Isaiah chapter 44, and many other places too in the book of Isaiah, God tells us that he will forgive our sins as soon as we tell him we're sorry. He says he'll blot them out and never remember about them again.
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5: Phony friends. Annie felt her heart pounding in her chest. I don't think I can, she said to the three other girls. It's not right. Don't be such a baby, said Carol. No one will ever know. It's just a watch. And remember what we said, Jane added. If you want to be part of our group, then you've got to do a dare. Annie wished a big hole would open up in the floor so she could just disappear. She closed her eyes, hoping for a miracle. But when she opened them, she was still standing in the accessory aisle of the store, the three girls hovering around her, waiting for her to steal the watch. Carol, Jane, and Melinda were the cool kids at school. Annie had often watched them walk past, laughing and giggling together, and wished that she had friends like them. They always looked so beautiful with their nice clothes and pretty hair. Annie couldn't believe it when the girls approached her that afternoon and asked if she wanted to go to the mall after school. Of course she had to say yes. They might never ask again. She ignored the little voice in her head that reminded her that she was supposed to go straight home. Mom and Dad are working late, so they will never know. But it hadn't even entered her mind that her new friends would force her to steal. So which watch are you going to take? Whispered Melinda. I don't know, said Annie, twisting her hands together. I just don't think I can. What if someone sees me? Carol laughed. You're not going to get caught, silly. See, look how easy it is. She reached out and snatched some sunglasses off a rack nearby and hid them in her coat pocket, while Melinda grabbed a compact mirror that was displayed on the counter. Look at this cool hat, Jane whispered as she quickly tucked the price tag inside and placed it on her head. See, no one would ever guess it's not my hat. I told you it was easy. Annie felt sick to her stomach. Apart from a cookie or two she had taken from the kitchen while her mom was baking, she had never stolen anything in her life. This was shoplifting, and she knew it. "Hurry up, Slowpoke," urged Jane. "We need to get out of here." "Yeah, you standing here with your mouth open is just making it worse. We're likely to all get caught if you don't hurry up," said Melinda. "Decision time, Annie," said Carol. "Are you going to do it or not?" "I guess it depends how much she wants to hang out with us," said Melinda. All three girls laughed. That was it. Annie wanted to be friends with the girls more than anything, even more than she wanted to do the right thing. She took a deep breath, looked around one last time to make sure no one was watching, grabbed the watch closest to her, and shoved it into the pocket of her jeans. "Good girl," said Carol. "Now let's go." Annie could feel the adrenaline racing through her veins, her heart pumping loud and fast. She followed the giggling girls as they hurried down the aisle and headed for the door, bumping into one another in their rush. They walked past the registers where everyone was paying for their purchases. The watch was burning a hole in Annie's pocket, and she kept touching it, not quite believing what she had done. But the girls were right. She hadn't gotten caught, and the door was only a few steps away. Hurrying out into the center of the mall, the girls huddled together, laughing and chattering about their thrilling adventure. They were so relieved at not getting caught, they didn't even notice the three store security guards surround them. All of a sudden, Annie felt a firm grip on her arm, and she jumped, trembling with fear. "Girls, you'll need to come with us," said a man in a deep, commanding voice. Annie had never been so scared in all her life. Customers stared as the security guards marched them right through the middle of the store to the offices at the back. It was as though everyone knew what they had done. Everyone. Annie's face was red with embarrassment, and she began to cry. She wished she had never taken that watch. It wasn't like she needed it. Annie couldn't believe how foolish she had been. Inside the security office, it got worse. The manager of the store, Mr. Allen, spoke harshly to the girls and demanded that they return the stolen goods. Annie quickly removed the watch from her pocket and handed it to one of the security guards. "I'm so sorry," she whimpered. Jane took the hat from her head and tossed it on the desk. "Here, I didn't realize it was on my head. I was just trying it on." The security guard rolled his eyes in disbelief. Then the other girls laid down their stolen items beside the hat. Mr. Allen asked if the girls had anything they wanted to say. Annie sobbed. "I'm so sorry. Really, I am." All of a sudden, her new friends weren't so friendly. "It was Annie's idea," said Jane, not daring to even glance in Annie's direction. "Yeah," said Melinda. "We wanted to pay, but Annie wouldn't let us." "She said we couldn't be friends with her unless we stole something," said Carol. Annie couldn't believe her ears. That wasn't what happened at all. "No," said Annie, "that's not true. They're lying. I didn't want to steal anything." But then her sobs smothered her words. "I'm not interested in whose idea it was," said Mr. Allen. "As far as I'm concerned, you're all guilty." The manager sighed and lowered his voice a little. "Girls, what you did was really foolish. I'm sure you know what you did was wrong. I've decided to let you go with a warning. But if I ever catch you shoplifting in my store again, I'm calling the police and pressing charges. Do you understand?" Carol, Jane, and Melinda walked away quickly, without even giving Annie a second glance. She could hear them giggling and laughing as they went. Then she heard one of them say, "Wow, that was a close call." "Mr. Allen," said Annie, swallowing hard, "I'm really sorry. I've never stolen a thing in my life. I know what I did was wrong, and even more importantly, I broke one of God's commandments. I want to ask you for forgiveness, and I'm going to ask Jesus to forgive me, too. I've learned my lesson." "You seem like a good girl that just made a wrong choice. Let's forget this ever happened, okay?" Mr. Allen smiled kindly and reached out to shake her hand. As Annie turned to leave, he added, "Before you go, can I make a suggestion? I think you might need to find some new friends." "Oh, they're not my Mr. Allen. I found out today they never were. I'm not choosing phony friends ever again." Do not be misled. Bad company corrupts good character. 1 Corinthians chapter 15, verse 33.
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Let's read about it in Philippians 4:13. I can do all things through Christ who strengthens me. And Philippians 4:19 says, For my God shall supply all your need according to his riches in glory through Christ Jesus.

That's right, boys and girls, we can do all things through Christ. All we have to do is come in the name of the Lord. That's exactly what David did when he faced that great big giant, Goliath. In 1 Samuel 17:45, little David says to Goliath, "You come to me with a sword and with a spear and with a javelin, but I come to you in the name of the Lord of hosts." And we all know what happened when David drew out the stone and slung it towards Goliath. The Lord guided that stone to take down the enemy of David and of the living God. So remember, there's nothing we can't do when we come in the name of the Lord.

0: What's the probability of evolution? The answer next on today's Creation Moment. And now, here's our Creation Moment host, Ian Taylor.
1: Evolutionists claim that life started from non-living matter in some sort of primeval soup. Over the years, they have presented several scenarios of how this might have happened. They have suggested isolated ponds, pools of water on the sides of volcanoes, and so on. On previous Creation Moments, we have examined some of these claims. Today, we want to look at the general mathematical principles involved in any of these scenarios. Just how incredible are evolutionist claims about the origin of life? Given the conditions evolutionists claim existed at the origin of life, the chances of evolving the simple, common ISO1 cytochrome C protein is one chance out of one followed by 75 zeros. But that's not a living reproducing thing. Given the same conditions, the chances of getting a DNA molecule with the ability to reproduce is 100 billion billion to one. Well, the chance of getting a minimal cell works out to one chance out of one, followed by 4.5 million zeros. Rigorous examination of evolutionist claims about the origin of life shows that every evolutionary claim about how life started is just as fanciful. As every believer has testified, God is the source of all life, including yours and mine. It has always been so, and it will always be so.
2: 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And be sure to join us next time for another Creation Moment.
3: Everybody, come on! Your story hour's on!
4: Welcome to your story hour. I'm Aunt Nikki.
5: And I'm Uncle John, and we're here to bring

0: write it, Nikki. You're amazing.
1: Why, thank you, Uncle John.
0: I'm really surprised that you came up with that answer so quickly, because even though he lived a full life and accomplished many things, most people don't know very much about him. And even the history books about him disagree on some of the details about his life.
1: Well then, I'm sure the details of his story have been woven together as accurately as possible in our presentation.
0: Oh yes, and there's so much to tell that it will take two episodes to do any justice to the subject. I call this first part, Student Doctor.
2: Benjamin Rush was born on a farm outside Philadelphia on Christmas Eve 1746, the fourth of seven children of John and Susanna Rush. John, a gunsmith, was well known for his honesty. It was high praise to be called as honest as John Rush. His wife, Susanna, was also notable. Having attended a woman's boarding school in Philadelphia, she had more education than most women of the time, and both were committed Christians.
3: There. The dishes are done, and we're now all ready for worship.
4: All right, my dear. Ben, will you bring the Bible, please?
5: Yes, Papa.
6: Heel. Whew, it's heavy.
4: Don't worry, son. You'll grow. Now, what chapter would you like me to read tonight?
6: I like the one about the Lord, my shepherd.
4: Ah, the shepherd's psalm. That's a good one. Let's see. Ah, here we are. Psalm 23. The Lord is my shepherd, I shall not want. He maketh me to lie down.
2: Unfortunately, the happy family was soon to be broken apart. First by the tragedy of illness. Benjamin's father suddenly came down with an unexplained fever, which was not an uncommon occurrence in those days.
7: Water. Please, a little drink.
6: Mama, may I take some water into Papa?
3: No, Ben. We mustn't open the door.
6: Why not?
3: The doctor said disease is caused by a substance within the body, so the body must heal itself. Any outside influence, like water or even a draft of air, could kill him.
2: Of course, in today's world, we know much more about medicine. But the family followed the best advice of their time, and sadly, Ben's father died. Shortly thereafter, Ben's infant brother also died. And then the family grew even smaller when Ben's oldest sister married and his oldest brother went to sea. In order to help keep the rest of the family together, and so they could survive financially, Ben's mother opened a grocery store, which she called the Black Diamond, and she taught the remaining children at home. But as time went on, she looked for another way to educate her two youngest sons.
6: Ben! Ben! Mama says to stop playing with your hoop and come home right away.
8: Is someone sick, Rebecca?
6: No. It's just that Aunt Sarah and Uncle Samuel Finley have come to visit.
8: Oh, all right. Let's go.
3: I have done my best to teach you at home, but you're 8 years old now, and you should be in a proper school.
8: But, Mama, I like having you teach me.
3: Unfortunately, with all the work of the store, I just don't have the time to give you the education you need. However, your uncle here has invited you to attend his academy.
9: I think you'll like Nottingham Academy, Ben. I'm sure you'll enjoy living in the country and having the company of other boys.
8: Is Nottingham far away, Uncle Finley?
9: It's 50 miles from here, just over into the Maryland colony.
8: That's a long way. Would I be able to come home for visits?
9: I'm afraid not, but I plan to keep you too busy and interested to get homesick.
10: We will love you, Ben, and your brother Jacob, and we'll take care of you, just like our own sons.
8: Jacob's going too, Aunt Finley?
10: Oh, yes, and the two of you will live in a big room together with all the other students and our own eight boys. Won't that be fun?
8: Yes! Mama, is Jacob happy to go too?
3: Yes, Ben. And the two of you will need to pack quickly for your journey.
2: So Benjamin and his 7-year-old brother went away to boarding school. This was considered a great privilege, especially since Uncle Finley didn't charge for their education. Aunt Finley cooked, cleaned, and mended for 30 lively boys. Uncle Finley taught Latin, Greek, philosophy, mathematics, and composition. In addition, he read the Bible to them every morning and evening. It was a tight schedule.
8: Ben, haven't you

0: finished your Latin translation yet? You still have your composition to write.
1: I know, Jacob. But these Latin verbs are so hard to remember. Let's see. Amo, amas, amat. What about amare? Ah, that's the one I need. There, I'm done with Latin. Now for the composition. That won't take long. I find composition easy. It's Latin and Greek that are hard.
0: Well, just be sure you're ready when Uncle calls us for Bible reading.
1: I will be. You go on down and help Aunt Sarah. I'll be down soon.
2: There now. Worship is done. And tomorrow...
1: Yes, Uncle?
2: Tomorrow, we'll do something different. Instead of sitting in the schoolroom, you will be outside getting exercise and fresh air.
1: Yahoo! A holiday!
2: Whoa, I say nothing like that. Idle hands are the devil's workshop, you know. A boy should be occupied with something useful every minute of the day, and...
1: Then what'll we do, Uncle Finley?
2: As I was about to say, before someone interrupted me, we will be cutting the hay. Now, that's what I call useful. It will feed the horses and the cows all winter, and it will give you boys exercise in the sun and fresh air. Good health is as important as strong minds.
1: Oh.
2: Come, come, Benjamin. Give it a chance. You will enjoy it, I'm sure.
3: To his surprise, Benjamin did enjoy the haymaking, as well as harvesting vegetables from the garden and picking apples from the orchard. All the boys loved working in the sunshine. The fresh air and exercise made them happy and healthy. They rarely got sick. And best of all, in a time when sickness and death were common, not one of them died. Uncle Finley was a strict but mild disciplinarian compared to many schoolmasters of the day who beat students severely. While he demanded absolute obedience and respectful behavior, he often disciplined the boys by telling stories at the dinner table with the characters illustrating good and bad behavior. Benjamin was perhaps the best student at the school, but even he didn't escape his uncle's correction. For example, one day Uncle Finley overheard Benjamin and Jacob talking together.
0: Benjamin, aren't you glad that Uncle Finley lets us eat dinner with his important visitors?
1: Yes, we get to learn about all sorts of things.
0: I especially liked the story Mr. Fairfax told last night about Colonel George Washington winning against the French and Indians. He had two horses shot out from under him, and four bullets went right through his coat. Virginia Governor Dinwiddie called him the hero of Fort Necessity.
1: Jacob, you have it all wrong as usual. Washington was only a major at the time, and it wasn't Fort Necessity. He surrendered to the French at that battle. He won the Battle of the Monongahela. Dinwiddie promoted him after that battle.
0: Oh, well, I guess you're right.
1: Of course I'm right. You have to start paying attention.
3: At dinner that night, Uncle Finley told a story about Johnny Courtley, who was always courteous and polite, and Cedric Know-Everything, who was scornful of other boys who made mistakes. Later that evening, Ben talked with his uncle.
1: Uncle Finley, you were talking about me in that story, weren't you?
2: Yes, Benjamin, I was. The way you responded to your brother this afternoon was unmannerly and uncivil.
1: But I was right!
2: Yes, you were right, but your approach was wrong. You crushed your brother. You need to learn courtesy and tact.
3: Unfortunately, that was a lesson Benjamin never completely learned. When he thought he was right, he could be severe toward anyone who disagreed with him, and this attitude caused him great trouble in later life. However, he did learn a great many things at his uncle's academy that served him well. And when he was 13, Uncle Finley had news for him.
2: Benjamin, you have worked very hard these last 5 years. I am especially pleased with your progress in writing and public speaking.
4: Thank you, Uncle.
2: In fact, I have taught you all I can. It's time for you to take the entrance exam for the College of New Jersey in Princeton.
4: Isn't college expensive?
2: Yes, it costs $90 a year. But your mother received a good price when she sold the Black Diamond. And her new store is doing well. Besides, she has married Richard Morris, the wealthy distiller, so funds will be available for your tuition.
3: Benjamin's test score placed him in the junior class at the college, which was soon named Princeton University. Benjamin excelled at his studies, and at the age of 14, he received his bachelor's degree. On graduation day, as he left the oldest building on campus, he noticed a toddler crying. Kindly, he picked her up and wiped away her tears.
5: There, there, puppet. Now, what part of the world is not functioning to your satisfaction? And what can I do to fix it,
6: Mama! Mama!
7: Well, well, Benjamin. What's this?
5: Hello, Ebenezer. I just came across this little lady. Do you know who she is?
7: That's Miss Julia Stockton, daughter of Lawyer Stockton. Looks like she got separated from her family somehow.
5: Well, thank you, Ebenezer. I know where Richard Stockton lives. So, little one, I'll just take you on home. Don't you worry.
3: It would be 15 years before Benjamin met Julia Stockton again, but that second meeting would change his life forever. For now, however, Benjamin had to decide what profession to pursue. His choices were the ministry, the law, or physic, as medicine was called. At the strong recommendation of Samuel Davies, Princeton's president, Benjamin decided on studying law, and his mother arranged an apprenticeship for him with a lawyer. Before he signed the papers, however, Benjamin visited Uncle Finley.
2: What career have you settled on, Benjamin? Princeton focuses on educating ministers of the gospel. I know you're a dedicated Christian and an excellent speaker. Do you plan to be a preacher?
5: No, Uncle. I just don't think that's the right future for me. I'm planning to become a lawyer, like Richard Stockton.
2: Not the law. The law is full of evil temptation, Benjamin. By no means think of it. Why not study physic?
5: Become a physician? I have a strong aversion to the sights which accompany the practice of medicine. Running sores, vomit, bleeding. Ew. I don't think I could ever do that.
2: But by studying physic, you would be able to help mankind.
5: Oh, Uncle, I don't think...
2: Pray about this, my boy. Pray hard.
3: That night at the inn where he had stopped on his way home, Benjamin fell to his knees.
5: Dear Father in heaven, please show me what I must do. I get an impression that you want me to pursue physic. Make me willing to do your will. Yes, Lord, I surrender. I will become a physician.
8: Uncle John, has God ever personally told you what to do?
9: Yes, he has, Aunt Nikki.
8: How did that work?
9: Well, different ways. Sometimes he speaks to me through the wise words of someone I trust. Sometimes he speaks to me through a very strong impression or certain ideas that keep weighing on my heart.
8: Isn't it wonderful how a specific Bible verse will pop into your mind at just the right moment?
9: It certainly is. Girls and boys, you'd be surprised how many times Aunt Nikki and I have found ourselves in a tight situation, wondering what to do. And after praying about it, discover there's a Bible verse at the tip of our tongue that applies perfectly to our situation.
8: Mm-hmm. Following God's word sure can be an adventure.
9: So we'd like to invite you to join in on the fun of Adventures in the Holy Bible.
8: These fun Bible lessons are 100% free and can be done completely online at yourstoryhour.org. Or there's also a snail mail version if that's easier for you.
9: To sign up, just go to yourstoryhour.org and click on Kids Corner in the menu. 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
8: We could talk about how amazing it is to study the Bible for hours, but now it's time to get back to our story called Student Doctor.
3: Benjamin served a five-year apprenticeship with Dr. John Redman, Philadelphia's leading physician. The doctor had a large practice and kept several apprentices busy. Benjamin learned to take careful notes on the progress and treatment of disease. The notes he took during the yellow fever epidemic of 1762 would prove valuable 30 years later. He also learned to prepare his own medicines.
10: Well done, Benjamin. Now add the mercury.
5: How much, Dr. Redman?
10: Oh, a good draft. About the size of a walnut. That's it. Now be sure you have your lancet, your surgical knife, with you. Today you'll have your first experience bleeding a patient. Mr. Almond has an inflammatory fever, and we need to remove the morbidic matters from his system.
4: Yes, sir. How much blood should I take?
10: I believe 8 or 10 ounces today. If he's no better by Thursday, we will need to bleed him again.
4: Yes, sir.
3: Benjamin was Dr. Redmond's star pupil, and when he was just 16, Redmond assigned a group of patients to him over which he had complete charge. Having his own patients kept Benjamin busy, but in his free time, he often went to a coffee shop where he heard people complaining about the injustices forced on the colonies by the English Parliament.
11: I tell you, it's not right. The Stamp Act is unjust. No question about it.
12: But do you think King George will repeal it? I think not.
3: Because of the unrest that continued to increase in America, Dr. Redmond recommended that Benjamin study anatomy in Europe. And so, in 1766, 20-year-old Benjamin and Jonathan Potts, another young medical student, sailed for Scotland to attend the University of Edinburgh. After renting a room from the Galloway sisters, they went exploring and discovered that Edinburgh was considerably more crowded than Philadelphia.
13: I don't understand, Benjamin. In the colonies, each home has a necessary house in the backyard, but these dwellings are crammed so close together there is no backyard. And some of the houses are 15 stories high. Where are their sanitary facilities?
14: Well, John, when I picked up our letters of introduction from Benjamin Franklin, who's working as an agent in London, he explained it to me. In the cities over here, the housewife dumps all the household garbage and contents of the chamber pots out of the window and onto the street at about 10 or 11 at night. Early the next morning, a crew comes by and shovels it into a cart to carry it away.
13: We'd better walk fast then. It's already after 10. We certainly don't want to be on the street when that happens.
14: Agreed. Ah, here's our lodging.
15: Look out below!
13: Miss Galloway, you dumped it all over me.
15: It's not ye then, Mr. Potter. Bless you, laddie, you've been naturalized.
14: Naturalized, Miss Galloway?
15: Aye, laddie, that's what we call it when you get covered with the natural stuff like. Your friend can all consider himself a true resident of Auld Reekie. That's what we call Edinburgh, you know.
13: Auld Reekie is right. I'll never get this stink out of my clothes.
15: Off to the community pump with you now. Here's a bit of soap. Catch it.
13: I've got it, Miss Galloway.
15: Scrub up good, laddie, afore you come into the house.
3: For the next 2 years, Benjamin was busy from 7 in the morning until midnight, making hospital rounds with his professors and attending lectures. He took meticulous notes on everything he learned, since students created their own textbooks from their notes. In his free time, he worked on Latin, Greek, German, French, Spanish, and Italian. But when it came to attending classes, his favorite professor was Dr. William Cullen, who lectured in English instead of Latin.
16: Young gentlemen dinna blindly follow a system. He must observe and reason. He must be ready to change your practices to meet with new discoveries in science and always keep notes on your cases. You never know when these notes will be helpful.
3: Benjamin's studies were important, but so was the influence of fellow student John Bostock. Through their discussions, Benjamin began to develop the revolutionary idea that monarchy, the rule of a king or queen, was neither necessary nor desirable. And he would take this new attitude back to Pennsylvania with him. Meantime, he hoped to learn even more before returning home.
13: Our studies are finished, and now we have the degree of Doctor of Medicine. I'm heading for home. How about you, Benjamin?
14: Not yet, Jonathan. I plan to go to London and study dissection with Dr. Hunter.
13: But you already attended dissections back in Philadelphia. Why would you want to observe more of them?
14: Well, a few dissections in a colonial town are hardly enough to teach me everything about the human body. Dr. Hunter is the expert. I have many questions, and I hope he can answer them, either during the dissections or when we walk the hospital wards.
3: Before leaving Edinburgh for London, however, Benjamin visited the great theologian, Reverend John Witherspoon, who had become one of his new friends.
14: My dear sir, when Mr. Richard Stockton visited Scotland, he assured me that you had accepted the appointment of President of Princeton.
5: Now you tell me you're having second thoughts? May I inquire why?
16: It's my dear wife. The very thought of going to a savage country like America prostrates her with fear. She spends most of her time in bed in a fainting condition.
5: Might I speak with her, sir? I flatter myself that I may be able to quiet her fears.
17: Ach, you're a brave young lad, Mr. Roche. Of course, America holds no terrors for ye. Oh, but I'm of a nervous nature, you see. Every time I even hear the word America, oh, I quake with terror.
5: But I'm American, Mrs. Witherspoon. Do you find me terrifying?
17: Ach, nay, you're a most civilized young man.
5: My whole family's like me, and so are all my acquaintances. I make bold to wager that no harm will befall you in Princeton. It's quite a civilized town.
17: Well, if it is as you say, then I suppose I'll make nae mere objection.
3: The Witherspoons did go to Princeton, and they became loyal Americans. In fact, in a few years, John Witherspoon would become one of the signers of the Declaration of Independence. But for now, when Benjamin arrived in London, Ben Franklin welcomed him into his home, and the two became lifelong friends. Benjamin frequently shared his experiences at St. Thomas Hospital with Franklin.
5: Of course, sir. I'm most gratified to have this opportunity to observe the methods of the most noted physicians in England. But the hospital is filthy. It stinks. Surely that breeds diseases. It's so bad that the hospital governors won't even meet there. Well, until the maids spend hours strewing sweet herbs and flowers in the hall and on the staircase. But the patients have to live in it.
18: Deplorable, for sure. Is it well lighted, at least?
5: No. There's only the occasional candle of leftover mutton fat. At night, there is hardly enough light to even see the patients, let alone to determine if they need help. Anyway, many of the doctors don't even seem to care about the patients in the least. Some won't even touch a patient.
18: Is there no one to admire?
5: Oh, yes. Sir John Pringle is excellent. I especially admire his work in developing medical methods for the military.
3: As Franklin's guest, Benjamin was able to meet many famous people. Franklin also persuaded Benjamin to visit Paris, lending him money for the trip. There, Benjamin was impressed by the charitable hospitals which provided care for the poor. On his way back to London, he stopped the stagecoach driver to deliver a baby for a homeless woman, leaving her money for food and lodging. Then, in 1769, Benjamin finally returned home to Philadelphia. But his family's situation had changed. His mother, now in her 60s, was widowed again. And Rebecca, who had also lost her husband, now lived with her, as did Benjamin's brother Jacob.
5: Mother, I want to make things easier for you. Why don't you come live with me?
19: Oh, no, Benjamin. This house is so convenient, right across the street from my store.
5: But I know it's a burden on you to have so many people in the house. Jacob, Rebecca, and her two boys?
19: But I love my grandsons.
5: I'm sure you do, but still, the house is very crowded.
19: Well, why don't you have them live with you? Rebecca could keep house for you, and the boys could be helpful.
5: An excellent idea. I'll ask Rebecca. And Jacob can stay with me, too, until he leaves for London to complete his studies. I've already acquired a servant.
19: You bought a slave?
5: Never. You can't own another human being. God owns all of us. My servant William is a free man. It's a comfort to have you live with me, Rebecca. And Jacob, too.
20: My dear brother, what's the matter? You look as if you just lost your last friend.
5: Not at all. It's just that I've yet to acquire my first patient. Our family isn't prominent enough. And I don't have the patronage of any of the great men of the colony, because Mama is just a storekeeper and Papa was only a gunsmith.
20: What snobbery?
5: Worse yet, the Episcopalians and Quakers won't associate with me because I'm Presbyterian. They scorn me. And the poor are scorned as well. So I will serve the poor.
3: Benjamin didn't have long to wait, however, for people who needed his services. When a series of epidemics hit the area, his reputation as a physician quickly grew. Within 6 months, he was able to add some paying patients to his practice, and he repaid Ben Franklin's loan. He was also appointed the first professor of chemistry at the College of Philadelphia, which would become the University of Pennsylvania. As time progressed, Benjamin published numerous articles on health, promoting the ideas of Dr. Cullen, his favorite professor from Edinburgh. This led to the enmity of many other physicians, including Dr. William Shippen Jr., who had become a lifelong thorn in Benjamin's side. In the summer of 1775, after Rebecca remarried, 29-year-old Benjamin went to Princeton to visit his old acquaintance, Richard Stockton.
0: And Benjamin, this is my daughter, Julia. She is 16 and just home from boarding school. I believe you two have already met about 15 years ago.
21: Indeed, Miss Stockton. The first time I saw you, I was compelled to hold you in my arms.
22: Well, you shan't do so today, sir.
21: I would not dare to offend an educated young lady like yourself.
22: Are you one of those who believe females should not be taught, not even to read?
21: Not at all, Miss Stockton. My own mother's education has stood her in good stead through the years.
22: I see.
21: Actually, I believe women should be educated exactly the same as men.
22: I am very happy to hear that. It is a great pleasure to meet you, Benjamin Rush.
3: The courtship between Benjamin and Julia was a short one, but it led to a happy marriage despite the difference in the couple's ages. Benjamin's friend, the Reverend Witherspoon, performed their wedding ceremony on January 11, 1776, just 6 months before America's Declaration of Independence was signed. The only question now was, what adventures and challenges might lay before Benjamin and his bride during this exciting time in America's history?
8: Well, well, Uncle John, I guess we're going to have to wait for the second chapter in the life of Benjamin Rush to find the answer to that question.
9: Yes, I'm afraid we will, since our time for this episode seems to have disappeared.
8: So join us again next time to hear the rest of Dr. Rush's story.
9: Until then, goodbye, and remember, we love you very much.

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0: 3ABN family, thank you for joining us on 3ABN today. I'm so excited that you're here because I'm really excited that we get to have a testimony. Normally here we do and highlight ministries that come in and how God is using them to spread the gospel. But today is particularly special to me because I got to meet this gentleman who we'll be introducing to you in a moment. And his ministry was impactful on my life. Mm-hmm. And just to hear how God has worked on him, both, you know, what my wife and I call BC, you know, before Christ, mm-hmm. but also as he was a Christian, God still continued to work on his heart. Well, my name is Ian Vandervalk. I'm accompanied here by my beautiful bride, Angela. Thank you for being here.
1: Oh, it's great to be here with you, babe.
0: I love having you next to
1: me. I'm excited too, though, about Dwayne being here.
0: Hey, we didn't introduce him yet.
1: Okay, sorry. So.
0: But thank you for being with us, and I know this is going to be a blessing to you, so I will let you introduce our guest.
1: So I'm so excited to host Dwayne Lemon. He is here, and he does not know that I used to listen to you. I used to work at a farm, and I used to ride the four-wheeler and drag the poop, and I used to listen to Dwayne all the time, and
2: wow.
1: That's how I got to know you. I just
2: and
1: shared
2: I
1: it with him.
2: No, okay, I didn't know that.
1: Now everybody knows this. Yes,
2: okay.
1: But we're so excited you're here. Thank you for coming.
2: Oh, man, thank you for having me. I'm very excited to be here as well. I love it when I get a chance to share, and I love to do it in an environment like this, kind of cozy, you know,
0: right.
2: Relaxed,
0: yeah.
2: And we get to just share with one another. So
1: amen.
2: I'm super excited. Thank you for the invitation.
0: Amen. Amen. And you know, to kind of piggyback off what my wife was saying, you were one of the first preachers that she introduced me mm-hmm. to when I gave my heart to God. So your ministry really was impactful on me and,
2: wow.
0: and helping guide me in many areas of my life. So I'm just really, really blessed for this program.
2: Amen.
0: And I know others are going to be blessed too to hear your story. But before we go any further, let's have a word of prayer.
2: Yeah.
1: Yes.
0: All right. Our loving Heavenly Father, Lord, we just, as always, thank you for the gift of life and how you continue to use us in spite of us.
1: Mm-hmm.
0: And Father, we just ask for your Holy Spirit to be present in this program. We want you to be the one who leads and guides and directs this so it can be a blessing to us and all those who are listening, all those who are watching. And we just ask for you to be lifted up and for you, to all of the honor and the glory to go to you. In Jesus' name we pray. Amen.
1: Amen.
2: Amen.
0: All right. So I'm just going to kind of hand the floor over to you and kind of just tell us how you grew up. And did you grow up in a Christian home or was it secular? What was it like?
2: Oh, my goodness. You know, I would never speak negatively about my family, but no, we weren't a Christian home. We were not a Christian home at all. All of my brothers and sisters, and if my mom and dad were alive today, they would agree. We didn't grow up with any type of prayer, regular church attendance, family worship, instruction from the word. You know, I we didn't grow up with any of those things whatsoever.
1: And where were you grew up?
2: I grew up in Queens, New York.
1: All right.
2: Yeah.
1: Okay.
2: So I am a New Yorker.
1: Yes.
2: And, you know, growing up with mom and dad, my father was married to another woman and they had 7 children.
1: Wow.
2: And then unfortunately she got sick and she died.
1: Oh, no.
2: And then when she passed away, sometime after, my father met my mother and then they courted and eventually got married. And then I came into the world. So I'm baby number 8. So I'm the youngest of 8.
0: Look at that. Nice.
2: And yeah. It's like I'm the youngest of 8. And, you know, we were a fairly tight knit family. You know, we laughed a lot. We played a lot. We did a lot together as a family.
1: Mm-hmm.
2: So for that, I was very grateful.
1: Mm-hmm.
2: But as far as, you know, religion was concerned, there was just nothing there whatsoever.
1: Did you miss it? Did you feel like something was missing or you just...
2: You know, as a child, you don't really know what you want yet anyhow. So mm-hmm. did I, you know, kind of hindsight being 2020,
1: mm-hmm.
2: you look back and you say to yourself like, man, I remember in that moment in my life that, you know, I did long for God. I just wasn't mm-hmm. making the connection yet.
0: Mm-hmm.
2: So growing up as a child, I never felt like, you know, where's God? I want God in my life. I didn't even feel that. I just felt like mom and, you know, we're told in inspiration that, you know, a child growing up, they typically see their parents as God in their lives.
0: Mm-hmm.
2: And so I had my mom, I had my dad. So by default, I kind of felt whatever that means, really, I had God in my life because I had the most important people in the world in my life.
1: Mm-hmm.
0: Right.
2: But yeah, you know, growing up, there was no type of religion whatsoever. And I see the pain that comes with that now,
1: mm-hmm.
2: you know, having now being a father of a 28 and 27 and 26 and 25 year old.
1: So 4 kids.
2: Yeah. You know, it's like now being a dad. Oh yeah. You better believe it.
1: Yeah.
2: It's like, I know the importance of a father being connected to the
1: Lord. What kind of kid were you?
2: A bad one. You know, my mother, this is the super fast forward to go backwards. But my wife was inquiring about, you know, me when she and I were not official yet. And when she talked with my mom, she said, "Tell me a little bit about Dwayne." And that made me nervous. You know,
1: I was like, mom, don't say too much.
2: Exactly. You know, you're in the back like, "Don't mess this up."
0: Yeah. Transparency is good, but not all.
2: Exactly. No, exactly.
1: I like this one, babe.
2: Oh my goodness. Yeah. My mother's words was Dwayne was a demon.
0: Oh no.
1: Oh, mercy.
2: Now, of course, she's kind of like being kind, but truthful at the same time.
1: Yeah.
2: So that's to answer that question. Yeah. I was, you know, I was a troublesome guy. It's like wherever I could find trouble, I found it. Mm-hmm. And, you know, I did stuff to get my brothers in trouble. I mean, I just did a lot of bad things. So I would say I was a pretty bad kid.
1: Yeah.
2: Well, yeah, I wasn't wild. I was just bad.
1: I bet God was still with you, though.
2: Let me tell you something. Up until last night, I was talking with my wife and I was talking about how looking back at my life, especially the moral compass, I could actually see that God was present.
1: Praise God.
2: Even though, you know, I didn't know who he was yet, didn't recognize him. Mm-hmm. I can see, wow, he was present there, because where else did I get those experiences? Where did I get those feelings from?
1: Yeah.
2: So, yeah, I would say yes. Now looking back, I could see that God's hand was guiding. Mm-hmm. No question about it.
0: It's amazing how we can see that in our lives, because I wouldn't say I grew up in a Christian home. I grew up, you know, in a Catholic home, and I went to private schools and, you know, did all the things that you're supposed to do as a Catholic. But really, there was no, you know, true family religion or anything. So I still didn't have family worship and things like that. And I was similar to you. I'm the baby.
1: You were
0: of the
1: bad too.
0: That's where I was getting to. You know, I was just running all over the place doing what I wanted to do, because I really didn't have a great picture of God.
2: Yeah.
0: Not that my parents did anything really wrong in the sense, it's just they did what they knew.
2: Mm-hmm.
0: And so I did what I knew. And, you know, father was an alcoholic. I saw my brothers drink and smoke and things like that. So it was just, as I got older, I just emulated that.
2: Yeah.
0: But when I look back, hindsight, you know, you could see how God just steadily works in our lives. And there were times, even now I look back and I just say, oh man, Lord was calling me back then. And if I had only listened back then, I could have saved myself so much grief. So much grief.
2: Yeah.
0: But I don't, you know, this isn't about me, but I just could say that I can relate to what you're saying. And I know many other people too can relate to that.
2: For sure. For sure. I'm sorry. Go ahead.
1: No, go ahead.
2: I was just going to say, you know, I think we grew up in Hollis, Queens specifically. So Hollis, Queens, you know, during the, you know, I was born in 72. So Hollis, Queens, growing up in the 70s, 80s, it was considered maybe middle to lower class. And, you know, I was grateful to have a mom and dad in my life, you know, like in the Black community, sometimes that alone is a blessing, just to have mom and dad present.
0: Right.
2: So I did have that. And so I was grateful. And I don't recall any time not having food or not having shelter, not having heat when it was cold or having cool air when it was hot. It's like I remember being pretty well provided for, you know, so I have a decent childhood experience as far as that was concerned, even though we were bona fide worldly. You know, we were worldly kids, but at the same time, my mother was coming from a religious background. Interesting enough, my mother was the daughter of a Methodist pastor.
1: Really?
2: So my mother was a PK, and my father was like a gangster. And, you know, and like almost like a legit gangster.
1: Wow.
2: And so you ask yourself, how did, you know, me having PKs, right?
0: Right.
2: I'm like, I hope my daughters don't end up with some gangster. You know, like that starts to go to your head.
0: Yeah.
2: Because that happened with my mother. You know, she ended up.
1: Yeah. Pastor's daughter. Yeah.
2: So, again, pretty interesting mix right
1: there.
2: That
1: is interesting.
2: But nevertheless, you know, we did the best we could of what we knew. Whatever we knew to be right, we tried to live by that.
1: That's good. Your mom, would your mom tell you stories, Bible stories and stuff like
2: again,
1: that?
2: No.
1: No?
2: I think she probably had a bad PK experience.
1: Wow.
2: Because I don't recall mom telling any Bible stories.
1: Wow.
2: No prayer. Now, that woman loved on me. I mean, my mother was love with two legs.
0: Mm.
2: I mean, she knew how to love on me as best as possible, but nevertheless, no religion. That wasn't part of my experience at all.
1: Okay.
2: And I think there's some real scars for that. You know, as I go further in my story, I'll explain some of those scars.
0: Yeah.
2: But yeah, there's some real scars that comes with that.
0: Well, let's continue, you know, with your testimony.
2: So growing up, you know, mom and dad are doing the best they can. My father was a hardworking blue collar guy. Mm-hmm. So, you know, he was a painter, contractor, kind of things like that. And then my mom was a white collar woman. She was more so corporate. So she was working in the World Trade Center at the time and kind of up there. Uh-huh. And so mom and dad had their lives. And then my brothers, we were a very musical family. And so my brother Leslie was amazing with the bass. My brother Vernon, amazing with the drums. My brother Michael, he would like to sing. My dad was an amazing drummer as well. And I had none of those skills. It's like I had absolutely none of those
1: skills. So what was your skill?
2: Well, I found out this way. Mom and dad would play music. We were a very musical family. Mm-hmm. So we would play music in our house all the time. Mm-hmm. When music started to play, my feet started moving. I mean, it was involuntary.
1: Mm-hmm.
2: I mean,
1: you all were of little? A sudden,
2: since I was little, it's like music would play and I would just start dancing. Mm-hmm. And so from a young age, I realized, okay, it's not the bass, it's not the drums, and it's definitely not singing. It was dancing.
1: You got rhythm.
2: That was my thing. I got rhythm. I got rhythm. It was a dancing thing with me. And
1: that's
2: so
1: awesome.
2: From a young age, and then I found out something. Most young men are looking to, they look at their dads almost like a hero, mm-hmm. right? Like the most important figure in the home, believe it or not, is the father. Mm-hmm. Even though, not to diminish mothers, mothers are amazing. Mothers mm-hmm. are essential for so many reasons. But that key glue in the home, that's why husband, it can also be termed house band, binding the house together. And so looking at my dad, I wanted his adoration. I wanted my father and I to connect. And he was a hardworking guy. He wasn't big into emotional investing, you know.
3: Right.
2: Those words were probably not even understood by my dad. Nevertheless, I realized that every time I danced, my father would give me attention.
1: Oh.
2: Like he would just stop everything. Mm-hmm. You know, if I just start dancing in the backyard or whatever, dad would just stop everything he's doing and he would just look at me.
1: That's my boy.
2: You know, exactly. He would just kind of have like that's my boy kind of look. Mm-hmm. And watching my father admire me like that did wonders for my heart.
1: Oh,
2: and
1: yeah.
2: That's why when I talk with men today, especially fathers, I'm like, fathers, you got to make the time to be there for your son.
1: Yes, mm-hmm. yes.
2: Because all sons are looking at this from their dads.
3: Mm-hmm. Right.
2: Well, here it is that I was looking for it too. And so I realized that dancing was almost becoming like my identity. It was the thing that made me known. It was the thing that made me appreciated and the thing that made me wanted. And so from there, dancing became something big for me. Mm-hmm. I was like, okay, I don't know how big this is going to go, but I'm determined to keep dancing in my life because I saw the impact that it was having.
1: Mm-hmm.
2: And so, yeah, that's kind of like how things started all the way up until high school. And in high school, I'm still trying to, you know, make a name for myself because I wasn't a great looking guy. I didn't dress great. I had nothing going on for me. All I had was dancing. That was it. And so for me, I was just like, let me see if I can do something with dancing. And I heard there was a talent show.
1: Oh.
2: They called it the Homecoming King, the Homecoming Queen pageant. And it was this talent show where you get a chance to perform, you get a crown put on your head and you get your picture put up in school.
1: Like you see on TV.
2: Yeah, just like you see on TV. Exactly. It's like, so I, of course, I want that. I want to be recognized.
3: Mm.
2: And so, and you know, man, it's like hindsight again, being 2020, you start to pick up. I was looking for love. I was looking for significance. I was looking for ways to feel secure.
3: Yes.
2: These are virtues that are primarily provided to us by God. Mm-hmm. God says, I've loved you with an everlasting love.
1: Yeah.
2: God says, I know the plans that
1: Come
2: I have
1: on.
2: For you,
1: yes.
2: you know, to
1: mm-hmm.
2: give you hope in the future.
1: Mm-hmm.
2: And God says, never will I leave you. Never will I forsake you.
3: Mm-hmm. Amen.
2: Love, significance, security. Right there. But not growing up with God. So this is what I'm saying.
3: Mm-hmm.
2: Hindsight, this was a pain point in my life. I'm looking for it because every human being has that need.
3: Mm-hmm.
2: But if it wasn't being fulfilled by God, I'm going to look for it through people.
3: Right.
2: Frail, weak, broken people.
3: Right.
2: Which means you're going to go through a whole lot of disappointment.
1: That's right.
2: And sure enough, here it is. I'm in school and I'm just trying to find love. I'm trying to find significance. So I won the pageant.
1: You did.
2: I won.
1: Okay.
2: Literally, I won. And next thing you know, all of a sudden I'm getting friends and I'm getting all these people in my life. And for a while, I'm feeling pretty good about myself. You know, brother's like, wow, I actually have friends. I can choose which one. I could be like, yes for you and no for you, you know, but then something happened and this was huge.
1: Mm-hmm.
2: I'm going to school. It was a school called Springfield Gardens High School. And there I am, and there were these kids who came to the school, and they were performing. Mm-hmm. It was like a big talent show we did. And they were from Brooklyn, And when they showed up and started dancing, I saw everybody in the crowd, what they normally would do for me, which is like, woohoo, you know, that kind of stuff. Mm-hmm. Now they're doing that for them. Mm. So you can imagine what I'm feeling.
1: Mm. Jealous?
2: Very jealous. I am like, nobody comes here and take my crowd.
1: Yeah.
2: Exactly. Uh-huh. So here it is that I'm sitting there and I'm just like, no, that's not going to happen. And so I go on stage while they're dancing.
1: Wow.
2: And I started to circle them like a shark.
3: No, you didn't.
2: Like, yes, I did. Because that was our way of communicating. We want to battle.
3: Right.
2: So
3: right.
2: It didn't even want to fight. And then we want to battle, like dance battle.
1: So this is 80s, 90s?
2: Yeah, this is late 80s. This is like 1989.
1: Okay. Oh, yeah. Okay. That was when the battling began.
2: Big time.
1: Yes. Yeah.
2: Big time.
1: Yeah.
2: So here it is that I'm ready to go into this battle with these guys. And somebody thought we were going to fight. The teachers and stuff, they thought it was a fight. It wasn't a fight. We were going to battle. We were going to battle and dance. But the long story short is that it ended up turning into a fight. Like, people just got miscommunication and it turned into a fight where a lot of the people in the auditorium thought those guys were like trying to fight me, and they went and started to beat them up.
1: Oh, wow.
2: Kind of like defending me.
1: Wow.
2: You know, our leader, you know, whatever.
1: Yeah.
2: And they started to beat those guys up.
1: Wow.
2: And I remember I picked my backpack up and I walked out. I was like, this is not me, because I'm not a fighter like that. I was like, nope, this is not me. I'm out. Mm-hmm. When I came back around, you have police cars, ambulances, you have everything there.
1: Mercy.
2: And then from there, that's when I realized, okay, this was bad. Mm. And people said, Dwayne, you need to get out of here. They said, you started the fight. And I was like, I didn't start anything. I was like, no. I said, I just came to dance. They said, well, they believe it. And those guys were part of a gang.
3: Oh,
2: back in the days in the late 80s and going into early 90s, gangs were huge in New York.
3: Right.
2: You know, gangs were huge in the various boroughs. And there was a gang called the Decepticons from the Transformers.
3: Right.
2: And Decepticons were known for killing people in very brutal ways.
1: Mm.
2: And so, unfortunately, those guys were part of the Decepticons. So by time I go to my house later on that night, my mother opens the door. She has the phone in her hand, tears in her eyes, and she says, why do I have these boys called Decepticons calling my house, telling me they're going to kill my son? And I'm like, what? And so I'm shocked. I'm scared.
3: Right.
2: And my mother said, that's it. You are not going back to school.
3: Mm.
2: And I instantly became a high school dropout.
1: So what grade were you in then?
2: At that time, I was only in the 11th grade.
1: Okay.
2: Yeah. So it's like I'm a high school dropout now. And next thing you know, I'm fearing for my life.
1: Mm-hmm.
2: I'm fearing for my life. Mm-hmm. And I can't go back to school because my life is being threatened. The guys literally would call my house and say, we're going to come by and spray. That was a term they used. Spray your house, like semi-automatic, right. And they said, we're going to spray your house. And so my dad, now this is where it's very important to grow up with a Christian father.
3: Mm.
2: My father came to me one morning when these guys kept calling, you know, we're going to come by, we're going to shoot you. And my father said to me something that I'll never forget. My father said, son, he says, I have to go to work, but I know these guys are going to call you. So when they call you, he said, this is what I want you to tell them. So I'm, of course, I'm listening like, Dad, what are you going to tell me?
3: Mm.
2: And Dad says, tell them, come on by. And so already, just from those words, I was like, what are you talking about?
1: We got a gun somewhere, Daddy?
2: Well, here we go. Dad said, tell them, come on by. Just remember, you're not bulletproof. He reaches in his back and pulls out a gun.
1: Oh, my.
3: Oh, wow.
2: And he leaves that gun there in front of me and says, if you have to use it, use it.
3: Oh, no.
1: Defend yourself.
2: Defend yourself. My father didn't say, son, let's pray.
3: Right.
2: Mm-hmm. My father didn't say, you know, here's God's promises on protection.
3: Mm-hmm.
2: You know, that the things that would have fed my soul deeply. Mm-hmm. Dad didn't give me that because he didn't know it.
1: Yeah.
2: You know? Mm-hmm. So what did he do? He gave me what he knew. If he comes from a gangster lifestyle.
3: Right.
2: He's going to give gangster responses. Mm-hmm. So next thing you know, I'm staring at a gun while Dad leaves for work. And I'm like, okay, I don't know what to do with this. Right.
3: Mm-hmm.
2: And so time goes by. They actually caught the guys who started the fight. They caught the guys and unfortunately they killed them.
1: Really?
2: They killed him. And so that's the time that I'm in New York.
3: Right.
2: So I told my mother, I said, Mom, they found the guys. Can I go back to school? My mom said, nope, you can't do that. And I said, well, if I can't go back to school, what am I going to do? Mm-hmm. She said, get a job. I said, okay, I'll get a job.
1: Mm-hmm.
2: First job ever I got, UPS.
1: Oh, really? That's a good job.
2: Oh, yeah.
1: Yeah.
2: UPS. And I said, okay, I don't have a job. I never had a job before.
1: Mm-hmm.
2: I go to UPS and the guy said, when you unpack the truck, don't unpack it from this area, because if you do, it'll dislodge everything and the stuff could fall on you. Mm. I didn't pay any attention to that. So I pulled exactly from where he said not to pull. And I remember watching it, waving, and then boom, boom, boom, boom, boom. All these boxes fall on me.
0: I think there's an object lesson in that, too.
2: Yeah, there's several object lessons from that. But here's the thing. I got no object lesson that night, but I gave them a lesson. I got up from all those boxes, brushed myself up, and walked out.
0: Oh.
2: And I quit. And I was like, that's it. And I came home and I said, Mom and Dad, the job market is not for me.
0: Hmm.
2: And so telling them that, they said, so what are you going to do? I said, I'm going to become famous.
1: Mm.
2: I said, there's one thing I know how to do. And they was like, what's that? I said, dance. And so from that point forward, I started to get really into dancing. And I started to go to clubs and all the places where the celebrities were. And I was like, they're going to recognize me. They're going to notice my talent. And they're going to pick me up. And I'm going to become a famous dancer and choreographer for all the hip hop and R&B artists out there at that time in the 90s.
1: So you have a picture, don't you, of you?
2: I do.
1: Yeah.
2: So That is me and my three brothers. That is, we had stage names. So I'll give you the stage names.
0: And you're there on the left, right?
1: This is before you, this is you during school or when is this?
2: This is, I'm a high school dropout by this time.
1: Oh, okay.
2: Yeah. So high school dropout. So on the left, that's me. And then the guy hanging at the top, his stage name was Shadow. And then the other guy to your right, his name was Dagger.
1: Okay.
2: And then the guy in the middle with the white sweatshirt, his name was Excel. And my stage name was Dez, D-E-S. Good. D stood for dark because that's obvious. E stood for ecclesiastical because I felt the word ecclesiastical meant spiritual. So I was like, I'm spiritual. So, you know, I'm probably new age at that time because I'm spiritual and I don't know what it really means. But I just said, I'm ecclesiastical. And then S was skillful. Because I really had good skills.
1: Okay.
2: And so that was my stage name, Dez. So that group you just saw, we called ourselves Quiet Storm.
1: Oh, I like that.
2: We called ourselves Quiet Storm because we said we walk soft, but we hit hard. And so we started performing everywhere. And there was a night where Queen Latifah was holding an audition. And when she held an audition, next thing you know, I performed. And I did this power move. We called it power move, something like really explosive. And I did that in front of her. And I remember she sat back and she smiled at me. She was like, ooh. And I thought to myself, oh, I think she liked it. And so from there, I waited for the results of the audition. And then I got a phone call. And the phone call came in. And when the phone call came in, next thing you know, they said, hi, is Dez there? And I was like, yes, that's me. She says, well, I wanted to let you know you have been chosen to go on the Apocalypse 91 World Tour, Public Enemy, and you will be one of Queen Latifah's dancer and choreographer.
1: Wow.
2: I went crazy.
0: I'm sure.
1: I bet. Yeah.
2: And all of a sudden, I started. That was the beginning of me working with the stars.
1: Wow.
2: And so now I'm becoming this dancer and choreographer. And I don't know if you want to put the slides up, but this is the time, you know, just to show you like some of the people I started working with.
1: These
2: were pictures that I used to kind of promote myself. I would give that to all of the celebrities and whatnot. And then after that, I started working with Queen Latifah. The R&B artist Brandy, she ended up hiring me to be a choreographer and a dancer for her. In fact, oh, and Heavy D, he died about 10 years ago, but he was a major hip hop artist. I mean, he was huge.
1: Oh, yeah.
2: And then from there, I went to London. And that's a picture of me and Brandy where we were on tour together. And I really enjoyed working with her. Brandy was a sweetheart. She was just such a sweet young lady. And then after that, I started to work with Busta Rhymes, Tribe Called Quest. And also even there was a concert one night where the Wu-Tang Clan were doing something. And I came, they called a bunch of dancers on stage and we started performing in front of them. And before you know it, so many artists started to recognize me and I started to get picked up.
0: Because these aren't even, you know, underground names. These are well known in the industry names.
2: That's right. That's right. And, you know, I remember one day it got so big that I had a limousine pick me up in front of my house.
0: Wow.
2: That was the slowest I ever walked from my stoop to the car. I mean, man, I was just...
1: You wanted everybody to see you walk?
2: Because, you know, everybody's like, limousines don't drive through our neighborhood.
1: Yeah,
2: So they're just seeing this limo in front of my house and I'm just walking out like...
1: Looking around.
2: You know, just whistling and walking slow.
0: So was this success for you? Like, did you feel like this is it? I've made it. This is my life.
2: Absolutely.
0: Yeah.
2: Because, you know, at this point, I'm making more money than I knew what to do with it.
1: Wow.
2: At this point, I am on television. I mean, you could play music videos. There's still music videos today that people could see me in it. And, you know, it's like all of a sudden I am literally a known dancer and, more importantly, a known choreographer. Choreography was where the money was really at.
3: Right.
2: And so now I got this name and, you know, I'm determined. I'm like Michael Jackson. You know, he's on my list. I want to dance for Michael.
1: Oh, wow.
2: And everything was going in that direction. Mm-hmm. So what ended up happening where everything shifted is I remember one time I heard this preacher, you know, just walking through the streets of New York doing whatever I'm doing. And this preacher says, "Young man," I said, "Yes, sir." I was always respectful, mm-hmm. especially to yeah. adults.
1: That was your mama.
2: That was my mama.
1: That was
2: absolutely.
1: Your mama.
2: That was mom. Mm-hmm. And he said, "Young man," I said, "Yes, sir." He said, "Jesus is coming soon. He wants you to be ready for him. Make sure you repent." And I remember I said, "Yes, sir." And then as he left, you know, I was like, whatever, you know, and I just kept it moving. And so I didn't take Christianity seriously. I felt Christians were a bunch of people serving a God that they didn't even know or understand, mm-hmm. you know, and I just didn't have much respect for Christians at that time. Mm-hmm. So, yeah, there were people I can look back at and they were making these appeals ever so often. "Young man, you need to give your heart to the Lord." Yeah, sir.
3: Right.
2: But one day my nephew Charlie came to me and he said, "Uncle Dwayne, I want to be famous like you." And I was like, "Hey man, you know, you could do it." And I tried to get him into the industry, but it didn't work. Mm-hmm. And nobody picked him up. Nobody paid any attention to him. Mm-hmm. From that, he decided to make a very bad decision. Mm-hmm. Sell drugs.
1: Oh.
2: He was living in Brownsville, Brooklyn, New York. Brownsville had a nickname and it was called Murderville. I mean, it was a very bad place.
3: Oh, wow.
2: And a lot of people, unfortunately, would have, they called it body counts. You know, you wake up in the morning, you see a dead body somewhere. They call it a body count. So, unfortunately, he's, you know, selling drugs. And the night he sold drugs was the night he was gunned down and killed.
3: Mm.
2: And he was 19 years old.
3: Mercy.
2: And I always refer to my nephew Charlie as a seed. Because when you put a seed in the ground, while one thing dies, life comes out of it.
3: Mm.
2: And here it is that that's what happened. At the funeral, I remember that I was sitting in the limousine and I heard a voice in my head say, "Will you accept me now?" Mm. It was real clear, like the way you can hear my voice right now. Real clear. "Will you accept me now?"
1: Mm.
2: And for some reason, I was like, this must be God.
3: Mm.
2: And Ecclesiastes 7 and verse 2 says, "It is better to go to the house of mourning rather than the house of feasting, for that is the end of all men, and the living will lay it to his heart."
3: Mm.
2: Funerals are an amazing place to hear the voice of God.
1: Wow.
2: And so that's exactly what happened. I heard the voice of God. Mm. And for the first time in my life, I said yes.
3: Mm.
2: I said yes, and I began a journey of following the Lord.
1: Wow.
2: I went through several religions. First, I went through Pentecostal. You know, I went to the Pentecostal church, checked it out.
1: Mm-hmm.
2: I wasn't too crazy about everybody kind of jumping up and down and running everywhere. I was like, oh, no. This is too much. This is too much energy for me.
1: Mm-hmm.
2: And so I left the Pentecostal church and then I went to the Roman Catholic church. Roman Catholic church was a lot better because it was quiet. You know, it wasn't too like eccentric, like what mm-hmm. I just came from. Mm-hmm. So in the Roman Catholic church, you know, they did several things that I was like, okay, I can do this. But I got kind of tired of the Hail Mary full of grace and, you know, just all the,
3: right.
2: I was like, okay, this is not me either. My brother ended up introducing me to Islam. So first I started with the Nation of Islam,
3: mm-hmm.
2: you know, Malcolm X and Louis Farrakhan and those guys. And I started that. And after a while, I was like, this is not feeding me.
1: Mm-hmm.
2: Then I tried Sunni Islam. And then that wasn't feeding me.
1: I never heard of that.
2: Yeah, you know, more of the general Islam than the Nation. The Nation was very pro-black, anti-white, and that kind of thing.
1: Okay.
2: Absolute, yeah, just really off. But Sunni Islam was sooner more like the basic fundamentals of what Islam teaches. Nevertheless, I tried that, and that wasn't feeding me. And so I found myself circling back to God. And I just said, Lord, one night, I said, Lord, look, I don't care if you're Jesus. I don't care if you're Allah. I don't care if you're a head of lettuce. I was like, I just need to know who you are and I need you to make it plain to me. And, like, you know, I was just dead serious.
1: Yeah.
2: There were people worshiping vegetables. So yeah. I just got caught up.
1: So, watching veggie tape.
2: Maybe that's what it was. And so I gave God an ultimatum. I said, if you don't let me know who you are by tomorrow, I said, I'm going to join this offshoot Islamic group, which was called Nuwabians. I said, mm-hmm. I'm going to join the Nuwabian group and I'm going to be the public enemy number one to Christianity, because I was frustrated. I was like, I'm searching for God. Why are you making this so hard?
1: Yeah.
2: And so next thing you know, the earth didn't quake and the clouds didn't shake, but a friend of mine came to my house with a flyer.
1: Mm.
2: And it was a flyer with all the subjects that I had questions about on it. And in that flyer, it was 15 minutes from my house. It was a tent meeting.
3: Mm-hmm.
2: And I went to that tent meeting and I heard this preacher preach. And I was like, never have I heard the Bible like this before.

0: people who love God spend time in his word, Dwayne.
1: Amen.
0: And I was like, can I learn how to do that?
2: Right.
0: He was like, absolutely. And then next thing you know, I said, teach me. And I dropped all my guards. And then he studied with me for a couple of weeks. Yep. And then next thing you know, I got baptized.
2: Look at that. Amen.
0: I got baptized, and that was 34 years ago.
1: Wow.
0: And then when I got baptized, I was on fire because finally I got the answer. I found the pearl. And so I'm diving in all the word and everything else. And I remember I told my friend Damien, the dagger guy that you saw in the picture. I told Dagger, I said, D, you got to hear this, man. It's the best thing I ever learned in my life. Mm-hmm. He heard it. He got baptized.
1: What?
0: And then when he got baptized, I was like, okay, you're Elijah. I'm Elisha. We're going to light the streets of New York up.
1: I love
0: and
1: it.
0: And so literally that was it. We were on fire. Uh-huh. So now we are teaching and telling everybody the gospel. Mm-hmm. And so all of a sudden, there's like these young adults that were coming to the faith because we were young men on fire. Mm-hmm. We were serious.
1: And this is still in New York.
0: This is still in New York. Okay. This is still in New York. At a certain point, I told the entertainment industry, I was like, that's it. I said, God has called me to something else.
2: I was just going to ask if you ever made, you know, we're still in the entertainment world as this was all happening.
0: Initially, I was. Yeah. But at a certain point, there was a night that I was dancing and I heard the voice of God communicate. These thoughts came into my mind. If you go on this tour, you'll never come back to me.
2: Mm.
0: And so I just really felt like, man, I got to give this up. And, you know, the devil made it hard. The day that I called my manager to give up was the day they said, hey, Janet Jackson wants you to work with her and we can get you to Michael.
1: Wow.
0: And that's how the devil plays.
1: Yeah.
0: Devil plays for
1: because that's like impossible.
0: Exactly.
1: Yeah.
0: Exactly. So that was so hard. But
1: wow.
0: I actually remembered a lesson from the three Hebrew boys. When they were tempted with the fires in Daniel 3, you remember that they were threatened. Either denounce this or else you'll be burnt up. And they said, we are not careful in answering this question. Meaning we're not going to waste a lot of time. We're going to answer it quickly.
2: Right.
0: Because imagine if those guys would have said, you know, that fire is hot, man. Yeah, they said he increased it 700 times hotter. Like, imagine if they had that conversation.
2: Mm-hmm.
0: They probably would have talked themselves out of being faithful.
1: Mm-hmm.
0: Sometimes in life, you have to make a decision.
1: That's
0: like, you just got to make it.
1: Mm-hmm.
0: And don't contemplate. Don't parlay with the tempting thought. And so in that moment, I remembered that story. And I told them, I said, look, I'm not going. I got to go. Click. And I hung up the phone.
1: Yeah.
0: And that ended the entertainment industry and my relationship with it.
1: They're probably like, what?
0: I know, right? You know, of course, later on that night, I'm like, what did I just do? But no, I look back and I don't regret it. Not even not even for a New York second.
1: Not true.
0: I don't regret it.
2: Mm-hmm.
0: And so now I am serious about this thing. I tell Damien, I said, D, I want you to find people and bring them to the Bible study and I'll teach them. Now, keep in mind, I only know like two verses. But I taught those two verses like I knew the whole Bible. And I always tell people, start small.
1: That's awesome.
0: Yeah, seriously.
1: That's
0: start
1: awesome.
0: Small.
1: That's encouraging.
0: Yeah. Start small. Take what you know.
1: Yeah.
0: Work it. And
1: that's
0: then
1: right.
0: God will give you more.
1: Mm-hmm.
0: And so now Damien calls me up. He says, hey, man, I'm bringing a young lady to the study tonight. And I was like, okay, great. And that young lady was my wife.
2: Hmm.
1: And I met your wife today.
0: Study.
1: She is the sweetest lady.
0: Oh, yeah. I concur.
1: She's so pretty. Yeah, she's so sweet.
0: Amen. And so next thing you know, we study with her. She gets baptized. Study with her sister. She gets baptized. Study with her brother. He gets baptized.
1: Wow.
0: So, I mean, we were on an evangelism frenzy.
2: Mm.
0: Next thing you know, my wife and I ended up started courting. We get married and we have four beautiful gifts from God.
2: Mm-hmm.
0: Jared, Kayla, Caleb, and Jada. And before you know, we became like this family of ministry and we started sharing. Eventually, we moved from New York and we moved to Georgia. And when we moved to Georgia, this is the first time somebody came to me and said, hey, we want you to come hear a preacher. And I said, well, why do you want me to hear the preacher? And they said, because he's teaching some deep present truth. And I was like, present truth? What's that? Like present truth? I never heard those terms before.
1: Mm-hmm.
0: They said, oh, man, it's the deep truth. It's the truths for this time. And I said, okay. And so I went to go hear the preacher. And I must admit, he knocked my socks off. He blew me away. He was dropping some stuff that I was like, wow, that's in the Bible? And, you know, and I look, yep, he's right. It's right there. And next thing you know, I started to feed into this thing. And I said, I want to learn more about this present truth, this truth for the time.
1: Mm-hmm.
0: And as I started diving deep in it, one of the things you'll learn about me, anybody who hangs out with me knows this. Once I believe something, I'm all in.

0: Like, I'm all in.
1: That's good.
0: And so when I started learning these deeper truths of the scripture, you know, end time events and all these things. Before that, I was pretty good on doctrine. You know, I understood the Sabbath. I understood the state of the dead, etc. I was, I guess, a good Adventist, you know, whatever you would call me. But this guy, you know, he was connecting everything back to Bible prophecy and all this other stuff. And he just went deeper. Mm-hmm. And so for me, I was like, I kind of like this. Mm-hmm. And so before you know it, I'm going deeper now. And I never asked to preach, never. All of my ministry for all these decades, not even years, but decades that I've been doing ministry, I've never asked to preach somewhere. I'm always called, or people will reach out to me and say, hey, can you come do this? So in a short period of time, it went from giving testimonies on Wednesday nights to me speaking in London and speaking in Australia. Wow. And speaking in Africa.
1: That's all God.
0: Speaking in Asia. Yeah. And it became like this world ministry. And people all over the world were like, Duane Lemon, we want to hear him speak. And I would come and I would teach these truths for this time and all these things. And people were very blessed, so I was told. And so I really felt like I was doing God's work. I actually believed that I was going to be part of the 144,000, and I just wanted to see who's going to join me. So that's literally, you know, that's how serious I was. Yeah. I mean, I'm all in.
1: You were holy of holies.
0: Hey, you know, I just said, well, you know, thank you, Lord. And I felt like I was part of this upper echelon's group of godly people or something. Mm-hmm. And even though I appeared very humble, I had an exalted view of myself. Mm. I had an exalted view of the gifts that God has given to me.
2: So can I ask you something?
0: Yeah.
2: When, as you're going through this, did you kind of take that same mentality as this, you know, dancer where you want to make it to the top? You want to be, you know, I guess, recognized, seen, admired, you know, was that same mentality? Did that kind of still a little bit kind of carry over as you're going through this ministry?
0: It's funny you ask that. It's kind of a yes and no.
2: Right.
0: And I'll say it this way. I knew biblically I'm supposed to be humble. Mm-hmm. So if you said, Brother Lemon, you're such a powerful preacher, I would say, no.
2: Praise God.
0: Praise the Lord. Mm-hmm. So I would say a lot of the right words and stuff.
2: Right.
0: But deep in my heart, you know, there's a statement in Christ's Object Lessons, page 159. She says, the lips may speak of the poverty of soul that the heart does not acknowledge. Mm. Such a true statement, because that's where I was. That's why I said yes and no.
2: Right.
0: On the outside, I felt like, no, it's God. But deep down in my heart, I was like, no, it's me. Mm. And I'll tell you how I found out. Mm. In 2016, for the first time in my life, I discovered that I had a problem with my heart. When I was a child, I had rheumatic fever. Mm-hmm. If you get rheumatic fever, the bacteria can damage your heart valve, your mitral valve. And over decades, it can get worse. Well, in 2016, it got really bad. It started to regurgitate so bad that it required heart surgery. And I remember that was the same time that I started going through some really depressive and anxious thoughts. It almost came out of nowhere. Mm. And I remember that there was one day in my room that I started to feel like, you know what, I'm going to die. It just really depressive, wow. Very negative, very anxious thoughts. I'm going to die. That's it. And the thoughts were worse than that. It was not only I'm going to die, it was you're out of the favor of God. Mm. These thoughts were really plaguing me. Mm. And unfortunately, it was plaguing me so bad that I remember one time I was in my bedroom and I actually said, talking to God, I preach for you. I do this for you. I do this for you. And I just started walking through a few of my accomplishments.
2: Right.
0: And I said, I do all of this for you. And now that I feel like I was going to die, I said, and this is how you pay me back? This is how you pay me back? You're going to just let me die and be forgotten and all this stuff. And man, I'm saying this up with tears in my eyes. Mm-hmm. And I remember that I began to do something I've never done in my life. I cursed God.
2: Mm. Oh, wow.
0: I literally began to curse him. I said, you are. And I said all sorts of horrible things. And as fast as I said that, the most earth-shattering truth came to me. After I finished cursing God, I remember the thought came to my mind, I can't believe what I just said. right? Like, I'm embarrassed. Mm-hmm. Even though it's just me and God in the room, but I'm embarrassed. And I was just like, I can't believe I said that. And then this thought came. The only reason that came out of you is because it was always in you.
2: Mm-hmm.
1: Wow.
0: Crisis does not produce character. Crisis reveals character.
2: Mm-hmm.
0: And God brought it clear to my mind. Dwayne, while you were preaching me, while you were teaching, while you were baptizing, while you were doing all of that, that was in your heart.
2: Wow.
0: And brother, as I always say, December 19, 2016, when a human being was doing heart surgery, a very divine being was doing heart surgery.
2: Amen.
0: And God began to change my whole understanding.
2: Mm-hmm.
0: I preached the law of God. Mm-hmm. I preached conversion. I preached Christian living. I preached reforms. I preached all of those things. But the one thing that's so weird is the very thing that we're saved by was the thing I talked least about.
2: Mm-hmm.
0: Grace. Mm-hmm. It's like grace. We're saved by grace.
2: Right.
0: But yet, that held the least of the subject matter that I would teach.
1: Mm-hmm.
0: I talked about everything else. I talked about what I talked about the fruits of grace, but I didn't talk about that root of grace.
2: Mm-hmm.
0: And so God began to show me my true condition. He showed me, son, you were zealous for me. And that's the thing. God knew that I was sincere. At no point was my life hypocritical. I wasn't knowing the truth, but living something else. I just was blindsided. I was suffering from blind spots.
2: Mm-hmm.
0: And then God began to show me, son, I'm not going to let you die because I'm going to give you some more time. And now I want you to really help people understand who I am.
2: Right.
1: Praise God.
0: You don't, I mean, I thank God so much that he gave me this other chance to realize, son, this is the gospel. Give the people this. And here's where it gets beautiful. I didn't retract. I didn't say I no longer believe in reforms and all these other things, because I still believe in health reform. I still believe in dress reform. I live in the country. I still believe in country living. Mm-hmm. I believe in all those things. But these things are fruits of righteousness. They're not the root.
2: Right.
0: They're not the root.
1: That's right.
0: They're not the root. There are some things that I used to teach that has changed, you know, like, you know, I used to, when I taught dress reform, I used to believe, you know, women have to wear skirts all the time. That's it.
2: Mm-hmm.
0: You know, and I gave plenty of proof for it. Mm-hmm. Today, I have more proof that, no, that's not it.
2: Mm-hmm. Right.
0: It's, in other words, I'm not here to go tell women, let everybody see your body now. Mm-hmm. God forbid. I don't believe that. But what I do believe is there's balance. There's balance in the word of God that a woman could wear pants and still maintain modesty and distinction from the other sex, etc. They can do that. It can be done. Mm-hmm. You know, it can be done. There were little things like that that, yeah, I did start to change and see differently.
1: Yeah.
0: But by and large, I still believe in the reforms. I still believe in all of these things. It's just that now I am very grace oriented.
2: Mm-hmm.
0: And I'm grace oriented to the point that even when I interact with people, they see a difference.
1: Mm-hmm.
0: I think beforehand, you know, maybe people felt I was holier than that, like you said earlier.
1: Mm-hmm. Yeah.
0: But, and I'll tell you, ever since 2016, people have literally said to me, Dwayne, your preaching is different.
2: Mm-hmm.
0: They literally would say that. They say, your preaching is different.
1: They see it.
0: Yep. They say, your preaching's different.
1: Yeah.
0: And I would always ask, tell me what's different.
2: Mm-hmm.
0: And the responses have always been the same. They don't say you're contradicting doctrine or any of that.
1: Mm-hmm.
0: Cause they couldn't say that. Yeah. I know I wasn't doing that.
2: Right. Mm-hmm.
0: But this is what they would say. I hear more compassion.
1: Mm.
0: They said, I sense more of the love of God. They said, you seem more like a real person now,
2: mm-hmm.
0: you know? And that, for me, I was like, hallelujah.
2: Amen.
0: Amen.
1: Amen.
0: And so now I'm living in the best chapter of the book of my life.
1: Amen. It's and like, you have a ministry as well.
0: Oh,
1: you?
0: Yes.
1: Tell
0: absolutely.
1: Us about your ministry.
0: Well, you know, we have been known, when I say we, my wife and my four children,
1: mm-hmm.
0: we were known as PTH Ministries, a Bible-based ministry of preaching, teaching, and healing. PTH.
1: Mm-hmm.
0: And that's where, you know, literally that was our brand. You know, that's the word used today, right?
2: Right.
0: That was our brand. That was our ministry. It was PTH Ministries, where we all worked together as a family.
1: Mm-hmm.
0: As my children got older, they started going on their own journeys and finding the Lord and making their own walk with God.
2: Mm-hmm.
0: And so from that point forward, they more so stepped back from ministry. And now it became just my wife and I.
1: Mm-hmm.
0: And so my wife and I continued doing PTH ministries. But then, oh man, one of the things that I found that I was doing more than preaching and teaching combined was counseling. Oh my goodness. People just kept asking, you know, can you counsel us? Can you counsel? And I'm not joking. I did more counseling than preaching and teaching combined.
1: And now, was it only to the congregation or was it to the pastors, everyone?
0: This was everybody.
1: Oh, okay.
0: You know, and I never asked for it. I didn't ask for it. It's like, you know, Proverbs 18 and verse 16 says, a man's gift makes room for him and brings him before a great man. And so, it's just the gift doing the work that it does, and people were drawn to it. And I'm thankful for that.
1: Yes.
0: And so, yeah, I had pastors coming to me for counsel, and then I had others who were coming to me for counsel. And so now I recently, in the past couple of years, I decided to open up a consulting firm, Wayne Lemon Consulting.
1: I like it.
0: And that is what I do. And individuals come, and there are very specific areas where I help, because in another week, my wife and I get to celebrate 29 years of marriage.
2: Oh,
0: and we're very grateful to God. And marriage counseling is something that I love doing, something that I'm so thankful to do. And it is something that I am doing right now. But going through what I went through in 2016, that was a mental health issue. And so because of that and coming out of that and being so incredibly healed by God from that, I also have a tremendous, like my compassion is blown through the roof for individuals, especially men who are going through mental health disorders. And so there's another component of what we do where we provide mental health coaching to individuals as well. And unfortunately, there's a lot of guys that are battling with addiction to porn. And it's getting out of control from pastors to members of the church.
2: Right.
0: And so I began getting certifications also in porn addiction recovery.
1: Yes.
0: And so now this is what I'm doing. So I still will go places and speak, but a lot of times people bring me in to speak now, especially on family life and last day events and things of that nature. And definitely speaking to mental health, marriage recovery, and porn addiction recovery.
2: You know, and all those things are just so needed right now.
0: Yes. All those topics,
2: because I don't know, you know, we know that things are short right now. We know that. We could see it with everything that's going on in the world. But it seems like the one thing above all the others, but the one thing that the enemy is really attacking is the family.
0: That's right.
2: It's attacking the husbands, the wives, because if you can destroy that, you destroy a whole family.
0: That's correct.
2: And I, you know, we've seen it in our own, you know, trying to do ministry where the, you know, the enemy tries to squeeze his way in and get us to, you know, walk away from God and or start arguing with each other about things that when we come back to each other, like, why are we even doing that? You know, but there are some aspects in our lives that haven't been, that are not really being addressed, I guess, on a large scale. And that are very much needed in our church today. And those things right there are hugely needed because we could see it from top to bottom that the enemy is using that to attack the families.
0: That's right.
1: So if they were to contact you, it's confidential.
0: Oh, 100%. And then, I mean, we have to function by HIPAA compliancy like anyone else. So everything is confidential, private, et cetera. When we,
1: and what's your email for that if they want to like contact you?
0: The email is DL at Dwayne-Lemon.com.
1: Okay. And they can email you?
0: They can email us and we'll be happy to do whatever we can.
1: And this is you and your wife. So if a married couple came, they can sit down with you and your wife as well?
0: Yeah. You know, Alexandra and I, we're going to talk about this as well. But my wife does assist me, but the key word is assist. She has her own company that she's also doing something.
1: Oh, nice.
0: And, you know, we'll kind of dive into that. But nevertheless, this is primarily me, but there are times where my wife will also assist, and especially in working with couples as well.
1: That's a blessing. That is a blessing.
0: It is an absolute blessing.
2: You know, and I really appreciate, because I know we're almost running out of time here.
0: It's blown by.
2: But I really appreciate your vulnerability to really speak, because I think some, you know, I'm not going to, you know, presume, but I know that there are some maybe people out there that don't want to admit that they had this exalted, you know, look on themselves, and really, you know, even though they were teaching, even though they were preaching, they thought they had it all together. They knew the doctrines. They knew how to speak about end time prophecy. But still, even then, not recognizing that they had all the truth, but the spirit wasn't really fully there.
0: That's
2: yet.
0: Right.
2: And I really appreciate, because I remember when I was at the Amazing Facts Center of Evangelism, mm-hmm. you were one of my instructors.
0: Yeah.
2: And while there, when you said that, it really just, to see somebody say that, like, yeah. you know, I thought I had it all yeah. together. Mm-hmm. But I really didn't. And God still had a work to do on me, on my heart, even though I could preach and teach and I knew all the doctrines. Mm-hmm. And I think in our church right now today, that's very much needed too, is that understanding that I may not have it all together.
0: Yeah.
2: And to be vulnerable with themselves to God as well and say, God, if there's anything in me, please get it out. That's and right. I just appreciate that you were willing to share that and be vulnerable about,
0: absolutely.
2: Hey, I was at the top of preaching all over the world, but there was still something that God had to get out.
0: Oh, yeah. That's my message. Mm-hmm. That's my message to encourage evangelists, pastors. Mm-hmm. It doesn't matter how big we think we are.
2: Right.
0: We need to be able to recognize our brokenness. Remember that He is altogether lovely. Amen. We are His followers.
2: Amen.
0: And by God's grace, you know, as we humble ourselves before the Amen. Lord, we'll see great things.
1: Amen.
2: Amen. Amen. Well, thank you. And we've almost run out of time here. I wish we could have a whole nother, you know, hour here to just share His testimony, but we just have to go to a quick news break and we'll be right back. Mm-hmm.
3: 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So we will continue studying with you throughout the quarter via our social media. 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This is evangelism, and by God's grace and at His command, this is what we do. Thank you for your prayers. Thank you for your support. God be with you, and be encouraged.
4: I'm Jason Bradley, and Isaiah 55 verse 8 and 9 says, "For my thoughts are not your thoughts, nor are your ways my ways, says the Lord. For as the heavens are higher than the earth, so are my ways higher than your ways, and my thoughts than your thoughts." God can do things in ways we can't even imagine. We shouldn't put Him in a box and limit His power. This is where our faith must come into play, and we must recognize His sovereignty. Sometimes as human beings, we take matters into our own powerless hands, and when we fail, we wonder why we failed. The reason for this is because we didn't allow God to be God in our lives. Instead, we choose our own course, in our own power, or so we think. We must constantly seek the will of God and have faith that He will provide a way for us to walk in His will. I like to think that faith is the ability to tolerate uncertainty while trusting in God. In order to please God, we must have faith in Him. Hebrews chapter 11, verse 6 says, "But without faith, it is impossible to please Him. For he who comes to God must believe that He is, and that He is a rewarder of those who diligently seek Him." If you are struggling with your level of faith, or you simply want an increase in faith, all you have to do is ask God and claim that He's already given it to you. We know for a fact that God doesn't fail.
1: Welcome back, 3ABN family. So we're here with Dwayne Lemon. And if you missed the first half, go back and watch it. Mm-hmm. It is amazing. And Dwayne, so going back, whatever happened with your mom, with you being Christian, what happened?
0: Well, I remember that my mother, she was thrilled. Mm-hmm. You know, she was so happy to know because she had Christian roots.
1: Mm-hmm.
0: And so my mother, she at first when I became a Christian, she was pushed back because she never heard of Adventists and she wasn't open to that. And she had a gentleman from her island She's from a little island in the Virgin Islands called Anagata. And in that island, there was a man that she called her minister. She'd say, that's my minister. And I was like, okay. Well, as time progresses and my mother's deceit saw me growing in the Lord, my mom one day came to me and said, hey, Dwayne, I got to tell you something. I said, what's that, mom? She said, remember that man who I called my minister? And I was like, yeah, yeah. Is he okay? And she was like, yeah, he's fine. She said, but I need to let you know he's not my minister anymore. And I was like, really? And I thought something bad happened. I was like, what happened? She said, nothing happened. She said, I just found a better one. And I was like, okay, who's that? And then she said, you.
1: No.
0: And it was from that moment that I began to minister to my mom. And I remember when she was stricken with cancer. And as she was dying and down to her last few moments of breathing, I remember I ministered to my mom. The last words my mother said to me as I was encouraging her to go ahead and go to sleep, I'll see her in the morning, is she said, yes, Dwayne. And her heart's turned to me. So, yeah.
1: Mama's prayer.
0: Yeah, mama's prayer was answered very much so.
2: Well, thank you, Dwayne, for being here.
1: Yes.
2: I hope you are blessed. Until next time, may God be with you.
0: Amen.

0: John 8:58. Jesus said to them, "Before Abraham was, I am." John 8:58. I'm him from the Mount Pleasant Seventh-day Adventist School.
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3: Hello, listening friends. Would you like to hear an amazing fact? In 1954, a little four-year-old girl, Marina Chapman, was abducted from her home in a remote mountain village in South America. Evidently, something went wrong with the kidnapping plans, and her captors abandoned her deep in the Colombian jungle. Though often tormented by insects and loneliness, Marina miraculously survived 5 years with the help of a troop of Capuchin monkeys. There was plenty of water in the jungle, and the monkeys would often leave her scraps of fruit and seeds until she learned to find it for herself. She eventually learned to climb trees and even catch small birds with her bare hands. When two hunters found her 5 years later, she'd forgotten any human language and lost all inhibition. Not remembering her birth name, she never found her family. Marina was later adopted and became re-civilized, moved to the UK, where she married and had a family. A few years ago, her story was produced in a book called The Girl with a Known Name. Can you imagine that, Pastor Ross, living out there in the jungle thinking you're an animal and then discovering you're a human, and it's like you find out you're a different creature.
4: That's right. Yeah, just sort of being raised by the monkeys, at least following their example and finding what food you could. And then, wow, there's people like me out there.
3: Yeah, there's not enough time to tell the whole story. But she said she spent enough time where she understood the simple language of the monkeys. I mean, you know, they didn't speak, but they had different signals for different things. And she could recognize them. And when people doubted her story, some of the zoologists would listen to her descriptions of the Capuchin monkeys and how they communicate. And they said, she sounds like she lived with monkeys. She knew a lot about them. And anyway, she's still alive today, but it's a fascinating story. And it makes me think about finding out you're a different creature reminds me of that verse. Now, King James says it a little differently. There in 2 Corinthians 5:17, if any man is in Christ, he is a new creature. I think other versions say a new creation. Old things are passed away. Behold, all things are become new. And boy, she had a whole new life when she went from the jungle to being adopted by a family and going from the jungle to living in England. Let me talk about a radical transformation.
4: And of course, you know, the point you bring out there, if we want to go from living on this earth filled with sin and sorrow and suffering and death to the new earth where there is peace and joy and eternal life, it requires a radical change. Jesus said to Nicodemus, you must be born again, or you cannot even see the kingdom of heaven. So our free gift talks about that experience of being born again. Mm-hmm. It's called Life in the Spirit, and this is free. We'll send it to those who are listening. If you're in North America, just call our number. It's 800-835-6747. You can ask for the free gift. It's called Life in the Spirit. You can also dial #250 on your smartphone, say Bible Answers Live, and then also ask for the book Life in the Spirit. If you're outside of North America, and of course, Pastor Doug, we have many people who are listening around the world, just go to the website, just amazingfacts.org. We have a free library, and you'll be able to read the book there as well. Well, before we go to the phone lines, as we always do, we like to start the program with prayer, so let's do that now. Dear Father, we thank you for this time that we have to be able to open up your word and study. And Father, it is our desire that because of the program that's happening this evening, that lives will be transformed, that people might be born again. And so, Lord, we ask for your spirit to guide in these, in the time together, in the questions and in the answers. And we ask this in Jesus' name. Amen.
3: Amen.
4: Our first caller this evening is Dan, listening in Colorado. Dan, you're on Bible Answers Live. Welcome.
5: Hey, pastors. Good evening to you.
3: Evening.
5: As such thoughts as we're maybe driving a car and we're tempted to drive over this motorcycle officer, or if we're going to run our car off of a bridge or so, does this come from an evil heart or the wicked one? I get these thoughts all the time. Of course, I do not act on them. Do they show my evil heart?
3: Well, I do think that, you know, all of us are fallen. Also keep in mind, our minds are kind of creative computers, and I'd be embarrassed for anybody to see all the crazy thoughts that go through my mind. You know, most of them we know how to subdue, and we put them out of our minds. But because God gave us curiosity and he gave us imagination, there's all kinds of things that'll swirl around in your brain. If there's any kind of thought that is evil, or you're going to, you know, harm somebody, or it's sinful or impure, when we recognize those thoughts are coming, then we need to put them out. Some of it is the temptation of the devil. Some of it, James says, we're drawn away by our own evil lusts. And so in the same way the devil was a free moral agent that was able to choose to do something wrong, we also have that choice. Not every wicked thing we do, there's a devil behind it. I think sometimes people just make those choices. And, of course, the devil is there and his fallen angels to tempt us. But through the power of Christ and the Spirit, you know, we can put out those thoughts. We can reject or resist those thoughts. It's not a sin every time you're tempted with a crazy thought. Even Jesus was tempted, the Bible says. He was tempted to throw himself down from the temple. Of course, it was the devil tempting him, but he rejected that. And whenever he was tempted to do anything wrong, he rejected it. So we have that same privilege through the same power.
4: And, you know, I think the book that we're offering for free called Life in the Spirit will talk about that, how we can live that victorious Christian life. And I think, as Pastor Doug mentioned, it's important to recognize not every crazy thought is sin unless we dwell upon it. That's at those times you just push that out of your mind and say, redirect your thoughts to something wholesome. If you'd like to receive the book, the number to call again is 800-835-6747. You can ask for the book. It's called Life in the Spirit, or dial #250 on your cell phone. Say Bible Answers Live and say Life in the Spirit. Thank you, Dan. We've got Debbie listening in Canada. Debbie, you're on the air.
6: Hi, Pastor Ross and Pastor Doug. How are you doing?
3: Great. Thank you for calling.
6: First of all, I have to say that I'm in the YouTube chat, and last week there was a bunch of us chatting about abortion, and there was somebody in there that doesn't think she'll ever be forgiven, even when she asks for forgiveness for having an abortion before she knew Jesus. And I was just wondering if you could give us some insight on that, please.
3: Yeah, the Bible is pretty clear that the only sin that cannot be forgiven is what you call the unpardonable sin. Some have thought, well, that must be abortion or infanticide, but that's not true. God will even forgive that, you know, because of the sin of David, his baby was lost, and Manasseh offered his children, they passed through the fire, he was, and God forgave him. And so, of course, if any sin that we're willing to repent of and forsake, we will be forgiven. The Bible says all manner of sin and blasphemy will be forgiven unto men. And so God is extremely merciful, and we're, if we're genuinely sorry and we repent, He will forgive. And I pray that that young lady, if she's listening now, will just believe that Jesus is a better Savior than she is a sinner. And he can save to the uttermost, the promises.
4: And of course, 1 John chapter 1, verse 9 says, if we confess our sins, he's faithful and just to forgive us and to cleanse us from all unrighteousness. There's no condition associated with that, but that we're willing to confess and forsake, and God is able to forgive. So we take courage from those promises. Thank you, Debbie. We've got Gary listening in Illinois. Gary, welcome to the program.
7: Thank you. In Luke 22, verse 20, it says, this cup is the new covenant in my blood, which was shed for you. Now, again, shedding of blood is talked about in Romans 3:25, whom God set forth as a propitiation by his blood. Okay, so I looked up that word, and it means gift offering to remove wrath of God. So is the new covenant the removal of wrath of God?
3: No, well, the word covenant very simply means agreement. Every time you buy a house or a car or even get married, it's a covenant. And so the old covenant was ratified by the blood. It was symbolic. It was ratified by the blood of goats and lambs. It was the law of God written in the stone tablets where the people made a promise. They said, all the Lord has said, we will do. It was an agreement. God said, keep these commandments, I'll bless and protect you. They said, all the Lord has said, we'll do. That was the agreement. It was ratified with a sacrifice. The new covenant is the same law, written now in our hearts instead of stone, ratified by the blood of Christ. And so the propitiation, the intercession for our sins, is made by the blood of Jesus. But the covenant itself is the agreement that God will save us because of the blood of Christ, and he puts a new heart in us that causes us to walk in his ways and keep his laws.
7: Thank you.
3: All right, and we've got that great study guide talking about the law, where it talks about...
4: Written in stone?
3: Well, it's about grace and the law, and I'm trying to remember the name of it right now. But
4: God's grace blot out the law?
3: That's it, yeah. That talks about the covenants, right there. That's the one. Thank you.
4: That's right. The number to call is 800-835-6747. You can ask for the book. It's called Does God's Grace Blot Out the Law? And we'll send it to you, Gary, or anyone listening in the U.S. or in Canada. Dial #250 mm-hmm. on your cell phone and say Bible Answers Live and ask for it. We'll get it in the mail. Junith is listening right across the border in Nevada. Junith, welcome to the program.
8: Lakaya, and blessed your evening to both of you. My question is about the tree of life. As we all know, we're going to worship the Lord of the Sabbath, Jesus, every Sabbath. In they say it's 66:22-23. My focus is the tree of life. Shall we have potluck in the tree of life, or can we access the tree of life anytime we want to, because it's right nearby the throne of God? So maybe we cannot access because we need some reverence around the throne of God that all the time that we can access it.
3: Yes. Well, keep in mind the tree of life is going to be replaced. The Garden of Eden that God planted, as near as we can tell, in the same way the New Jerusalem's coming down from heaven, before the flood, it seems that God caught the garden up, and because that garden is going to be in the new earth. Adam had free, as far as we can tell, he had free, unlimited access to the tree, and that is going to be restored. Everything is going to be restored, not just the same, but even better. So I doubt that God is going to ration how often you can eat from the tree. But in the same way in this life, you know, you don't want to eat ice cream six times a day. I think people are going to have self-control, and they're not going to eat it more than they need to.
4: And, of course, the Bible tells us that the fruit of the tree is somewhat unique, a different kind of fruit every month on the tree of life. So you can get your fill of June's fruit, whatever that might be, but then July, well, there's a different kind
3: of flavor
4: on the tree. Yeah. Maybe you got your favorite type of fruit that comes around once a year. Who knows? But of course, yes, it's a symbol of eternal life that we have. So
3: absolutely,
4: something special. Mark is listening in Michigan. Mark, welcome to the program.
9: Good evening, pastors. In Joshua 6, it tells the story of Israel's victory over Jericho. We recently heard an evangelist say that the walls came down on the Sabbath. It's challenging to think God scheduled the actual slaughter on the Sabbath. So is there any evidence that the seven-day march began on a Sunday, the first day, or on a different day of the week?
3: Yeah, well, we don't know what day it began, but I'm quite certain that God did not orchestrate the walls of Jericho so that on the Sabbath day they did the most work. When it talks about they marched around the city one time for 6 days, that means sequence. It doesn't mean day of the week. The first day of marching, you know, they blew the trumpets and they marched around the city, second day, third day. One of those days may have been the Sabbath, but he didn't ask them to do anything other than, you know, I tease folks and say they were just taking a nature walk and special music with the trumpets. That's all that happened. So that may have happened on the Sabbath day, but I think the day that they actually attacked the city, it may have been a Monday, Tuesday, Wednesday, we don't know, but I doubt it was the Sabbath day. It's, you know, no more than Israel today would launch a battle on the Sabbath day.
4: And, you know, one other verse that comes to mind, Jesus said, talking about the destruction of Jerusalem that occurred in 70 AD, Christ, talking to his followers, said, pray that your flight be not in winter, neither on the Sabbath day. Well, if he's talking about them fleeing for their life, and he says, pray that you don't have to do it on the Sabbath, well, it only makes sense then that the conquering of Jericho with all the destruction wouldn't be on the Sabbath.
3: Why would God command that? Yeah, if he would tell them to pray in Matthew 24, that's right.
4: All right, well, thank you, Mark. Appreciate that. We have Liam listening from Ohio. Liam, welcome to the program.
10: Hi, thanks for taking my call.
4: Yeah.
10: My question is regarding John 6. The way that I read it, it seems like Jesus is claiming that his body, blood, soul, and divinity are part of the bread and wine of communion. And I'm really having a hard time seeing it any other way, but I know that plenty of Christians see it as just a symbol, or our Lutheran friends see it as a consubstantiation. And I was hoping you could walk me through the way that you see it.
3: Now, which verses are you looking at?
10: I mean, kind of the whole thing. He feeds the 5,000
3: right.
10: And the Psalm 23 enactment.
3: It says, unless you eat my flesh and drink my blood, you have no life in you. Yeah.
10: Yeah.
3: Well, now keep in mind at the Last Supper, so the big question, and this was a big debate between Protestants and Catholics during the Reformation, is that is the priest actually converting the emblems of the bread and the grape juice into the literal body and blood of Jesus? And Luther, who at one time was a Catholic priest, and Calvin, both Catholic priests, they said, no, it's a symbol. And their argument was, when Jesus had the Last Supper and he's sitting there with his disciples and he's all intact and he points to the bread and he says, this is my body and this is my blood, he wasn't asking them to participate in some kind of cannibalism, because for one thing, that's forbidden in the Bible. You know, you're not supposed to eat unclean food or blood. And one of the first commandments in the Bible is do not eat blood. So, I think it's clearly a symbol of the sacrifice that Jesus was making. And there's no need for the Lord to actually biologically transfer, make that grape juice into blood. You know, I think I've been to communion services, and I used to attend Mass, Catholic Mass, at the military school, and the bread was not human flesh. It was a wafer, and when the priest drinks the grape juice, it's not blood. Literal blood. So I think it's a pretty strong argument that it's a symbol for the life. Now, you look in the Old Testament, and you've got the story of Melchizedek, who is a type of Christ, and he brings out to Abraham bread and wine, and that nourished the army. Well, Christ is like Melchizedek, tells us in the book of Hebrews, and he nourishes us with his life in the gospel. So, yeah, I think it's a symbol.
4: Yeah, just to add to that a little bit more, you know, if you look at the actual passage itself, I think it gives us a clue. Jesus said, most assuredly, this is verse 53, most assuredly I say unto you, unless you eat the flesh of the Son of Man and drink his blood, you have no life in you. Well, even the disciples wondered about this, and there were many that were in the crowd. It says that they were offended, and they walked no longer with him. And Jesus turned to his disciples, and he said, are you also going to forsake me? And they said, well, Lord, where are we going to go? You have the words of life. But then they responded in verse 60, It says, they said, this is a hard saying. Who can understand it? So even they were puzzled. What do you mean, Jesus, eat your flesh and drink your blood? Then Christ explains this. Verse 63, he says, it is the Spirit that gives life. The flesh profits nothing. The words that I speak unto you, they are spirit and they are life. To eat the flesh and drink the blood of Christ is to receive his word. That's mm-hmm. what Jesus said.
11: Yep.
4: So he's clearly talking about symbols. And just as we need physical food to give us physical strength, we need to receive his word and his spirit in order for us to have spiritual strength.
3: Yeah, and then when Jesus says in Matthew chapter 12, and I think this still is verse 1, he says, beware of the leaven of the Pharisees. And the disciples thought, oh, we forgot to bring lunch. And Jesus says, no, not literal leaven. I'm talking in spiritual terms. This is talk about the teaching of the Pharisees. So Jesus often spoke in symbols, and the disciples thought, drink your blood, eat your flesh. And he said, no, it's a symbol.
4: Great question, though. Thank you, Liam. We've got Joe listening in Arizona. Joe, welcome to the program.
12: Hey, guys. How are you tonight?
3: Doing great.
12: All right. First off, is there an email that can be sent? Because I have a question, but it's kind of a big question and has lots of parts to it, and I don't want to take up all the time on your show. But is there an email?
4: Yeah, let me give it to you. Yeah, it's simple. It's just balquestions@amazingfacts.org. That's balquestions@amazingfacts.org.
12: All right, thank you. So my question is, I was raised the same way that you guys, I guess, preach. But I've recently been listening to somebody I found on YouTube, and his whole ministry is that we're the angels from heaven. And it's kind of ironic that that you said in your opening about we're fallen, because that's what he says. And so my question is, like, there's the only problem I'm finding with it is with the fallen angels, the demons that are talked about in the Bible, like when there was the demoniac and he threw the demons out of mm-hmm. the body into the pigs. So you have all of these demons running around. So I'm assuming that they had bodies to begin with. And just like Lucifer goes in and out of, you know, people, where are their bodies? And I mean, who are they? Is it just all the fallen angels and they can go in anybody's bodies at any time?
3: Yeah, well, first of all, for our friends listening, the Bible tells us that, you know, sin began with Lucifer, a great angel of God who rebelled. He was cast out of heaven. He persuaded one-third of the other angels, his former partners, you might say, to follow him. And they've come to the earth. Now, the Bible says angels are spiritual beings. They don't have bodies like we do. Paul said we do not wrestle against flesh and blood. So angels are not flesh and blood. They've got some kind of a spiritual body. It's different and sort of a mystery for us, but they can appear. Can the fallen angels possess whoever they want? No. That's the devil's complaint to God. He said, you set a hedge about Job. And so the Lord limits what the devil can do to harm us, but some people open themselves up to the devil, and they can actually get to the point where they're demon-possessed, and that's why Jesus cast out devils, and he sent the disciples forward saying you can cast them out. Now, on the other question you mentioned, the Bible's pretty clear. People are not angels. They were separate creatures. People are not fallen angels. I think that's what our Mormons friends teach, is that we came down to earth and get bodies. It's almost like a form of reincarnation. The Bible doesn't teach that. Our lives began when we're born and we became conscious of our existence. And our eternity depends on what we do with the gospel and this life. So do you want to add anything to that?
4: Yeah, I thought maybe just we do have a study guide called Did God Create the Devil? It talks about the fall of Lucifer. The Bible says, speaking of the good angels, they are ministering spirits. And as Doug said, we don't wrestle against flesh and blood. So there is a dimension of this that we don't fully understand. But they are very real. If you'd like to receive the study guide called Did God Create a Devil? We'll be happy to send that to anyone who calls and asks. The number for that is 800-835-6747, or just dial #250 on your cell phone. Say, Did God Create a Devil? And that's the name of the study guide. We'll send it to you. Aaron is listening from New York. Aaron, you're on the air.
13: Hi, good evening.
11: Multiple places in the Bible says we must confess our sins to God because only He can cleanse us from our sins as He forgives us. But it says in James chapter 5, verse 16, that we should confess our faults or trespasses to one another. Can you tell me the meaning behind that verse?
3: Sure. And he says part of the reason for doing that is that we might pray for one another that we can be healed. And if you look in like the New King James Version, it doesn't say confess your sins. It says confess your trespasses. There are different words for sin and iniquity. And I think that it's appropriate for believers to share with their friends, you know, where I'm struggling. And in confidence, you can tell a person, you know, please pray for me, or I struggle with gossip or whatever it is. And you're not required to do that for forgiveness. You just sometimes will share with friends that we can trust areas in our lives where we need prayer, and we invite them to intercede and pray for us. But this is not an admonition to confess sin. You're not required to confess sin to other people.
4: You know, one preacher put it this way. He said, public sins need to be confessed publicly. Mm-hmm. Private sins, you need to confess privately. And then individual, if you sinned against an individual, you need to go to them first. Mm-hmm. And you need to try and make things right. So you've got to pray for wisdom. You know, sometimes things happen in people's lives, and it's not for everyone else to know about. They need to reconcile with their friend or work things out and not make a big public scene of it. But there are times where if people are aware of something that was done publicly, you need to confess that.
3: Yep.
4: All right. Hopefully that helps, Aaron. Thank you. We do have a book talking about forgiveness.
3: Yeah.
4: And I'm trying to think of the name, Pastor Doug. I think you wrote the book.
3: Well, yeah, it's a new, The Gift of Forgiveness.
4: The Gift of Forgiveness. Yes. The number to call for that is 800-835-6747. We'll be happy to send it to anyone who calls and asks. Just dial #250. And Pastor Doug, you've got a sermon. I always enjoy this one on forgiveness. And I think it's available on
3: 70
4: YouTube.
3: 70 times 7.
4: That's what it's called, 70 times 7. So anyone wanting to learn more about that, just take a look at that sermon and you will be blessed. We're going to Aaron in, I think we were just with Aaron, won't we? Christopher in California. Christopher, welcome to the program.
13: Hello.
4: We have about a minute and a half before the break.
13: Okay, my question is, would it be a sin for me to buy from Apple and Microsoft or any company that supports abortion and LGBTQ rights?
3: All right, well, that's a great question. Too bad we only have 30 seconds to answer it. Well, let me just explain it this way. You know, some companies are so big, and there are banks that, like, when you put your money in a bank, probably most major banks probably have investments and support some of these companies. And you're going to go crazy trying to buy food in a supermarket that doesn't also sell alcohol and cigarettes. So are you supporting the alcohol and cigarettes when you buy your avocados at a certain market? At some point, you just got to say, look, if I don't have peace about it, you don't do it. And but, you know, some of these are big conglomerates, and you could actually say, I'm not going to do or buy anything that's used by Apple or Google, and it's going to sort of eliminate everything. And so, you know, you have to be careful and wise in how you make those decisions, or you could actually be end up on an island or in a cave somewhere. Hey, friends, don't go away. We're coming back with more Bible questions in just a minute, and the best is yet to come. Tell your friends to tune in. We'll be right back.
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15: Hi, friends. Pastor Doug Batchelor. 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
3: Welcome back, listening friends, to Bible Answers Live, sometimes called BAL. 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I've only been sharing that number for about 25 years. 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We're also streaming live if you want to see the video. It's on Amazing Facts Television, that's AFTV. It's on Facebook, Amazing Facts Facebook, Doug Batchelor Facebook, and YouTube. You can be watching as well as listening. I don't know why you'd want to, because the answers are all verbal. But anyway, for those that are visual, you can watch as well. And we want to especially welcome some of our stations. We've got stations around the country. Special greeting to our friends listening in Paso Robles on KPRL and also in Sacramento on KFIA, one of our mothership stations here in California. My name is Doug Batchelor.
4: My name is John Ross, and we're going to go back to the phone lines. The next caller that we have is Anna listening in Oregon. Anna, you're on the air.
18: Evening, pastors.
3: Evening.
18: So I don't have the verses like I usually do, but in the beginning, God said that it was good for man to not be alone.
3: Right.
18: But then I think in Matthew, Jesus says that if you can keep from it, then do that. So that's my question.

0: alludes to that. There was a great time of persecution during Paul's time, and he says in those cases it might be better not to marry. Do you have that, Pastor Ross?
1: Yeah, you'll find it in 1 Corinthians chapter 7, verse 6, where, again, the context there is this persecution coming upon the church. He says, "For I wish that all men were even as myself, but each one has his own gift from God, one in this manner and another in that. But I say to the unmarried and to the widows, it is good for them if they remain even as I am. But if they cannot exercise self-control, let them marry, for it is better to marry than to burn with passion."
0: Yeah.
1: So, you know, at a time of severe persecution, of course, this wasn't just in the time of Jesus or, you know, 70 AD when Jerusalem was destroyed and the first century, but there were times of persecution even during the Dark Ages where it was difficult to support a family. People were running or moving from place to place. When it came to mission activity, sometimes it was easier for missionaries to enter into difficult areas and to go maybe unmarried. But this is not a general statement,
0: right?
1: Because it's pretty clear that God created them male and female in the beginning, and he performed the first wedding. And it is a type of the relationship that God wants to have with his church. So there's nothing wrong with marriage.
0: Yeah. And of course, Paul, he says, husbands, love your wives. Wives,
1: that's
0: love your
1: right.
0: husbands. And he talks a lot about marriage and, mm-hmm. and the marriage relationship. And he says the marriage bed is undefiled. And so, you know, Paul made this one statement, and it was during a time of persecution. He's also talking to people who are involved in itinerant preaching. And he said it's a little easier to get around and preach the gospel if you don't have a family and kids.
1: Mm-hmm.
0: So does that make sense, hopefully, Anna?
2: Yeah, it does. But, I mean, didn't Jesus say in Matthew that if you can keep from it, then do that?
0: Well, Jesus said some people are born eunuchs, some people are made eunuchs of men, but each one has his own gift. I don't know that Jesus was ever advocating that. He did warn during the time of trouble that, you know, it could be hard for those that are with children, but I don't think Jesus ever
1: advocated.
0: Well,
1: even the apostles were married. You know, Peter was married, because it speaks about Jesus performing a miracle of healing his mother-in-law, and there were women that traveled with Christ and the disciples that helped to provide. So, yeah, he was not against marriage.
0: Yep.
1: Okay,
0: thanks,
1: Robert,
0: Anna.
1: Listening in Washington. Robert, welcome to the program.
3: Hello, Pastor Ross, Pastor Doug.
0: Hi, Robert. Thanks for calling.
3: No problemo. I have three Bible verses here, and they all sort of contradict each other. I guess you've got a couple of them. Galatians 5:4, we're estranged from Christ by attempting to be justified by keeping the law. And then there's Romans 3:20, by the deeds of the law, no flesh will be justified. But then there's the opposite, the 180 verse, where it says in Romans 2:13, the doers of the law will be justified by keeping the law.
0: Yeah, well, I don't think there's a contradiction, because the word law, and you have to read the context, the word law could mean one of several things. You have the moral law of the Ten Commandments. And by the way, in the Old Testament, God actually makes the distinction between the different laws. And so Paul writing to these people, they understood. When he's talking to the Galatians, the Ten Commandments are never mentioned in Galatians. It's really, well, I shouldn't say they're never mentioned. The particular commandment that is mentioned in Galatians is talking about circumcision. They were believing that they were going to become righteous through obeying some of these ceremonial laws. You know, Paul would never say it's now okay to kill or lie or steal or break the Ten Commandments. So I think most people, that's what you would call a self-evident truth, that God is never saying it's okay to break those laws. Now, we're not justified by keeping any law. We're all justified by faith. But then when we are saved by faith, we want to obey God's law. And so that's what he's talking about there in Romans chapter 2:13, that we're justified by obedience. And so I don't know, hopefully that made sense. You know, we're judged by our works, and you read this in Revelation chapter 1, we're judged by our works because our works demonstrate if we've been saved by faith. Now, that's the key if you understand that. If you are saved by faith, your works and obedience will be different. So, you know, Solomon, the end of his book, he said, here's the whole duty of man. Fear God and keep his commandments, for God will bring every work into judgment with every secret thing. Any thoughts?
1: Yeah, well, we go to

0: Book. It's called Does God's Grace Blot Out the Law?
1: Perfect.
0: And it deals with these very passages. The number to call for that is 800-835-6747. You can ask for the book, Does God's Grace Blot Out the Law? You can also just dial #250 on your cell phone, say Bible Answers Live, and then ask for the book, Does God's Grace Blot Out the Law? And once again, if you're outside of North America, just go to the website, amazingfacts.org, and you can read the book there in the free library. Next caller that we have is Lisa in California. Lisa, you on Bible Answers Live.
2: Hi. Hi, good evening, pastors.
3: Evening.
2: Hi. So my daughter, she was baptized a Christian. She's been in the Christian colleges. She was raised a Christian. To cut the story short, last month she came and told me and my family that she was a trans man. So my question is in the Bible, I know it mentions things that if you surround yourself with certain types of people, like I think it's Proverbs 13:20, the wise with the wise, just surrounding yourself with wholesome people so that you won't be influenced. So I have four minor children and they all look up to her. And so my concern and my question is, what if that person is your daughter? She's an adult, she's in college, but I'm concerned about my little ones because I've been trying to keep this away from them. This, not away, but try to teach them how it's not acceptable,
3: right,
2: how we love people, but it's just not acceptable. But at the same time, now it's in the family. So what does the Bible say when it's your family?
3: Yeah, that is very difficult. And it's just, you know, it's sort of indicative of the culture we're in right now. The devil's going after all the young people, and he's getting them all mixed up about their gender identity. The scope of the problem was never like it is now, because it's almost being subsidized. But what do you do in your family? You know, you love your daughter and you want to show unconditional love and acceptance, but you certainly don't approve of the lifestyle. And how do you protect the children from an unwholesome influence or the wrong messaging coming to them? Well, that takes the wisdom of Solomon and the courage of Elijah. I think that what you have to do is, you know, you want your older daughter to feel that she can come to you and that there's love there, but you probably need to have a conversation where you say, you know, we don't approve of this, and we sure don't want that influence on the kids. You know, we'd ask that you respect that and, you know, just monitor their interaction. If there's no respect for that decision, then you might say, you know, we don't want you around the little kids unless we're around. Or, I don't know, you'd have to have some boundaries or something.
0: Mm-hmm.
3: But that is a tough situation.
0: It is. It is a tough. And as you said, Pastor Doug, it seems like it's becoming an epidemic in our society. It's almost being promoted, it seems like.
3: It is.
0: Social media and all the rest of it. But I think as a parent, you know, your first priority is to try and protect your children, especially the younger ones, and still be kind to the older ones that might be making decisions contrary to us, but setting those boundaries, I think, is important. All right, thank you, Lisa. We've got Sam listening in Arizona. Sam, welcome to the program.
4: My question is, I know that we're not supposed to buy or sell on the Sabbath, and I'm wondering if you guys have ever had a challenge with that. I mean, I know you guys travel and such.
3: Sure. Well, Pastor Ross can speak for himself, but and by the way, this is not like a church law. It tells us in the book of Nehemiah that the people were not supposed to be getting involved in business and buying and selling on the Sabbath day. It was a holy day. It's not a day for doing our work in our family. And most Sabbath keepers, whether you're Christians or Jews, you know, if you've got to buy things, you do your shopping. You don't do that on Sabbath. That's just sort of, and that's why you've even got blue laws in the country, is because the early Christians realized you're not supposed to be shopping on Sunday, and they actually outlawed it. Now, I'm not saying that that should happen, but I'm just saying that's where those laws came from. They knew that that was not a day for shopping. So, but in every now and then, and Pastor Ross and I, we travel internationally, and I'll be taking another international trip next week. Sometimes with the time change and airports are delayed, you find yourself, even in spite of your best planning, things go wrong, and all of a sudden you're in some foreign country and the Sabbath is coming. You'll be caught in emergencies. And Jesus said, you know, sometimes the ox is in the ditch, and you do your best to prepare to avoid that. But I think God is a loving and an understanding God. And there's a place in the Bible where Hezekiah, he prayed one time. The priests were trying to keep up with the demands of the people for offering sacrifice. And Hezekiah said, they haven't had a chance to cleanse themselves the way they should. Lord, have mercy on them. And God heard his prayer and forgave the priests so they could just keep up with the demand for sacrifice. So I think God is a practical God, but we should do everything we can to avoid those occasions.
0: Yeah, it's interesting, even back in the time of Christ, the day before the Sabbath, our Friday, was referred to as the preparation day. And so they, knowing the Sabbath was coming, they would buy what they have to buy, they would cook what they had to cook, so that on the Sabbath they could rest. And so I think even today we want to do as much of the shopping and the preparation as possible the day before the Sabbath so we can rest. However, as Pastor Doug says, there are times where somebody in the family might get sick and you need to take a trip to the pharmacy to get some medicine. That's perfectly okay. That is an emergency type of situation. But we want to prepare as much as possible beforehand.
3: Yeah, and I found one of the verses. It's in Nehemiah chapter 13, verse 17. And Nehemiah says, then I contended with the nobles of Judah. This is when they were having the people of Tyre. They were coming and buying and selling in the city. I contended with them and said, what evil thing is this you do, and you're profaning the Sabbath? Did not your fathers do this? Did not our God bring all this disaster on this city? Yet you bring added wrath on Israel by profaning the Sabbath. So it was that the gates of Jerusalem, as it began to be dark before the Sabbath, I commanded the gates to be shut. Because all the pagans were coming in to sell things. People couldn't resist the temptation. It was on sale, you know. So they understood that even going way back then.
0: All right, thank you. Next caller that we have is Jim, listening in Texas. Jim, welcome to the program.
1: Thank you, gentlemen.
3: Sure.
1: My question is pertaining to Jesus being in the tomb 3 days and three nights, and I've heard Pastor Doug explain pushing back into Thursday when he's arrested and all, but that's still Thursday, Friday, Saturday nights. I still don't get where the 2 days come, the third day comes in.
3: Yeah, well, that time period overlaps into 3 days. So the sufferings of Christ, sufferings of Jesus began even before he was arrested in the Garden of Gethsemane. He's, praying and sweating blood. He was in agony before anyone else laid a hand on him. So, and Jesus, he explained, even in the Last Supper, that heaviness. So I think that you can count Thursday as part of that. So you got Thursday, Friday, Saturday. He rises Sunday morning. And in the Jewish calculation, any part of a day could be considered the day. So if the experience bled over into a day, you could count that day. They didn't count it by the minutes and the hours.
0: You know, we have a book. It's called The Sign of Jonah. And it talks about 3 days, three nights.
3: Yep.
0: And that'll explain that even in more detail. So to get that, just call 800-835-6747, or you dial #250 on your phone and say, Bible Answers Live, and ask for the book, 3 days, three nights, The Sign of Jonah, and we'll send that to you. Next caller that we have is John, listening in Nebraska. John, welcome to the program.
5: Yeah, good evening, pastors.
3: Hi, how you doing?
5: Got a question from Revelation chapter 2, verse 10.
3: Okay.
5: It states in there, of course, we're not to fear our upcoming problems that the devil is going to put onto us, but it says our trials and tribulations will be 10 days. Can you please explain the 10 days?
3: Yeah, this is the message, and Pastor Ross may want to comment on this as well. This is the message to the Church of Smyrna. This is one of the ages of the church. I think it's the second age of the church after Ephesus. There was a time of great persecution. In prophecy, a day represents a year. And this was a time of severe persecution, I believe, under the Emperor Diocletian.
0: Yeah, from the year 303 to 313, a total of 10 years.
3: Yeah.
0: And this, of course, there was persecution throughout the period of Rome and the Christians, but this 10-year period was Diocletian's attempt to completely eradicate Christianity. Mm-hmm. And, of course, Christianity was legalized by Constantine in 313, so 10 years before that, there were a terrible time of persecution that took place in Rome and all of the Roman provinces throughout Asia Minor.
3: Yep, they not only burnt Christians, they burnt Bibles. And he was trying to, like you said, eliminate the Christian faith. So it's not talking about 10 days in the future. That message to the Church of Smyrna is describing 10 days during that second age of church history. Okay, thanks so much.
0: Stephen in California. Stephen, welcome to the program.
6: I was wondering, seven men married the same woman. They were all brothers, and one died after the other, and they asked whose wife she would be in heaven. And Jesus said, for when they rise, they neither marry or given in marriage or as the angels. So is there a scripture that actually says we will be reunited with our loved ones?
3: Well, we'll be reunited with saved loved ones. And you could look at 1 Thessalonians chapter 4, verse 16. For the Lord himself will descend from heaven with a shout, with the voice of the archangel and the trumpet of God, and the dead in Christ will rise first. Then we who are alive and remain shall be caught up together with them. So there you have it. We are together with them in the clouds to meet the Lord in the air. Thus we will always be with the Lord. Comfort one another with these words. Paul's saying, he's actually writing to the Thessalonians. He says, you don't need to sorrow about as others because you've lost your loved ones. You'll be reunited. And the understanding is with those who've died in faith, the dead in Christ.
0: And one more verse, 1 Corinthians chapter 13, verse 12. Paul writes, for now we see as in a mirror, dimly, but then face to face. Now we know in part, but then I shall know just as I am known. So we're going to know each other. We're going to interact. We're going to be able to worship God. We'll see our loved ones, our friends. It'll be a day of reunion when Jesus comes. All right. Thank you, Stephen. We do have a study guide that talks about the second coming of Christ. It's called Rescue from Above, and we'll be happy to send that to anyone who calls and asks. The number is 800-835-6747. Ask for the study guide Rescue from Above or dial #250 on your smartphone and ask for that study guide. Dave is listening in Florida. 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
7: Hey, President, good evening, Pastors. How are you doing?
3: Doing well, thank you. And you?
7: I'm quite fine. I was having a Bible study yesterday. I stumbled upon Matthew 10, verse 28, where it says that, fear him not which kill the body, but cannot kill the soul, but rather fear him which can kill that can destroy both body and soul in hell. Could you clarify that for me? Because I'm a little bit confused on that part.
3: Yeah, well, I think that all of us know that we've got a physical body, and so the Lord is talking about that there. And a person could have a physical body without any personality in it. If a person is brain dead, their body might keep functioning, but it's like the lights are on, but no one's home. So you've got your character, which is the combination of your spirit of life and the body, your personality. Jesus said, don't be afraid of those who might torture your body, and they can't really touch your soul. Soul meaning the part of you that will be your personality in a new body in heaven. He said, but fear him who can destroy both the body and the soul in the lake of fire. So, I don't know, does that answer what you're asking?
7: Kind of, because what I want to get a clarification, because I know other persons will read this and say, use this to justify it, to say, yes, see, we have body and we have a soul, which, you know, what the world believes in. You know, when you die, you're, you know, spirit, as they say. But I just want to confirm that what I get from that is actually so forth, because I know persons will read this and make a whole entire doctrine from this.
3: Yeah, they've got the soul as like a separate ghost that floats around outside of your body. But the Bible's pretty clear that, and you look at other verses, that the soul is the combination of the breath of life and the body together. And that we don't come back from the grave, we're not conscious, and we don't go off to heaven until the resurrection and the judgment.
0: You know, Paul said, talking about the resurrection, I shall know even as I am known. So that ability to still recognize who we are, to know who we are, to have our own thoughts, our own feelings, the essence, you might say, of life. So it's that part, sometimes referred to as the soul, and then the body. Mm-hmm. Whereas Jesus says he can destroy both body and soul in hell. That almost contradicts the idea that the wicked will have an eternal burning soul in the lake of fire. Jesus says he shall destroy it. So there isn't some part of our being that lives on independently from the body.
3: Right.
0: All right. Thank you, Dave. We've got Caleb listening in New York. Caleb, welcome to the program.
8: Hello, Pastor Doug Bass, Pastor Ross.
3: Evening.
8: How you guys doing?
3: Doing great.
8: So I have a question about Kings 1. I know I should be studying prophecy right now, but prophecy, I'm gonna let that you guys teach prophecy because you guys are amazing at it. But my question is from 1 Kings, 1 Kings 2, verse 13 to 25, I think.
3: Uh-huh.
8: It's why did King Solomon kill his brother Adonijah? Because I started reading this and I'm confused, like, because he asked for a wife.
3: Yeah, Adonijah wanted to have Abishag. Abishag had been a concubine, you might say, of David's. Adonijah tried to make himself king. And after David died, Adonijah, you know, he kept his head down for a little while, but it really bothered him that his younger brother, Solomon was the youngest, it bothered him that his younger brother, he felt like, took the throne. And so he began to conspire again. And one of the first things he was going to do is he thought, if I have David's wife, that will show that I have his throne. When Absalom wanted to overthrow David as king, he took his concubines. And so Solomon, being very wise, he saw what his brother was up to and that it was going to lead to a rebellion. And when Adonijah, he actually got Bathsheba to make the request for him, Solomon's mother Bathsheba. And he said, you know, could I have that beautiful girl, Abishag, as a wife? After all, you know, David never knew her. She was just sort of a hot water bottle to keep him warm when he was getting old. And Solomon saw through what he was up to. And he said, all right, you've stepped over the line now. I'm not going to be living in the shadow of fear that you're going to try to assassinate me or take over the kingdom. He'd already tried it once. So then Solomon killed Adonijah, and he also killed Joab, who had conspired with Adonijah to overthrow Solomon. So he was basically trying to just bring peace to the kingdom, and it did. He had to settle his leadership and bring peace. Hey, friends, we are going to sign off. As you've heard before, we sign off in two stages. We're going to say farewell to those on satellite, but the rest of you stay close by. We're going to be doing some rapid-fire Bible questions in about 30 seconds.
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0: Hello, friends, and welcome back to Bible Answers Live. This is the part of the program where we get to answer some of your email questions that you've sent. If you'd like to email us your Bible question, just balquestions@amazingfacts.org. Pastor Doug, Daniel is asking, what is your take on reverence in the sanctuary?
3: We should do it.
0: Okay.
3: I could probably say more than that, but, you know, God is a holy God. And in particular, now when we say sanctuary, you know, a lot of churches today, they are using a multi-use facility. They may be meeting in something that serves as a school during the week or an auditorium. And but when we set it aside for religious purposes and we've invited God's presence, I think there should be reverence there. The Bible says the Lord is in his holy temple that all the earth keeps silent, and we should bow in reverence before his name. So if the angels are by the throne of God saying, holy, holy, holy, then God's people, when we come into the presence of God, should show respect.
0: Okay. Warren is asking, how can Satan and his angels still be alive today if they cannot eat from the tree of life?
3: Well, if the devil had a digestive system like a human or like a physical creature, that would make sense. But the Bible tells us that angels are spirits, and I don't know that the spirits are sustained by eating, you know, bananas or fruit. Or nothing in the Bible says that the devils need to eat or drink. They're sustained in some other way. We don't understand. It's something of a mystery in that world. But, yeah, so I don't think that he's needed to eat from the tree of life.
0: All right. Then we have Kathy that's asking, where in the Bible does it say that children who die before the age of accountability will be saved if their parents are saved?
3: Well, that's a difficult subject because, you know, on one hand, you're asking every child that's ever lived that dies before the age of accountability, are they all in heaven? and there's some question with that. But then, certainly, I don't believe children that die before the age of accountability are going to be suffering in hell. But then Paul says something, I think it's 1 Corinthians chapter 7, where he basically says that the children of the believing parent are sanctified by their parents' faith. And so the believing parents, it has some sanctifying influence. And many times in the Bible, when a person was saved, it says they and their house, meaning maybe their family, their children. Hey, friends, I hope that helps a little bit. We are so thankful that you've joined us for Bible Answers Live. We are a faith-based ministry, meaning we're brought to you by you. If you've been blessed, keep us on the air. We'll study next week.
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Hello and welcome to Behold the Lamb Presents. I'm Chris Shelton, your host, and I want to thank you for tuning in. Today we will be concluding a two-part series entitled A Mordecai at the Gate with Pastor Kenny Shelton. As we continue to revisit the story of Esther and Mordecai, we are gleaning parallels with their rise to position in the kingdom of Medo-Persia under King Ahasuerus. This parallel is being repeated as we are now witnessing the issue of mandating a Sunday law on both sides of the divided political party lines of the left and of the right. The Jews and the Seventh-day Adventists biblical beliefs in the Seventh-day Sabbath are already being discussed and weighed with the policy influencers of our day against the rise of the enforcement of Sunday laws, which are now being referred to as the Christian's Sabbath Law. It will be an enforcement of one of the Ten Commandments that for years most Christian churches taught all of us that they were nailed to the cross and they were no longer binding for any of us to keep. Now it is rising out of the darkness of the conference rooms with a steadfast determination to legislate its keeping. A day that was not taught, is not taught in Scripture to keep holy at all, but a day that has been handed down through Christian compromise originated by the papacy, and that day, of course, being Sunday. This gets heavy, friends. This movement is a fulfillment of prophecy. It is a movement that, in like manner of old, was experienced by the Jews during the time of Mordecai and Esther. And there is no doubt that we have much to learn from these God-fearing individuals that God rose to influence at such a time as this. But before we join Pastor Kenny Shelton, let's take a moment to be blessed with a song that is entitled Fill My Cup, Lord, by Celestine Barry Dickens and her daughter Farah Barry Isaacs from the 3ABN Studios.

0: Once again, thank you for joining us here at Behold the Lamb Ministry. We're going to be studying part two. Well, there's a lot to cover, so I don't want to spend much time in anything getting sidetracked on the issues, but we're going to study about Mordecai in the gate, right? Part two, Mordecai in the gate. What does that mean? What does that really mean, in the gate? Maybe you feel like you might be one, or maybe I feel like sometime I might be one, but God's looking for those who are willing, as it were, to stand in the gate. We have a job to do to rightly represent Jesus Christ. And we found out in part one, remember this is part two, part one, that we as God's people, these are things that we're going to be going through. It's prophecy, it's written in the book. We found out, and I was looking, and you can look too in your Bible, you can find the book of Esther was written 460, 465 B.C., right? That's a long time. But the parallels of what God's people, last day people, will be going through is almost exactly what they went through way back then. And so it behooves us to say, oh, they did go through this, and God's last day people will go through these things. And that's what we're kind of looking at, these parallels, so that we can be prepared. And if anything in the world is taking you aside, you'll want to let that go and say, I'm going to concentrate on this. I want to just get right down and start praying right now. So I'm going to kneel and have a quick prayer that the Holy Spirit will open up these important truths. When you talk death decree, somebody needs to pay attention. I know I do. Let's pray, shall we? Loving Father in heaven, thank you for the privilege we have to gather together. Thank you that we can open the pages of a beautiful book and you will reveal everything that we need to know, what's going to take place and how to be prepared for that great day when Jesus shall come. But there's some things that we're going to have to go through. Help us, O Lord, we pray, to enrich our experience with you and to fall in love with you more and more each day, in Jesus' name. Amen. Mordecai, some say Mordecai in the gate, as we look at it. Now, again, this is part two, so part one, there's a lot of stuff that we went through here, but let's just quickly go over. We realize in the Medo-Persian area there were thousands of Jews that were scattered all over the province of the of king. All kind of, what they had, 127 province, I think it was in there. And there's thousands of Jews, but remember, there could have been hundreds of thousands. But there wasn't. Why? Because these thousands, tens of thousands, decided that when they could have left Egypt and they could have, or Babylon, they could have come right on in, they didn't do it because they said, it's going to be too difficult. We don't want to pack up our roots now and start all over again. We just stay where we're at. Maybe somehow like we feel sometime. You know, very difficult to pack up and maybe sell your house and start all over again. But they said, no, we don't stay right where we're at. We're happy where we are. A lot of people say that even as Christians today, we're happy where we're at. We're happy where we go to church. We're happy with this belief. We're happy with that. And I've found that never really be content, because it's an ongoing opening up of the Word of God. We need to be studying and stay in the Word. We don't want to make the journey, they said. So, but interesting, now notice, if we can look at that this way to get a parallel through right quick, only a remnant came out of Babylon and went with the Medes and Persians over there, where they had some freedom to worship God. So you can look at this we're dealing with in Esther was just a small group of people. Today we're encouraged, or the world is, by the masses. If you have a big mega church, it's like, oh, well, that's got to be right. Not necessarily. Just look in Scripture and you'll find almost always it's a little small group. It's just a few people. The Bible talks about broad, you remember, is the road. Wide is the gate that leads to eternity, right? To the world. But small and narrow is the gate that leads to eternal life, and few therein that travel that. Kind of interesting. So we can see many parallels here, and we do with the Mordecai and with Esther, we see, and God's last day people. Keep that in mind. You will, if you are alive and going, you will go through these things. Can you make it? Do you have that kind of experience that's going to take? I say almost exactly, because we look at it according to Haman. We study the Bible. I think he was about second in command, wasn't he? He was right up there toward the top. He put forth that death decree, in Esther chapter 3, verses 8 and 9, as we want. And we want to read it because Some of you may be tuning for the first time and you haven't read it before. Esther chapter 3, starting with verse 8 and 9. Notice. It says, "And Haman said unto the king, Ahasuerus, there is a certain people scattered abroad, dispersed among the people in all the province of thy kingdom." Notice this. "And their laws are diverse from all people." Think about how important that is. Here, another parallel. God's last day people should be different from the world. Think about it. To have this said is a real, to me, is just what a blessing. The people, he's looking at him and said, "Look at all these people here. They believe different than all the rest of us." It's almost like today you don't have that right to believe different than anyone else. We have to fight for that religious liberty and our freedoms for today. The common good of all, we hear that a lot. And then he goes on and he colors it just a little bit. "And by the way, these people," you hear it saying, you people, "they don't keep your laws, king." Well, that probably made him sit up a little bit more. What do you mean they don't keep my laws? And so he had the king's attention when he said that. And then he went on and he said, it's not for your profit. They're here. They're just taking up space. We need to get rid of them. In other words, they think different, they act different. He might say they eat differently, they speak differently, they believe differently, they go to church on a different day. Interesting, the parallels. And it's just not for your good to have them around. Oh, it's not. Well, why not? Well, they're not doing you any good. And you know, I can hear him now. "And you know what, King, you shouldn't put up with it." You ever had somebody want to try to convince you of something and, you know, well, they're not saying good things about you. You need to get rid of them. They don't belong here. Let's get rid of them. Let's just. And he said that. Let's destroy. And let me tell you, let me just do it. "King, I know you're busy. You don't have time. Let me write up a little decree and then you just sign it and I'll take care of all the issue. And if you do it, I'll give you or your treasury, you know, what was it, 10,000 talents of silver." Thought, wow. In other words, "I'll pay you, King, to get rid of this group." You might be thinking about how some of that might transpire before Jesus comes. "We'll pay you. We'll give you." That might be a high position. "We'll put you in a high position if you just kind of lay low." Huh. And I look and he said, "What about 10,000 talents? We talked about it so often, but why not just a moment to begin to think on it? That's 377 tons of silver." 377 tons of silver? Wow, how could that be? I'll give you an example. Everybody knows in the world Warren Buffett, right? Very rich man, isn't that right? One of the top. And I think in 1997, and in 1998, you know, he had the largest modern-day hoard of silver there was in the world. And he had, notice this, he had 4,000 tons. Did somebody get it? Largest hoard. He just had 4,000 tons of silver. And here's Haman says, "I'll give you 377 tons of silver." Which would be, in our day today, Warren Buffett had about $4 million in silver. And if you look at it today, it would be approximately what Haman said, "King, I'll give you $340 million to get rid of these aggravating people. These despicable, these outlaws, these lawbreakers." 300 and almost 40 million. Now, you can look it up on different things, and some of them miss it by $100,000 or $200,000 a time. I'm not trying to do that. Just give you an idea of today's value. Wow. And then what did he say? "I'm going to give this to you because there's going to be a loss of workers in your kingdom. So I'm going to pay you." Well, interesting anyway. And so there was a death decree. Revelation 13:15 says, "In the last days, those who would not worship the beast should be." See, we are not listening. Sometimes I've heard so many years myself. If I wasn't careful and not praying about it, I would dismiss it too. I've heard it. But But people today, you say they've heard it. They have no idea when you say, what is the mark of the beast? And most of us as Adventists, we will preach the first message, the second angel's message, and the third angel's message, and we'll say not to worship the image of the beast. Don't worship the beast's power. But we don't say what that image to the beast is or what the, you know, worshiping the beast, what does it constitute? I think we need to go into it more and more every day because it's soon to be upon us. Because again, when you ask people, what is the mark of the beast? Oh, it's the big computer over here. One man says, oh, it's a little bitty thing. They're going to jab you over here and they're going to jab the hand or they're going to stamp you or they're going to get you down. And all we have to do is follow the Bible is what I'm saying. Listen to what the Bible has to. I don't think I have time, but I'm just going to do it. It has to do with who we what? Worship. This has to do with worship, not a computer. Not a poem over here, you know. It's not going to be anything that can be seen. It's what you making a decision that you love Jesus and you're going to worship him rather than the enemy. But the enemy is trying to substitute that the Bible says, and all the world wandered after the beast. And they are those whose names are not written in Lamb's Book of Life. Brother Mark, I'm saying, man, we have to love the people enough that we're willing, if they take their shoes off and throw them at us, just keep preaching it. Keep teaching it, but make it clear. Make it clear of what it is. If you'll just allow me, I'm going to just three or four Bible passages real quick. I know it's in the book of Revelation, chapter 13. And I know when we read it from the Word of God, even you doubting Thomases will say, I bow to that. Isn't that right? That's what we have to do. And if you don't, it's just because, you know, you just need to get back in the Word, fall in love with Jesus and say, you know, this is inspired, right? Holy men of God wrote. Ooh, isn't that wonderful to know that? It's truth. Revelation chapter 13. Just give you just a couple instances, not spend much time. Revelation 13 verse, let's do 12. Revelation 13 verse 12 says this. Notice. And he exercised all the power of the first beast before him, and he causes the earth and them which dwell therein. What did he do? He causes. He passes laws. Do you get it? And which dwell therein to, next word is, to worship the first beast whose deadly wound was healed. So what is that? Again, what does it have to do with right in the beginning stages? Our worship. He causes by legislative action, he causes you to worship. That's what it says. So it has to do with something that right with God and what we worship. The devil said, you know what? I've got people and they're going to worship me. God said, I've got a people, they're going to worship me. Now, how we distinguish the difference? Okay, that's just one little verse there. How about skip over to verse 15? You're in Revelation 13. How about 15? Bible said he had power to give life unto the image of the beast, that the image of the beast should both speak. Ooh, and cause, you notice the word again, cause legislative action, that as many as would not, good, worship the image of the beast should be killed. What is it? What is the word? We wouldn't worship. Worship. It has to do with worship, not a computer, not this or that, not this thing I hear. Even though God says, well, there'll be, you know, your right hand proves whether you're going to work on Sabbath, whether you're not. Mind is up here fortified by the word of God. So notice that you say, oh boy, that's good news. Let's just do a couple more since you said, well, you're doubting Thomas's. Revelation chapter 14. Let's just look at it here quick. 14 verse something. What is it, 9? Revelation 14 verse 9 says, now third angel's message, 1, 2, 3. Is that right? What are you supposed to be giving to the world? Third angel's message, all three really combined. But the third angel's message, again, how can you give a third angel's message and you never identify what it is? Is that right? I mean, let's think about it here. Our studies. Verse 9. The third angel followed them, saying with a what? Loud voice. If any man. There's the word again. If any man what? Worship the beast and his image and receive his mark in his forehead or in his hand. So you don't want the mark of the beast. Oh, I don't want it. I don't want it. What is it? I don't know. See, people say that. They oh, no, I don't want it. What is it? I don't know. If it's such a destroying, it's like the wrath of God's going to fall on it without any mercy, I need to know it so that I can make an intelligent decision. I think there's one more here somewhere. Let me look here. How about 11? Verse 11, Revelation 14, since we're just in the chapters. Verse 11, and the smoke of their torment ascended up forever and ever, and they have no rest day nor night. Who? Good. Worship the beast in his image. Think about it. Whoever worship. So it's not just a made up, oh, it's to the, it's an allegiance. You're either going to remember every truth that God has, the devil has a counterfeit. If he has a true seventh-day Sabbath, that means the devil's going to have a counterfeit day. Is that right? It just makes sense. For every other, you know, truth that is in the Bible, the devil has a counterfeit. You know, once saved, always saved, and all that kind of stuff. You know, rapture, blah, blah. I'll just go ahead and name a bunch of them. I'll really get people's time. Or, in the name of Jesus only. Denying, as it were, the Godhead. Bible is clear. And it's just it's not a proper name. Isn't it? Really? The Father, the Son, and the Holy Spirit. The Godhead. I'm just saying, there's a truth and there's a counterfeit for everything. So it stands to reason, if God has and he's blessed one day, the devil said, mm-mm, I'm going to change it. Now remember, I've said it often, and this is for people here again. We have to learn to endure. I have to repeat, because there's new viewers all the time. It could be by the hundreds and by the thousands that said, I never heard it before. So we have to realize God said, he blessed the seventh day. Right? Imagine, he blessed it. He sanctified it. That means he made it holy. And so the devil says, okay, he's done that, so I'm going to go as far away as I can. See, we say, oh, I get so sick of this. The weekend. Are you still with me? Come on, somebody. The weekend. The world says the weekend is what? Saturday and Sunday. No, you have been deceived over and over and over. The weekend is the seventh day. You can't say Sunday. Sunday is the first day of the week. Who's going to argue that? We shouldn't. So we can't say the weekend. That's the devil's ploy to start getting people to think that's the Sunday. Bring it in. God blessed. And so really, could I say this? Even though we say back to back, after Saturday comes what?
1: First day,
0: Sunday. But they are as far away as the weekly cycle can make it. That's what the devil does. Saturday is the seventh day. Sunday's the first day. See, he didn't pick Tuesday or Wednesday or whatever. He wanted just as far away as he could from God's day. I'll pull the people as far away as I can. This is so important that we understand the enemy and his plan, what he's doing. And said, let me just read something. Okay, I'm not going to stop here. No, I got something else in mind. You just can't do it because, let me make it clear. People, you can bless your hearts. So home, you may get your feelings hurt. I love you enough. I'm willing to hurt your feelings. I'm willing to. If you want to hate me, you may hate, or anybody else who does it. But I love you enough. I'm willing to say I'm going to throw this out, and then you see where it goes. Because some of you will be living and see exactly what's being said before it takes place. I so believe wholeheartedly in it that I'm willing to stand and say, "This is my belief. This is what I believe with my whole heart." It has to do with what our worship, but I do believe when you talk about the third angel's message and the third angel's message and the mark of the beast, remember, as it were, I know there you can debate a little bit something about it, different people who know what is true. There no one has the mark of the beast right now. Now I understand we can kind of get a little specific about those who know what truth is and you reject that. You know, what else is there to do? But I'm not doing it. I'm looking at the worldly, the thinking of it. It's only when the Sunday law is passed and it becomes a law that you must worship on a false day, then if you know the difference and you go against that, you will receive of the mark of the beast. Does that make sense? Let me read a couple quotes to you here if I might do that. When the test comes, are you still with me? Letter 12, 1900. When the test comes, that means after the law is passed. Does that sound right, Brother Roy? Once it's passed, when the test comes, and it's going to come, and the majority of us, I'm going to have to say it, I think the majority of us probably will turn our back on the seventh-day Sabbath because it's going to get vicious. We're saying no right now, but let me tell you, we can't take a little discouragement now. We can't take a little nod on the head right now. I'm talking about myself, just all of us. So how do you handle life situations right now? How do you deal with them right now in the children's story and so on? How is our character and so on and so forth? May need a lot of work. And how we may rationalize that it would be better for us to maintain our life and be speaking for Jesus, but yet don't do what he asked because we'd have to go to jail if we do. You see what I mean? We can talk ourselves into doing wrong. God has already said, no, don't do it. So we have to be careful with it. Now notice this. When the test what? When the test comes, it will clearly be shown what the mark of the beast is. So I say, let's just let it out. If you haven't heard it in a while, let it out. It will clearly be shown what the mark of the beast is. It is the keeping of Sunday. Okay, a little bit quiet here. I'll just go sit down a little bit here. There's no use to go on. Somebody said, that's exactly right. That's what we should be doing as a people. Do you realize? That's your job. That's my job. And I'll say it as a Seventh-day Adventist. You say, well, you never heard it before. We understand that. Love you. We appreciate you. We're glad you're tuning in. But just to kid glove you all the time is not going to make you a good boxer. Is that right? Sometimes you have to get the daylights knocked out of you before you learn how to defend yourself. They're not going to get it, Brother Andy. I'm just going to go ahead anyway. I know what you mean. But it's saying here, when the test comes, when the Sunday law comes, let me tell you, my brothers and sisters, it is around the corner. It sure seems. It's not to scare you. It's not try to all the blah, blah, blah. It's around the corner because it's being discussed like never. It's being discussed like never. Some of you may not be well aware of it, but you should be. Notice, it's the keeping of Sunday. Those who, having heard the truth, are you still with me? Continue to regard this day as holy, means Sunday. Oh, bear the signature of the man of sin. That's the papacy. Here you got man of sin. The Roman Catholic Church. Do you get it? Because they say, we are the one that changed it. The world doesn't know it, nor does the majority of the world really even care. See, I'd want to know. What do you mean it's been changed? The Bible says the seventh day. Why is almost everybody going on the first day? Catholic Church says, we change it. That's why. We got the power to do so. We're equal with God. We can change God's divine law, they say. No, they can't. But it seems that the world says this is easier for us to do. Huh, we're going to do it. The man of sin who thought, in Daniel 7, to change times and laws. Remember the prophecy in Daniel? So, and he would think to change what? Times and laws. Remember, he would think to do it because you can't change what God has blessed and set aside. You can't do it. They try to do it with a calendar. They try to do it with a work week. They're trying to do everything in the world to blot out anything that says the Sabbath day. They never want to even talk about it. I heard one man say one time, he talks about all religions, all different things all the time, but he said basically never mentioned Seventh-day Adventists because he doesn't want people to be thinking and asking questions. Isn't that something? That don't get your goat. You see what I'm talking about? You say, well, that can't be. Now, since I'm digging a hole, and I didn't plan on digging a hole, but I want to dig it. I want to dig it deeper. I want somebody to get tight. In other words, tight enough that you go to the Word of God and say, this guy's out of his mind, and I'm going to show him. Yes. Please. Yes. Please. Again, it's not a popular message, and what I'm talking about here is a death decree put on people who do what we're doing here today. Do you get it? I'm not happy about it. I don't know that I can go through it. I'm just saying, I know, by God will give me grace. He will give you grace when it comes time for it. Oh, I'm not a martyr. I'm not. He may not ask you to be a martyr. But if he asks you to be, he will give you what you need. You will do like the reformers. You'll do like some of the disciples. They'd go out singing. Woo, glory. Hurry up and light that match. Hurry up and do it. That seems unreasonable, but when the Spirit of the living God is in you. You remember? Paul was converted, wasn't he? You see things going on here. Oh, God, have mercy on their soul. Forgive them. They don't know. Wow. You can do those things. Notice. Let me read a couple other things here, and this is from Review and Herald article, April 23, 1901. The first day of the week has no more particle of sanctity in its production as of the man of sin, who strives in this way to counterwork God's purpose. The man of sin is doing what? He's trying to counterwork the purpose of God. Yes. What God stands for, the devil says, oh, I'm going to take it. Notice it. God has designated the seventh day as the Sabbath. See, every time I say it, I just get excited. I want to jump over this pulpit if I could. God has designated. Somebody said, what do you get loud for? I love it. I'm not going to sit here and say, well, God designated. God designated the Sabbath day. It's God that did it. Even though the world doesn't realize that it may be something new for you and you're getting your feelings hurt, I don't want that to happen. But I want you to really look at this thing closely. This has to do with giving of the three angels' message, remember, and the warning to the whole world. Notice,

Saul and this Lord. Don't stop on me now. Those who desire to have the seal of God in their forehead. Is there anybody here that desires to have the seal? You will not make it to heaven. I will not unless I have the seal of the living God. Revelation 14, you remember that angel coming, giving the seal of the living God in their forehead. You realize what all that encompasses? Much more. And I know we're saying a lot of things fast, but you're going to have to do some study. Notice, those who desire to have the seal of the God in their foreheads must keep the Sabbath. Once the knowledge and you have it out there, you must keep the Sabbath. Because God said, though, that's his sign and seal of his people in the last day. If you don't, that means you're going against what he has said. Oh, does that make sense? Sabbath of the fourth commandment. Thus they are distinguished from the disloyal who've accepted a man-made institution in place of the true Sabbath. The observance, those of God's real day, I like that, is a mark of distinguishing between him that serveth God and him that serveth him not. See, but we don't say that. We don't come out and boldly and just say that here. Well, everybody, you're just serving the best you can. God said in his word, this is what he's saying. I want to say it nicely. It doesn't matter. You say, well, Seventh-day Adventists say. I don't care what Seventh-day Adventists say. Oh, it's so quiet. Oh, we can't say that. Yes, I can. I'll stand. It's not what a denomination says. I realize it's good in the teaching. That's why I am a Seventh-day Adventist. But I'm saying that's not. I'm going by the teachings of God's word. This is right here. Not this is a man-made teaching. We just cannot do that. Do we? Oh, God have mercy on us. Review and Herald. For all 21 minutes left, somebody pray for me. Review and Herald, 4 and 15, 1890. Notice what it says. Remember, we read this last time in the first. Not a move has been made in exalting Sunday observance through legislation. But the Satan has been behind it. You know it. I want to be nice about it. But it's his day. Sunday is the counterfeit day of the seventh day. You say, and then if some of you, even if you're here or you're watching over there, and you still think you can do two, no, you're not in your right mind. Can I say that? You can't be. Once you understand it, you've got to cut those ties that are out there because the man of sin, the enemy is behind. The enemy has raised this false day up. And remember, all the world wondered after that beast power who did it. Their names are what? Are not written in the Lamb's Book of Life. They're not. And that's, again, it's not trying to pound them or hurt somebody, but I want us to really to get it through our heads. We cannot continue to go and sit in their meetings and listen to these lies and stuff that's being preached from the pulpit. Who would want to? When you finally learn what is truth, who wants to hear a lie anymore? They may not know it. It's not trying to criticize these different ones, but maybe they just don't know the difference. Then I always come back and say, why don't they know the difference? They got the same Bible as I have. Yeah. Well, okay. Amen. Wow. Satan is behind it. Boy. And so God brings Mordecai and Esther to the front. Now notice there's another parallel. I'm not even going to get to it. Okay, let's start with part two. Pray, kids. Notice another parallel. Here you have Mordecai and you have Esther. They're, Brother Greg, they're nobody. They're nobodies in the beginning. Are you still with me? Nobody knows them in the kingdom. They're just, can I say it nice, a couple of Jews. But all of a sudden, it seems like out of nowhere, those two are picked up by God's divine providence and they're catapulted to the very top. Think about it. Just like Seventh-day Adventists will be, the world hardly knows. Your neighbor doesn't even know maybe you're a Seventh-day Adventist. I know, I've never heard of Seventh-day Adventists before. The day will come when the whole world will recognize. Not because it's going to be brought to the limelight and brought up front, because we're being challenged. We're being challenged on the day that we think that we should keep. And the world and them is talking to us now and said, uh-uh. There's not room enough to accommodate everybody. I'll read that quote in a moment. People are saying that right now on the news. You know that? They're already looking at you and say, hey, Molly, I'm not going to accommodate you. Chris, I'm not going to accommodate you. You see, we can't accommodate everybody. Something like they said about Jesus, you remember? Better for a few to perish than the whole nation.

0: nation. That's where it comes down. This is a parable. So they're saying here, oh, our king, there's these people over here. Let's get rid of them. They're no good. They're different. Manuscript number 2, release 197 says this. The Lord in his providence is far ahead of us. Anybody believe that? You're not going to surprise God. God knows everything. He knows everything that's going to take place. He's way ahead. He's got a plan. He's got a plan to defeat the enemy. No matter how he comes in as a storm, God will defeat him. And he's going to use men and women. And we want to be used, do we not? Notice, now this, now why is it right now? Why is it now that the Sunday issue is being agitated? Every time you turn on the news, whatever you're at, somebody, whether he's a professor at some college or, you know, a religious school, or, you know, he's a pastor from some other group, or he's just a legislator, so all of a sudden they call it, remember, the Christian Sabbath. Blasphemy. There's no such thing Sunday being the Christian Sabbath. The seventh day is the Sabbath of the Lord thy God. Now remember, they're getting as close as they can. They're calling it Sunday the Christian Sabbath. It's not the Sabbath. Sabbath means rest. Sunday's the first work day, right? That's what it, I'm saying. That's what we, if we don't have the Word of God, we're all messed up. And we don't know what to do. Why is God allowing the Sunday question to be agitated? Here it goes. He has permitted the Sunday question to be pressed. Notice this, what? Mordecai, Esther was catapulted to the very front. Notice what it says in this article. God allows the Sunday question to be pressed to the front. Did you get it? That the Sabbath of the fourth commandment may be presented before the legislative assembly. God wants it to be presented before the legislative system. He wants them to hear. Notice why. That the Sabbath of the fourth commandment. Notice, thus the leading men of the nation. We need to be praying for our nation. We need to be praying for our leaders of this country, because it's going to be only a few good men that's going to keep this country in check before God says it's all over. Majority of them in legislative, they're not. I could read you some quotes. I don't want to do that. But the enemy is leading most every one of them there. But there's a few good men that when something comes up, their vote just shuts it down. There may be one vote, two vote, but God's going to see fit that the enemy is put down until he says, okay, I'm releasing the four winds. Are we there? Notice that leading men of the nation may have their attention called to the testimony of God's word in favor of the true Sabbath. People are saying Sunday Sabbath. He's going to allow it to go up so different ones will voice and say, you know what, the true Sabbath, the Bible says the seventh day. There's no use to try to do like the enemy, get so close and say, oh, it's the Christian Sabbath. Sunday is the Christian Sabbath. It is not. It's not a rest at all. Oh, somebody pray. Wow. Here's what one group said quickly. Oh, I've got so many things. There's no way to get it done. Honey, we should have done three. There's one group who said this. They stated this, right? It was very interesting. And this one, it was on Fox News, but we don't have to call their names or whatever. It said, number, the world needs to know that we are, and they're Sunday keepers, we are a Sabbath-keeping people. We are a Sabbath-keeping people. And again, trying to put Sunday in the place of Saturday. No way. You can't do that. But they said, we are a Sabbath-keeping people. Another group said this. We are a movement. But you people need to know, you think it's just been real relatively here. We are a grassroot movement. Know that. What we're talking about here is going on everywhere, is what they said. Notice this. And listen, unless there's a change that we start keeping Sunday, we are offensive to God. We're offending God. I say we are offending God if we're keeping the wrong day. Remember, the Sabbath of the Lord thy God. God's day. Wow. One religious leader just said it. I don't have to name it. One religious leader said this. This is brutal. Somebody stay with me. He says, enforcement of laws are necessary. Enforcement of laws are necessary. And then he went a little farther. He said, we must rule with a rod of iron. Other words, because the world, what? Is in such bad shape. And we can't just leave it up to people to decide whether they want to or not. He said, we have to rule with a rod of iron. Now listen. He said, I get tired of hearing people say you cannot legislate morality. We can legislate morality. Unbelievable. And religious laws. He said we can do it as a country because it's the only way to bring this country back to God. People are being convinced of that. God doesn't operate that way, as you well know.
1: That's the dark age.
0: That's it. Yes, it is. Can you imagine somebody with, whoo, glory, the backbone, get up in front of people and say, we can legislate morality and laws to make people, as it were, Christians. Prophecy before our very eyes. Well, I'll try to pass up a few things and read a few more. Prophets and Kings 601 says, do you remember when Mordecai and Esther, there was a certain day, a certain time, you remember, when the death decree would go into effect. Isn't that kind of interesting? God's last day people, as a Sunday law is passed, they're giving a specific time to get it right. And some will refuse to get it, so therefore, number one, maybe two or three different ones. You can do what you want with this. But I believe, number one, you will be fined if you go against that law first. And then, if you don't, Brother Mark, if you don't pay attention and you break it again, then it's going to be, we're going to take some of your property away from you next time. It's a law of the land. You just can't, you know, not do it. And then you say, well, you break it again. Third part is they said, you're going to jail for so long a period of time. And then if you still try to keep God's seventh-day Sabbath, a death decree will be given to all the people. Interesting. You see how it can be a little bit level, you know, month or two or three, something in betwixt and between. That's the way the enemy operates, because he said, I can take your money and your food or your house away from you, and you will bow to me. Think about most of us.
2: I don't have any food now. My home's gone. What am I going to do?
0: Well, it's kind of a natural thing, rather than say, God is my supplier. God's going to take care of me. See, that's not easy to do. You have to love him with your whole heart. You have to trust him. You have to trust his word. Trust his promise. When he says, you know, your bread and water is sure. You don't have any. Oh, Lord, I don't have it. He said, I know. McKinney, you're going to have to go another day or two. We're going to test you out a little bit. I keep thinking sometime you get the word out. Seemed like the blessings would come. The churches would fill up and so on. And I keep saying to him over and over and over, Lord, you said your word would not return void. And when you give the word and you preach the truth and you try to get the message out that you said to give, you said you would bless. Now let's leave it up to him to how he blesses. I have my own ideas sometimes, but I think they're selfish. Notice what Prophets and Kings says. Remember, a certain day and a certain hour for the death decree for Esther and them. Remember? Yes. Prophets of Kings says this. A certain day was appointed on which the Jews were to be destroyed and their property confiscated. Satan himself, the hidden instigator of the scheme, was trying to rid the earth of those, notice this, who preserve the knowledge of the true God. See, keeping the Sabbath is, right, you have a knowledge of the true God. Not the world's gods or the enemy. Remember the decree of the Medes and the Persians, once it was made and the king had signed the death decree, the law of the Medes and Persians was what? It could not be changed. You could not change it. But somehow, God's still in control. We can't get out of the law. It's been passed. We're all going to die. It's, oh, what a mess. What am I going to do? Don't worry about it. Do you see how God changed it back then? He can change it again, and he will take care of you. Praise God. Now, notice the great controversy quickly says this, 635. Again, at the appointed time, it will be determined to strike in one night a decisive blow. Just exactly what we're told is going to happen. Let's do it, decisive blow in one night. Let's rid the earth of these people. We passed the Sunday law. They have to honor it. They won't honor it. We're not going to deal with it. We want to get rid of them. Same thing that took place is taking place right now. Another Christian leader said this quickly. He said, we have to start pushing for Sunday laws. Let's push for them. We need to make Sunday the day of rest. The other interview, he said, we got to push it. We got to pass laws. And the two men was talking. And the other one asked him, he said, well, wait a minute, wait. What about those who believe differently than you do? What about the other Christians? that keep a different day. And he come out and he said, notice this, this guy, at question, he said, well, what about, what are you going to do with Seventh-day Adventists then? What are you going to do with the Jews? And then we could add in Seventh-day Baptists, keep the Seventh-day, or Seventh-day Church of God. Are you still with me?
1: Yes.
0: And you know what this guy said? The man said, well, I know, but I'm sorry. I'm sorry, but we cannot accommodate everyone. Are you hearing what's being said? We're talking about lives. We're talking about death. We're talking about here. He just said, we'd like to accommodate everybody, but we can't. Majority of the world goes on Sunday. Yeah, I'm so sorry. He said, we can't. We have to realize these things are being said. And people are, you know, kind of gravitating to certain of these things, and they're making positional stance right now for when it happens to say, and it will, when the country's in really bad shape. And it's going to get in real bad shape. One of these days, the bottom's going to fall out of everything. Everything you think you've saved, and it's gone. You don't have anything but God. Of course, that's plenty, as you well know. Another guy come on there and said, here's one way to help out here. Let's limit all activities on Sunday, especially sports. If we have any of those kind of things that take place, they have to be after 2 o'clock so that everybody can go to church on Sunday the way they should. Somebody's not with me here. These are men in positions and high and so on, and professors and different ones that people have confidence in. They're saying these things. Whew. Prophets and Kings 600 says this. And here's how it takes place. It says the king was misled by the false statements of Naaman. God's last day people will be colored. Are you following me?
1: Yes.
0: Lies will be told on them.
1: Yes.
0: Everything they do, the coloring of it will not be the original like it's supposed to be. I hope you see this. Great Controversy 592 says this. God's people will be accused of disaffection toward the government. Why? Anybody would be if there's a laws, there are any laws of the land. If you go against those, you will be challenged, right? That's the laws of the land. You got to do it or else. There's a penalty toward the government. Commandment keepers, no, listen, come on. Parallels. Commandment keepers will be misrepresented and condemned. Listen, a false coloring will be given to their words. The worst construction will be put upon their motives. Did you see what we just about meant?
1: Yes.
0: Right?
1: Yes.
0: The king was misled.
1: Right.
0: Huh? Because of the false statements. Here we look back and say, you know, all these thousands of years later, what happened? Same thing is going to take place. No matter what you do, somebody said, that's not what they intended to do. They're troublemaking people. Let's get rid of them. We don't need them here. Five Testimonies, 450. Protestant world today see in the little company keeping the Sabbath. A Mordecai in the gate. What do they see you? You are a Mordecai in the gate if you are keeping the seventh-day Sabbath. The Sabbath of the Lord thy God, God's day.
1: Amen.
0: Notice this. His character, we need this. You can't just say, I'm a Mordecai. How's your character? How does your neighbors see you? How does the people you work with see you? They see you as a Christian, or are you hiding it? They see you as a Sabbath keeper, or are you hiding it? But trying to go to church on 2 or 3 different days of the week. Is it okay if I say that? You can't do it and be a true child of God, a true commandment keeper. You just can't do it. You can't combine the devil's day with God's day. The counterfeit with the truth. Is it okay? I know it's tough for some of you. Maybe it's new and so on. His character, Mordecai, and the conduct expressing reverence for the law of God are a constant rebuke to those who cast off the fear of God and to those who are trampling upon his Sabbath. And they say, these are unwelcome guests, these intruders. And by some means, we got to put them out of the way. That's why some of your relatives and friends have nothing to do with you when you accept the seventh-day Sabbath. Not only call you an oddball and you're different and you're strange, but every time they are around you, they are reminded that maybe they should be doing the same thing, but they don't want to be. We've got to get rid of this unwelcome intruder. Did you get it? The enemy's going to stir up the people of God against this small group who refuse to go along with the traditions of men. When Jesus said in Matthew 15, "In vain do they worship me, teaching for doctrines the commandments of men." This is what it's all about. Oh, another man got on there in a newscast. He said this: the states must take control. The federal government's not going to take. The states must take control right now. That's where it begins. This is one guy said, different guy. He said, we can even pass laws against atheism. In other words, if you say, I'm not a believer, no, we'll pass a law. We'll throw you in jail if you say that. We can pass laws against atheism. Notice. And make people, notice this, and make people respond to religious matters. Again, two men talking back and forth. And they said here, another said, well, when we make Sunday laws, listen to this. He said, if we make Sunday laws, what we're doing is going to help people get to heaven. Somebody needs to wake up. And you know what? That's probably some kind of sweetness in some people's mouth. That's not help people get to heaven. The other guy said, well, how? That's what I'd do when somebody said, oh, how? He said, well, we'll make a few conditions with it. But he said, the conditions that we put out there, we're going to make it easy to be a Christian. Did you get it? Make it easy to be a Christian. What does that mean? But if we enforce it, it will set the country right again. Wow. Let me just say quickly, a minute left. Power of God, keep in mind. The plots of the enemy, Prophets of Kings 601, the plots of the enemy is defeated by the power that reigns among the children of men. The enemy's what? The enemy is going to be defeated for the power that God has given to you and to me. Notice it. And that's what the Bible says there. What is it? Romans 8:31. It talks about if God be for us. If God be for us, who can be against us? Just go down every day in your life when you think you're defeated. If God be for us, who can be against us? Nobody can defeat you if God's for you. And you'll say, and God said, I'm going to give you some proof right now. You'll say, oh, I don't know about that. Just read verse 32, Romans 8:32. He that spareth not his own son, talking about God. He didn't spare his own son, but delivered him up for us all. How shall we not with him also freely give us all things? He said, I gave my own son be nailed to a cross and go through this abuse and everything that took place and happened. Don't you think I'm going to be with you until the end? Mordecai in the gate. Will there be a Mordecai? Will there be an Esther? Let's pray, shall we? Loving Father in heaven, thank you for your mercy. Thank you for your word. Thank you. Oh, it's so exciting to know. You said, I'll never leave you and I'll never forsake you. How wonderful that is. I have a watchful eye on you. I watch the sparrows. I watch the birds. I watch the animals of the world. But, oh, I'm watching you so that I can help you and so that I can be an encouragement for you. God says, my people will not be defeated. Thank you for that promise in Jesus' name. Amen. Yes. Mm-hmm.
3: Hello and welcome back, friends. What the Lord says will happen will come to pass. We must now be making our calling and election sure. Peter says in 2 Peter chapter 1 and verses 10 and 11 that if we do these things, we will never stumble, for so an entrance will be supplied to you abundantly into the everlasting kingdom of our Lord and Savior Jesus Christ. Friends, will we be found as a Mordecai at the gate in these last days? 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
2: Thankful even when there are apparent difficulties in our pathway, sing praises. Let praise and thanksgiving be expressed in song. When tempted, instead of giving utterance to our feelings, let us by faith lift up a song of thanksgiving to God. We praise Thee, O God, for the Son of Thy love, for Jesus who died and is now gone above. We praise Thee, O God, for Thy Spirit of light, who has shown us our Savior and scattered our night. All glory and praise to the Lamb that was slain, who has borne all our sins and has cleansed every stain. All glory and praise to the God of all grace, who has bought us and sought us and guided our ways. Revive us again. Fill each heart with Thy love. May each soul be rekindled with fire from above. Hallelujah, Thine the glory. Hallelujah, Amen. Hallelujah, Thine the glory. Revive us again. Song is a weapon that we can always use against discouragement. As we thus open the heart to the sunlight of the Savior's presence, we shall have health and His blessing. Give thanks unto the Lord, for He is good, for His mercy endureth forever. Let the redeemed of the Lord say so, whom He hath redeemed from the hand of the enemy. Sing unto Him. Sing psalms unto Him. Talk ye of all His wondrous works. Glory ye in His holy name. Let the heart of them rejoice that seek the Lord. For He satisfieth the longing soul, and filleth the hungry soul with goodness. Such as sit in darkness and in the shadow of death, being bound in affliction and iron, they cried unto the Lord in their trouble, and He saved them out of their distresses. He brought them out of darkness and the shadow of death, and brake their bands in sunder. Oh, that men would praise the Lord for His goodness, and for His wonderful works to the children of men. Why art thou cast down, O my soul? And why art thou disquieted within me? Hope thou in God, for I shall yet praise Him, who is the health of my countenance and my God. Psalm 107, verses 1 and 2, 105, verses 2 and 3, Psalm 107, verses 9 through 15, 42, verse 11. In everything give thanks, for this is the will of God in Christ Jesus concerning you. 1 Thessalonians 5, verse 18. This command is an assurance that even the things which appear to be against us will work for our good. God would not bid us be thankful for that which would do us harm. The Lord is my light and my salvation. Whom shall I fear? The Lord is the strength of my life. Of whom shall I be afraid? In the day of trouble, He shall keep me secretly in His pavilion. In the covert of His tabernacle shall He hide me. And I will offer in His tabernacle sacrifices of joy. I will sing, yea, I will sing praises unto the Lord. I waited patiently for the Lord, and he inclined unto me and heard my cry. He brought me up also out of an horrible pit, out of the miry clay, and set my feet upon a rock, and established my goings. And he hath put a new song in my mouth, even praise unto our God. The Lord is my strength and my shield. My heart trusted in him, and I am helped. Therefore my heart greatly rejoiceth, and with my song will I praise him. Psalm 27 verse 1, 27 verses 5 and 6, 40 verses 1 through 3, 28 verse 7. One of the surest hindrances to the recovery of the sick is the centering of attention upon themselves. Many invalids feel that everyone should give them sympathy and help when what they need is to have their attention turned away from themselves to think of and care for others. Often prayer is solicited for the afflicted, the sorrowful, the discouraged, and this is right. We should pray that God will shed light into the darkened mind and comfort the sorrowful heart. But God answers prayer for those who place themselves in the channel of his blessings. While we offer prayer for these sorrowful ones, we should encourage them to try to help those more needy than themselves. The darkness will be dispelled from their own hearts as they try to help others. As we seek to comfort others with the comfort wherewith we are comforted, the blessing comes back to us. The 58th chapter of Isaiah is a prescription for maladies of the body and of the soul. If we desire help and the true joy of life, we must put into practice the rules given in this scripture. Of the service acceptable to him and its blessings, the Lord says, "Is it not to deal thy bread to the hungry, and that thou bring the poor that are cast out to thy house? When thou seest the naked, that thou cover him, and that thou hide not thyself from thine own flesh, then shall thy light break forth as the morning, and thine health shall spring forth speedily, and thy righteousness shall go before thee. The glory of the Lord shall be thy rearward. Then shalt thou call, and the Lord shall answer. Thou shalt cry, and he shall say, Here I am. If thou take away from the midst of thee the yoke, the putting forth of the finger, and speaking vanity, and if thou draw out thy soul to the hungry, and satisfy the afflicted soul, then shall thy light rise in obscurity, and thy darkness be as the noonday. And the Lord shall guide thee continually, and satisfy thy soul in drought, and make fat thy bones. And thou shalt be like a watered garden, and like a spring of water, whose waters fail not." Isaiah 58 verses 7 through 11. Good deeds are twice a blessing, benefiting both the giver and the receiver of the kindness. The consciousness of right doing is one of the best medicines for diseased bodies and minds. When the mind is free and happy from a sense of duty well done and the satisfaction of giving happiness to others, the cheering, uplifting influence brings new life to the whole being. Let the invalid, instead of constantly requiring sympathy, seek to impart it. Let the burden of your own weakness and sorrow and pain be cast upon the compassionate Savior. Open your heart to his love and let it flow out to others. Remember that all have trials hard to bear, temptations hard to resist, and you may do something to lighten these burdens. Express gratitude for the blessings you have. Show appreciation of the attentions you receive. Keep the heart full of the precious promises of God, that you may bring forth from this treasure words that will be a comfort and strength to others. This will surround you with an atmosphere that will be helpful and uplifting. Let it be your aim to bless those around you, and you will find ways of being helpful both to the members of your own family and to others. If those who are suffering from ill health would forget self in their interest for others, if they would fulfill the Lord's command to minister to those more needy than themselves, they would realize the truthfulness of the prophetic promise, "Then shall thy light break forth as the morning, and thine health shall spring forth speedily." Mara and Elam. Today 'tis Elam, with its palms and wells and happy shade for desert weariness. 'Twas Mara yesterday, all rock and sand, unshaded solitude and dreariness. Yet the same desert holds them both. The same hot breezes wander o'er the lonely ground. The same low stretch of valley shelters both, and the same mountains compass them around. So it is here with us on earth, And so I do remember it has ever been, the bitter and the sweet, the grief and joy lie near together, but a day between. Sometimes God turns our bitter into sweet. Sometimes he gives us pleasant water springs. Sometimes he shades us with his pillar cloud, and sometimes to a blessed palm shade brings. What matters it? The time will not be long. Mara and Elam will alike be passed. Our desert wells and palms will soon be done. We reach the city of our God at last. Oh, happy land beyond those lonely hills, where gush and joy the everlasting springs. Oh, holy paradise above these heavens, where we shall end our desert wanderings. Horatius Bonar. Blessed Assurance. Blessed assurance, Jesus is mine. Oh, what a foretaste of glory divine. Heir of salvation, purchase of God, born of his Spirit, washed in his blood. This is my story, this is my song, praising my Savior all the day long. This is my story, this is my song, praising my Savior all the day long. Perfect submission, perfect delight. Visions of rapture now burst on my sight. Angels descending bring from above echoes of mercy, whispers of love. Perfect submission, all is at rest. I and my Savior am happy and blessed. Watching and waiting, looking above, filled with his goodness, lost in his love. Fanny J. Crosby. The Ministry of Healing, Chapter 19, In Contact with Nature. The Creator chose for our first parents the surroundings best adapted for their health and happiness. He did not place them in a palace or surround them with the artificial adornments and luxuries that so many today are struggling to obtain. He placed them in close touch with nature and in close communion with the Holy Ones of Heaven. In the garden that God prepared as a home for his children, graceful shrubs and delicate flowers greeted the eye at every turn. There were trees of every variety, many of them laden with fragrant and delicious fruit. On their branches, the birds caroled their songs of praise. Under their shadow, the creatures of the earth sported together without a fear. Adam and Eve, in their untainted purity, delighted in the sights and sounds of Eden. God appointed them their work in the garden, to dress it and to keep it, Genesis 2 verse 15. Each day's labor brought them health and gladness, and the happy pair greeted with joy the visits of their Creator, as in the cool of the day he walked and talked with them. Daily God taught them his lessons. The plan of life which God appointed for our first parents has lessons for us. Although sin has cast its shadow over the earth, God desires his children to find delight in the works of his hands. The more closely his plan of life is followed, the more wonderfully will he work to restore suffering humanity. The sick need to be brought into close touch with nature. An outdoor life amid natural surroundings would work wonders for many a helpless and almost hopeless invalid. The noise and excitement and confusion of the cities, their constrained and artificial life, are most wearisome and exhausting to the sick. The air laden with smoke and dust, with poisonous gases, and with germs of disease is a peril to life. The sick, for the most part shut within four walls, come almost to feel as if they were prisoners in their rooms. They look out on houses and pavements and hurrying crowds, with perhaps not even a glimpse of blue sky or sunshine, of grass or flower or tree. Shut up in this way, they brood over their suffering and sorrow, and become a prey to their own sad thoughts. And for those who are weak in moral power, the cities abound in dangers. In them, patients who have unnatural appetites to overcome are continually exposed to temptation. They need to be placed amid new surroundings, where the current of their thoughts will be changed. They need to be placed under influences wholly different from those that have wrecked their lives.
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2: In the heart of ancient Rome, amidst the grandeur of marble columns and bustling marketplaces, two men, Marcus and Titus, knew the importance of a true friend. They had grown up together and saved each other's lives on the battlefield in years past. But now Marcus was a powerful senator, and Titus was a skilled craftsman whose works of art were coveted treasures. Both men were rich and successful, but something wasn't right in the city of the Seven Hills. Marcus was in danger. Nero's spies were building a case against him, and the emperor had a reputation for being quick to execute anyone he deemed a threat. The noble senator paced anxiously in his villa. The moonlight cast a shadow on the tiled floor. Marcus wasn't sure what to do. If he reached out for help from anyone, he would put their lives in danger as well. Marcus looked up at the black sky and felt like he was drowning. He had no options, no friends, and no time. Just then, Marcus heard a knock echoing through the silent halls of his home. His heart froze. Was it Nero's henchman? An assassin, perhaps, or a spy? Marcus had sent his servants away the day before to protect them from Nero's fury. Slowly, he walked through the empty courtyard and hesitated before opening the big, heavy wooden door. His troubled expression was illuminated by the flickering torchlight. He steeled his heart and set his jaw. Whatever or whoever was on the other side of this door, he would not let them see fear. Then he unlatched the lock and pulled it open. But the man standing on his doorstep wasn't one of Nero's men. It was Titus. Only a true friend would dare to visit a house under the emperor's suspicion. "Titus, what brings you here at this hour?" Marcus asked, his voice betraying his inner turmoil. "I've come to check on you, Marcus," Titus replied, stepping inside. "You've been absent from the Senate for days, and I've heard the rumors swirling through the city. Are you all right, my friend?" That one question threatened to break the dam of control Marcus had built up. He sighed heavily, his shoulders slumped with the weight of his worries. "I fear I'm not, my friend," Marcus confessed. "Trouble brews within the palace walls, and I have reason to believe that I'm a target of suspicion. You know how Nero is. No matter what I do, he'll twist it to prove that I'm guilty of the worst crimes. I've got no path out." His hands dropped to the dagger belted to his waist. "Honestly, everyone would be better off if I just ended it myself. No one needs me around here anymore." Titus's eyes widened in concern as he listened intently to Marcus's words. Placing a comforting hand on Marcus's shoulder, he said, "You're not alone anymore. Now, stop talking nonsense. Rome needs good men like you, Marcus. Tell me everything, and together, we'll find a way to beat this." As Marcus recounted his fears and suspicions, the tension in the room grew palpable. Outside, the distant rumble of thunder echoed through the night sky, mirroring the turmoil within Marcus's heart. "I'm just overwhelmed, Titus," Marcus said, his voice trembling. "Nero's spies are everywhere, and I'm afraid I'm not strong enough to face what will come tomorrow." He unsheathed his dagger. "I've got no future. Life holds nothing for me but pain and sorrow." Titus reached out and gently took the dagger. "In this moment," he said, "you may feel that way, but trust me, my friend. The darkness is always strongest before the dawn. Now, we must act swiftly. Pack a few belongings. We will leave Rome under the cover of darkness tonight and find refuge in the countryside. My uncle, has a villa where you can hide. Soon the two friends slipped through the winding streets, their footsteps muffled by the cloak of night. A sense of urgency drove them forward. Suddenly, as they neared the city gates, they were confronted by a group of guards. The crest of their shields bore the emblem of Nero. Their torches cast menacing shadows on the stone walls.
3: "Stop right there," one of the guards bellowed, leveling his spear at Marcus and Titus. "Where do you think you're going?"
2: Thinking quick, Titus stepped forward, his voice steady despite the adrenaline coursing through his veins. "We are but humble travelers seeking refuge in the countryside," he declared, meeting the guard's gaze unwaveringly. The guard eyed Titus suspiciously, but before he could respond, Titus turned and pulled the hood of Marcus's cloak lower. "My friend here is gravely ill and in need of the fresh air and rest of the countryside. The doctor said it might be the plague." Titus elbowed Marcus, telling him to play along. Marcus hunched over and began to cough and spit on the ground. The guards took a few steps backward, lifting their shields to cover their faces. Titus launched into an inspired story of symptoms and medicines, and as Titus spoke, Marcus seized the opportunity to slip past the guards, still coughing and sputtering. The guards cringed and pulled away from him in disgust, and soon Marcus had disappeared into the darkness beyond the gate. The guards edged back around Titus. They were suspicious. Nero wouldn't forgive them if they let anyone important slip through their fingers. So Titus kept talking, pretending like he wasn't afraid, acting like he was glad for someone who would finally listen to him. And the more he jabbered, the more bored the soldiers got. He seemed harmless enough, annoying even, and finally the officer in charge had had enough.
3: "Get out of here," he ordered. "For all we know, you've got the sickness too."
2: And when the guards parted and let Titus pass, he breathed a sigh of relief, knowing that he and Marcus had come so close to torture and death. Alone, he hurried down the road, scanning the shadows, hoping to see Marcus. Soon, his friend emerged from behind a tree. The two friends embraced for a long moment.
4: "Thank you, my friend," Marcus choked. "You saved my life."
3: You would have done the same for me," Titus said, shrugging off the moment. "Let's keep moving. Those guards may change their minds."
2: Hours later, as the dawn broke over the horizon, the two friends saw a villa in the distance. Soon, they would be safe. The next day, Titus returned to Rome. He continued his art business, quietly keeping watch over Marcus's estate. Over the next few years, Nero's power rose and fell, and one day, the city was shocked by the news that the emperor was dead. Titus sent word to Marcus that it was finally safe to return home to Rome. As Marcus rode through the city gates, he was met by a group of powerful senators welcoming him back.
3: "Marcus," they said, "we want to talk business with you. This is a time of opportunity for honorable men who want to restore the glory of Rome."
2: Marcus bowed his head and smiled.
4: "Yes, my friends, we have much work to do."
2: Then Marcus paused.
4: "But first, I have to meet an old friend and say thank you."
2: How many lives have been saved over the years because a friend chose to step into the darkness with another friend? That's what Jesus did for us. He left the glory of heaven to come and live and die in our dark world. But it's not always that dramatic. Sometimes it's just a phone call, or a text, or a smile, or a pat on the back. You see, men, we're all pretty good actors. We put on a show and smile to make the world think we're okay. We post the nice pictures on social media. You know, the beach vacation with the family, laughing with the wife, holding up the trophy fish. But all too often, just below the surface, there's a riptide of stress and fear and despair pulling, dragging, threatening to breach the dam. Sometimes, we don't know there's a problem until it's too late. How many of us have lost a friend to suicide? Or seen another friend's marriage implode? How many of us have seen the lives of good men come crashing down? And it just seemed like it came out of the blue. My mentor says that you're only as strong as the men you surround yourself with. Another mentor said, isolation kills excellence. Yet men everywhere are becoming more and more isolated. We've lost the community that our grandfathers enjoyed. And if we just coast and let society tell us what to do, soon we'll find ourselves all alone, locked in a solitary confinement of our own making. And when the storm hits, men who feel that they're all alone make really, really bad choices. Some turn to alcohol, others turn to another woman, but some pick up their gun and pull the trigger. We never know when that dark moment is for another man. And that's why it's so important to build community now, to connect with men who will check in on each other and support each other no matter what. Because there will come a moment when a word of encouragement, a quick phone call, or even a text message could save a life. One man in my small group shared a story. This last week, he had this overwhelming urge to call his sister. And he kept putting it off, but he just couldn't shake it. Finally, he got fed up and just decided to call her. So he dialed her up and waited for her to answer.
5: Hello?
2: After she picked up, they talked for a few seconds. And then my friend said, listen, I feel like God told me to give you a call because you might be getting ready to do something stupid. What's going on? There was only silence on the other end. Then he heard quiet sobs. I don't believe it, his sister said through her tears. I'm sitting alone in my car. My old boyfriend's back in town and he's in more drug trouble. I was kind of thinking about calling him. Maybe if we reconnect, I could help him. I was just about to call and then my phone started buzzing and your face popped up on the screen. It looks like God's trying to tell me something. Your timing couldn't have been more perfect. My friend couldn't believe it. He had been so close to not calling his sister, and now he was so thankful he had. His sister was married, she had kids, and he knew their marriage was struggling, but he didn't know it was this bad. Hey sis, he said, let's talk. What if, instead of reading your Bible or a quick men's devotional in the morning, just so you can check it off your holy to-do list, what if you just sat somewhere quiet and listened? What if you asked God for your marching orders for the day? What if instead of living a life of holy responsibility, you just chose to respond to holy promptings? Today, right in front of me, going down a hill next to Walmart, a big pickup truck just stopped right in the middle of the road. An older, homeless-looking man was walking down the slippery grass with his hands full of heavy grocery bags next to the road. As I slowly pulled around this truck, I saw a big man with a thick cigar in his mouth getting out to help the homeless man across the ditch into his truck. He was gonna give him a lift home or wherever he lived. Now, I don't know anything about this guy, except that in that very moment, he was following God's marching orders for him. God knows every person's heart. He knows what they need and exactly when they need it. What if we walked in faith and followed his leading during the day? We could be a part of something great. And he'll tell you if you just ask and listen. What a great opportunity. I mean, think about it, partnering up with Jesus to be his hands and his voice. Now, it may feel awkward and it may be uncomfortable, but you might save a marriage or even a life. And that's worth the risk every single time. God bless. The greatest want of the world is the want of men. Men who will not be bought or sold. Men who in their inmost souls are true and honest. Men who do not fear to call sin by its right name. Men whose conscience is as true to duty as the needle to the pole. Men who will stand for right though the heavens fall. Being a man means you're a leader. You're a protector. And you have the responsibility to make this world a better place. This is the kind of men that the world needs. This is the kind of man that you are. And the only way to get there is to follow Jesus, the blueprint for men. God bless.
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7: Before the entrance of sin, Adam enjoyed open communion with his Maker. But since man separated himself from God by transgression, the human race has been cut off from this high privilege. By the plan of redemption, however, a way has been opened whereby the inhabitants of the earth may still have connection with heaven. God has communicated with men by his Spirit, and divine light has been imparted to the world by revelations to his chosen servants. Holy men of God spake as they were moved by the Holy Ghost. During the first 2,500 years of human history, there was no written revelation. Those who had been taught of God communicated their knowledge to others, and it was handed down from father to son through successive generations. The preparation of the written word began in the time of Moses. Inspired revelations were then embodied in an inspired book. This work continued during the long period of 1,600 years, from Moses, the historian of creation and the law, to John, the recorder of the most sublime truths of the gospel. The Bible points to God as its author, yet it was written by human hands, and in the varied style of its different books, it presents the characteristics of the several writers. The truths revealed are all given by inspiration of God, yet they are expressed in the words of men. The Infinite One, by his Holy Spirit, has shed light into the minds and hearts of his servants. He has given dreams and visions, symbols and figures, and those to whom the truth was thus revealed have themselves embodied the thought in human language. The Ten Commandments were spoken by God himself and were written by his own hand. They are of divine and not of human composition. But the Bible, with its God-given truths expressed in the language of men, presents a union of the divine and the human. Such a union existed in the nature of Christ, who was the Son of God and the Son of Man. Thus it is true of the Bible as it was of Christ, that the Word was made flesh and dwelt among us. Written at different ages by men who differed widely in rank and occupation and in mental and spiritual endowments, the books of the Bible present a wide contrast in style, as well as a diversity in the nature of the subjects unfolded. Different forms of expression are employed by different writers. Often the same truth is more strikingly presented by one than by another. And as several writers present a subject under varied aspects and relations, there may appear to the superficial, careless, or prejudiced reader to be discrepancy or contradiction, when the thoughtful

God has been pleased to communicate his truth to the world by human agencies, and he himself, by his Holy Spirit, qualified men and enabled them to do this work. He guided the mind in the selection of what to speak and what to write. The treasure was entrusted to earthen vessels, yet it is, nonetheless, from heaven. The testimony is conveyed through the imperfect expression of human language, yet it is the testimony of God, and the obedient, believing child of God beholds it in the glory of a divine power, full of grace and truth. In his word, God has committed to men the knowledge necessary for salvation. The Holy Scriptures are to be accepted as an authoritative, infallible revelation of his will. They are the standard of character, the revealer of doctrines, and the test of experience. Every scripture inspired of God is also profitable for teaching, for reproof, for correction, for instruction, which is in righteousness, that the man of God may be complete, furnished completely unto every good work. Yet the fact that God has revealed his will to men through his word has not rendered needless the continued presence and guiding of the Holy Spirit. On the contrary, the Spirit was promised by our Savior to open the Word to his servants, to illuminate and apply its teachings. And since it was the Spirit of God that inspired the Bible, it is impossible that the teaching of the Spirit should ever be contrary to that of the Word. The Spirit was not given, nor can it ever be bestowed, to supersede the Bible, for the Scriptures explicitly state that the Word of God is the standard by which all teaching and experience must be tested. Says the Apostle John, "Believe not every spirit, but try the spirits whether they are of God, because many false prophets are gone out into the world." And Isaiah declares, "To the law and to the testimony, if they speak not according to this word, it is because there is no light in them." Great reproach has been cast upon the work of the Holy Spirit by the errors of a class that, claiming its enlightenment, profess to have no further need of guidance from the Word of God. They are governed by impressions, which they regard as the voice of God in the soul. But the Spirit that controls them is not the Spirit of God. This following of impressions to the neglect of the Scriptures can lead only to confusion, to deception and ruin. It serves only to further the designs of the evil one. Since the ministry of the Holy Spirit is of vital importance to the Church of Christ, it is one of the devices of Satan, through the errors of extremists and fanatics, to cast contempt upon the work of the Spirit and cause the people of God to neglect this source of strength which our Lord himself has provided. In harmony with the Word of God, his Spirit was to continue its work throughout the period of the gospel dispensation. During the ages while the Scriptures of both the Old and the New Testament were being given, the Holy Spirit did not cease to communicate light to individual minds, apart from the revelations to be embodied in the sacred canon. The Bible itself relates how, through the Holy Spirit, men received warning, reproof, counsel, and instruction in matters in no way relating to the giving of the Scriptures. And mention is made of prophets in different ages, of whose utterances nothing is recorded. In like manner, after the close of the canon of the Scripture, the Holy Spirit was still to continue its work, to enlighten, warn, and comfort the children of God. Jesus promised his disciples, "The Comforter, which is the Holy Ghost, whom the Father will send in my name, he shall teach you all things and bring all things to your remembrance, whatsoever I have said unto you. When he, the Spirit of truth, is come, he will guide you into all truth, and he will show you the things to come." Scripture plainly teaches that these promises, so far from being limited to apostolic days, extend to the Church of Christ in all ages. The Savior assures his followers

0: I am with you alway, even unto the end of the world. And Paul declares that the gifts and manifestations of the Spirit were set in the church for the perfecting of the saints, for the work of the ministry, for the edifying of the body of Christ, till we all come in the unity of the faith and of the knowledge of the Son of God, and to a perfect man, and to the measure of the stature of the fullness of Christ. For the believers in Ephesus, the apostle prayed that the God of our Lord Jesus Christ, the Father of glory, may give unto you the spirit of wisdom and revelation in the knowledge of him, the eyes of your understanding being enlightened, that ye may know what is the hope of his calling, and what is the exceeding greatness of his power to usward who believe. The ministry of the divine Spirit in enlightening the understanding and opening to the mind the deep things of God's holy word was the blessing which Paul thus besought for the Ephesian church. After the wonderful manifestation of the Holy Spirit on the day of Pentecost, Peter exhorted the people to repentance and baptism in the name of Christ for the remission of their sins, and he said, "Ye shall receive the gift of the Holy Ghost, for the promise is unto you, and to your children, and to all that are afar off, even as many as the Lord our God shall call." In immediate connection with the scenes of the great day of God, the Lord, by the prophet Joel, has promised a special manifestation of his Spirit. This prophecy received a partial fulfillment in the outpouring of the Spirit on the day of Pentecost, but it will reach its full accomplishment in the manifestation of divine grace which will attend the closing work of the gospel. The great controversy between good and evil will increase in intensity to the very close of time. In all ages, the wrath of Satan has been manifested against the Church of Christ, and God has bestowed his grace and spirit upon his people to strengthen them to stand against the power of the evil one. When the apostles of Christ were to bear his gospel to the world and to record it for all future ages, they were especially endowed with the enlightenment of the Spirit. But as the church approaches her final deliverance, Satan is to work with greater power. He comes down having great wrath, because he knoweth that he hath but a short time. He will work with all power and signs and lying wonders. For 6,000 years, that mastermind that once was highest among the angels of God has been wholly bent to the work of deception and ruin, and all the depths of satanic skill and subtlety acquired, all the cruelty developed during these struggles of the ages, will be brought to bear against God's people in the final conflict. And in this time of peril, the followers of Christ are to bear to the world the warning of the Lord's second advent, and a people are to be prepared to stand before him at his coming, without spot and blameless. At this time, the special endowment of divine grace and power is not less needful to the church than in apostolic days. So the illumination of the Holy Spirit, the scenes of the long-continued conflict between good and evil, have been opened to the writer of these pages. From time to time, I have been permitted to behold the working in different ages of the great controversy between Christ, the Prince of Life, the author of our salvation, and Satan, the prince of evil, the author of sin, the first transgressor of God's holy law. Satan's enmity against Christ has been manifested against his followers. The same hatred of the principles of God's law, the same policy of deception, by which error is made to appear as truth, by which human laws are substituted for the law of God, and men are led to worship the creature rather than the Creator, may be traced in all the history of the past. Satan's efforts to misrepresent the character of God, to cause men to cherish a false conception of the Creator, and thus to regard him with fear and hate rather than with love, His endeavors to set aside the divine law, leading the people to think themselves free from its requirements, and his persecution of those who dared to resist his deceptions, have been steadfastly pursued in all ages. They may be traced in the history of patriarchs, prophets, and apostles, of martyrs and reformers. In the great final conflict, Satan will employ the same policy, manifest the same spirit, and work for the same end as in all preceding ages. That which has been will be, except that the coming struggle will be marked with a terrible intensity such as the world has never witnessed. Satan's deceptions will be more subtle, his assaults more determined. If it were possible, he would lead astray the elect. As the Spirit of God has opened to my mind the great truths of his word, and the scenes of the past and the future, I have been bidden to make known to others that which has thus been revealed, to trace the history of the controversy in past ages, and especially so to present it as to shed a light on the fast-approaching struggle of the future. In pursuance of this purpose, I have endeavored to select and group together events in the history of the Church in such a manner as to trace the unfolding of the great testing truths that at different periods have been given to the world, that have excited the wrath of Satan and the enmity of a world-loving Church, and that have been maintained by the witness of those who loved not their lives unto the death. In these records, we may see a foreshadowing of the conflict before us. Regarding them in the light of God's word, and by the illumination of his Spirit, we may see unveiled the devices of the wicked one, and the dangers which they must shun, who would be found without fault before the Lord at his coming. The great events which have marked the progress of reform in past ages are matters of history, well known and universally acknowledged by the Protestant world. They are facts which none can gainsay. This history I have presented briefly in accordance with the scope of the book and the brevity which must necessarily be observed, the facts having been condensed into as little space as seemed consistent with the proper understanding of their application. In some cases, where a historian has so grouped together events as to afford, in brief, a comprehensive view of the subject, or has summarized details in a convenient manner, his words have been quoted, but in some instances no specific credit has been given. Since the quotations are not given for the purpose of citing that writer as authority, but because his statement affords a ready and forcible presentation of the subject. In narrating the experience and views of those carrying forward the work of reform in our own time, similar use has been made of their published works. It is not so much the object of this book to present new truths concerning the struggles of former times, as to bring out facts and principles which have a bearing on coming events. Yet, viewed as a part of the controversy between the forces of light and darkness, all these records of the past are seen to have a new significance, and through them a light is cast upon the future, illumining the pathway of those who, like the reformers of past ages, will be called, even at the peril of all earthly good, to witness for the word of God and for the testimony of Jesus Christ, to unfold the scenes of the great controversy between truth and error, to reveal the wiles of Satan and the means by which he may be successfully resisted, to present a satisfactory solution of the great problem of evil, shedding such a light upon the origin and the final disposition of sin as to make fully manifest the justice and benevolence of God in all his dealings with his creatures, and to show the holy, unchanging nature of his law, is the object of this book. That through its influence, souls may be delivered from the power of darkness and become partakers of the inheritance of the saints in light. To the praise of him who loved us and gave himself for us is the earnest prayer of the writer. Ellen G. White. Chapter 1. The Destruction of Jerusalem. If thou hadst known, even thou, at least, and this thy day, the things which belong unto thy peace, but now they are hid from thine eyes. For the days shall come upon thee, that thine enemies shall cast a trench about thee, and compass thee round, and keep thee in on every side, and shall lay thee even with the ground, and thy children within thee. And they shall not leave in thee one stone upon another, because thou knewest not the time of thy visitation. From the crest of Olivet, Jesus looked upon Jerusalem. Fair and peaceful was the scene spread out before him. It was the season of the Passover, and from all lands the children of Jacob had gathered there to celebrate the great national festival. In the midst of gardens and vineyards and green slopes studded with pilgrims' tents rose the terraced hills, the stately palaces, and massive bulwarks of Israel's capital. The daughter of Zion seemed in her pride to say, "I sit a queen and shall see no sorrow." As lovely then, and deeming herself as secure in heaven's favor as when, ages before, the royal minstrel sang, "Beautiful for situation, the joy of the whole earth is Mount Zion, the city of the great king." In full view were the magnificent buildings of the temple. The rays of the setting sun lighted up the snowy whiteness of its marble walls and gleamed from golden gate and tower and pinnacle. The perfection of beauty, it stood, the pride of the Jewish nation. What child of Israel could gaze upon the scene without a thrill of joy and admiration? But far other thoughts occupied the mind of Jesus. When he was come near, he beheld the city and wept over it. Amid the universal rejoicing of the triumphal entry, while palm branches waved, while glad hosannas awoke the echoes of the hills, and thousands of voices declared him king, the world's Redeemer was overwhelmed with a sudden and mysterious sorrow. He, the Son of God, the promised one of Israel, whose power had conquered death and called its captives from the grave, was in tears, not of ordinary grief, but of intense, irrepressible agony. His tears were not for himself, though he well knew whither his feet were tending. Before him lay Gethsemane, the scene of his approaching agony. The sheep gate also was in sight, through which for centuries the victims for sacrifice had been led, and which was to open for him when he should be brought as a lamb to the slaughter. Not far distant was Calvary, the place of crucifixion. Upon the path which Christ was soon to tread must fall the horror of great darkness, as he should make his soul an offering for sin. Yet it was not the contemplation of these scenes that cast the shadow upon him in this hour of gladness. No foreboding of his own superhuman anguish clouded that unselfish spirit. He wept for the doomed thousands of Jerusalem, because of the blindness and impenitence of those whom he came to bless and to save. The history of more than 1,000 years of God's special favor and guardian care manifested to the chosen people was open to the eye of Jesus. There was Mount Moriah, where the Son of Promise, an unresisting victim, had been bound to the altar, emblem of the offering of the Son of God. There the covenant of blessing, the glorious messianic promise, had been confirmed to the Father of the faithful. There the flames of the sacrifice ascending to heaven from the threshing floor of Ornan had turned aside the sword of the destroying angel. Fitting symbol of the Savior's sacrifice and mediation for guilty men. Jerusalem had been honored of God above all the earth. The Lord had chosen Zion. He had desired it for his habitation. There, for ages, holy prophets had uttered their messages of warning. There, priests had waved their censers, and the cloud of incense with the prayers of the worshippers had ascended before God. There, daily, the blood of slain lambs had been offered, pointing forward to the Lamb of God. There Jehovah had revealed his presence in the cloud of glory above the mercy seat. There rested the base of that mystic ladder connecting the earth with heaven. That ladder upon which angels of God descended and ascended, and which opened to the world the way into the holiest of all. Had Israel as a nation preserved her allegiance to heaven, Jerusalem would have stood forever, the elect of God. But the history of that favored people was a record of backsliding and rebellion. They had resisted heaven's grace, abused their privileges, and slighted their opportunities. Although Israel had mocked the messengers of God and despised his words and misused his prophets, he had still manifested himself to them as the Lord God, merciful and gracious, long-suffering and abundant in goodness and truth, notwithstanding repeated rejections. His mercy had continued its pleadings. With more than a father's pitying love for the son of his care, God had sent to them by his messengers, rising up betimes and sending, because he had compassion on his people and on his dwelling place. When remonstrance, entreaty, and rebuke had failed, he sent to them the best gift of heaven. Nay, he poured out all heaven in that one gift. The Son of God himself was sent to plead with the impenitent city. It was Christ that had brought Israel as a goodly vine out of Egypt. His own hand had cast out the heathen before it. He had planted it in a very fruitful hill. His guardian care had hedged it about. His servants had been sent to nurture it. "What could have been done more to my vineyard?" he exclaims. "And I have not done in it?" Though when he looked that it should bring forth grapes, it brought forth wild grapes. Yet with a still yearning hope of fruitfulness, he came in person to his vineyard, if haply it might be saved from destruction. He digged about his vine. He pruned and cherished it. He was unwearied in his efforts to save this vine of his own planting. For 3 years, the Lord of light and glory had gone in and out among his people. He went about doing good and healing all that were oppressed of the devil, binding up the brokenhearted, setting at liberty them that were bound, restoring sight to the blind, causing the lame to walk and the deaf to hear, cleansing the lepers, raising the dead, and preaching the gospel to the poor. To all classes alike was addressed the gracious call, "Come unto me, all ye that labor and are heavy laden, and I will give you rest." Though rewarded with evil for good and hatred for his love, he had steadfastly pursued his mission of mercy. Never were those repelled that sought his grace. The homeless wanderer, reproach and penury his daily lot, he lived to minister to the needs and lighten the woes of men, to plead with them to accept the gift of life. The waves of mercy, beaten back by those stubborn hearts, returned in a stronger tide of pitying, inexpressible love. But Israel had turned from her best friend and only helper. The pleadings of his love had been despised, his counsels spurned, his warnings ridiculed.
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0: Good evening and welcome to Thompsonville, Illinois, home of Three Angels Broadcasting Network. And right here from the Worship Center at 3ABN, we're bringing you Give Me the Bible with Pastor Kenneth Cox. We've been enjoying this series 5 nights every single month, 1 weekend. We have been presenting a different subject. Pastor Cox has been after one subject and then another. This particular weekend, we're talking about the Bible, how you got the Bible. Tonight's subject is what can the Bible do for you? And all of these series are available on DVD, and you can secure them by calling the 800 number that is going to appear on your screen right at this particular time. So whatever you do, get these particular series. Now, one of the most popular ones has been Five Have Fallen. This was on prophecy. And there are several other of these series that are on prophecy. So if you have not received those or you missed those, you may want to call and secure these DVD series on prophecy. A lot of people have been getting the entire set. They've ordered for 12 months. They've ordered each of the ones. We've only done, nine so far? But they've ordered them in advance so that they can receive all 12 of these editions. So you may want to do that. Share them with your friends. Bring people in. Show them to them. Look at them again yourself and study the Bible along with the Word. And as you do so, I know that God is going to bless you. Tonight, we have a very special treat. We have a group called In Spirit with us, and Gerald Peel is the director. And Gerald, we're happy to have you with us. Tell us about In Spirit.
1: About 6 years ago, a friend of mine called me and asked me to put together a group of men to sing for a service that would highlight the role of men in family and in church. And called a bunch of friends, and we got together and we sang, and it seemed to work well. And some of them said, you know what? We ought to just keep doing this. We are from Chattanooga, Tennessee, and proud to be up here singing for the Ken Cox program tonight. And we're a diverse group, diverse in occupation and age and even denomination. We enjoy input from singers from all over the Southeast Tennessee, North Georgia area. And we're happy to be here.
0: Well, we're just happy that you are with us. And we're going to enjoy a song by In Spirit. And this is a song entitled Grace. And my friend, we do need grace, don't we? In this world in which we live, we are saved by grace. And this song beautifully displays that.

Well, we would like to say thank you to the men's chorus from Southern Adventist University. We're very thankful that you're here. God bless you. I know that all of us were blessed in a very, very definite way. And we want to say welcome to all of you that are here tonight. We appreciate you being here. Those of you that are watching by television or you're listening by radio, we welcome you again tonight. We hope this series that we've been doing on your Bible in you has been a blessing to each of you. And we hope that you're taking God's Word, picking it up and reading it and finding more and more about God's Word. As that little poem that we've mentioned, Night to Night, What Says the Bible, the Blessed Bible, This My Only Question Be, The Teachings of Men So Often Mislead Us, What Says the Bible to Me? That's what we want to find out. And so we're going to be looking at God's Word and finding out exactly what it has to say about what the Bible can do for you. What can the Word of God do for you? Why should I read it? Why should I spend time in the Word of God? That's what our subject is tonight. We hope it'll help you understand what God wants to do for you personally. Our next presentation is the last one in this series on your Bible and you, and it is simply entitled, How to Study Your Bible. How to Study Your Bible. How can you read your Bible and study it and get the most out of it? What's there? And so that's what we're going to take a look at. And we hope that it'll help you spend more time with the Word of God. And I think you'll find that as you do, many, many different things will happen in your life. Tonight, as I mentioned, it's on what the Bible can do for you, and what you need to watch for and look for are the things that the Word, the Bible tells you, that it will do for you if you'll spend time in it. And there are some marvelous things that take place and transpire in our lives when we have the Word of God in our lives and working in our lives. So we hope that as we go into this subject tonight, you'll be able to follow and understand what God is willing to do for you and for me. Well, I know you enjoyed the chorus, the men's chorus. We've been very, very thankful this week to have with us Joe Pearls. Always a great blessing to each one of us. He's going to sing a song for you tonight entitled, Leaving on My Mind.

Gracious Lord, tonight we come to you as your children, sitting at your table, asking that you will bless. May we take the time to eat and to be filled with your word. We ask that our hearts may be open, that the Holy Spirit may dwell with us and give us understanding as we look at your word tonight. We pray in Christ's name. Amen. When someone picks up the word of God and begins to read what's recorded in this book, things begin to happen that are not human. Things begin to take place that are totally different. And that's what we're going to look at tonight, is what happens when I open up God's Word and begin to look at it. And the reason that it does this, folks, is because what we read the other night in one of our presentations, where it simply says that the Word of God can change your life. Now, that's a tremendous statement, that the Word of God can change my life, make it different. And the reason it makes it different is because it says here, in the beginning was the Word, and the Word was with God, and the Word was God. And since the Word is there, and it's not of human origin, it is of divine, therefore, when I begin to read it, it comes into my life and begins to make definite changes in my life. Because it tells us, and the Word became flesh and dwelt among us, and we beheld His glory, the glory of the only begotten of the Father, full of grace and truth. So Jesus Christ came. He is the embodiment of the Word. And as I read the Word, then His life, His character, the things that He taught begins to fill my life and make me different. This is what the disciples were talking about when they said here, that which was from the beginning. What was from the beginning? The Word. In the beginning was the Word. That which was from the beginning, which we have heard, which we have seen with our eyes, which we have looked upon, and our hands have handled concerning the words of life. They were there, they saw it, they touched it, they felt it, they spoke it, they saw it. And it says it filled their lives and made those poor fishermen, uneducated, uncouth, it turned them into 12 of the greatest men that have ever lived. That's what the Word of God did in their lives, what it can do for you and for me. And it says here, having been born again, not of corruptible seed. Do you understand that? When it says corruptible seed, that means of flesh. That's what it's saying. Not of human. Not of corruptible seed, but incorruptible. How? Through the Word of God, which lives and abides forever. So this change that must take place in my life takes place through the Word of God. That's how it happens. That's how it takes place. And Peter goes on and talks about it, says here, by which we have been given to us exceeding great and precious promises. That's what this is, exceeding great and precious promise. And through these, you may be partakers of the divine nature. See, different, totally changed by the Word of God. That is what we're looking at tonight, and that's what this book will do for you. But you have to spend time with it, folks, and you have to open up your heart. You can't close your heart and do it. Head knowledge won't do you any good. The Bible in your head won't do you any good. The Bible in your pocket won't do you any good. The Bible in your hand won't do you any good. The Bible on the shelf won't do you any good. It's the Bible in the heart
So that's what makes the change. That's what brings about a difference in a person's life. So the Word of God, we find the Scripture tells us, is what gives to you and me faith. Now, I have people say, well, I don't have much faith. Well, then you're not reading the Bible enough. It's that simple, because this is what it says. So then faith comes by hearing, and hearing by the Word of God. So if I spend time in this book, it will give me faith. Help me to step out in faith. And let me just share with you what happens when a person walks by faith. Have you ever considered that? When a person walks by faith, this is what happens. And what more shall I say? For time would fail me to tell of Gideon and of Barak and of Samson and Jephthah, also of David and Samuel and the prophets. Now listen. Who through what? Now, who through faith subdued? Whoa. Through faith they subdued kingdoms, worked righteousness, obtained promises, stopped the mouths of lions, quenched the violence of fire, escaped the edge of the sword, out of weakness were made strong. This is what these people accomplished through faith. So, the Word of God gives me faith. I can read it. I can read in this book about other people who stepped out in faith and how, because of their faith, God rewarded that and done wonderful things in their lives. The children of Israel had not followed what God wanted them to do. And because of that, different tribes and so forth came down and ran over Israel and put them into bondage numbers of times. And among those were the Philistines. They were probably one of the worst that did that. And the children of Israel, I guess thinking that they could solve their problem, decided they wanted a king. And so they said, we want a king. And God, in his mercy and in his kindness, his love, granted him a king. And that first king was King Saul. And so when Saul came as king, one of the first things he wanted to do is get rid of all these people that were persecuting them and giving them a hard time, which were the Philistines. And they were fighting against them. And I want you to look at a story in the Bible about his son Jonathan. Because there's a story of great, great faith there with Jonathan. Listen to this. Then Jonathan said to the young man who bore his armor, come, let us go over to the garrison of the uncircumcised. That was the Philistines. It may be that the Lord will work for us. Listen to this. For nothing restrains the Lord from saving by many or by few. Fantastic statement. I mean, here it's just him and his armor bearer. And they're going up to face these Philistines, which are not two. There's hundreds of them. That's what they're faced with. And he said, well, the Lord doesn't need many. He can save by many or by few. Okay? So his armor bearer said to him, do all that is in your heart. Go then. Here I am with you according to your heart. He said, I'll go with you. Go. Then Jonathan said, very well, let us cross over to these men and we will show ourselves to them. I said, let's walk over here and show ourselves to these Philistines who, by the way, are interested in killing them. They're not interested in treating them well. Okay. He said, let us show ourselves to them. If they say thus to us, wait until we come to you, then we will stand still in our place and not go up to them. Said, now if these Philistines say, just stay where you are, we'll come over to where you are. He said, we'll know that we should stay right here and not go anywhere. But if they say thus, come up to us, then we will go up. For the Lord has delivered them into our hand, and this will be a sign to us.
So here they are down in this kind of valley, and these Philistines are all up on this knoll there. And he said, if they say, come on up here where we are, he said, that'll be a sign that God's going to deliver them into our hands. Now, folks, there's just two of them. That's all. And here they're going to face the, and what they do, I still don't understand, because I don't know a great lot about fighting, but how they're fighting, I don't understand. So both of them showed themselves to the garrison of the Philistines. And the Philistines said, look, the Hebrews are coming out of the holes where they were hidden. Said, oh, they're coming out of their holes. They've been hiding. Then the men of the garrison called to Jonathan and his armor bearer and said, come up to us and we will show you something. Yeah, you know, they're saying, come on up here. We'll show you something. Just come up. And Jonathan said to the armor bearer, come up after me, for the Lord has delivered them into the hand of Israel. He said, follow me. The Lord's delivered these into our hand. Now, they're going up this knoll or this mountain, whatever you want to call it. It's not just a simple little gradual grade, folks. They're not walking up there. This is what they're doing, and you think that they're fighting over 100 men there, and this is what they're having to do. And Jonathan climbed up on his hands and knees. I mean, they're going up this thing, and he's crawling on his hands and knees with his armor bearer after him, and they fell before Jonathan. Fantastic. I mean, there they are going up on their hands and knees, and these Philistines are falling before him, and as he came up after him, his armor bearer killed them. So much so that Saul, who was over in another place, observed that all of a sudden these Philistines were fleeing. Two men. But I'm talking about what God can do if you and I are just willing to step out in faith. And let me tell you something, folks. There's many a person whose entire life would be different if they had just taken a step in faith. I have seen that over and over throughout the years, that God has brought them to a place where they have to step out in faith, and they refuse to take that step. Where if they just would have taken it, their whole life would have been different. With me, God brought me to the place where I had to make a decision of whether I was going to go away to school. My father had almost forbidden it. My mother didn't want me to go. I had no physical support financially at all. In fact, I ran off from home and went to school. Left home with 22 cents in my pocket. That's what I had. And walked into the school and just simply told them, I've come to go to school. That simple. But if I had not taken that step in faith, oh, what difference it would have been. See? So, you and I, the Bible simply tells us that we need to walk by faith. That's one thing the Scripture will do for you. And if you don't do that, then He can't bless like He would like to bless. Also, the Word of God will give you power. Promises that. Not only does He tell you, walk by faith, but He said, in turn, I'll give you power. I'll help you and all. For the Word of God is living and powerful and sharper than any two-edged sword. The Word of God is powerful. I can trust it. And God will give to you and to me the power to do the things that we need to do. For I'm not ashamed of the gospel of Christ. Listen to this carefully. I'm not ashamed of the gospel of Christ. For it is the power of God to what? To salvation for everyone who believes, for the Jew first and also the Greek. Let me tell you how powerful it is. I was holding a meeting
This man came to me after we had been going for about, a week and a half in the meetings. Came to me and he said, "I've never been to meetings like this before." Said, "I've never been to religious meetings." Said, "But I've been coming every night." He said, "I understand it." He said, "I've given my heart to Christ." But he said, "I'm under conviction. I'm under conviction concerning something." And I said, "What are you under conviction about?" He said, "I teach ballet for the National Ballet Company." And he said, "I've been gay all my life." Said, "I can't remember a time when I wasn't gay." And he said, "I'm under conviction that that's not what I should be. I'm under conviction that God doesn't want me to be that, but I don't know what to do." And we talked, prayed together, and I told him, "The Bible is very, very clear that you need to change your lifestyle. And I have to change your lifestyle. That's what the Lord's asking you to do. But not only is he asking you to do that, he'll provide you the power to do that." And I watched that man over the next few weeks surrender his heart to Christ, and I saw the change that took place in his life by the power of God. Saw that happen. Today, he's married, has a family, 2 children, one of the leaders in the church. But the power of God can change a person. That's available to you through the Word. Okay, that's where it's at. It's in God's Word. It can change our lives, make us different. But thanks be to God who gives us the victory through our Lord Jesus Christ. Let me just throw something in right here rather quickly. Read that text carefully, folks, because that text holds the secret for overcoming to any sin lies in that text. But thanks be to God who gives us what? The victory through our Lord Jesus Christ. In other words, it says that God gives you the victory. It's not something that you and I have to work at. All I have to do is accept the victory. I'm willing to accept the victory. He gives it to me. And that is a secret in overcoming any sin, is if I am willing to accept the victory that Christ gives, I can be victorious over that. Works in anybody's life. The Word of God will keep you from sinning. If you spend time in the book, it'll help you. It'll keep you from sinning if you'll spend time in it. We have excellent examples of this. "Your word have I hidden in my heart that I," what? "Might not sin against thee." As I pick up the Word of God and I read it and I take it into my life, it begins to build in my life.

He said, if you're the Son of God, turn those stones into bread. Could he have turned those stones into bread? Absolutely. Without just a word, he could have turned them to bread. And Lucifer understood that. He knew that. And Jesus said, man shall not live by bread alone, but by every word that proceeds from the mouth of God. You know what Jesus is doing here? He's quoting. He's quoting Deuteronomy, the 8th chapter, verse 3. That's what he's quoting. Man shall not live by bread alone. In other words, he had hidden God's word in his heart, so when the tempter came and tempted him, he could respond, say, no, can't do this. And then the devil took him up into the holy city, set him on the pinnacle of the temple, and said to him, if you are the Son of God, throw yourself down, for it is written, he shall give his angels charge over thee. The devil said, okay, you want to quote Scripture? I'll quote Scripture to you. The Bible says he'll give his angels charge over thee, lest you dash your foot against a stone. Come on, jump off. Let's see if they will. And Jesus said to him, it is written again, you shall not tempt the Lord your God. You know what he's doing here? He's quoting Scripture. Deuteronomy, 8th chapter, verse 16. That's what he's quoting. You shall not tempt the Lord your God. What I'm trying to get across to you folks is this is where the secret of overcoming lies is, trusting in the Word of God. And when you read it and you know what it says, fall back on it. Trust it. It won't fail. The devil wasn't satisfied with that. Again, the devil took him up on an exceeding high mountain and showed him all the kings of the world and their glory. I mean, took him there and showed him all the kings, all their glory. And he said to him, all these things I will give you if you'll fall down and worship me. He said, just fall down and worship me and I'll give all this to you. And then Jesus said to him, away with you, Satan, for it is written, you shall worship the Lord your God, and him only shall you serve. Deuteronomy 8th chapter, verse 13. All those were quotes that Jesus made from the Word of God. So when it says that you and I are to hide the Word of God in our hearts, that will help us keep from sinning. Meet the devil with the Word of God. When the temptation comes, there's your safety, folks. So it tells us that you and I can draw close to the Lord and He'll care for us. And take the helmet of salvation and the sword of the Spirit, which is what? It's a warfare. You need to understand that it's a warfare. It's not something that just easy. It's a warfare, and you have to put on the armor of God. What is the armor of God? The helmet of salvation, the breastplate of righteousness. What is this? Huh? This is the sword of the Spirit, folks. That's what this is. And he had in his right hand 7 stars, and out of his mouth went a sharp two-edged sword, and his countenance was like the sun shining in strength, referring to Jesus Christ. And it says, out of his mouth went a sharp two-edged sword, referring to the Word of God. This is the sword of the Spirit. Don't go into battle without it. Because if you do, you're going to be overcome. You have to take the Word of God with you. That is your defense. Not your ability to argue, not your ability to reason, but to use the Word of God as your defense for what you believe. That's what the Bible will do for you. It's what it's done for you and me. I have written to you, young men, because you are what? Strong, and the Word of God abides in you, and you have overcome the wicked one.

They were strong. What did he mean when they were strong? Well, he meant they were strong in the Word of God. That's what it meant. They were strong in faith. They were strong in what they believed. And so you and I must be strong in what we believe. Only then will you be able to day by day overcome. The Bible is given to you for growth. It's given to you for defense. It's given to change your life and make it different. God wants to do that for you. Also, it says that the Word of God will give you joy. Know that? Listen. Let the Word of Christ dwell in you richly in all wisdom, teaching and admonishing one another in psalms and hymns, spiritual songs, singing with grace in your heart to the Lord. You see, if you spend time in the Word of God, you'll sing in the shower. Amen. Absolutely, folks. It will not fail. If you spend time in the Word of God, it will give you joy in your heart. I do not know people who spend time in the Word of God. I mean spend time and they read the promises of God and they claim those. I don't know people like that that are depressed. No. Yeah, because the Word of God gives you joy, gives you happiness. Didn't know it until I came to the Lord. Then I began to understand what He does for us and how He changes our lives and makes us so much different. It should make you happy. You know, I run onto these Christians that walk around and have faces like donkeys, you know. And I wonder what's wrong with them, because it should give you happiness. It should give you joy. It should make a happy Christian out of you. That's what it's to do. And God desires for you and I to be happy, to enjoy life. This thing of being sad and remote, you know, unhappy all the time. No, that's not what God wants you to be. He wants you to enjoy life and be happy. Your words were found and I ate them. Okay? Your words were found, I ate them, and your word was in me, the what? The joy and the rejoicing of my heart. Comes into our lives, gives us joy, happiness. All that comes about because of the Scripture and what happens there. And dear friends, I have seen it happen over and over and over again. I hope you can remember. Have you ever stopped to think back when you first came to Christ and the joy and the happiness that you experienced when you accepted Christ? Oh, you know, you aren't supposed to lose that. You're supposed to be able to keep that. It's supposed to be there in your heart, something that Christ does for us and gives us day by day. And only as you understand, I don't know about you, but man, when I understood my sins were forgiven, I was ready to shout. See? Because that's what has to happen. When I understand what Christ has done in my life, my sins are forgiven, it brings peace, happiness, and joy to an individual like nothing else. This is what the Word of God will do for you. Change your life. Make you different. But the Word of God also is what sanctifies us. It's what it says. Sanctify them by your truth. Your word is truth. Sanctify them by your truth. Now let me just take a little time here and talk to you about this sanctified business. Because it says, sanctify them by your truth. Folks, when I spend time in the Word of God, it is the Word of God and the working of God's Spirit in my heart that brings about conviction and brings about change. Are you understanding what I'm saying? When I spend time in the Word of God, then as I read it, the Holy Spirit works on my heart, brings about conviction, and those things bring about a change in my life, a desire to change. You know?
had a fella one time, and we were talking, and he said, I want to accept Christ, but I'm not sure I want to change. And I said, well, you're getting the cart before the horse. That isn't what it says. I said, accept Christ, and he'll bring about the change. So what you got to do is give him your heart, and he'll bring about the change. Well, he said, okay. And so we talked about accepting Christ and what was involved, and he accepted Christ. And I don't know, I didn't see him for several months later. And I asked him how it was going. He said, you know, a strange thing happened. He said, I was home one night, and he said, I just felt like I wanted to go to a party. And so he said, I thought about it, and I said, well, okay, Christ, let's go to a party. And so he said, the Lord and I went to this party. He said, got there and stayed there for a little while, and he said, Lord, we're not having a very good time. just not having a very good time. And so he said, we left the party and came back. This is what happens, folks. It takes the work of God's Spirit in your life to bring about change. If you think that this thing takes place by you changing, let me tell you something. All you're going to do is make yourself miserable. That doesn't change you. You can't just of your own self say, I'm going to change. It takes the work of the Holy Spirit in your life, and it's the Word of God that brings that about. As you read the Word of God, and as you understand it, you begin to see things and you begin to understand. Folks, in my own life, there's things that God would convict me of that I'm sure He would never probably convict you of. But He convicts me of, or He convicts you of, things He had never convict me of. But those are changes that need to take place in my life. And God brings about that conviction, and I must walk by faith as He brings about that conviction, and He'll give me the power. The Holy Spirit will come into my life, and it will change me and make me a different person. You know? I don't know. Have you ever done something you shouldn't do? Huh? Do something I really basically knew I shouldn't do it, and I did it, and then after I had done it, oh, the terrible conviction that came. You know, you've done something you shouldn't have done, and all, and I'm not happy until I make it right. I've got to go and settle that thing and make it right and confess it and get it off me. That's what takes the monkey off your back. See? Because if you don't do that, then you carry around this weight that you don't need. And when I confess it and get it off my back and all, it brings conviction. It brings a change that takes place in my life. That's what God wants to do for you and for me, to change us, make us different. Now, it says, the Scripture, the Word, the seed is the Word of God. Okay, the seed is the Word of God. So, sows the seed. I want to ask you this evening, what kind of soil are you? When the seed falls in your heart, what kind of soil is there? Is it rocky ground? Is it fertile? It's most important. Or is there weeds there? You know what the weeds are, don't you? Huh? The weeds are the cares of this life. That's what the Scripture says. They're the cares of this life. And so, my heart's so filled with the cares of this life that it chokes the plant, chokes it out, can't live. What kind of soil is in my heart so that the Word of God can germinate, sprout, bring forth response? It says, but the one
that fell on the good ground are those who, having heard the word with a noble and what? Good heart, keep it and bear fruit with patience. See, word of God falls in their heart. I've seen it so many times, so many evangelistic meetings. Jim, I'm sure you have too. Where you sow the seed, you preach the word, sow the seed, and you watch it fall. And some seed falls on rocky ground. And it says the birds come and eat it. Another seed fell on ground where there were weeds, and the weeds choked it out. Have to be careful. It says some of it fell in soil and sprouted and came up. And then it says that it died. You know why? Because there wasn't enough soil. You see, you know what that means? That person wasn't spending any time here. That's what takes to give the seed some depth and awe. And so you got to spend time in the Word of God to bring about what needs to happen there. And then, of course, it says that some seed fell on good ground. And oh, dear friend, what a joy. What marvelous thing when the seed falls on good ground and it sprouts. You know what it does? Listen. But the fruit of the Spirit is love, joy, long-suffering, kindness, goodness, faithfulness, gentleness, self-control. Against such there is no law. That seed falls on good ground, and all the transformation that takes place. You want to be more loving tonight? Huh? You know how you do that? By saying, oh, I'm going to be more loving? Huh? No. If I'm going to be more loving, I have to spend more time here, folks. I've got to let the Holy Spirit do that in my life. He's the one that brings about that change. He's the one that will make you kind, make you gentle, make you loving, long-suffering. All those great qualities He'll bring about in your life. And He will make you more like your master. This is what the Bible does for you and does for me. If we'll just spend time with the Word of God, He'll bless you in a special way.

0: Do you need your life changed? Do you need to be made into His image? Are you finding it hard to be kind, to be loving? Do you need to have your life made over? Then, dear friend, tonight, I'd like to invite you, open up your heart. Remember, it's the word in the heart that makes a difference. Open up your heart. Invite Jesus into your life. And then take the time to spend in God's word. Read it. Spend time with Him. And He will bring about this change that needs to take place in your life and in mine. This is how we grow. This is how we become all that God wants us to be. Let us pray. Heavenly Father, we ask that this evening that our hearts may be fertile ground, that the seed may germinate, that it may sprout, that it will bring about the fruits of the Spirit in our lives, that we might show forth the works and the praises of Him who has loved us and died for us and given His life, that we might have life eternal. For this we thank You, in Christ's name, amen. Well, our next presentation is on how to study your Bible. How should I spend time with it? So we hope you'll each be back with us. Good night. God bless you. Water can be both inspiring and awesome. As it flows through the hills and the mountains, water changes the destiny of every living creature it comes in contact with. Not a single living thing can survive without water for long. But despite its beauty, the power of water can cut channels through rocks and change the landscape forever. In John chapter 7, Jesus stood and cried out, saying, "If anyone thirst, let him come to me and drink. He who believes in me, as the scriptures said, out of his heart will flow rivers of living water." As he did so many times, Jesus explained the spiritual things of God through nature, like flowing water. This living water is a life-changing source. It can change the landscape of our lives and flow through us to change the lives of others. Folks, we all need water to live, but we also need living water. Jesus is that living water, and through His Spirit, we can bring life to those around us. The only goal we have at this ministry is to offer living water to all mankind. There are thousands, no, millions, who still long for this water, the living water of life. Won't you help us quench their thirst?
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2: Fresh manna fell to the ground as a gift from God while the Israelites were in the wilderness. 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
4: You heard me tell the kids just a moment ago that when I was a kid, I did not like going on walks. Walks were boring. But over time, my view of walks has shifted. Now, I would still prefer going on a hike. Have you noticed that? The difference between a hike and a walk? A hike just is more interesting. It's maybe a little bit more out in nature. Maybe it's a little more of a vigorous walk. Maybe there's more elevation gain, whatever it might be, but hiking can be a lot of fun. Walking, maybe not so much. Although this morning I took a walk and I enjoyed that walk. I went for a walk with my wife. We took our dog Cheerio with us and we just did a couple miles walking around in our subdivision. And I enjoyed that walk. It wasn't a hike. It wasn't vigorous. It didn't wear me out, but it was a good experience. And why? Well, I wasn't seeing anything new. I've seen the houses in our subdivision hundreds of times. I didn't meet anybody new, but I enjoyed the experience of going for a walk. It wasn't about the destination. It was about the experience, who I was sharing that walk with. You know, we think about walking. There are two reasons we go on walks. One, we walk to arrive at a specific destination. And you've done that this morning. You walked probably to a vehicle this morning, and you got in that vehicle and you drove and then you parked, and then you got out of that vehicle and you walked in here. Why did you walk in here? Well, because you had decided, I am going to church today. So walking was part of arriving at this destination. Oftentimes, we walk to arrive at a destination. We might do that when we go shopping. You go to the mall, which is usually a terrible experience, but you go to the mall and you walk through the mall. Why? Because you're going to a specific destination. But there's a second reason that we walk. Many times, we walk to enjoy the experience, to savor the journey. Oftentimes, because of who we're walking with. Some years back, I was training to run a marathon. Now, granted, running is not walking, but it's just walking at a faster pace, isn't it? And I was training for a marathon, and so every morning I would get up early and I would go running. And I was not running to arrive at a destination because every morning, guess where I arrived when I was done running? I would end up back at home, the same place I had started, but it was for the experience. It was for the experience of training, of increasing my ability to run and increasing the distance I could run, the speed at which I could run. Every day though I ran, I would end up back at the same destination. I was doing it for the experience. But that experience of running every day ultimately prepared me to run to the destination I wanted to run to. And it just so happened that the destination I wanted to run to was 26.2 miles away from where I started running on the morning of race day. I started in Grand Haven, and my goal was to end up downtown Holland, 26.2 miles away. The daily running, not to reach a destination, but the running for the experience, prepared me to be able to reach the destination that I wanted to reach. Today, I want to focus on this idea of walking, of the journey that you and I are on in our life. We're going to, in a moment, read about a fellow named Enoch in the book of Genesis, Genesis chapter 5. And Enoch is someone who the Bible describes as walking. Go with me to Genesis chapter 5. Genesis chapter 5, beginning in verse 21. The Bible says, Enoch lived 65 years and became the father of Methuselah. Now, what do you know about Methuselah? The oldest man who ever lived, you've probably heard the quip, the oldest man who ever lived died before his father. Methuselah, in the Bible, we have the record of Methuselah being the man who had the greatest longevity. He lived longer than anyone else, and I'm forgetting now how long he lived. It was 900 and some years. 969 years. Methuselah lived 969 years. But we're focused on Enoch. The Bible says, thus Enoch walked with God 300 years after he became the father of Methuselah, and he had other sons and daughters. So all the days of Enoch were 365 years. Now, if you're reading through the genealogies in Genesis, 365 years doesn't sound like, now, to us, that's an incredibly long life. I just read the other day about the oldest lady in the world just celebrated another birthday. She's 114, 115, something along those lines. And that sounds really, really old. We would all love to be 104. We wouldn't want to be 114 right now, but we'd like to get there someday, wouldn't we, typically? That would be wonderful. But Enoch, in this list of people who are living almost to 1,000 years, many of them, the Bible says Enoch lived 365 years. But he walked with God, the Bible says, and he was not, for God took him. Enoch was not, for God took him. Well, let's reflect a bit on the life of Enoch and the experience of Enoch and what the Bible shares with us about Enoch today. First of all, the Bible notes that Enoch walked with God. What does it mean to walk with God? Enoch is the first individual in the Bible who is described as walking with God. In fact, there are very few individuals in the Bible characters who are described as walking with God. And Enoch is the first. In fact, it reminds us, it brings to mind the experience of Adam and Eve in the Garden of Eden. Now, the Garden of Eden story doesn't actually say Adam and Eve walked with God, but we know they did, didn't they? God would come in the cool of the evening. In fact, Genesis 3 records God showing up, walking in the garden, presumably to walk with Adam and Eve, and Adam and Eve are hiding from God. How many times had God showed up and Adam and Eve had enjoyed a walk with God? As they conversed about their day, asked questions of the Creator about the magnificent world he had fashioned for them to enjoy. But this day, when God showed up to walk with them, Adam and Eve, according to Genesis 3, they hid because they were afraid. And why were they afraid? Because Adam and Eve, in their hearts, had stopped walking with God. They had ceased to obey and reverence God. They'd made a decision to trust somebody else other than God, to go contrary to God's instructions. And now they found themselves afraid. You know, it's challenging. The Bible says, how can two walk together unless they be agreed? Whatever walking with God means, it can be challenging, if not impossible, to walk with God if we disagree with God. If our thinking and our opinions and our perspectives are not shaped by the Word of God. If we want to walk with God, we need to be in agreement with God. Otherwise, there'll be tension and friction, and we actually will have no desire to walk with God. But when our thinking and our minds are shaped by the teachings of God's Word, then we want to walk, we want to live following God. In fact, that's exactly what it means to walk with God. It means to follow Him, to obey Him, to allow His teachings to shape our thinking and to guide our decisions. It's in 2 Chronicles 34, we find the story of Josiah, king of Judah. And the high priest finds the book of the law in the temple. It had been squirreled away somewhere, had been lost track of, and they begin to read it and they discover there are a lot of things we have not been doing right. And Josiah's response, rather than trying to justify or excuse the fact that they had not been following God, they'd not been walking in accordance with the teachings of God, Josiah says this. Notice 2 Chronicles 34, 31. The king stood in his palace, and he made a covenant before the Lord to do what? To walk, to follow after the Lord, to keep his commandments and his testimonies, his statutes with his whole heart and his all his soul, to perform the words of the covenant written in this book. What did Josiah want to do? I want to walk with God. I want to follow him. And what did that mean? It meant keeping his commandments, his testimonies, his statutes, not just in a performative way, not just for outward consumption so others might look at him and say, oh, he's holy, he's doing what is right, but with his whole heart, with all his soul. Walking with God, completely and entirely committed to following his guidance and his instruction. That's one of the joys of walking with God, is we continually learn more. It isn't a boring Sabbath afternoon walk like in my childhood. Walking with God is more like a hike, right? We're going somewhere new. We're seeing something new. We're learning and growing. It really can be an adventure. Walking with God. And the Bible says that Enoch walked with God for 300 years after the birth of his son Methuselah. Some have reflected on this and noted that perhaps it was holding in his arms for the first time that little life, little Methuselah, Enoch's first child, and recognizing, if I want this little boy to have the best life possible, I need to be walking with God. That oftentimes happens. You know, as a pastor, I have seen numerous times young people who maybe during their high school or college years drift a bit away from God. Being part of a church family doesn't feel so important to them. Maybe living out the principles that their parents had raised them with seem a little dated and old-fashioned. But then they have a kid. And suddenly they think, you know what? I want this little one to have something more in his life, in her life. I think maybe I'll try going back to church. I'm going to open my Bible and read. At least I'm going to start praying again. I need God's help to raise this little one to know there's something more than just these few years on this planet. Whatever the motivation for Enoch, the Bible notes he walked with God 300 years after the birth of his son, walking with God. We all need something that motivates us to begin that journey with Jesus. And whatever that motivation can be, God will take it. Whatever motivates you to connect with Jesus, to begin paying attention to his voice, to choose to walk with him, whatever the motivation, praise God that you have a desire to walk with him. You know, sometimes, It can even be a misunderstanding of God that motivates somebody to seek him. Somebody might think, I better get my life right because I don't want to spend eternity in hell. That doesn't sound too pleasant. And of course, we know the Bible teaches that there will not be an unending eternal torment of sinners, that the lost will simply die and cease to be no more at the end of time. But if a fear of hellfire motivates somebody to reconnect with God and follow him, God's not going to turn that person away. He'll work to change their understanding of him, and they will discover as they walk with him a loving God, a tender father, not a cruel or heartless deity. But whatever motivates you to reconnect with God and to walk with him, God will warmly welcome you. And as you walk with him, you will discover that ultimately you will have one motivation. You will have one motivation to walk with God. You may remember I mentioned there are two reasons we walk. One is to reach a destination. And the other is to enjoy the experience, to savor the journey. Oftentimes, we begin our journey with Jesus focused on the destination. We want to get where? We want to get to heaven. That's right. If only I make it to heaven, that's all that matters, Lord. Just get me to heaven. If I can just squeeze in between those pearly gates as they're shutting, which actually they don't shut, right? Revelation says they're always open. But if I can just squeeze in, that's good enough for me. I want to get there. That's a very utilitarian perspective of our spiritual journey. It's just all about the destination. Whatever it takes to get there, Lord, that's where I want to be. But the experience, if we walk for the experience, the focus is relational. Not about arriving at a destination, but about experiencing the journey with our Savior. And when our motivation for walking with Jesus is not simply the destination, then the present matters. What's happening now is important. Enjoying a relationship with Jesus in the present, well, that's something I long for. Because just think about it, why is it that we long ultimately to end up in heaven? What are some reasons we want to end up in heaven? We want to be with Jesus, right? And ultimately, I think that's our motivation. We want to spend eternity with him, someone who has loved us so incredibly. And there springs in our hearts this desire to love him back and to spend eternity with him. And so if that's our goal, I mean, yeah, we want to slide down the neck of a giraffe and swim with a shark and eat the 12 fruits from the tree of life and skate on the sea of glass and fly to some distant planet. All of those things, yes, will be great. But ultimately, it's this desire to be with Jesus, to spend time with him, to be connected with him. And so if that's why we want to get to heaven, then why not experience that today? If we could experience a connection with Jesus, a relationship with him, if we could walk with him now, then the walk with Jesus is not just about a destination. But it's enjoying the journey today. You know, that's why I went for a walk this morning with my wife. I would much rather go for a run than go for a walk. But I'd much rather walk with my wife than go for a run by myself. And so I enjoyed the journey. We ended up exactly where we started. So the destination was not all that significant. That's not why we walked. But we enjoyed the opportunity to talk together. And then we got home and we discovered that our daughter had made breakfast, which was a wonderful surprise. By the way, our daughter Emily and Linda are up in Holland right now. Linda's family is having a little bit of a family reunion happening there. Not really an official family reunion, but they're just a bunch of entities that are getting together. And our son Gavin is up at Camp Isabel So that's where he is at a Pathfinder leadership event, probably where Bonnie and Rob and some others are as well this weekend. But it was about the walk this morning. It was about the experience, the time spent with someone else. And that's why we walk with Jesus. And that was the experience of Enoch. Whatever it was that motivated him, maybe this desire for little Methuselah to grow up and to have a life where he's connected with his creator, Enoch walks with God. He treasures knowing and following the one who created him. In Psalm chapter 86, verse 11, David says, "Teach me your way, O Lord. I will walk in your truth. Unite my heart to fear your name." There's a relationship there. Jesus, teach me. Teach me your way. And to be taught, we have to spend time with Jesus. I read an article this week about the tremendous opportunities that artificial intelligence, AI, provides for learning. And they did a study with school kids, I don't remember if it was middle school or high school, where they could have an AI tutor. And the AI tutor would conceivably know everything, right? At least everything that people know, or at least everything that's on the internet that can be searched for. And these AI tutors would be able to provide tailored, expert, artificial, mind you, teaching and coaching for these students. And here's what they discovered. Kids didn't use it. And why didn't they use it? Well, they said there's no person behind it. They had a desire to connect with somebody. They compared that to kids virtually interacting with real tutors using a similar interface. There's no video, there's no audio, there's nobody sitting right next to them, but they're engaging with a real person through a text-based interface. And guess what the kids prefer? They prefer the person. And they would use that tutoring and they would not take advantage of the AI tutoring because we have a desire to connect with people. You know what that's like when you call customer service and instead of actually getting a person, you get some computerized whatever that asks you to explain what your problem is. And you can say, speak with a customer service representative a million times and you never get to a customer service representative. We don't want to talk to a computer, right? We want to talk to a real life person. We desire to have an opportunity to connect. That's how we learn best. And David said, "Teach me your way, O Lord, and then I can walk in your truth. Unite my heart to fear your name." That happens through knowing someone. Just a few verses later in Psalm 89 as well, verse 15, "How blessed are the people who know the joyful sound, O Lord, they walk in the light of your countenance." Enoch walked with God. He walked with God by spending time with God. He walked with God by learning from God. And he walked with God by choosing to obey and follow God's instruction. And so Enoch walked with God. He walked with God for 300 years. For 300 years. And then something happened. He walked with God and he was not because God took him. Now, we could jump to a conclusion that God took him, took him in death, and now Enoch is dead. But we know that's not the case. It's interesting, the Bible uses the same language when it describes Elijah when God took him in a chariot of fire up to heaven without seeing death. And of course, we know from the book of Hebrews, chapter 11, that Enoch indeed was taken to heaven without seeing death because Hebrews 11 verse 5 says, "By faith, Enoch was taken up so that he would not see death. And he was not found because God took him. For he obtained the witness that before his being taken up, he was pleasing to God. And without faith, it's impossible to please him. For he who comes to God must believe that he is and that he is a rewarder of those who seek him. Enoch walked with God. It was about the journey, not about the destination. He spent time with God. He allowed God to teach him, and he chose to follow and obey the instruction that his Creator gave him. And he was pleasing to God. You've probably had an experience where maybe you've spent time with someone, and it seems like they immensely enjoyed the time spent with you, but you were miserable. Have you had something like that before? It was kind of all one-sided. Maybe you've had a one-sided conversation with someone and they did a lot of talking and you had to listen. And every time you tried to say something, they didn't give you an opportunity to. And so they felt like we really connected. And you think, well, I don't know about that. I didn't really get to share much. There's a story, and I can't remember now what figure it is, but some individual from English history. And we have diaries from both this man and his father. And when this boy was a little boy, his dad took him fishing, and he wrote in his diary, "The most wonderful day ever. I spent the day with my father fishing. It was incredible." And from the very same day, we have what his father wrote, and his father wrote, "A day wasted, only spent with my son." That was all one-sided, wasn't it? One person was incredibly blessed. The other was simply going through the motions and would have preferred to be somewhere else. That's not the way it is with walking with God. You don't need to fear that you're putting more into the relationship than he is. When you walk with God, God is pleased. He longs to spend time with you. You know, as parents, we sometimes experience the tragedy of going through a phase of our life where our kids just long to spend time with us, and we're so busy doing other things. And then a shift happens. We become teens. Maybe it's in high school, maybe in college, where suddenly we're recognizing they're slipping away. I want to spend more time, and they don't have time for dad, right? Now, I'm thankful that's not the case with my kids. And by God's grace, hopefully it never will be. But we realize I missed an opportunity. I could have spent more time when they longed to spend the time with me. And now they have moved on in life. They're busy. And maybe it's not there's not a desire, but it's simply there's no time. With God, we have a God who's making time for us. He is. The Sabbath is a beautiful expression of that, of his desire to spend time with us. And when you and I spend time with God, we let him teach us, and we choose to follow his instruction. As we walk with God, it is pleasing to God. And we're walking with God not because we're trying to tick off all the boxes on a legalistic list of what we have to do and who we have to become to make it into heaven. No, we're walking with God because we enjoy in the present the time spent with him. Even if we never were to make it to heaven, we would be enriched and blessed because we get to spend time with him now. We can focus on walking with God because there's a destination we want to arrive at. But I think if the destination is our focus, we may never actually arrive at the destination. But if the experience is our focus of getting to know Jesus, of spending time with him, of allowing him to teach us and choosing to follow his instruction in our lives, because right now we want to be with Jesus, then we're going to enjoy heaven. We're going to enjoy the eternity spent with him. Because as Jesus said, "My sheep hear my voice. They know my voice." And they know his voice because they've been listening. They've been spending time with the Savior, with the Shepherd. There was a little boy at Sabbath school some years back, and he was asked if he could explain the story of Enoch. And he thought for a moment, And then he had, you could tell, a flash of insight. And he excitedly shared his perspective on the story of Enoch. Well, he says it's kind of like this. Every day at the end of the day, Enoch would walk with God. Now, it's probably good to start walking with God at the beginning of the day, but never mind. Every day at the end of the day, Enoch would walk with God, and they would take a little walk, and they would walk a ways, and then they'd walk back to Enoch's house, and they'd say goodnight, and we'll see you tomorrow. And the next day, Enoch would take another walk with God. And of course, every day they'd walk a little farther. They had a lot to talk about. And then Enoch would go back home. And that just happened for 300 years. And then one day at the end of their walk, God looked at Enoch and he says, you know, we're closer to my house than your house. Why don't you just come home with me? And so Enoch is at God's house now. There's a lot of truth in that little boy's insight into the story of Enoch. Because it's as we walk with Jesus day by day, we get closer to heaven. Let's walk with Jesus. Let's make time to spend with him. Let's allow him to teach us. And then let's make the choice to follow his instruction, to obey him in our lives day by day. And as we walk with Jesus, we will get close to heaven. Dear Heavenly Father, today our desire is to walk with Jesus. We can get so sidetracked. Our attention is fixed elsewhere all too often. But thank you that you are always a willing and ready walking companion, that you stand there not only waiting for us to come to you, but you seek us out so that you can save us. So I pray today, Father, that we would make time for Jesus so we can get to know him, that we would allow him to teach us from his word. And then we would choose to allow his instruction to guide our lives, to walk with him. We know the journey can be difficult. We know there are times when we feel afraid. But thank you that we stand with the all-powerful, all-trustworthy, all-dependable Savior, who will one day come to take us home, yes, to spend eternity with him, because we have walked with him today. In Jesus' name we pray. Amen.
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5: Jesus showed men what it takes to lead and succeed in life. It's never easy, but it's always worth it. Join us on our epic journey of faith as we follow Jesus, the blueprint for men. Once upon a time, there was a foolish monkey. He played all day and hated to do any kind of work. When it came time for planting, the monkey watched the elephant plant seeds that would one day grow into trees. "Why do you plant seeds?" the foolish monkey asked. "Because I love to stand in the shade of trees," the wise elephant replied. Then the monkey saw a warthog planting seeds that would grow into corn. "Why do you plant seeds?" the foolish monkey asked. "Because my babies will be hungry during the dry season," the wise warthog replied. Then the monkey saw a gazelle planting seeds of grass. "Why do you plant seeds?" the foolish monkey asked. "Because I love to feel it beneath my hooves when I run," the wise gazelle replied. The foolish monkey thought for a moment and then went out and got some seeds. Now, he was foolish, so he didn't bother to find out what kinds of seeds he picked. He didn't bother to think about what he wanted in the future. He just saw the animals planting and thought it looked like fun. So the monkey took his seeds and ran along the ground, tossing them this way and that, Soon, all of his seeds were gone, yet the elephant, the warthog, and the gazelle were still planting theirs. Silly animals, the foolish monkey thought. I'm already done, and they're still working in the hot, hot sun. The monkey congratulated himself and went to take a nap. Many days and months passed. The rains came and went, and the seeds started to grow. At first, all the sprouts looked the same, but soon they grew up. The elephant protected her baby trees, for everyone knows that trees take time, and the best things in life are worth waiting for. The warthog weeded her field of corn, for everyone knows that every field gets weeds, and even the best things in life aren't perfect. The gazelle romped and played on her new pasture of grass, for everyone knows that our time on earth is short, and the best things in life must be enjoyed. But the monkey was angry. He had planted cactus seeds. And it seemed like everywhere he went, he stepped on tiny cactus plants. He yowled and screamed in pain. He moaned about how unfair life was. "I'm a good monkey," he whined. "Why does everyone else get such nice things, and I only get these prickly cactus plants?" The wise elephant, warthog, and gazelle all shook their heads. For all animals know the three laws of the harvest. You reap what you sow, you reap more than you sow, and you reap in a different season than when you sow. Would the foolish monkey ever learn?

calls out this pseudo-Christian faith and says, don't be deceived. God can't be mocked. You didn't get the promotion because your critical spirit alienated your boss. Your heart is clogged because of your diet. Your wife doesn't want to have sex with you because you never stop and romance her. Stop mocking God, Paul shouts. Wake up. Live in reality. And then he explains what he means. He says, you reap what you sow. So instead of whining about what's wrong in your life right now, just stop. Take a step back from your life and look around. What were you planning 6 months ago in your marriage or with your kids or at work? Look at the problems in your life and really stop and think about what seeds you've been planting. If you want to change your future, you've got to plant the right seeds now. Remember the three laws of the harvest? Number one, you reap what you sow. Jesus said, blessed are the merciful, for they shall receive mercy. Jesus is saying, if you want grace at home and you mess up, you'd better give it to your family when they mess up. Learn the lesson of the monkey. Think ahead. What do you want? A healthy body? A passionate marriage? A full bank account? Great! Start planting those seeds. Seeds represent action. They're the tactics that help us accomplish our mission. Too many times we get hyper-focused on our goals when we should be hyper-focused on the tactics. Instead of dreaming about a harvest of golden wheat and all the gooey cinnamon buns dripping with frosting, wake up and focus on plowing or planting or weeding. Do the little actions. Plant the little seeds. That's why the Morning Summit has helped so many men. Every day they intentionally do one nice thing for their wife or their kids. They pick one of the five love languages and make sure they plant a seed that day. Men are writing love notes, washing the shower without being asked, playing dolls with their three-year-old daughter. Wise men know what they want, so they plant the right kind of seeds. The second law of the harvest says, you reap more than you sow. One seed will grow into a plant that produces bushels of fruit for years. On his wedding day, a young groom vowed to get his bride flowers every single day for their entire marriage. And he did it. He would pick wildflowers when they were camping, have flowers delivered when he was on a business trip, and bring home flowers when he got groceries. Just one small action every day. And the harvest was amazing. This woman adored her man. His home was a safe refuge for him and his kids and even their friends. People looked at them in a restaurant or at church and were jealous. Man, I wish I had that kind of love, they thought. The man reaped so much love in his life, he would tell anyone that whatever money he'd spent on the flowers was nothing compared to the wonderful life he enjoyed at home with his wife. Seeds grow and produce more fruit with seeds. Words of love and criticism also grow, and they produce relationships heavy with the fruit of love or criticism. So be careful what you plant, because you reap more than you sow. The third law says you always reap in a different season than when you sow. This is probably one of the hardest, because we live in such a fast-paced, instant everything society. We fall for fad diets and life hacks, not because we believe they'll actually work, we just hope they do. But that's not how life is. The best investments, relationships, and characters all grow slowly. Passion's great, but it's a poor foundation. Consistency, it's not very sexy, but it works. That's why patience is so important. What do you want from life? Plant those seeds. How much do you want from life? Plant the right amount of seeds. And when do you want the harvest? Plant early, because you know it's going to take time. The beauty of this truth is not just the harvest at the end. The work of planting has its own special joy. Farmers love the harvest, but they know that each season brings its own rewards. That's why Blueprint for Men is so proud of the Morning Summit. It helps men know what to do every morning so they can plant the right kinds of seeds. In less than a year, in the Morning Summit teams I've led, I've seen marriages heal, dads start to pour into their kids, and men start reading their Bibles every day. And it's because of the three laws of the harvest. You reap what you sow. You reap more than you sow, and you reap in a different season than when you sow. In the book, Draw the Circle, a 40-day prayer challenge by Pastor Mark Batterson, he tells the story of an ancient farmer. A holy man was walking down a dusty path when he came up

upon this farmer planting a carob tree. The man stopped and asked the farmer how long it would take before the harvest. 70 years, the farmer replied. What? The holy man said. Why are you planting it then? You'll be dead way before this tree ever bears fruit. The farmer looked up and said, when I came into this world, there were many carob trees planted by my grandfather. And just like he planted trees for me, I'm planting trees for my grandchildren. The farmer patted down the soil. He said, I want them to enjoy the fruit of this tree in the future. And that's why I'm planting it today. Batterson goes on to write, quote, in a moment of revelation, the holy man realized that praying is planting. Each prayer is like a seed that gets planted in the ground. It disappears for a season, but it eventually bears fruit that blesses future generations. In fact, our prayers bear fruit forever. While the three laws of the harvest work when it comes to our health and relationships, we've got to remember that it's especially true when it comes to our spirituality. Daily disciplines like reading your Bible and prayer can't be seen as a way to earn points or get gold stars. We've got to see them as they truly are. Seeds. Seeds that will disappear for a season. But when the time is right, those seeds will sprout and grow and bring forth a harvest. So be faithful today. Plant the right kinds of seeds. And don't be deceived. God cannot be mocked. You will reap what you sow. God bless.

God's blueprint for building epic men is Jesus. When men go all in for God, they change the world. That's why Blueprint for Men is dedicated to empowering men to base their lives on the example of Jesus. One practical way to do that is through the Morning Summit. A number one new release on Amazon, this 13-week small group challenge equips men with the team, plan, and tools they need to create solid morning habits that will transform their lives. 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Jesus is the blueprint for men, and He's calling you out of a life of comfort and into a life of courage.

0: Hello, everyone. Welcome again to another episode of A Thoughtful Hour. I am Pastor Garrett here with my friend David.
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0: Wonderful. And those of you that have been listening for a while know what we do here on A Thoughtful Hour. We're just inspired to take a look at the last hours of the life of Jesus, which take up the majority of the Gospels, as well as we're reading along with the book of Desire of Ages, which you can get a copy of.
1: Oh, yeah. 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P.O. Box 567, Cadillac, Michigan, 49601.
0: I love that website because it's got your full schedule of events there.
1: Yeah.
0: And I love, I really love your Fresh Manna sermons.
1: Oh, yeah.
0: And you've got an archive.
1: I've heard of Pastor Garrett Morgan on there, too.
0: I'm really a fan of Pastor Jacob Gibbs. So if Jacob Gibbs is listening, shout out to him.
1: Oh, good.
0: But anyway, okay, so we left Jesus here in Matthew 26 and other Gospels as well, but we're kind of sticking with Matthew 26 for the simplicity of it. And Jesus has just been betrayed by a kiss.
1: By Judas.
0: And he continues to call Judas in Matthew 26:50, friend.
1: Friend, yeah.
0: Why are you here? And he knows.
1: Oh, yeah. Yeah, he does.
0: But he gives Judas that opportunity to think. And you know what else I find interesting here is Jesus could have very easily gone away. Jesus could have done so many other things to avoid this, but he understands it's the will of his Father.
1: Mm-hmm.
0: And so he meets this mob, if you want to call it that, that's coming to arrest him with a quiet determination.
1: But notice who's in the mob.
0: Mm-hmm.
1: You've got it looks like there's religious leaders in there.
0: Yep.
1: You've got guards in there. You've got soldiers. You've got the whole spectrum, but they're coming at night.
0: Yeah.
1: And wasn't there something in the Old Testament about you're not supposed to do certain things at night?
0: Absolutely. And we'll see here in a minute that Peter gets a little frisky with the sword, right?
1: Yeah.
0: In Old Testament law, it's in Exodus 22, says that if someone tries to assault you at night and something happens, that they shouldn't be trying to do that at night, right?
1: Yeah, yeah.
0: So it's against the law, not just in Roman culture, but also in Judea culture.
1: Yeah.
0: So anyway.
1: So there's so many things in this, it's just like, that's against the law. They shouldn't be doing that.
0: No, exactly.
1: This court case should be just thrown out.
0: There's something different about it.
1: It's
0: shady.
1: There's an agenda.
0: There's a huge agenda here. And Jesus knows that. But anyway, he meets this just like we would expect Jesus to do it. He meets them with calmness and with complete transparency.
1: Mm-hmm.
0: And the disciples are probably, you know, trying to get the cobwebs out of their head at this point because they're just waking up from this supernatural sleep.
1: Mm-hmm.
0: And in verse 51 of Matthew 26, it says, and behold, one of them, and one of the other gospels identifies this as Peter, right? Which were with Jesus, stretched out his hand and drew his sword and struck a servant of the high priests and smote off his ear. Then said Jesus to him, put up again your sword into its place, for all they that take the sword shall perish with the sword. Do you not think that I can now pray to my Father? He will presently give me more than 12,000 legions of angels. And then, of course, we see that Jesus heals the ear.
1: Malchus,
0: But
1: you know what's fascinating? Leading up to that, Jesus meets with the other disciples. So Peter, James, and John, they're all with him.
0: Mm-hmm.
1: And you go over to John chapter 18, and Jesus, he's very firm.
0: Mm-hmm.
1: He meets the mob, and he says, whom are you seeking?
0: Yeah.
1: And they say, Jesus of Nazareth. And he says, I am he. And something happens, and they get knocked out.
0: Mm-hmm.
1: And he has the opportunity right there to leave.
0: Run away.
1: You know, just get out, go.
0: Yep.
1: And no, he stays there.
0: Mm-hmm.
1: And so they revive, and then he says, whom are you seeking?
0: Mm-hmm.
1: And they say, Jesus of Nazareth. He said, I already told you I am he.
0: I'm here.
1: Yeah. So you got to look at all four gospels and blend them together to get the full picture of what's going on.
0: And there's just so much complexity that the gospels give us. And that's why I really like the book Desire of Ages, if it's just for the fact that they are blended together for you to read easily.
1: But you read in the book Desire of Ages, and there's the scriptural references in there. You can see how the story kind of blends together to be a chronological, what happened.
0: It's so helpful.
1: Yeah.
0: So finally, Jesus is in the hands of the mob.
1: Mm-hmm.
0: And it's interesting because when this whole sword situation takes place, we already know this from previous stories in the Gospels that Jesus knew that they had a few swords among them.
1: Yeah, he did.
0: Right?
1: Yeah.
0: And we're not wanting to make this an issue about, you know, sword being, sword's a tool, right?
1: Yeah, it's a tool. And whatever you do with your tool, is it a tool or is it an idol?
0: Exactly. A lot of people make a bigger issue out of this than it needs to be on both ends of the spectrum.
1: Technically, it's just one of the stage props in this.
0: Exactly.
1: This happened, and look what Christ did because of this.
0: Mm-hmm.
1: Like we were talking off mic, Satan tried to derail Christ's plan by bringing the sword into it.
0: Absolutely.
1: And Jesus says, no, we're not going to go that way. And he puts Malchus's ear on. And Malchus, being a servant of the high priest, Peter damaged property.
0: He did.
1: By harming a servant.
0: Mm-hmm.
1: And Jesus fixed that.
0: Exactly.
1: So there's no repercussions there because no harm done.
0: So, and I'm sure Peter's thinking again, okay, this is it, right? This might be them coming to kill my Jesus or whatever. I told them they're not going to betray him, so let's do this.
1: Mm-hmm.
0: And Jesus rebukes him because this makes Jesus look bad.
1: Yeah.
0: Because Jesus is coming at this with, like a martyr. Mm-hmm. He's coming at it with peace as a lamb to the slaughter.
1: Right.
0: Right. And Peter comes out and tries to ruin that, and the devil influences that.
1: Yeah.
0: But Jesus takes it and makes it into another sign that he is who he says he is.
1: And to think Jesus could put a person's ear back on after it's been cut off with a sword.
0: Yeah.
1: That's not surgery. That's a miracle.
0: That's just incredible. I'm sure there was no scar.
1: Yeah. Malchus is always touching his ears like, is
0: what
1: it still
0: happened
1: there?
0: That day?
1: Was that a dream?
0: And it is interesting that he was in so close a proximity to the high priest because the high priest had it out for Jesus.
1: Oh, yeah.
0: And the fact that his servant was healed by Jesus is ironic.
1: Yeah.
0: Yeah.
1: And so for time on, every time anyone looked at Malchus, is like, that's the ear Jesus put back on.
0: No doubt. I'm surprised.
1: You can't tell the difference. It was off, but it's back on.
0: Yeah. I'm surprised Caiaphas didn't want it removed again so there would be no evidence.
1: No. Yeah.
0: But anyway, okay, so all this happens. And in Matthew 26:55, I love again the response of Jesus. He's speaking to the mob again.
1: Yeah.
0: Are you come out as against a thief with swords and staves to take me? I sat daily with you teaching in the temple, and you laid no hold on me.
1: Yeah. He had been in the temple with them. First time he went in there that week was Sunday evening, around sunset. And then Monday, Tuesday, Wednesday,
0: he
1: was there.
0: Fully accessible.
1: Yeah.
0: And we talked about this in an earlier episode, just like that Passover lamb was supposed to be among the people.
1: Yes.
0: Jesus was among the people.
1: He was with the people.
0: He was with the people.
1: Yeah.
0: Just like not just prophecy predicted, but I believe he was getting, again, his mind right for this event.
1: Yeah.
0: In the place of his father.
1: You know, when he was 12 years old, he recognized the fact that he was the Lamb of God.
0: Mm.
1: And now Exodus chapter 12, it was talking about that, always looking in the future towards the Lamb of God. Here's the Lamb of God about ready to be slain for the sins of the world.
0: Mm-hmm. And just thinking about that, like when Jesus recognized who he was, I mean, you ask a child at that age, you know, what do you want to be when you grow up? You know, I want to be a firefighter. I want to be a teacher or whatever. And Jesus, I don't know if you ever respond with this, but Jesus recognized that he was born to die. That's what he was going to be when he grew up.
1: Yeah.
0: And that's just something.
1: But it's not something that he was always dreading.
0: No.
1: So many times Jesus was like, I've been looking forward to this because he's going to finally put the devil in the proper light. This is who the devil is. This is who my father is. The devil's been saying my father has been responsible for sin and all the suffering. It's not. It's the masquerade of the devil.
0: Absolutely. And you know, we see in this story, and jumping ahead a little bit, but Jesus wins. I mean, he puts the nail in the coffin for the devil's game plan.
1: Oh, yeah.
0: Calvary, the resurrection. I mean, the war is won.
1: Yeah.
0: But I like to tell my church members this, the war may be won, but the battle for your soul still continues.
1: It does, yeah.
0: Right? We have to make this choice for ourselves.
1: That's a daily choice.
0: It is.
1: Yeah.
0: It is. But again, Matthew 26:56, Jesus says this, and I find it interesting, but all this was done that the scriptures of the prophets might be fulfilled.
1: Yeah. And I love it in Luke because whenever you talk about the road to Emmaus, he's talking about right there, verse 56.
0: So cool.
1: Yeah.
0: Just putting those pieces together.
1: Yeah.
0: And then at this point, in verse 56 again, all the disciples forsake him.
1: Yeah.
0: So Jesus has been betrayed literally by everyone.
1: And when you say the disciples, we're just not talking about the 12.
0: No.
1: There was others. Mm-hmm. They were in that group, and they all fled too.
0: It was hard to ever get Jesus alone, right? Yeah. It's like when he was out and he told the disciples to let him to just, he needed some sleep. So he went out on the sea, mm-hmm. right? And other little boats followed
1: him,
0: right?
1: Can you imagine that little caravan? And then the storm comes and they're like, oh no.
0: What happened? Yeah. Boom, peace be still, right? But so the disciples have forsaken Jesus. And we talked about this last episode too, but when we get to know Jesus and we start following, you know, the way of God and all of those things, and our life changes, often it seems like we become alone. Mm. You know, I've seen many people, and I myself, I've lost friends. Partially, that's my own fault, because I can come across sometimes and be too hard, or I say something when I shouldn't.
1: Yeah.
0: But a lot of it is because I'm a different person, and people aren't, where's the old person, mm-hmm. right? That's who we liked.
1: Yeah.
0: So if you feel betrayed, if you feel alone, whether it's by an old church, whether it's by your family, whether it's by your friends, if you're following Jesus, you're never in the minority. When you're with God, you're always in the majority.
1: Yes.
0: So, but Jesus is betrayed here.
1: Mm-hmm.
0: And we see he's going to be marched on, again, illegally, to a trial that's taking place at night.
1: At nighttime. That's important to note that.
0: At night, from Caiaphas, which we know is the high priest, right?
1: Yes.
0: And again, it's so ironic because Jesus is our high priest.
1: Mm-hmm.
0: That high priest existed. I mean, it was instituted back in the Old Testament to be a representation of a mediator, Jesus for us.
1: Yeah.
0: So the fact that the symbol of Jesus is persecuting the real Jesus,
1: isn't that crazy?
0: What in the world?
1: It's just twisted. But that's the way the devil works things out.
0: Absolutely. And Desire of Ages brings this out. If you read this, if you have your book, or when you get your book, and it's very historically accurate, because the position of the high priest during this time of the Romans was very political.
1: Oh, yeah.
0: And to get the position of high priest, it was not like when it was in the Old Testament where you were given that by God. To get to the position of high priest in the time of Jesus, you had to do some things like not only political maneuvering, but a lot of people got to that position by killing off their opponents.
1: Wow.
0: And this was kind of a handpicked position by the Romans.
1: Wow.
0: So this guy, Caiaphas, is kind of a fraud in this position.
1: Wow. That's just amazing.
0: Kind of a type of the Antichrist,
1: it is.
0: If you think about it.
1: Yeah.
0: But anyway, so Jesus is going to be put on trial here from the high priest, which is so ironic.
1: Yeah. Mm. And you know, it's really interesting also, between the four Gospels, again, you got Caiaphas and Annas.
0: Mm-hmm.
1: You got a son-in-law, father-in-law thing going on there. It's a family, like you said, a political thing.
0: Right.
1: But there's this interplay between those two who used to be the high priest.
0: Right.
1: That never made sense to me, because the way it was always in the past, at least in the Old Testament, once the high priest died, then you have another high priest.
0: Exactly.
1: Aaron was the first high priest.
0: Yep.
1: After he died, his son Eliezer became the
0: exactly.
1: high priest.
0: Mm-hmm.
1: So what's the situation with this, where you got Caiaphas and Annas? Come on,
0: one
1: was the high
0: there.
1: Priest? Yeah.
0: Yeah, exactly. And then if it would have been up to the Israelites here, he would have died right here, but they didn't have the power to execute someone because they were under Roman rule.
1: Yeah.
0: So now Jesus has to go to Pilate.
1: And that's interesting too, because really, you don't have the authority, but yet you're doing all this other stuff.
0: Exactly.
1: Crazy.
0: But we'll pick this up next time, because we're out of time already, but we're going to get into the trial of Jesus. But thank you again for listening to A Thoughtful Hour here on Strong Tower Radio. We'll see you next time.
2: Now the weather forecast for Strong Tower Radio. In Michigan's UP, cloud cover will be increasing today. Highs up to 68 degrees with winds out of the west at 5 to 10 miles an hour. A 90% chance of showers and thunderstorms for our Monday night. We are going to have lows down to 58 degrees, and winds will be increasing out of the south to 25 miles an hour, gusting to 40. For northern Michigan, it's going to be a sunny afternoon today. Highs up to 69 degrees, and winds will be staying light out of the north. A 60% chance of showers and thunderstorms overnight. We're going to have cloudy skies with lows down to 52 degrees. For southern Michigan, expect sunny conditions today. Highs up to 71 degrees and winds will be staying calm. We'll have mostly cloudy skies returning overnight. Lows down to 58 degrees and winds out of the southeast. For central Illinois, it's going to be mostly sunny this afternoon. Highs up to 82 degrees with a southeastern breeze at around 10 to 15 miles an hour. Lows back down to 69 degrees overnight with mostly clear skies. For Strong Tower Radio, I'm meteorologist Scott Cook.
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4: 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Chapter 16, Jacob and Esau. 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
5: Jacob and Esau, the twin sons of Isaac, present a striking contrast both in character and in life. This unlikeness was foretold by the angel of God before their birth, when in answer to Rebekah's troubled prayer, he declared that two sons would be given her. He opened to her their future history, that each would become the head of a mighty nation, but that one would be greater than the other, and that the younger would have the preeminence. Esau grew up loving self-gratification and centering all his interest in the present. Impatient of restraint, he delighted in the wild freedom of the chase and early chose the life of a hunter. Yet he was the father's favorite. The quiet, peace-loving shepherd was attracted by the daring and vigor of this elder son, who fearlessly ranged over mountain and desert, returning home with game for his father and with exciting accounts of his adventurous life. Jacob, thoughtful, diligent, and caretaking, ever thinking more of the future than the present, was content to dwell at home, occupied in the care of the flocks and the tillage of the soil. His patient perseverance, thrift, and foresight were valued by the mother. His affections were deep and strong, and his gentle, unremitting attentions added far more to her happiness than did the boisterous and occasional kindnesses of Esau. To Rebekah, Jacob was the dearer son. The promises made to Abraham and confirmed to his son were held by Isaac and Rebekah as the great object of their desires and hopes. With these promises, Esau and Jacob were familiar. They were taught to regard the birthright as a matter of great importance, for it included not only an inheritance of worldly wealth, but spiritual preeminence. He who received it was to be the priest of his family, and in the line of his posterity the Redeemer of the world would come. On the other hand, there were obligations resting upon the possessor of the birthright. He who should inherit its blessings must devote his life to the service of God. Like Abraham, he must be obedient to the divine requirements. In marriage, in his family relations, in public life, he must consult the will of God. Isaac made known to his sons these privileges and conditions, and plainly stated that Esau, as the eldest, was the one entitled to the birthright. But Esau had no love for devotion, no inclination to a religious life. The requirements that accompanied the spiritual birthright were an unwelcome and even hateful restraint to him. The law of God, which was the condition of the divine covenant with Abraham, was regarded by Esau as a yoke of bondage. Bent on self-indulgence, he desired nothing so much as liberty to do as he pleased. To him, Power and riches, feasting and reveling were happiness. He gloried in the unrestrained freedom of his wild, roving life. Rebecca remembered the words of the angel, and she read with clearer insight than did her husband the character of their sons. She was convinced that the heritage of divine promise was intended for Jacob. She repeated to Isaac the angel's words, but the father's affections were centered upon the elder son, and he was unshaken in his purpose. Jacob had learned from his mother of the divine intimation that the birthright should fall to him, and he was filled with an unspeakable desire for the privileges which it would confer. It was not the possession of his father's wealth that he craved. The spiritual birthright was the object of his longing. To commune with God, as did righteous Abraham, to offer the sacrifice of atonement for his family, to be the progenitor of the chosen people and of the promised Messiah, and to inherit the immortal possessions embraced in the blessings of the covenant, here were the privileges and honors that kindled his most ardent desires. His mind was ever reaching forward to the future and seeking to grasp its unseen blessings. With secret longing, he listened to all that his father told concerning the spiritual birthright. He carefully treasured what he had learned from his mother. Day and night the subject occupied his thoughts until it became the absorbing interest of his life. But while he thus esteemed eternal above temporal blessings, Jacob had not an experimental knowledge of the God whom he revered. His heart had not been renewed by divine grace. He believed that the promise concerning himself could not be fulfilled so long as Esau retained the rights of the firstborn, and he constantly studied to devise some way whereby he might secure the blessing which his brother held so lightly, but which was so precious to himself. When Esau, coming home one day, faint and weary from the chase, asked for the food that Jacob was preparing, the latter, with whom one thought was ever uppermost, seized upon his advantage and offered to satisfy his brother's hunger at the price of the birthright. "Behold, I am at the point to die," cried the reckless, self-indulgent hunter, "and what profit shall this birthright do to me?" And for a dish of red pottage he parted with his birthright and confirmed the transaction by an oath. A short time at most would have secured him food in his father's tents, but to satisfy the desire of the moment, he carelessly bartered the glorious heritage that God himself had promised to his fathers. His whole interest was in the present. He was ready to sacrifice the heavenly to the earthly, to exchange a future good for a momentary indulgence. Thus Esau despised his birthright. In disposing of it, he felt a sense of relief. Now his way was unobstructed. He could do as he liked. For this wild pleasure, miscalled freedom, how many are still selling their birthright to an inheritance pure and undefiled, eternal in the heavens? Ever subject to mere outward and earthly attractions, Esau took two wives of the daughters of Heth. They were worshippers of false gods, and their idolatry was a bitter grief to Isaac and Rebekah. Esau had violated one of the conditions of the covenant, which forbade intermarriage between the chosen people and the heathen. Yet Isaac was still unshaken in his determination to bestow upon him the birthright. The reasoning of Rebekah, Jacob's strong desire for the blessing, and Esau's indifference to its obligations had no effect to change the father's purpose. Years passed on, until Isaac, old and blind, and expecting soon to die, determined no longer to delay the bestowal of the blessing upon his elder son. But knowing the opposition of Rebekah and Jacob, he decided to perform the solemn ceremony in secret. In accordance with the custom of making a feast upon such occasions, the patriarch bade Esau, "Go out to the field and take me some venison, and make me savory meat, that my soul may bless thee before I die." Rebekah divined his purpose. She was confident that it was contrary to what God had revealed as his will. Isaac was in danger of incurring the divine displeasure and of debarring his younger son from the position to which God had called him. She had in vain tried the effect of reasoning with Isaac, and she determined to resort to stratagem. No sooner had Esau departed on his errand than Rebekah set about the accomplishment of her purpose. She told Jacob what had taken place, urging the necessity of immediate action to prevent the bestowal of the blessing, finally and irrevocably, upon Esau. And she assured her son that if he would follow her directions, he might obtain it as God had promised. Jacob did not readily consent to the plan that she proposed. The thought of deceiving his father caused him great distress. He felt that such a sin would bring a curse rather than a blessing. But his scruples were overborne, and he proceeded to carry out his mother's suggestions. It was not his intention to utter a direct falsehood, but once in the presence of his father, he seemed to have gone too far to retreat, and he obtained by fraud the coveted blessing. Jacob and Rebekah succeeded in their purpose, but they gained only trouble and sorrow by their deception. God had declared that Jacob should receive the birthright, and his word would have been fulfilled in his own time had they waited in faith for him to work for them. But like many who now profess to be children of God, they were unwilling to leave the matter in his hands. Rebekah bitterly repented the wrong counsel she had given her son. It was the means of separating him from her, and she never saw his face again. From the hour when he received the birthright, Jacob was weighed down with self-condemnation. He had sinned against his father, his brother, his own soul, and against God. In one short hour, he had made work for a lifelong repentance. This scene was vivid before him in after years when the wicked course of his own sons oppressed his soul. No sooner had Jacob left his father's tent than Esau entered. Though he had sold his birthright and confirmed the transfer by a solemn oath, he was now determined to secure its blessings regardless of his brother's claim. With the spiritual was connected the temporal birthright, which would give him the headship of the family and possession of a double portion of his father's wealth. These were blessings that he could value. "Let my father arise," he said, "and eat of his son's venison, that thy soul may bless me." Trembling with astonishment and distress, the blind old father learned the deception that had been practiced upon him. His long and fondly cherished hopes had been thwarted, and he keenly felt the disappointment that must come upon his elder son. Yet, the conviction flashed upon him that it was God's providence which had defeated his purpose and brought about the very thing he had determined to prevent. He remembered the words of the angel to Rebekah, and notwithstanding the sin of which Jacob was now guilty, he saw in him the one best fitted to accomplish the purposes of God. While the words of blessing were upon his lips, he had felt the spirit of inspiration upon him, and now, knowing all the circumstances, he ratified the benediction unwittingly pronounced upon Jacob, "I have blessed him, yea, and he shall be blessed." Esau had lightly valued the blessing while it seemed within his reach, but he desired to possess it now that it was gone from him forever. All the strength of his impulsive, passionate nature was aroused, and his grief and rage were terrible. He cried with an exceeding bitter cry, "Bless me, even me also, O my father! Hast thou not reserved a blessing for me?" But the promise given was not to be recalled. The birthright which he had so carelessly bartered, he could not now regain. For one morsel of meat, for a momentary gratification of appetite that had never been restrained, Esau sold his inheritance. But when he saw his folly, it was too late to recover the blessing. He found no place of repentance, though he sought it carefully with tears. Hebrews chapter 12, verses 16 and 17. Esau was not shut out from the privilege of seeking God's favor by repentance, but he could find no means of recovering the birthright. His grief did not spring from conviction of sin. He did not desire to be reconciled to God. He sorrowed because of the results of his sin, but not for the sin itself. Because of his indifference to the divine blessings and requirements, Esau is called in Scripture a profane person. Verse 16. He represents those who lightly value the redemption purchased for them by Christ, and are ready to sacrifice their heirship to heaven for the perishable things of earth. Multitudes live for the present, with no thought or care for the future. Like Esau, they cry, "Let us eat and drink, for tomorrow we die." 1 Corinthians chapter 15, verse 32. They are controlled by inclination, and rather than practice self-denial, they will forego the most valuable considerations. If one must be relinquished, the gratification of a depraved appetite or the heavenly blessings promised only to the self-denying and God-fearing, the claims of appetite prevail, and God and heaven are virtually despised. How many, even of professed Christians, cling to indulgences that are injurious to health and that benumb the sensibilities of the soul? When the duty is presented of cleansing themselves from all filthiness of the flesh and spirit, perfecting holiness in the fear of God, they are offended. They see that they cannot retain these hurtful gratifications and yet secure heaven, and they conclude that since the way to eternal life is so straight, they will no longer walk therein. Multitudes are selling their birthright for sensual indulgence. Health is sacrificed, the mental faculties are enfeebled, and heaven is forfeited, and all for a mere temporary pleasure, an indulgence at once both weakening and debasing in its character. As Esau awoke to see the folly of his rash exchange when it was too late to recover his loss, so it will be in the day of God with those who have bartered their heirship to heaven for selfish gratifications.
4: Chapter 17, Jacob's Flight and Exile. This chapter is based on Genesis 28 to 31.
5: Threatened with death by the wrath of Esau, Jacob went out from his father's home a fugitive. But he carried with him the father's blessing. Isaac had renewed to him the covenant promise and had bidden him, as its inheritor, to seek a wife of his mother's family in Mesopotamia. Yet it was with a deeply troubled heart that Jacob set out on his lonely journey. With only his staff in his hand, he must travel hundreds of miles through a country inhabited by wild, roving tribes. In his remorse and timidity, he sought to avoid men, lest he should be traced by his angry brother. He feared that he had lost forever the blessing that God had purposed to give him, and Satan was at hand to press temptations upon him. The evening of the second day found him far away from his father's tents. He felt that he was an outcast, and he knew that all this trouble had been brought upon him by his own wrong course. The darkness of despair pressed upon his soul, and he hardly dared to pray. But he was so utterly lonely that he felt the need of protection from God as he had never felt it before. With weeping and deep humiliation, he confessed his sin and entreated for some evidence that he was not utterly forsaken. Still, his burdened heart found no relief. He had lost all confidence in himself, and he feared that the God of his fathers had cast him off. But God did not forsake Jacob. His mercy was still extended to his erring, distrustful servant. The Lord compassionately revealed just what Jacob needed, a Savior. He had sinned, but his heart was filled with gratitude as he saw revealed a way by which he could be restored to the favor of God. Wearied with his journey, the wanderer lay down upon the ground with a stone for his pillow. As he slept, he beheld a ladder, bright and shining, whose base rested upon the earth, while the top reached to heaven. Upon this ladder, angels were ascending and descending. Above it was the Lord of glory, and from the heavens his voice was heard, "I am the Lord God of Abraham thy father, and the God of Isaac." The land whereon he lay, as an exile and fugitive, was promised to him and to his posterity, with the assurance, "In thee and in thy seed shall all the families of the earth be blessed." This promise had been given to Abraham and to Isaac, and now it was renewed to Jacob. Then, in special regard to his present loneliness and distress, the words of comfort and encouragement were spoken, "Behold, I am with thee, and will keep thee in all places whither thou goest, and will bring thee again into this land, for I will not leave thee until I have done that which I have spoken to thee of." The Lord knew the evil influences that would surround Jacob and the perils to which he would be exposed. In mercy, he opened up the future before the repentant fugitive, that he might understand the divine purpose with reference to himself, and be prepared to resist the temptations that would surely come to him when alone amid idolaters and scheming men. There would be ever before him the high standard at which he must aim, and the knowledge that through him the purpose of God was reaching its accomplishment would constantly prompt him to faithfulness. In this vision, the plan of redemption was presented to Jacob, not fully, but in such parts as were essential to him at that time. The mystic ladder revealed to him in his dream was the same to which Christ referred in his conversation with Nathanael. Said he, "Ye shall see heaven open, and the angels of God ascending and descending upon the Son of Man." John chapter 1, verse 51. Up to the time of man's rebellion against the government of God, there had been free communion between God and man. But the sin of Adam and Eve separated earth from heaven, so that man could not have communion with his Maker. Yet, the world was not left in solitary hopelessness. The ladder represents Jesus, the appointed medium of communication. Had he not, with his own merits, bridged the gulf that sin had made? The ministering angels could have held no communion with fallen man. Christ connects man in his weakness and helplessness with the source of infinite power. All this was revealed to Jacob in his dream. Although his mind at once grasped a part of the revelation, its great and mysterious truths were the study of his lifetime, and unfolded to his understanding more and more.
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For if you forgive men for their transgressions, your heavenly Father will also forgive you. But if you do not forgive men, then your Father will not forgive your transgressions. We read in the book of John, chapter 8, how one day the apostle Peter came to Christ with a question. A question that still presents a problem for many Christians today.

three times, Jesus, shall I forgive? Christ answered Peter, saying, not until seven times, Peter, but until 70 times seven. You see, Jesus was trying to teach Peter and all of us that we who have been forgiven by God should never become tired of forgiving others. But I must say, for many of us as Christians, this is a hard thing to do. To forgive those who have done us wrong and trespassed against us is not easy. But I've come to tell you this morning that according to this scripture, your very salvation depends upon how you forgive others. Remember what Jesus said in Matthew 6. Remember what he said? Brothers and sisters, he said, for if you forgive men for their transgressions, your heavenly Father will also what? Forgive you. But if you do not forgive men, then your Father will not forgive your transgressions. So often, those who have been forgiven go out of their way to deal harshly with those who have made mistakes. And they don't realize that in so doing, they place their own salvation at risk. One day, very early in the morning, while Jesus was teaching and preaching in the synagogue, from the rear of the temple, a chorus of vindictive voices could be heard. Everyone turned around to see what all the commotion was about. And they saw a group of scribes and Pharisees entering the temple, headed for Jesus. And in their hands, they carried a woman they claimed was caught in the very act of adultery. Now, you know that's pretty hard to do. You have to lay in wait. Huh? As they drew near to Jesus, the woman became aware that she was being ushered into the presence of holiness. She hung her head and dared not lift her eyes to look on Jesus. She was overwhelmed by her own sense of sin. The Pharisees shoved her, pushed her. The priest shouted, saying, Jesus, Moses in the law commanded us that we should stone such a woman. Now, what do you say should be done with somebody like this? Caught in the act. Now, they were trying to set a trap for Jesus. Because if Jesus condemned her, he would be charged with disregarding the authority. If he forgave her, he would be charged with disrespect for the law of Moses that said she was to be stoned. Jesus looked at the woman, shaking with fear. She was terrified at the loss of her dignity. And that day, Jesus looked in the eyes of every Pharisee that was present, every scribe. He read their hearts and their motives. He knew what they were up to. Instantly, he knew their character, he read their life history, have mercy, and he stooped down, fixed his eyes on the ground, and began to write. He didn't look up, he just kept on writing, and they thought he was just trying to ignore them, maybe avoid an embarrassing confrontation, but my Lord knew what he was up to. As those priests looked at what Jesus was writing, everyone to a man began to stammer and stutter. And Jesus wrote in the sand their names. And beside every name, he listed their secret, cherished sins. Have mercy, Lord.

0: priests saw before them on the ground the record of their own wicked deeds and perversions. Can you imagine looking over the shoulder of Jesus and seeing Holiday Inn? June 13th, the people pressed in behind them as if to say, we want to see what is written on the ground. But according to the servant of the Lord, Jesus would not let the crowd see what he had written on the ground about those scribes and Pharisees. Now, by our standards, those priests deserved everything that they had coming to them. They exposed that lady, and they too deserved to be exposed. Today we call it payback. But even though they deserved to be exposed, Jesus did not unnecessarily expose the accusers of the woman. What a God. Instead, he gave them a chance to walk away. Have mercy, Jesus. Walk away with their dignity. What a God we serve.
1: Yes.
0: He was willing to give to those priests the same grace and forgiveness that they were unwilling to give to the woman. And when I think about it, brothers and sisters, every day of our lives, you know, he does the same thing for us. If Jesus removed his hand of protection and covering, you'd find out things about other people that they would not dare anybody know about. They don't want anybody to know about. It's so sad when we who have been forgiven of God quickly forget the magnitude of the forgiveness with which we have been forgiven. It's terrible, brothers and sisters, when the forgiven forget. When the forgiven forget their great forgiveness. How would you like it as you traveled home today, all of a sudden you saw a billboard with your name on it, going down 95 or going down Route 1, you see a billboard with your name in it, and beside your name in flashing lights was listed the most heinous, despicable, disgusting sin you've ever committed in your life. Caught in the act, so to speak. But I want you to know, for all of us, there have been moments in our lives when we too were totally ashamed of our thoughts. Come on now.
1: Yes.
0: Our words, our actions, and we're missing from an account, and the Bible calls it 10,000 talents. And that's something like $10 million. And this man couldn't account for it. He had taken it and spent it on himself, and according to the custom, the king ordered this man to be, are you with me today, to be sold with all that he had to make repayment. But the man fell at the king's feet and begged the king, saying, have patience with me. I'll repay you. The Bible said the king was moved with compassion and freed him. Forgave him the debt. Now, did you hear what I said? Not only did he free the man, he forgave the man the debt. That man went out, saw a friend that owed him $100. Laid hands on him, took him by the throat, saying, you got to pay me what you owe me. The servant fell down at his feet and begged, saying, have patience, I'll pay it. But instead of extending to his fellow servant the same grace that the king had extended to him, the Bible says he would not do it. And he put his fellow servant in prison. But when the king heard about it, oh, the king will hear about it. When the king heard about it, he called that man and said, you a wicked servant. I forgave you your entire debt. Look what you did with this man that owed you just 10 pence. The king was angry, demanded that the man be punished till he paid all that he owed. Now, in this parable, the pardon granted by the king represents the forgiveness that Jesus gives to us. Christ is represented by the king who forgave the debt. Hallelujah. Notice that in this parable, when that man pled for mercy, his Lord not only gave him more time, he canceled the debt. And the first chance this man had, he demanded his debt. Brothers and sisters, we are impatient and unforgiving as Christians. And we don't realize that we put our salvation in jeopardy. How dare we be unforgiving? Listen to what the servant of the Lord says in Christ's Doctrine Lessons. He who refuses to forgive is casting away his own hope of pardon. Your husband did you wrong. You better come to a place where you forgive. Your wife has done you wrong. You better come to a place where you forgive. That brother in the church, that sister in the church has done you wrong. You put your own salvation at risk if you can't forgive. Jesus, remember he said in our scripture, forgive us our as we forgive our debtors. Now, Jesus was saying, don't treat those who owe you a debt harshly. Jesus wasn't saying, don't try to collect. Are you with me today? Forgive us our debts doesn't mean don't try to collect. Try to collect anything that is owed to you. But when they can't pay, or won't pay, let this mind be in you that was in Christ Jesus, who when you couldn't pay your debt, forgave it freely. If your brother makes a mistake, you ought to forgive him. You should never say, I don't think you're humble enough. I don't think that you really feel sincere. Are you listening to me? Servant of the Lord says, if you could read the heart, the word of God says, if he repent, forgive him. If he trespass against thee 7 times in a day, and 7 times in a day turn to you saying, I repent, thou shalt forgive him. Not only 7 times, but 70 times 7. That's found in Luke 17. By grace you've been redeemed. Don't let yourself become like those Pharisees. Remember Jesus said, if you forgive not men their trespasses and sins, neither will your Father forgive your trespasses and sins. Now, brothers and sisters, if you claim to be a Christian, there's no place for an unforgiving spirit. He who is merciful towards others shows that he himself is not a partaker of God's. He who is unmerciful to others is not a partaker of God's grace. How can I say this so that you'll understand? Lord, tell me to take my time this morning. People who are really Christians are never anxious to make sure that other people pay for their mistakes. People who are truly Christians aren't just anxious and excited. I'm going to make you pay. I'm going to take you to court. I'm going to make you pay. Let this mind be in you. 50 years ago. A preacher was in his office, didn't realize it, but a few blocks down the street, a bank robbery was taking place. One teller was shot and killed. And as the thieves, as all the thieves sped away, the car started to break down. They ran into the church. The preacher was there. They didn't know what to do. They were afraid, scared. One was going to take them as a hostage. The other said, no, we got to ask him to help us. The phone rang. The preacher picked up the phone. And while he was talking, one of the thieves took his gun and began to beat that preacher mercilessly. When they had finished, they stuffed him behind a radiator. When the police found that preacher, they took him to the emergency room. On the stretcher, took him into the operating room. While they were working on him, life expired. They were about to cover him up when a nurse noticed some movement. They went to him, resuscitated him, brought him back. That preacher was in that hospital for a year. 100 broken bones. One of his eyes taken out. He had to be fitted with a glass eye. They got the robbers. Tried them the day of the sentencing. The priest, the preacher, went to the sentencing. And while he was standing there, he asked to say a few words. It was unusual. He wanted the opportunity to let those young men know they had been forgiven. Brothers and sisters, the pastor asked. One was sentenced to death. The other two, the pastor asked if he could take them in his home, and he and his wife would take care of them. The judge allowed it. One of the men was just incorrigible, just mean, and he ended up back in prison. But the other one, one day, the pastor heard a knock on his door. Thank you, Jesus. The young man came in with tears in his eyes. He said, "Under God, you'll never know how I feel every time I look at you." The pastor said, "Yes, I know." He said, "Do you realize I was the one that beat you? Out your eye?" Pastor said, "Yes, I know." And he said, "I can't do anything for you, but I can still help others. I want to become a doctor." The pastor said, "I'll help you become a doctor." It's a true story. This man went to medical school, became one of the nation's most revered surgeons. His specialty was performing surgery to aid the visually impaired. I want you to know one day the human race. You, me, our sins be the perfect servant. He hung on a cross. So that we could be forgiven. And now the forgiveness that he has given to us, he wants us to forgive and to grant it to those who have wronged us. Thank you for listening to the program today. If you've been blessed and would like to sow a seed into this ministry by supporting us with your generous financial gifts, as my way of saying thank you, I would like to send you my recording of favorite hymns. Hymns like Amazing Grace, It Is Well With My Soul. 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Until next time, remember the words of Jesus. I came that you might have life, and that life might be the more abundant life.
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4: So, what's going to be for dinner tonight?
5: Oh, goodness, dinner. You know, I thought, you know, you guys could probably go out and eat, you know, because, listen, I burned that supper yesterday, and it was just so horrible. I know you guys don't want to eat, you know, anything that I'm cooking. So just go ahead and order out. It's all right.
4: So what you're saying is you don't want to cook for me?
5: No, I'm not saying I don't want to cook. But listen, babe, the truth is you and I both know that you're a better cook anyway. You know what I'm saying? Like, I am horrible. You know, it's just not my thing, you know?
4: But you cooked for your parents when they came.
5: But why are you always bringing up my parents? Like, my goodness, they just, listen, let it go, you know? Man.
4: Let it go.
5: Yes.
4: Yeah, I'll do that. And I'm going to be going out to the mall. I just need to get some air. And I'll be back. I'll be back later.
5: So you're trying to say that you don't want to spend any time with me?
4: Well, it's not you. It's me.
5: Okay.

0: Hello, friends, and welcome back to When We Talk.
1: Yes.
0: Yes, I'm Stephen Conway, and this is my wife, Tamara.
1: Hey, hey, hey.
0: And we're excited that you're here with us because when we talk, we are in process.
1: And when we talk, we actually have a good time.
0: And when we talk, we heal.
1: Yes, and most importantly, when we talk, we grow.
0: Yes. So thank you for joining us again. Today's topic, the ABCs.
1: Yes, and sometimes D, right?
0: Sometimes D.
1: Yes. Yeah.
0: Now you may be wondering, what in the world are you talking about, ABCs? I've been in grade school, I learned my ABCs, but we believe that there are ABCs when it comes to healthy communication.
1: Yes. Now listen, the ABCs that we are talking about, and we're going to detail that out for you. The first one, the letter A, stands for activating events. Mm-hmm. Activating events. So can you give an example of an activating event?
0: It's just an event. No, okay, I'll take you on a journey with me. I was about 6 years old. The street was Parkview.
1: Yes.
0: My older brother, my older cousin were walking down the street. There's a little six-year-old girl who I liked because she reminded me, I guess, of Laura Ingalls Wilder. She used to have whatever that was. But anyway, my older cousin and my brother told the little girl, you know, Stephen likes you. And the little girl says, ugh, he's ugly. And I remember I turned around and I ran back home. I was crying. I was devastated. Yeah. And I vowed revenge on my brother and my older cousin. But that was an activating event in my life. I'll jump to the B.
1: Yeah.
0: There are activating events and then there are beliefs.
1: Mm.
0: This was an activating event because it triggered, I won't say triggered, it watered and nourished a belief about me.
1: Okay.
0: About who I was, the type of value that I had in the world. And so, you know, that event connected to or watered a belief, a pre-held belief that I had.
1: And so what I hear you saying is that the belief was something that you brought to the table?
0: Yes.
1: All right. Hence what we're talking about today, right? You brought something to the table. It was a seed. I like the reference you're talking about being watered. A seed of some kind was sowed in your life. Who knows when, right? But surely maybe when you were a kid at some point, something that caused something to grow up within you that affected how you saw yourself.
0: Mm-hmm.
1: And what
0: how I saw myself, how I saw other people, and how I thought that the world saw me. Right. And there's the activating events, then there are the beliefs that we have, and then there are the consequences which manifest themselves in emotions. And so I have certain emotions that are connected to the way that I believe or think or see myself.
1: So here we are again talking about emotions. There are a lot of us who are uncomfortable with that conversation because, again, as we talked about in previous episodes, we were not raised in context or people, right, who helped us to understand how to process them, right? And so here we are finding ourselves in this ABC type of situation. So the event that took place for you was that little girl saying something about you, how you looked, and maybe you all can identify with that. I wonder, have you guys had that experience where there's something that happened when you were younger that fed something that you either were told about yourself? I know high school was a very difficult time for me too. You know, when I look back at how I dealt with life and how I was trying to fit in, I was very self-conscious, you know, in school. And I wonder, what is my brick here? Yeah, here we go. That's my brick. I brought to the table, right, in life was being self-conscious. And interesting enough, I brought that into our relationship.
0: That's right.
1: Yeah.
0: You know, when we talk, hence the skit that we did, you notice that we started and we already had bricks on the table. We already bring things to the table into our relationships, be they marriage relationships or whatever the case may be, work relationships,
1: yeah,
0: or whatever community that we're a part of, mm-hmm, we bring things to the table, and the events that take place in that community or within those relationships, they tend to, as you suggested earlier, they tend to water things that we already believe about ourselves.
1: So hold on now. So you're saying I could be at home, right? And there's something that can take place with you or with our children, and I can subsequently take that thing with me to work?
0: Yes.
1: I can take that thing with me to the grocery store?
0: Mm-hmm.
1: I can take that thing with me anywhere.
0: Yes.
1: That's a powerful thought.
0: Absolutely.
1: You know?
0: Absolutely.
1: Wow. Well, listen. So then you talked about this other little, so it's A, right? The activating, mm-hmm, event, the thing that happened, right? B, right? The seeds that are planted,
0: the beliefs,
1: and the beliefs that about myself. And listen, you would think, well, what I believe about myself doesn't impact anything else, right?
0: Well, let me just share this one. The other important portion about the B is, or the beliefs, is our beliefs help us to interpret the activating events.
1: Wow, what do you mean? So when you say interpret, explain that.
0: So you can have one event that happens to three different people, and each one of those people will interpret the event in
1: completely
0: a different way.
1: Different.
0: One person may be completely and totally devastated, crushed. I don't know how I'll be able to go on. Another person may say this is just a bump in the road. And a third person may say, what? What was that? I don't even remember that happened, right?
1: Yeah, yeah.
0: So same event, but it has three different, you know, effects. And those are based on our beliefs.
1: Mm.
0: So the events can be the same, but the beliefs are how we interpret the things that have happened.
1: Mm. Wow, that's so powerful. When I'm working with clients, you know, as a life coach, one of the things that I often talk to them about is this table, you know, the idea of this table, and that the table represents our life, right? Who we are and what we believe about ourselves and even the world around us, okay? And when we have stinking thinking, I think you preached a sermon about that one time, stinking thinking can really cause that structure to be unstable, right?
0: Stinking thinking is used for our friends, it's a phrase that's been coined in Alcoholics Anonymous.
1: Yes.
0: And it refers to negative,
1: yes,
0: thinking, or thinking in a way that is self-destructive and undermines what you want to do or whatnot.
1: And imagine our lives being represented by being held up by those beliefs, right? Our table is not really a secure, you know, thing, but it's all we have, you know? But there comes a point in our life where we want to change. We want to have something better. And so we have to be able to recognize that what's holding up this structure is not healthy, you know? So we have to be willing to do something. We have to be willing to examine it to see what it is, you know, and be willing to remove each one of those table legs in order to rebuild a healthier, more firm, sturdy foundation, you know?
0: Yeah, I think this is also important because when we talk, as the skit demonstrated as well, we continued in the things that we were saying, and our interpretation of the things that were being said, to build a wall that was bigger and bigger.
1: Mm.
0: And this may seem crazy because the purpose of us being here, mm-hmm, is to get to know one another better. The purpose of us talking,
1: yeah,
0: is so that we can continue to share and deepen our experience,
1: yeah,
0: and our walk and our relationship with one another. However, communication, talking,
1: yeah,
0: becomes actually something that is building a larger barrier, which makes, you know, heart communication and love and all those things even more difficult.
1: Mm-hmm.
0: And what's so shocking about this ABCs of communication or whatnot that we're talking about, what's so shocking about it is that the power is actually in the B, or in the belief.
1: Mm-hmm.
0: It's in how we interpret, how we interpret what it is that's taking place in our lives.
1: Yeah, removing, and now that's an interesting thing, being able to actually confront that negative belief, see it for what it is, and then being able to remove it. But we should know, right? It took me a while to get there, that when you remove a negative belief, you have to replace it with something better. Mm-hmm. You have to replace it with something that is true, something that is honest, right? Mm-hmm. And that's a very important. Some of us, we are trying to remove things, but while at the same time, we're not replacing it with something else. Because if you don't replace that leg, what happens to the table?
0: Mm, it's going to fall over.
1: It's going to fall apart.
0: Yeah.
1: Yeah. And our relationships reflect that too sometimes, don't we?
0: Absolutely.
1: Yeah.
0: It, something that you say a lot is, which, and when you say it, people are often, they're made uncomfortable.
1: Because it is uncomfortable.
0: And you say, no one can make you feel. No one can make you.
1: Yes.
0: Emphasis on the make you.
1: Yes.
0: Right? No one can make you.
1: No one, first of all, let me be honest about myself. When I first heard that, I fought it. Because I was convinced throughout my entire life that people made me feel certain ways, right? Made me feel unsafe, made me feel. Now, look, first of all, we're going to say this. We never take personal responsibility for any type of abuse that we experience. So I want to lay that out there, okay? But when it came to healing, because I am an abuse survivor, right? When it came to healing and going through a process of facing some of the negative beliefs that I had about myself, right, that weren't my own, but they were acquired or given or said or done throughout my childhood. When I became older and I wanted to be able to dismantle those things, one of the first things I had to do is I had to take some personal responsibility. Mm. And one of the first areas of personal responsibility for me was, man, no one can make me feel anything. Mm-hmm. And I want to give you a picture of what that is like. That's like someone literally being able to take a knife and cut open your heart, because that's what it feels like, right? When someone tells us that we're not good enough, we're not smart, or you're ugly, or all of the myriad of horrible things that people can say. But it's like somebody actually taking a knife and cutting open your heart and literally mechanically, you know, making you feel things like you are a instrument, you know, tuning you. And what was so powerful was, man, you know what? I don't have to have that experience. I don't have to give myself over to people in order for them to control my feelings. Mm-hmm. Another good example I like to give people is, maybe some of you have had the experiences where you've heard someone say something to someone and you are appalled, or you are offended, right? Or you are taken aback. You're like, man, wow, did you just hear what they said? And you're like, no, what? Well, they just said such and such and so and so. And you're like, oh, okay. You should be angry. Aren't you angry? And you're like, actually, no, I'm not. Right? And the reason why that may be is because they legitimately are not offended. Right? They're not, that didn't in any way impair them or impact them. And that was the first time that I realized, like, wow, you know what? That's powerful, that I don't have to allow my feelings to be dictated by other people. Mm. I think that is a powerful, that is one of the most powerful things about the activating beliefs. Once God healed me of needing other people, right, to be able to put me in situations or help me to feel like I'm worthy, I no longer needed that, right? It was a game changer, and my feelings were no longer able to be swayed back and forth.
0: Yeah, one of the profound things in my experience is that what began when I was 6 years old, mm-hmm. with that little girl's, or what was watered and nurtured and nourished at 6 years old from what that little girl said.
1: Yeah.
0: It was, this is why you mentioned at the beginning, A, B, C, and sometimes D. so there was the event, there was the belief, and then there were the consequences or the emotions, mm-hmm. and then there were the destructive behaviors. Mm. That's the D, the destructive behaviors, because we've got to do something with how we feel.
1: Yeah.
0: We're not just going to sit there and feel uncomfortable and negative. And sometimes when I say destructive behaviors, some people cut,
1: yeah.
0: as a means of dealing with those emotions.
1: Yes.
0: Some people choose alcohol. Some people choose drugs. Some people choose
1: food.
0: Food.
1: Okay.
0: Right? Any number of things as a means of getting rid of the emotions.
1: Yeah.
0: I'll do anything just to get rid of these emotions. And so,
1: or maybe even other relationships popping from one person to another to
0: mm-hmm,
1: another.
0: Mm-hmm,
1: it happens.
0: Mm-hmm.
1: Yeah.
0: And the crazy thing for me is that the prayers and everything in life tend to be directed towards these destructive behaviors. But the destructive behaviors are being driven by the emotions, and emotions are being driven by the beliefs.
1: Yeah.
0: Right?
1: Yeah.
0: And so this, it was extremely empowering, and I hope that it can be empowering for us too, because when we first got married,
1: yeah,
0: man, I jokingly say that I was ready to be translated like Enoch and Elijah. I was going to be walking with
1: Come
0: the
1: on
0: Lord.
1: Now.
0: Yes,
1: yeah,
0: yes.
1: Nope.
0: Are you going to do that? You really going to do that? Okay. I was ready to walk with the Lord, and then I get married, and I'm like, man, I didn't feel any of these things or experience any of these things when I was single. There is one, you know, cord that runs through all of these negative things I'm experiencing.
1: You.
0: Right? So I'm like, man, God, please help her, because she's making me feel this and she's making me feel that. And the Lord is like, nah, brother, you had that all along.
1: Come on now.
0: She just brought it to the surface, right? The relationship, the marriage relationship, literally brought things to the surface that were already there in you. But it helped me. It was helpful to me, because I used to blame you for how I was feeling and some of the choices I would make to get rid of those feelings.
1: Yeah.
0: I would see if you would only, and the Lord helped me to see, no, this is not a power that she actually has. The power is actually in your hands based on how you interpret what you believe about yourself and what you believe that these events are saying to you about yourself.
1: Mm-hmm.
0: So if you're following the chain here, destructive behaviors no longer have power in our lives once we recognize that the emotions that drive them come from beliefs that we have espoused that are actually not true.
1: Yeah.
0: Things that we believe about ourselves that are not true.
1: The power in that is, by the grace of God, you literally are taking back, right? Because God does want us to have some personal empowerment, right? He gives us the tool of our mind and how we operate that thing, you know, what we allow ourselves to focus on, listen to, watch, the people we're around, all of those things have influence. And there comes a point where we have the ability to be able to say, no, I'm going to take that back, right?
0: Mm-hmm.
1: And then what I'm going to do is I'm going to give it to Jesus.
0: Yes,
1: right?
0: Absolutely. Absolutely.
1: It's safe with Jesus.
0: Yeah.
1: Yeah.
0: And, you know, there may be some of our friends who are talking with us today, and maybe it's alcohol, maybe it's drugs, maybe it's cutting, maybe it's pornography, maybe it's masturbation, or any number of things.
1: Yeah.
0: And oftentimes we can, like me, we can be angry at a person because if you hadn't done this, then I wouldn't be over here in this habit or in this destructive behavior. But in reality, the power is not in the hands of that individual. The power God has privileged us to have in our own hands.
1: Yes.
0: And it really goes back to the things that we believe, the things that we believe to be true about ourselves. Now, here's my definition of faith. Get ready for this.
1: Come on.
0: I'm not even charging you for this. Get ready for this. My definition of faith is this. It is believing what God says about you, believing the plans that he has for you, believing these things and accepting them in place of any and every other thing in my life and in my experience that goes against what God says about me, that goes against the plans that he says he has for me.
1: Yes.
0: This is what I refer to as biblical saving faith.
1: Yes, yes. Oh my goodness. You know, what comes to mind is a scripture in 2 Corinthians 10, 4 through 6. We're, you know, where it talks about casting down imaginations and every high thing that exalts itself against the knowledge of God and bringing into captivity
0: every thought.
1: Every thought.
0: to the obedience of
1: Christ.
0: Bring
1: it into captivity. Gather that thing, right? And say, no, give it to, say, God, listen, I'm going to have to surrender this to you because I can't keep living like this, right? We sabotage our relationships. We sabotage our ability to be able to function in everyday life, guys. I've been there, right? Where, man, you're at war with everything and everyone around you because of what you believe about yourself, right? In the home that you're living in and on your jobs and when you're at school and when you're driving in the car, have mercy.
0: Mm-hmm.
1: You know what I'm saying? You're at war, but it's because of the things that we have on the inside of us that God really does, the reason why he's bringing it to the surface. Listen to this. Listen, because the Bible talks about whatever is in you will come out, but it is for the benefit of healing. Mm. When we talk, mm-hmm. when we allow that thing to come up so that we can deal with it in a healthy way, we can heal.
0: Yeah. Here's the thing, though. It's going to come up anyway.
1: Ooh, it's, listen.
0: When you talk,
1: you better
0: it's going to come
1: it.
0: Up anyway.
1: Anyway.
0: Even, and it'll come up at some of the most unexpected times. But I want to touch again on that. Be the belief.
1: Yes.
0: Because there may be someone who's listening and who says, well, I believe this because, I mean, this is what I was told.
1: Mm.
0: I was told I would be no good. I was told I was stupid. I was told I was ugly. I was told I was a failure. I was told I would never amount to anything. And so, you know, you're talking about getting rid of that. It's not easy to get rid of something that has literally been ingrained in you.
1: Yeah.
0: You heard it, you know, repetition deepens
1: impression. Yes.
0: And then again, 2 Corinthians 3:18, by beholding, we become changed.
1: Yes.
0: So look, I beheld dysfunction. I beheld brokenness.
1: Yes.
0: I beheld abuse. And so how can I believe that anything else is a possibility for me?
1: Mm-hmm.
0: My mind goes to Jesus's conversation with Nicodemus when we talk.
1: Yes.
0: Jesus loved to talk to
1: he
0: folks.
1: Did.
0: Right?
1: He did love to talk.
0: Jesus's conversation with Nicodemus in John chapter 3.
1: Yeah.
0: And this is, it just, whew, you must be born again.
1: Listen, we're going to talk. That's why y'all got to stay tuned, because we're going to be talking about some of this stuff in more episodes. Right. When we talk, we're going to get into that.
0: Mm-hmm.
1: You must be born again.
0: But I got to give him this.
1: Yes.
0: Jesus

0: name. 1 Peter chapter 1, verse 23, it says that we are born again, not by corruptible seed, but by the incorruptible seed, which is the word of God. One of my favorite books is a book called Steps to Christ.
1: Oh, a beautiful book.
0: Page 51, it says this, check this out. Through this simple act of believing God,
1: yes,
0: the Holy Spirit has begotten in you a new life.
1: Oh.
0: You are as a child born into the family.

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2: Yeah, the ABCs. The ABCs. And in the middle of ABC, of course, is the B. One of my new favorite passages in all of the Bible is Isaiah chapter 55, verse 7. And it says this, "Let the wicked forsake his way, and the unrighteous man his thoughts, and let him return unto the Lord, for he will have mercy and pardon." The first portion, "Let the wicked forsake his way, and the unrighteous man his thoughts." Now, in the Hebrew way of speaking in Scripture, these are actually two ways of saying the same thing. Now, a lot of us would fixate on changing our ways, but unfortunately, we don't spend time on changing our thoughts. Oh, Lord, please help me not to cut myself anymore. Help me not to watch pornography anymore. Help me not to go to parties anymore. Help me not to get into illicit relationships anymore. But very few of us pray, Lord, change the way I think. Help me to think differently. Help me to see myself differently. Help me to think and see myself the same way that you do. I believe that this is the most powerful component to our victory and to us having healthy relationships with God and with others. Because listen to the end of the verse. "Let the wicked forsake his way and the unrighteous man his thoughts, and let him return unto the Lord, for he will have mercy and pardon." The implications are these. I'm not returning to the Lord because I don't think he will accept me and receive me. I can't have a healthy relationship because I don't think that it's possible. But friends, with God, all things are possible.
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4: How do you do? Come with us now on a sort of expedition. Not a long one as distances go, but one involving both danger and opportunity. The opportunity to have your heart and mind and very life unshackled.

0: What a wind! And you wouldn't believe the snow. You can't see 30 feet.
1: Oh, dear.
0: Exactly. Ooh, 5 minutes in that and I'm half frozen.
1: Are we going to be able to get out of here?
0: I can't see how. The back wheel has slipped off into some kind of a ditch. If we had chains, maybe.
1: But we don't have chains.
0: So, we'll have to be towed out by a truck.
2: Are you going to call the tow truck, Daddy? Oh, will it be a talking truck like in the cartoon?
1: Don't bother your daddy, Debbie. He's got enough problems without answering such silly questions.
2: I'm sorry.
0: Oh, honey, I'd love to call a tow truck, but I've got zero bars.
1: Oh, no.
2: Bars of what?
0: Bars of reception on my cell phone, honey. Must have lost reception.

0: once we turned off the main highway. I didn't even notice.
1: What I hear you saying is that we might have to sit out the storm right here in the car.
0: Well, that's possible. Unless, of course, the man who owns this tree farm realizes we're still back in his plantation.
1: I hadn't thought of that.
0: Of course, at this time of year, he has people in and out of here all day. He could easily lose count.
1: And we were probably the last ones in.
0: Probably.
1: How's our gasoline?
0: Not bad. My guess is we can keep warm, or at least keep from freezing, for 7 or 8 hours.
1: And there's no way you can go for help.
0: Well...
1: Sorry, forget I even said it. That would be crazy. You'd lose your way in the storm.
0: So? I guess we just settle down to wait.
2: Well, I am thankful for one thing.
1: Well, Mother, you've been so quiet I almost forgot you were back there with Debbie.
0: I'm glad someone's thought of something to be thankful about. What is it, Janet?
2: I was thinking that at least we're dressed for the occasion. Ski pants, sweaters, boots, and mittens.
0: Well, that's true. Oh, and we do have our Christmas tree sticking out of the trunk. And I have a saw back there, too, if worse comes to worse. Maybe we can burn the Christmas tree to keep us warm.
3: Daddy, no!
1: Grant!
3: You wouldn't want to burn our beautiful Christmas tree. We hunted and hunted to find it.
0: Don't worry, Debbie. In this wind, there's no way we could set fire to anything.
1: Your beautiful tree is safe.
0: I just wish we were.
1: Mother, you aren't saying anything.
2: Well, not to you, Dee. But I've had a lot to say to the Lord. I've been praying.
0: Oh, great. Your mother's cell phone to heaven.
2: Please, Grant. She means it.
1: Well, that's at least as constructive as anything else we've thought of. Mother, you go right ahead and pray for a truck to pull us out.
4: 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Pacific Garden Mission, opened in 1877, has now been in existence for almost 150 years, giving help to homeless people. That help includes food, clothing, lodging, and hope. Pastors and counselors, mindful that we do not live by bread alone, deal first with material needs and then go on to spiritual ones. Unshackled, the longest-running audio drama in history, is also widely distributed throughout the world. Heard in almost every nation and translated and re-dramatized in 14 other languages by nationals. This outreach has come to be because some who listen have made it their business to make it possible for others to hear. Now for broadcast around the earth, here is episode number 3857 in the series Unshackled, the program that makes you face yourself and think. Each year at this season, we bring you a story especially written for the occasion. The story itself is not a true one, but we use it as a way of bringing out some things that are very true indeed, and that need to be told. So for this Christmas season, here's the classic story we call The Greenwood Angel, right now on Unshackled. When Grant Carnes and Dee, his wife, set out on an expedition in search of a Christmas tree, they took with them Dee's mother, Janet Marlin, and their little daughter, Debbie. Now, you can usually buy a Christmas tree a very short distance from home, that's true. But the Carnes family had been noticing a recurring ad scroll up on their social media accounts ever since the day after Thanksgiving.
1: Here it is again, Grant. Same ad, only now on a different social media platform.
0: Nice, catchy tune. No wonder they're getting to you.
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1: And then it's got a link that tells you how to get there.
3: Could we get a Christmas tree at Greenwood Farm, Mommy?
1: I don't know yet, Debbie.
0: Let's see the link. I want to find out how hard it is to get there.
1: Somewhere out the other side of River Bluff.
0: Let's think about it. Maybe 35 miles. A pretty remote spot, though.
1: The scenery over that way is beautiful.
0: Okay. Let's do it!
3: We're going to have our own Christmas tree!
0: What about the Saturday before Christmas? That gives us 3 days to set it up and decorate it.
1: Yes, and Mom's arriving Saturday at noon so she can go with us. Debbie, we'll all go to Greenwood Farm.
3: Yay! Where Christmas memories are made. Grandma, Did you ever cut down your own Christmas tree in the olden days?
2: No, dear. In my olden days, we used to buy our Christmas tree at the grocery store.
3: It's more fun this way, isn't it?
2: Going anywhere with you is fun, Debbie. Even to Greenwood Farm.
1: I hope you'll say that after we've been there, Mom. That is, if we find the place.
0: Ah, never fear. People used to call me Grant the Navigator.
1: What people?
0: Oh, you know,

0: but they have the power to appear as humans. They are ministering spirits, sent forth to minister for them who shall be heirs of salvation.
1: And just exactly how are these spirits supposed to minister?
0: Mostly to the physical safety and well-being of believers.
1: Okay. What's this business about appearing as humans?
0: If you don't mind my quoting from such a suspect source as the Bible.
1: No, go ahead.
0: It's in the letter to the Hebrews, and it says, "Be not forgetful to entertain strangers, for thereby some have entertained angels unawares."
1: Oh, you mean the guy who rings the doorbell and tries to sell you a lawn care plan might be an angel?
0: It's not impossible. But I'd sooner believe it about the one who knocks on the door and says, "Everybody out, your chimney's on fire."
1: Guardian angel, huh?
0: That's about the size of it.
2: Okay, you two, sorry to butt into your discussion, but I think we just passed the side road that leads to Greenwood Farm.
1: Oh, what's this?
2: What?
1: Women's intuition?
2: Not exactly. There was a small sign on a post back there that read Greenwood Farm.
1: Oh.
2: It had an arrow pointing to that side road.
1: Well, I guess we'd better turn around and go back to that side road.
3: The road to Greenwood Farm proved longer than expected. Narrower, too. But the scenery was magnificent. The Carnes family noticed that there were very few dwellings along the road, and most of those were long deserted. At last, however, the travelers reached a scene of roadside activity. At least a dozen cars were parked on the berm, and among them, an almost new pickup truck. On a snowy bank, there crackled a sizable log fire, with a large thermos next to it marked Hot Chocolate. Near it stood a ruddy-faced, warmly dressed man. This, it seemed, was the owner of Greenwood Farm, and his own name, according to neat lettering on the door of the truck, was Jeffrey Greenwood.
4: Good afternoon, folks. Looking for a Christmas tree?
1: Indeed we are. What's the procedure?
4: Well, you can leave your car here on the road and hike in, or you can take that log road and drive back into the plantation. That way, you won't have to drag your tree such a long distance.
1: Is the log road clear enough to drive?
4: It is now. Of course, it wouldn't take much snow on top of what we already got to make it treacherous.
1: Well, I gather there are other people hunting trees in there.
4: Quite a few. What kind are you looking for?
1: A Scotch pine, I think.
4: Then, when you come to where the log road forms, turn to the left. After that, isn't more than 40, 50 yards. Do you need to borrow a saw?
1: No, I brought my own saw. Thanks.
4: Very well, then. Oh, it's only about an hour to sunset. Plan to be back here on the road before that.
3: Following Jeff Greenwood's instructions, the Carnes party found themselves in the middle of a fine strand of Scotch pines, ranging in height from 5 feet to as high as 10. The selection was too good, presenting as such a lavish selection that posed too great a problem for any quick decision-making.
0: The snow here among the trees is deeper than I expected.
5: Daddy, remember what the commercial said? Winter Wonderland?
6: It really is. What do you all think about this tree?
0: Wow, it's majestic.
5: It's a monster tree.
1: It is a beauty. Only problem is that it must be close to 12 feet high.
6: That much?
1: We'd have to raise the ceiling at least 3 feet and then cut off part of the bottom of the tree. This one over here is nice and just the right height.
2: But look at the other side, Grant. It's fat on one side and scrawny on the other.
5: I want one with a bird's nest. Then we can have birds in our house for Christmas.
1: Delightful.
0: You want to know something? If we don't get better organized, we'll still be out here debating when the sun goes down.
6: Look at the snow coming down.
0: Oh, as thick as I've ever seen.
1: Yeah, and the wind's coming up, too.
0: And the sun's just about gone down.
5: Here's the tree I want, Mommy. There's a bird's nest in it.
6: Is the shape good, Debbie?
1: Forget the shape. Let's cut it down and get out of here while we still can.
5: We're going to have a beautiful Christmas tree.
1: Okay, stand back, Debbie, while Daddy saws it down.
5: Okay, and don't hurt the bird's nest, Daddy.
3: It took longer to saw through the trunk than Grant had expected. Then he discovered that their search had taken them farther from their car than they had realized. Also, like all Christmas tree hunters, he found that dragging a large, fat tree over soft snow is exhausting and

0: time-consuming. By the time the party reached the car and tied the tree securely under the open trunk lid, considerable time had passed. The snowstorm had become a blizzard, and the sun had set. Then, as Grant peered into the snowstorm and tried to stay in the center of the log road, the rear wheel slipped off, and within seconds, the car was helpless.
1: Mother, you go right ahead and pray for a truck to pull us out.
2: Well, I don't like giving instructions to God, but it so happens I did mention a truck.
3: I'll take a truck, a team of horses, or a helicopter, anything at all to get us out of here.
1: Well, for now, let's save our strength and try to keep warm. The storm can't last forever.
4: Daddy, I'm scared.
3: It's all gonna be okay, honey. I hope.
0: In a moment, we'll return to this Christmas classic we're calling The Greenwood Angel. But first, as the season begins to look a lot like Christmas, here's Pacific Garden Mission President Phil Kwiatkowski with ideas on how to make this Christmas season easier.
5: That's right, Timothy. While stores are preparing for a rush of Christmas buying, it takes a lot of searching to find just the right gift.
0: Do you have a suggestion that will help?
5: We do. 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
0: What a great idea.
5: A gift to Unshackled, made in the name of a friend or a loved one, will help take the gospel around the world as we produce stories communicating the good news of the gospel.
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5: And what better time than Christmas to give a gift like that?
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0: And just like that, Christmas shopping done. Thanks, Phil.
3: Come on, start, will you?
4: Start, car, start. You can do it, Daddy.
3: Oh. Nope, not gonna happen. I think I'm just making it worse.
1: Oh, dear.
3: Maybe there's moisture in the gas line, I don't know.
1: Hey, what's that?
3: What's what?
1: Up ahead. Some kind of light.
3: Oh, it's a vehicle of some kind.
1: Looks like a truck. Praise God.
6: Must be that man, Greenwood.
3: Oh, whoever it is, I am so grateful I could yell. I'm gonna get out to meet him.
0: The four-wheel drive pickup truck that backed into position ahead of the Carnes car was not Greenwood's. It bore no markings of any kind. The driver wore a parka, the hood of which largely shadowed his face. After a word or two with Grant, the driver quickly made a tow chain. Then, with Grant back at the wheel of the car, the truck pulled the storm-caught family out of the woods and onto the narrow public roadway.
1: How far is he taking us?
3: Well, he said just to Greenwood's house. According to him, the drifting on the road between there and the highway is too deep.
1: How did he know where we were?
3: I can't imagine.
1: Well, certainly we'll pay him for his troubles.
3: Oh, yeah, I mentioned that to him.
1: What's he charge?
3: He said it's already paid for.
1: I don't understand that at all.
3: Neither do I. But this is no time to argue about it. When he stops at Greenwood's door and unfastens the tow chain, we'll be safe. Well, that was weird.
1: He's not going to go into the house?
3: No. He just unhooked the chains and said we'd be welcomed by the Greenwoods.
1: That's it?
3: That's it.
1: Well, then let's go. At least in there we'll be out of harm's way.
0: That's how it worked out. With its mission completed, the truck rolled out into the storm and was lost to sight within seconds. The travelers were made welcome by Jeff and Ellen Greenwood. The emergency seemed to be past.
7: That's a good station.
2: Perfect for the occasion.
1: You are much too kind to us, Mrs. Greenwood.
2: Not at all. Why, Jeff would never have forgiven himself if you had to spend the night in the storm.
3: At first, I thought it was his truck that I saw coming to get us.
7: Should have been, but I clean lost count and thought everybody was out of the woods. Who did you say pulled you out?
3: I don't know. The truck was pale gray, I think. There were no markings of any kind.
7: What did the driver look like?
3: I don't really know. He was wearing a parka with a deep hood.
7: Gray truck, no markings. He knew you were half a mile back in the plantation. He found you without any difficulty. He towed you as far as this place. It isn't humanly possible. How does it strike you, Ellen?
2: I think I'd have to call it a miracle.
3: Oh, come on now.
2: You don't believe in miracles, Mr. Carnes?
3: Does any rational person?
8: Yes, Grant, I do.
3: Under the circumstances, I don't suppose it's wise to tell both my mother-in-law and my hostess in a time of need that they're grossly superstitious.
7: You'll have to add me to that group, Mr. Carnes.
3: You believe in such things, too?
7: I do. Tell me, when you discussed the towing fee with this trucker, as I'm sure you must have posed the...
3: Well, I did. I offered to pay him, of course.
7: And what was his reply?
3: Crazy. Absolutely crazy. He said it's already paid for.
7: In our world, Mr. Carnes, that also has the feel of a miracle.
8: Do you know what I think?
7: Same thing I'm thinking, I suspect. Ellen, dear, hand me my Bible there.
8: I'm thinking the 13th chapter of Hebrews.
7: And I'm thinking you are spot on. Here it is. Be not forgetful to entertain strangers, for thereby some have entertained angels unawares.
8: Amen, brother.
4: Daddy, was that man an angel?
3: A few minutes ago, honey, I'd have said no, but now I... Well, I don't know what to say.
4: Daddy, the angels told the shepherds when Jesus was born.
3: If I believe this, angel bit, what do I do with Christmas?
7: Strange question. We accept the gift of the Son of God.
3: But isn't that just more superstition?
7: Anything but. The birth of Jesus is one of the best authenticated events of history.
3: All right, so a baby was born in Bethlehem. Probably happened all the time. What proves this one was any different?
7: Mr. Carnes, would you really listen?
3: What makes you an authority?
2: Perhaps I ought to explain for my husband. He spent many years on the faculty of a very good theological seminary. Very good. And very faithful to the Word of God. This Christmas tree farm is our retirement project.
8: With that sort of credentials, Dr. Greenwood, I think we all should listen.
7: Drop the doctor, Mrs. Marlin. I'm now a plain tree farmer, and my name's Jeff Greenwood.
1: That's very unassuming, but we want to hear what you have to say.
7: All right, let's start with Isaiah 7:14. Behold, a virgin shall conceive and bear a son, and shall call his name Emmanuel.
3: That's the one that's hardest of all to swallow.
7: Why, if God is God, then why be unwilling to believe a thing like this? The Bible says that with God all things are possible.
3: Even with today's advances in science, I don't know a way of accounting for such a thing.
7: God doesn't need to operate within the realm of what men call rational.
3: All right, then. From your perspective, what is important in that regard?
7: That Christ be born of a virgin? Yes. It's been said he was as much God as if he were not man at all. That's fatherhood on the Godward side. And it has also been said he was as much man as if he were not God at all. That's humanity on the Maryward side.
3: Oh, okay. Any other evidence of the reality of the idea that the child in the manger was the Son of God?
7: It was long forecast that the Messiah would be born in Bethlehem 7 centuries before. Oh, here. Let me show you here. Micah wrote, "But thou, Bethlehem Ephratah, though thou be little among the thousands of Judah, yet out of thee shall he come forth unto me that is to be ruler in Israel, whose goings forth have been from of old, from everlasting."
8: You tick off the evidence very beautifully.
7: There's more. Here, in Hosea 11:1, we read, "When Israel was a child, then I loved him and called my son out of Egypt."
8: And after the wise men had visited Bethlehem and left their gifts, Joseph was warned in a dream to take the child and his mother to safety in Egypt and left by night.
9: Right. And the gifts of the Magi paid the expenses of a journey that was much beyond the means of a poor man like Joseph.
3: That is remarkable. Keep on, and maybe you will convince me that this really was foretold centuries in advance.
8: And that Jesus was the Son of God?
7: Mr. Carnes, if you can believe the one,
3: then perhaps I can believe the other.
8: Grant, earlier today you spoke of my praying as Janet's cell phone to heaven.
3: Oh, yes, I admit it.
8: That's a little more correct than you may realize. God invites prayer, and he does answer it.
3: You really think so?
8: I was praying for someone to come along with a truck and tow us out of the snow. Remember?
3: I won't soon forget it. In fact, I think it's that strange event that opened me up enough to listen to these other points of view about the birth of Jesus.
9: Would you say Janet's prayer was answered?
3: I suppose I couldn't possibly deny it.
8: There's one more prayer, Grant, and I think that's about to be answered also.
3: What's that?
8: I've prayed since you and my daughter first met that you would put your trust in Christ as your Savior. Tonight, for the first time, I can see you opening your heart.
3: Yeah, I suppose you are right that my heart is now open to the possibility. And if I do trust Christ as my Savior, as you say, what then?
7: Then, Mr. Carnes, you will have God's gift of eternal life through his Son. Will you receive this truth in your life? In your heart?
3: It's a hard thing to turn down.
7: Don't try. Take it. It's already paid for.
3: That's what the trucker said.
7: Yes. Jesus paid it all, Grant. It is already paid for.
0: Listening friend, that is the story for the season. Skepticism has the look of honest inquiry on the outside. Too often it is the expression of human pride and a desire to go on with the old effort to be as God, to play God in our own lives. In this season, do consider carefully the claim of Jesus, where it is not only his claim, but also the assurance of God. If you need help with this crucial decision, the most important one in your life, we encourage you to call 1-888-NEED-HIM. 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So we're now producing an exciting new children's show called The Clue Crew. 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This is program number 3857. Heard in this classic Christmas episode of The Greenwood Angel were Ed DiZzolo, Tina Glushenko, Connie Foster, Rick Dianofsky, Judith Easton, and Emma Grace Packer. Original music, Don Badorf. 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
12: 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When things are going well financially, it's tempting to take credit for your success. This can lead to sins like pride and greed. Adversity has its own set of temptations. Self-pity, bitterness, and envy are a few typical responses to hard times. And these aren't godly attitudes either. There is a better way, of course. Christians are called to live with integrity, no matter the circumstances we face. But how do we do that consistently? Well, according to the Bible, the key to godly living in both good times and bad is wisdom. Proverbs 1:7 says, "The fear of the Lord is the beginning of knowledge, but fools despise wisdom and discipline." Fearing the Lord isn't about living in dread of punishment. It's about recognizing that He is God and we are not. It means living with deep reverence for His holiness, wisdom, and authority. When we choose to go our own way, apart from Him, it ultimately leads us down a path that brings harm and heartache, not because God is cruel, but because we're stepping outside the life-giving boundaries He's lovingly put in place. Just as good parents set rules to protect their children, God gives us his commands, not to restrict us, but to lead us into freedom, peace, and flourishing. When we understand that God's no is always rooted in his love, we begin to see that fearing him is not about being scared. It's about growing in love, trust, and joyful obedience to the one who created us and knows what's best for us. Wisdom isn't reserved for the successful or the strong. It's available to anyone who humbly listens to God and trusts his word. And when we walk in his wisdom, we begin to see its fruit, discernment. Proverbs 2:9 says, "The wise will understand what is right and just and fair." Guidance. Proverbs 3:6 reminds us that in all your ways acknowledge him, and he will make your path straight. Blessing. In Proverbs 3:13, we read that blessed is the man who finds wisdom. Good reputation. In Proverbs 3:35, the wise inherit honor. Protection. Proverbs 16:6 says, "Through the fear of the Lord, a man avoids evil." Those are some of the fruits of walking in God's wisdom, and they can take root in your life no matter what financial season you're in. But what about those who choose to live apart from God's wisdom? Scripture refers to them as fools, not as an insult, but as a sober warning. Proverbs 12:15 says, "The way of fools seems right to them, but the wise listen to advice." In the Bible, a fool is someone who rejects God's wisdom and tries to define good and evil on their own. That path leads to confusion and brokenness. God's warnings are loving invitations to return to him. When we follow his wisdom in our finances and in our life, we walk a path that leads to peace, purpose, and lasting joy. So how can you follow a path of wisdom in your day-to-day financial decisions? Well, first, see money and possessions through God's eyes. Scripture reminds us that everything belongs to him, and we're simply stewards of what he has placed in our care. So the goal isn't to build a certain bank balance. It's to have a heart that is fully surrendered to God. Ask the Holy Spirit to shape your desires, guide your decisions, and help you use his resources in ways that honor him. Second, financial wisdom means putting biblical principles into practice. God's word should shape not only what we do with money, but how we treat people along the way. That means walking in honesty and integrity, dealing fairly with others, and allowing the Holy Spirit to cultivate generosity, humility, and a concern for others in our financial decisions. And third, pursue contentment. Contentment grows as we trust God with what we have, what we need, and what lies ahead. As we invite him into our financial lives and learn to depend on his provision, the Holy Spirit helps loosen our grip on comparison and the desire for more. That's why 1 Timothy 6 reminds us that godliness with contentment is great gain. Whether you find yourself walking through adversity or enjoying a season of prosperity, you can be confident in God's love, faithfulness, and provision. True financial wisdom isn't determined by your circumstances, but by your willingness to follow God faithfully in every season. 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
12: Delighted to have you with us today. This is Faith in Finance. I'm Rob West. We're taking your phone calls today, 800-525-7000. We're going to head to Indianapolis. Steve, how can I help, sir?
15: Hey, Rob. I have a couple questions, if you would indulge me.
12: Sure.
15: My mom went to be home with the Lord back in January at about 98 years old almost. And her estate has afforded us about $50,000 in surplus funds. So I want to get your opinion on options trading to attempt to increase that more quickly than, say, just simply investing in the usual mutual funds. And as a little background, we have a friend who's in the options trading business, and he claims that we can double that amount with education on how to go about it in an informed way. So what's your opinion on that?
16: Well, when it comes to options trading, you know, I anything that kind of starts with we can grow this quickly, I'm a little suspect by, because the model that we see in scripture is steady plotting, not get rich quick. Now, with that said, options can be a useful tool in the hands of experienced investors, but they can be, depending on what type of options trading you're doing, highly speculative. It's possible to lose a significant portion of your investments in a short period of time. Did he describe exactly what type of options trading he would be doing?
15: No, we didn't get into depth that much about it. So I think we're just going to have to maybe take a deeper dive into it and pick his brain a little bit more about how we should go about it and how do we get informed so we can make good decisions about whether to do it or not.
16: I think that's right, because, for instance, there are some very conservative strategies like what are called covered calls, where you own the stock and you sell call options to generate additional income. Some people say you're kind of renting out your stock, so to speak, but you have to sell your shares if the stock price rises above the strike price. So there's tax implications there, or you could lose out on a stock that's rising in value, all the way down to some advanced strategies like, you know, straddles and strangles and all kinds of things that are significantly more complex and generally aren't appropriate for individual investors. There's spreads, which is where you combine buying and selling options. You can buy puts, you can buy calls. So there's just a whole host of approaches here. And, you know, I would think that the way to think about these is really a specialized tool, not a shortcut to wealth. So for most investors, especially when we're managing an inheritance, I would submit that just a diversified portfolio built for the long term is a much better foundation. But if you do use options, you know, that would be for a small portion of your portfolio. You should fully understand the risks before placing a trade and, you know, be able to explain it to, a friend or family member with good understanding.
15: Sure. Sounds like we've got some more research to do then.
16: I think so. Yeah.
15: At this point. Okay. I appreciate that. But second question also has to do with my mother's estate. And this is a small thing. It's bank related as far as procedural goes. But the bank is saying that the $100 that was left over in her savings account in her name has to go into probate because my name was on the checking account with her name. And since she's deceased now, that's my account. But they're saying that it has to go into probate to get that $100, hopefully, instead of just transferring it over or simply, you know, it's only $100. So does that make sense to you?
16: It was a jointly owned with right of survivorship. Is that right?
15: Yes. they're saying they need a death certificate, the original, and then they have to send it to the court and go through all this process. And I'm thinking, really? For $100?
16: Yeah. Well, and it just doesn't sound right, because if it was joint tenants with right of survivorship, then it was, ownership automatically passes to the surviving owner, which is you in this case, when one dies. And so that means it does not have to go through probate. Now, if it wasn't actually titled JTWROS, joint tenants with right of survivorship, that would be one possibility. In either case, you know, you would need to show the death certificate for it to be retitled in your name only. But I would probably speak to a branch manager, ask them to explain why they're requiring probate. There may be something unique or there may be a misunderstanding here, but under normal circumstances, joint tenants with right of survivorship should pass automatically, you know, without any probate.
15: Yeah, that's what I was thinking. So I guess I'd probably have to show them proof of the joint tenant. with right of survivorship papers.
16: Yeah, I mean, they should have the title of the count without any question. That would be in their system. And then you would just have to show, based on how it's titled, that she did, in fact, pass away. And that would be a death certificate. You know, since it's only $100, there's a possibility that your state in Indiana, I don't know, has a small estate affidavit or a simplified probate process, but there may be other things. This may just be one piece of, you know, obviously all the other things in her estate. So, you know, if it's a part of her estate and it's not titled that way, it would need to go through probate, even if it's only $100. But I think the question is, we can avoid that if, in fact, it was titled in such a way that you are now the sole owner. You just need to prove that she passed, and then that would automatically pass to you and be retitled. So I'd check back with the bank. Steve, thanks for your call today. We appreciate it. Lines are open, 800-525-7000. To Texas we go. Hi, Brian. How can I help?
17: Okay, my mom's 75, and she wants to live in the house until she passes away, but she's needing some extra income, so I was talking about refinancing on her mortgage because she owns her home, but she said that she had co-signed on the loan for the daughter. Will that keep her from getting a reverse mortgage?
16: Yeah, it's a good question. It may, probably not, but it may. So here's how the way this works. The reverse mortgage lender will look closely at her financial obligations, including any loan she's co-signed for. So that means with the co-signing, she is legally responsible for that debt, even if her daughter is making, your sister's making, you know, the payments. If her daughter misses payments or defaults, it obviously will show up on your mother's credit report and affect her eligibility or the amount she can borrow. The HECM, the reverse mortgage, is based on her age, her home value, and financial assessment, which is credit, income, and ability to meet ongoing obligations. So if that co-signed loan raises her debt-to-income ratio or shows a negative credit history, it could reduce the available loan amount or require a set aside of funds to cover property taxes and insurance. But if her credit remains solid, her daughter's current on the loan, it probably will not disqualify her, even though they will look at it and take it into account. So I would have the home equity conversion mortgage lender run a financial assessment early in the process to see if that's going to affect anything, and then get a credit report to confirm there's no late payments tied to that loan or anything else. Her daughter could always refinance the loan solely in her name, but it's likely that it's not going to affect anything, and she should be just fine. Is that helpful, though?
17: Oh, yeah. Very okay. So that'll work, Rob. I appreciate it.
16: Yeah, awesome. Yeah, and if you need a lender on that, our friends at Movement Mortgage, an underwriter of this program, they're the best around in this, in my opinion. Just go to movement.com/faith. And they'll run through kind of all the ins and outs of this, really educate you and your mom on this. You know, if you have any questions, they're awesome. 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Appreciate you looking out for your mom. If we can help further along the way, don't hesitate to reach out. Hey, we're going to take a quick break and then be back with much more. Stick around.
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16: Thanks for joining us today on Faith and Finance. We're taking your calls and questions today at 800-525-7000. Let's head right back to the phones. Let's go out to Illinois. Mark, how can I help?
20: Well, hi. My question is this. My wife and I are retired, She is the beneficiary of an IRA from her deceased father, and she has a separate 401k from her job. And my question is, how is the best way to merge these two so we can gain income from them?
16: Yeah, great question. So in terms of merging them, you can generally roll the 401k into your IRA or your own employer plan. So this is an inherited IRA, and it's a 401k with her current employer. Is that right?
20: Well, her former employer. She's retired now.
16: Okay, she is retired. Yeah, so you can merge those two. So essentially what happens is once you separate from employment, you can roll that 401k out. In some cases, you can roll it out while you're still working. It's called an in-service rollover, but that's much less common. But once you separate from service because you leave for another job or you retire, you can roll that 401k out. And that can be combined with that inherited. Well, let me take that back. Because there are different rules with regard to the inherited account, you would often not combine those just because you want to be able to follow the IRS distribution rules. Do you guys normally work with a CPA or do you manage your own taxes?
20: No, we have a tax accountant that we work with.
16: Okay, yeah. So you'd probably want to check with your CPA or accountant because you're probably going to be subject to the 10-year rule on the withdrawals of the IRA because that was a non-spouse inheritance. And so that will be need to be withdrawn over 10 years. Now, you don't have to do it, you know, in equal installments. You can kind of do it at whatever pace you want, but the account has to be completely withdrawn within 10 years in most cases under Secure Act 2.0. And you'll normally want to space that out so that it doesn't get added to your taxable income in a large amount where it would push you up into a higher bracket. So most people do it over time. But because one is her account and therefore she'd be able to let that continue to grow in the future, and one is an inherited IRA that would be under or subject to the distribution requirements, you'd probably want to keep those separately. So she would end up with two IRAs, the IRA, which would be the recipient of the 401k rollover, and then the inherited IRA, and those would have different distribution rates.
20: Okay, so the advice is to turn the 401k into an IRA.
16: Yeah, and the benefit there is, you know, inside that 401k, she has a limited menu of investment options, which is nice while you're building wealth because it doesn't lead to analysis paralysis in the same way that having an unlimited number of investments gives you. But once you separate from employment and you retire and you've kind of are done accumulating, which means often you have, you know, quite a nest egg built up, I think that's the time to roll it into the IRA under the management of an advisor, where the advisor can build the portfolio in such a way that it aligns with your other assets, namely your retirement accounts and any other assets you all have jointly. Understand your goals and objectives, your income needs, your risk tolerance, and then build a portfolio that's unique to you and provide the financial planning as well, where you're determining what's the appropriate withdrawal rate and making sure you don't, you know, cause increases in your Medicare premiums through something called IRMA and just kind of all of the other factors. So that IRA would essentially give you far more control over the management of the portfolio, the distributions, and the actual investment selections. But that's generally the way people go once they hit retirement. And if you don't already have an advisor, then, you know, I'd encourage you to head to findacka.com and connect with maybe several certified Kingdom advisors there in Illinois and land on the one that's the right fit.
20: Okay. And then these have to be just kept totally separate then. Is that right?
16: Yeah, you wouldn't combine it because it's an inherited IRA from someone other than a spouse. And so it has to remain separately titled as an inherited IRA, or sometimes it's called a beneficiary IRA. because the distribution rules are different. And if the accounts were commingled, it would be difficult to tell how much needs to come out versus another account. But by keeping them separate, you know, okay, with the inherited IRA or beneficiary IRA, I know that account needs to be completely exhausted in 10 years. Whereas the IRA that's the receiving the 401k rollover has no distribution requirements until she hits the required minimum distribution age of 73.
20: Right, right. So there's no way to combine these to produce income in a combined way, at least.
16: There isn't, but remember, you know, in terms of producing income, it doesn't really matter whether they're combined or not, because, you know, the income is going to be generated by the investments in each account. And, you know, whether these investments are held in one consolidated account or they're in two accounts, that's really more of a, you know, kind of a an administrative function than anything else. The income is generated by the amount of assets you have and the investments that are selected, more so than whether or not this is all under one account number or two.
20: Mm-hmm. But the withdrawals that we take from the inherited portion, that can go into the IRA then, right?
16: So if you take withdrawals from the inherited IRA, can you put them back into your own IRA only if you have earned income? So because she's not working, she doesn't have earned income. Now, if you're working and you have earned income, then she could contribute as a spouse of a working individual, but only up to the annual contribution limits. So over the age of 50 for 2026, that'd be $8,600.
20: Interesting. So that inherited portion, that's just kind of got to just float along as is. And we have to withdraw all of it and pay taxes on whatever we withdraw, of course, within 10 years. But we could put that into the created IRA from the 401k, right?
16: Yes. So you'd have an IRA that would be the beneficiary or the recipient of the 401k rollovers. And then you'd have the inherited IRA separately. The only way to get that money out of the inherited IRA, if once she's 70 and a half or older, she could do a qualified charitable distribution directly to a ministry. And if she wanted to do some, or you both wanted to do some giving. So that would be an option. But other than that, it is going to be taxable as it comes out. And it can only go back into her other IRA if she has earned income or she's the spouse of somebody who has earned income. So I know those rules are a little tricky there, but Mark, hopefully that clears it up. Hey, thanks for your kind remarks about the program. It means a lot. If I can help you further along the way, don't hesitate to reach out. God bless you. Big thanks to my team today, Josh, Jim, Omar, Tahira. 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
21: This is Max McLean. Listen to the Bible from Revelation 21 and 22 and the incredible description of the heavenly city. I did not see a temple in the city, because the Lord God Almighty and the Lamb are its temple. The city does not need the sun or the moon to shine on it, for the glory of God gives it light, and the Lamb is its lamp. The nations will walk by its light, and the kings of the earth will bring their splendor into it. On no day will its gates ever be shut, for there will be no night there. The glory and honor of the nations will be brought into it. Nothing impure will ever enter it, nor will anyone who does what is shameful or deceitful, but only those whose names are written in the Lamb's Book of Life. Then the angel showed me the river of the water of life, as clear as crystal, flowing from the throne of God and of the Lamb down the middle of the great street of the city. On each side of the river stood the tree of life, bearing 12 crops of fruit, yielding its fruit every month. And the leaves of the tree are for the healing of the nations. No longer will there be any curse. The throne of God and of the Lamb will be in the city, and his servants will serve him. They will see his face, and his name will be on their foreheads. There will be no more night. They will not need the light of a lamp or the light of the sun, for the Lord God will give them light, and they will reign forever and ever. The angel said to me, "These words are trustworthy and true. The Lord, the God of the spirits of the prophets, sent his angel to show his servant the things that must soon take place. Behold, I am coming soon. Blessed is he who keeps the words of the prophecy in this book. I, John, am the one who heard and saw these things, and when I had heard and seen them, I fell down to worship at the feet of the angel who had been showing them to me. But he said to me, 'Do not do it. I am a fellow servant with you and with your brothers, the prophets, and of all who keep the words of this book. Worship God.'" From Revelation 21 and 22. Listen to the Bible. It's great for the soul.
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6: Chris, in no sense was ancient man primitive. Man was created in the image of God with a large brain and great intellect, able at the very least to communicate with God in the Garden of Eden. Even in the early chapters of Genesis, man had agriculture, had metal workings, and he made musical instruments. Those civilizations of man that sprung up right after the flood were likewise quite intelligent. Think about it. Even the pyramids speak of an intelligent engineering ability of high quality, an ability which may have been lost up until recent times. There is no scientific evidence that man rose up from the animals. This is an evolutionary story which doesn't fit the facts. Mankind created intelligent at the start. Now that fits the facts, and that's the Back to Genesis truth.
4: For more information, you can find us on the web at www.icr.org.
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23: Hello, this is Joe Cruz at the Amazing Facts broadcast, Fact Which Affects You. A story is related of an experience that took place in one of our large eastern cities. One night, a fire broke out in a crowded tenement. Trapped in the third story was a man with his three sons. The fire closed off every possible means of escape, and in desperation, the man stretched himself across the three-foot expanse to the adjoining building in an open window. One by one, his boys moved across the bridge of their father's body. Just as the youngest was pulled to safety, the man's strength gave way and he crashed to the pavement below. One life had been sacrificed, but three had been saved. The Bible tells of another man, Christ Jesus, who spanned the abyss of death in order that man, fallen man, could have an opportunity for survival in the kingdom of God. In Romans 3:23, we read the words of the Apostle Paul that all men have sinned and have come short of the glory of God.
1: As a result of sin, man must reap the wages of sin, which is death. The wages of sin, of course, is an eternal death, a death from which there is no resurrection and no hope of eternal life. Jesus, the creator of the world, recognizing the utter helplessness of his creatures, decided that he himself would bring salvation to them. He was going to make a bridge of life, a way of escape. In Romans 5:21, we read that as sin hath reigned unto death, even so might grace reign through righteousness unto eternal life by Jesus Christ our Lord. The only way of escape from the penalty of eternal death is through the life and the sacrifice of Jesus. The wonderful bridge which Jesus made, the bridge of salvation, which no engineer, of course, could build, is supported by seven mighty facts in the life of Christ. They each one become a support of the great bridge across that abyss of death that leads God's children through to eternal life. The first of these great important facts in the life of Jesus we can call his incarnation. Now, the word incarnation, according to Webster, means a clothing or a state of being clothed with flesh, taking on or being manifested in a body of flesh. So Christ, the eternal Son of God, pre-existed even before his advent, according to the teaching of the Word of God. In John 17:5 and John 1:1-3, we find that Jesus had lived before he was born of the Virgin here on this earth. At the time of his birth of the Virgin, he became incarnate, or clothed with human flesh. The miraculous birth of Jesus, as recorded in Luke 2 and Matthew 1, has never ceased to challenge the thinking of mankind and bring hope for eternal salvation. Truly, Christ was the God-man. In Romans 8:3, we find that he was clothed with humanity in order that he might meet Satan on the same ground that his children must meet that enemy. So the first point that makes possible salvation through Christ is the fact that he became a man. He entered into the arena of this world to wage his conflict with Satan in the same place that Adam and Eve failed. God did not solve the problem of sin by proxy. The incarnation was the first portion of that bridge of life. Now we come to the second point, or the second pillar of that great bridge, and that is the life of Christ that makes him a Savior is his sinless life. Now we read in 1 John 3:4 that sin is a transgression of the law. The penalty of sin, as we found out, is death. So in order for an individual to escape the penalty of death, it was absolutely essential that he live a sinless life. Now, if Christ was to become our Savior, he must live without sin. In Hebrews 4:15, the Scripture tells us that he was tempted in every point like we're tempted, and yet he did not sin. Peter, writing years after the ascension of Christ, reminiscing about the experiences of his Master, was able to say of him that he did no sin, neither was guile found in his mouth, 1 Peter 2:22. Not only were his followers convinced that he had lived a sinless life and that he was the Son of God, but the centurion who directed the execution of Christ on Calvary was able to say, truly, this was the Son of God. The life of Jesus testified of his perfection, his divinity. His life was absolutely sinless. So the second fact in the life of Jesus that makes possible our salvation is fully established, his sinlessness. Now, after the sinless life of Jesus, we find that Satan took him to the summit of Golgotha and nailed him to that cross and put him to death. Jesus died, and yet he had done no sin for which he was worthy of death. Hence, by his death, he made a payment for sin which he didn't know, and it was owed by us and by all others who had sinned, but he was able to transfer that payment to the account of every believing soul. Thus it is that we read in John 3:16 that God so loved the world that he gave his only begotten Son, that whosoever believeth in him should not perish, but have everlasting life. So it was through his death on Calvary for sins that he did not commit that made possible the building of the bridge a bit further to guarantee salvation to every believing child of God. In Hebrews 2:14 we read, "Forasmuch then as the children are partakers of flesh and blood, he also himself likewise took part of the same, that through death he might destroy him that had the power of death, that is, the devil." But you know, friends, a dead Christ could never bring forth life to a single soul. Satan had put the Master to death, but he could not hold him in his prison house, for he was holding him under false pretense. And so on the Sunday morning following the crucifixion on Friday afternoon, the resurrection took place. As the Apostle Paul points out in 1 Corinthians 15:15-17, a dead Christ would be valueless in guaranteeing salvation to anybody. And then he adds in verse 20, "But now is Christ risen from the dead and become the firstfruits of them that slept." And after his resurrection, he appeared to his followers, first to Mary Magdalene, and then to the 11, and then he appeared to those disciples on the way to Emmaus. Christ was real. He had appeared to those disciples after he came forth from the tomb with a real body. He had been resurrected, and as a result of his resurrection, he had gained the power over death.

0: That no engineer could build, the bridge from this world of sin and death to the heaven of eternal joy, is the work of Christ and those courts above. In Hebrews 8:1, we read that Christ on his ascension became our high priest. And in Hebrews 8:2, we discover that he, as our high priest, is ministering in the heavenly sanctuary, there to plead his blood to cover the sins of the repentant souls on earth. The earthly priesthood and the Old Testament sanctuary service was typical of the heavenly sanctuary and the ministry of Jesus. The earthly priest ministered with blood, as we read in Leviticus chapter 4. We discover in Hebrews 9:22 that it is absolutely essential for blood to be shed or life to be given for the redemption and salvation of the soul. It says, "For without the shedding of blood there is no remission of sins." Now, the blood in the Old Testament service was only typical of the blood of Jesus, which actually would take away the sins of the world. When Jesus became our great high priest, and when he entered in before his heavenly Father, he presented not the blood of sheep and of goats, but he presented his own blood in behalf of our sins before God. Thus, because of his sacrifice and the shedding of his blood and the giving of his life, he has the power to step before his heavenly Father and claim that payment has been made for the sins of every child of God who has confessed those sins and has engaged Christ as his mediator. In Hebrews 7:25 we read, "Wherefore he is able also to save them to the uttermost that come unto God by him, seeing he ever liveth to make intercession for them." And so the work that Jesus is doing now is the work of mediation, of atoning for our sins with his own blood before God. By his mediation, the bridge is advanced in its construction, and there is another great pillar that crosses the river of death. Now, as long as Christ is in heaven, the bridge from sin to life is not completed. There's still a work to be done, and so the seventh great support of the bridge is the second advent of Christ. In John 14:1-3, we read, "Let not your heart be troubled. Ye believe in God, believe also in me. In my Father's house are many mansions. If it were not so, I would have told you. I go to prepare a place for you, and if I go and prepare a place for you, I will come again and receive you unto myself, that where I am, there ye may be also." Now, friends, in these words we find the promise of Christ himself that he's coming again. He's coming in order that his children might be with him. In Hebrews 9:28, "So Christ was once offered to bear the sins of many, and unto them that look for him shall he appear the second time without sin unto salvation." Now, when Jesus comes, he's coming to bring salvation. The second advent completes the bridge from death to life, from sin to perfection, and from this old world of degradation to the eternal life that the Lord has promised. The second coming of Jesus, in fact, is the culmination of the plan of redemption. It is of equal importance with every one of these seven great supports of the bridge to eternal life. Now, friends, this makes it very clear there's only one way of salvation, one way to gain eternal life. No other way at all. We read in Acts 4:12 that Christ is the only method, the only means of salvation, and these seven great facts in the life of Jesus make possible salvation through him. The only way we can have entrance into the kingdom of God is to traverse by faith the bridge Jesus built. If we deny any one of these seven points of faith in the life of Christ, the bridge crumbles and falls, and we have no salvation. We must build our faith on all the points in the life of Christ in order to be guaranteed the hope of eternal life. Through Christ, we may have salvation, and the seven points that we've discussed are the things in Christ's life that makes it possible for him to be our Savior. Now, these great indisputable facts about Christ constitute the basis of your salvation if you apply them personally to your own heart. On the other hand, it's possible to know all these things about Jesus and be completely lost. Knowing is not enough. Believing he lived and died is not enough either. You must believe that he did it to save you. In personal faith, you must accept his death and resurrection as your own, because in reality he was suffering the very punishment you deserve. By personally and publicly acknowledging his sacrifice and death as a substitute for your own, he becomes your personal Savior. This is the greatest step anybody could ever take.
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3: Welcome again to The Bible Unchained. I'm your host, Phil Ammons, and I am delighted that you join me again at this time in the study of God's Word. Today, let us continue thinking together on our study, Three Angels, Three Messages, and Then the Great Harvest, Part 5. Continuing from our last study of the three angels of Revelation 14:7, saying, "For the hour of his judgment is come." The last day messengers of God will preach a judgment hour message, that a glorified tribunal is now in session in the courts of heaven above as we speak, where God is reviewing the life of every individual that has ever lived to determine who is worthy to be written in the book of life. The knowledge of a pre-advent judgment makes many Christians uneasy and even frightened, but it need not be so. God has designed it so that in many respects, it is easier for us as sinners to be acquitted than to be found guilty in this pre-advent judgment. In fact, Satan is angry and accuses God of rigging the plan of salvation in our favor. He, in effect, accuses God of making salvation of man too easy, and it's all in the Bible. John writes in Revelation 12:11-12, "And they overcame him by the blood of the Lamb and by the word of their testimony, and they loved not their lives unto the death. Therefore rejoice, ye heavens, and ye that dwell in them. Woe to the inhabitants of the earth and of the sea, for the devil is come down unto you, having great wrath, because he knoweth he hath but a short time." Verse 12 is the wrath and anger of Satan, and verse 11 is the reason why he's so angry. Because the redeemed, that's you and me, overcame him, not by ourselves, rather by celestial aid, that is, by the blood of the Lamb. To Satan, this is patently unfair. Note the scene described by Zechariah in Zechariah 3:1-2. "And he showed me Joshua the high priest standing before the angel of the Lord, and Satan standing at his right hand to resist." This word resist in the Hebrew is kal, Q-A-L, which means to attack, to oppose, to accuse. Verse 2, "And the Lord said unto Satan, The Lord rebuke thee, O Satan, even the Lord that has chosen Jerusalem rebuke thee. Is not this a brand plucked out of the fire?" Satan is angry when God plucks a sinner like you and me out of the fire. further in verses 3 and 4. Now Joshua was clothed with filthy garments and stood before the angel. And he answered and spake unto those that stood before him, saying, Take away the filthy garments from him. And unto him he said, Behold, I have caused thine iniquity to pass from thee, and I will clothe thee with a change of raiment. Satan is angry when God changes our filthy spiritual covering for the spotless robe of the righteousness of Christ. He accused God of rigging the plan of salvation in Joshua's favor. Salvation isn't rigged in our favor, but salvation and the judgment is tilted in favor of all those who love Jesus. And I admit that. But we can have assurance in the judgment today because of what Jesus has done for us. Those who are declared righteous because they love God look forward to his righteous judgment, but the unrepentant sinner lives in fear of that judgment, as well they should. Now let's unchain this great truth of not living in fear of the pre-advent judgment. The saved don't fear the judgment. They plead for it. They can't wait for it because it means acquittal from Satan's accusations of their unfitness for eternal life. For them, the judgment will confirm their fitness in Jesus for the right to eternal life. Last broadcast, we discussed the comprehensive nature of the pre-advent judgment. Every action and deed, every thought, every word, even the motivations of our heart behind our deeds will not escape divine scrutiny in this judgment. And yet, we are not saved by any good deed that we do. Isaiah 64 and verse 6 reads in part, But we are all as an unclean thing, and all our righteousnesses are as filthy rags. Paul writes in Romans 3:20, Therefore by the deeds of the law there shall no flesh be justified in his sight, for by the law is the knowledge of sin. Note that Paul doesn't say that the law has no function. Rather, he says that the keeping of it doesn't save us. In fact, it was never the function of the law, the Ten Commandments, to save us. The function of the law is to reveal what love to God is like and what love to our fellow man looks like. It reveals the character of God Almighty to us, and it points out sin. The law is what love looks like in public. John writes in 1 John 3 and verse 4, Whosoever committeth sin transgresseth also the law, for sin is the transgression of the law. Ecclesiastes 12:14, For God shall bring every work into judgment with every secret thing, whether it be good or whether it be evil. The Ten Commandments are the standard against which we will be judged. Note what James writes in James 2 verses 10 through 12. For whosoever shall keep the whole law and yet offend in one point, he is guilty of all. For he that said, Do not commit adultery, said also, Do not kill. Now if thou commit no adultery, yet if thou kill, thou art become a transgressor of the law. So speak ye, and so do, as they that shall be judged by the law of liberty. There can be no doubt that James has the Ten Commandments in mind as the law of liberty by which we are to be judged. The keeping of the Ten Commandments confirms our profession of love to God. I heard someone say that we don't need to keep the law. All we need is love. But true love results in commandment keeping. Jesus said, If you love me, keep my commandments. John 14:15. John 14:21. He that hath my commandments and keepeth them, he it is that loveth me. Keeping the commandments of God results in freedom from the enslavement of sin. This is what the psalmist David meant when he wrote in Psalm 119:45, And I will walk at liberty, for I seek thy precepts. Understanding the truth of God's commandments, the psalmist was able to look forward to the judgment because his life was hid in God. Psalm 139:23, Search me, O God, and know my heart. Try me and know my thoughts. Psalm 26 and verse 1, Judge me, O Lord, for I have walked in mine integrity. I have trusted also in the Lord. Therefore, I will not slide. Why did these saints have fearless confidence in the coming judgment? It wasn't because of their deeds of righteousness or any good thing they had done, rather on what God had done for them and what Christ would do for them as he does for us. Listen carefully. This is important as it is the fulcrum upon which your eternal destiny turns. When the sinner repents and confesses Christ as his Savior, the 33 years of Christ's sinless, righteous life on earth stands in the sinner's place in the judgment. His life's record substitutes for your record and mine. And this is what Paul meant when he wrote in Romans 5 and verse 10, we shall be saved by his life. In the judgment, it's not that we have earned righteousness of ourselves, but through faith, the sinner takes hold of the merits of Christ and his substitutionary life, and we are declared to be righteous. The word justify in the New Testament means that by God's grace, we are declared righteous. Romans 3:24, being justified freely by his grace through the redemption that is in Christ Jesus. Don't you dare trust to your heart, your zip code, your family pedigree, degrees, financial portfolio, or good looks, or even the preacher for your salvation. Now, I'm not speaking against any of those things, but they can't save you in the judgment. You better put your entire faith today in the mighty saving grace and power of Christ alone. Salvation is an instant act of God's grace. Paul writes, for by grace are ye saved through faith. It is not of yourselves, it is the gift of God. Not of works, lest any man should boast. Ephesians 2 verses 8 and 9. Salvation is easier than we think if we don't resist it. One inspired writer puts it this way, the light shining from the cross reveals the love of God. His love is drawing us to himself. If we do not resist this drawing, we shall be led to the foot of the cross in repentance for the sins that have crucified the Savior. This is what Paul meant when he said, today, if you hear his voice, harden not your hearts, as in the day of provocation, in the day of temptation in the wilderness. Hebrews 3, 7 and 8. Every saved person will be an overcomer over something. Jesus assures you, him that cometh to me, I will in no wise cast out. John 6, 37. Once saved, the saved obey. The sinner acts like a citizen of the kingdom of God in loving obedience to all he asks us to do, and he supplies Holy Ghost power to be overcomers over every weakness. Paul writes that once buried in Christ in baptism, even so we also should walk in newness of life. Romans 6 and verse 4. That's why the redeemed need not fear the judgment because of the efficacious substitutionary life of Jesus, which stands for the woeful record of the sinner. Romans 4, 17. Paul writes that God calleth those things which be not as though they were. We are not righteous of ourselves, but only a mighty God can declare us to be so when we trust exclusively in the merits of Jesus' life and death. I once heard a preacher eloquently put it this way, we are accepted before we are acceptable. We are received before we are receivable. We are trusted with eternal life before we are trustworthy. The hymnologist wrote, my sin, oh, the glorious thought, my sin, not in part, but the whole, is nailed to the cross, and I bear it no more. Jesus is our sin bearer today. 1 Peter 2:24, who his own self bare our sins in his own body on the tree, that we, being dead to sins, should live unto righteousness, by whose stripes ye were healed. The redeemed need not live in fear of the pre-advent judgment, but look forward to it for final acquittal because of what Jesus, our sin bearer, has done for us. The Bible gives the very date and time when the pre-advent judgment began. Don't miss it next time on The Bible Unchained.
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5: 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All we like sheep have gone astray, and we've turned everyone to his own way, and the Lord has laid on him the iniquity of us all. And that text is found in Isaiah 53, verse 6. Lord, when I consider what I've done, I feel so foolish sometimes.
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0: This is Max McLean. Listen to the Bible from Revelation 21 and 22 and the incredible description of the heavenly city. I did not see a temple in the city, because the Lord God Almighty and the Lamb are its temple. The city does not need the sun or the moon to shine on it, for the glory of God gives it light, and the Lamb is its lamp. The nations will walk by its light, and the kings of the earth will bring their splendor into it. On no day will its gates ever be shut, for there will be no night there. The glory and honor of the nations will be brought into it. Nothing impure will ever enter it, nor will anyone who does what is shameful or deceitful, but only those whose names are written in the Lamb's Book of Life. Then the angel showed me the river of the water of life, as clear as crystal, flowing from the throne of God and of the Lamb down the middle of the great street of the city. On each side of the river stood the tree of life, bearing 12 crops of fruit, yielding its fruit every month. And the leaves of the tree are for the healing of the nations. No longer will there be any curse. The throne of God and of the Lamb will be in the city, and his servants will serve him. They will see his face, and his name will be on their foreheads. There will be no more night. They will not need the light of a lamp or the light of the sun, for the Lord God will give them light, and they will reign forever and ever. The angel said to me, "These words are trustworthy and true. The Lord, the God of the spirits of the prophets, sent his angel to show his servant the things that must soon take place. Behold, I am coming soon. Blessed is he who keeps the words of the prophecy in this book. I, John, am the one who heard and saw these things, and when I had heard and seen them, I fell down to worship at the feet of the angel who had been showing them to me. But he said to me, 'Do not do it. I am a fellow servant with you and with your brothers, the prophets, and of all who keep the words of this book. Worship God.'" From Revelation 21 and 22. Listen to the Bible. It's great for the soul.
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0: Can staring at a stationary object cause blindness? The surprising answer next on today's Creation Moment. And now, here's our Creation Moment host, Ian Taylor.
1: Did you know that if you stared at an object with absolutely no eye movement, you would eventually go blind? Don't worry, though. It's actually impossible to stare at anything without some eye movement, and there is good reason for this. You may be aware that each eyeball has a blind spot where the optic nerve is attached. Normally, we don't notice it because the other eye fills in the missing portion of the image in our brain. However, there is much more than this going on to make vision possible. Suppose that you are talking with someone, nodding your head in agreement, yet your eye stay focused on his face. Well, you can do that because of an organ in your ear called the vestibular sensory organ. It senses the motion of your nodding head and sends the information to your eyes, enabling them to stay focused while your head moves. More amazing is what you don't see. 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You just don't see them because the shadows never move. This explains why, if you were able to stare perfectly at something, you would go blind. 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If it didn't, you would constantly see the web of blood vessels on your retina. So when you stare intently at something, the muscles of the eye send microscopic tremors to the eyeball, making it vibrate so that you won't go blind. The ability to see is a result of several precision design systems all working together perfectly to give us reliable vision. God, not chance, creates such precise integration.
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3: Savoy, Napa, red, and of course your basic green. What am I talking about? Cabbage. In each humble head of cabbage lies an abundance of important micronutrients and disease-fighting superpowers. Studies show that this delicious vegetable helps reduce cholesterol by blocking the absorption of cholesterol in the digestive tract. Raw cabbage has been shown to help cure stomach ulcers. And red cabbage? It's chock full of special antioxidants that can help reduce inflammation and boost brain function. The Lord wants us to be healthy, and He has so abundantly provided for us in the healthy foods He has made for us. This is Jennifer White for Strong Tower Radio, where God's character is proclaimed.

0: Leviticus 25 describes the year of Jubilee, a sacred reset that came every 50 years. Hi, I'm Rob West with another Faith and Finance Minute. During Jubilee, Israelite servants were released. Ancestral land returned to families, and the land itself was given rest. The message was unmistakable. People mattered more than profit, and everything Israel possessed ultimately belonged to God. Jubilee prevented hardship from becoming permanent for vulnerable families across generations and reminded God's people that wealth was a trust to steward, not a privilege to exploit. It also pointed beyond itself. In Luke, Jesus announced freedom for captives and the year of the Lord's favor. In Christ, we find the greater Jubilee, an eternal inheritance that can never be lost.
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2: 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Dr. Morris, did the Ice Age really happen?
3: Yes, indeed, Chris. There's a great deal of evidence that the Ice Age really happened. It wasn't long ago. It was at the end of Noah's flood. It probably took several hundred years for the Earth to settle back down into the equilibrium we now experience. That readjustment period was primarily the Ice Age. The real key for the Ice Age is more evaporation from the ocean waters, making huge storms of snowfall possible. But the continents were cold, making the storms violent and prolonged. Also, late in the flood was a time of great volcanism, meaning that the Earth's atmosphere was cloudy and shielded the Earth from the sun. So there was more snowfall, less snow melt, and the ice built up. This would have happened in the centuries following the flood. And that's the flood mentioned back in Genesis.
2: Thanks, Dr. John. For more information, visit us on the web at icr.org. I'm Chris O'Brien. Thanks for tuning in.
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1: Now the weather forecast for Strong Tower Radio. In Michigan's UP, cloud cover will be increasing today. Highs up to 68 degrees with winds out of the west at 5 to 10 miles an hour. A 90% chance of showers and thunderstorms for our Monday night. We are going to have lows down to 58 degrees, and winds will be increasing out of the south to 25 miles an hour, gusting to 40. For northern Michigan, it's going to be a sunny afternoon today. Highs up to 69 degrees, and winds will be staying light out of the north. A 60% chance of showers and thunderstorms overnight. We're going to have cloudy skies with lows down to 52 degrees. For southern Michigan, expect sunny conditions today. Highs up to 71 degrees and winds will be staying calm. We'll have mostly cloudy skies returning overnight. Lows down to 58 degrees and winds out of the southeast. For central Illinois, it's going to be mostly sunny this afternoon. Highs up to 82 degrees with a southeastern breeze at around 10 to 15 miles an hour. Lows back down to 69 degrees overnight with mostly clear skies. For Strong Tower Radio, I'm meteorologist Scott Cook.
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3: Mr. Reeder, sir, Mrs. Hall isn't here.
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8: Officer Lewis, the 1049 on the northwest corner of Mulberry Street has been resolved.
9: 10-4, Deputy.
10: Officer Lewis, what's a 1049?
11: Have you met his wife yet?
9: Of course.
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9: An old friend?
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12: I'm Miss Jean. Join me on a trip to Discovery Mountain, where the air is clear enough to hear your imagination, and where every day is an exercise in faith. Join me for today's expedition in Discovery Mountain. Have you ever made a promise? Did you keep that promise or did you break it? I know that when I make a promise, I always plan to keep it, but every once in a while, things don't work out as planned. In this season called Promises, we'll hear a lot of promises, but will they all be kept? And we'll exercise our faith as we get to know one of my favorite promises in the Bible. It's found in the book of 1 Samuel. And it sounds like something important is happening at Discovery Mountain Academy this morning. It's before school, and Mr. Reeder just called all the teachers into his office, the principal's office. Let's join them as we listen to today's episode called Jake's Promise.
4: Natasha, can you believe it? We've been called to the principal's office.
10: I know. I feel nervous.
5: Do you know what this is about?
10: I don't know.
4: Me neither.
7: Hey, guys. Come on in.
10: Reeder, what is this all about? Are all the teachers in trouble?
7: No, you're the third teacher to ask me that. Miss Simon, you're not in trouble at all.
10: Good. But what's this meeting about?
7: Well, I'm just waiting for Mrs. Torres to arrive, and I'll tell everyone at the same time.
10: All right.
7: Take a seat. There's one left next to Jake.
10: Okay, thanks. There aren't any other seats. Good morning, Jake.
6: Natasha, why are you so cheerful?
10: Jake, I just can't win with you, can I?
13: I'm here, everyone. Sorry I'm late.
7: Mrs. Torres, come and take my seat right here. I'll stand.
13: Oh, thank you, Reeder.
7: Now, thank you, everyone, for coming in early. And now that you're all here...
3: Mr. Reeder, sir, Mrs. Hall isn't here.
7: Well, that's why I called this meeting.
4: Is she all right?
10: What happened?
13: Oh, dear.
5: Is her daughter okay?
7: Wait. Calm down, everyone. Mrs. Hall isn't here because her daughter had her baby.
3: Oh, is it a boy or a girl?
7: Yes.
3: Yes?
7: It's twins, a boy and a girl.
13: A double blessing.
7: Mrs. Hall went to help her daughter with the new twins. We're going to need to cover her 7th and 8th grade class.
4: For how long?
7: Permanently.
4: What?
7: She's decided to take early retirement.
5: I wouldn't mind taking over 7th and 8th.
4: I couldn't teach 7th and 8th. Are you kidding me?
3: Natasha can do it.
10: I can't do it.
7: Everyone, listen, please. I've given this a lot of thought. And prayer. I believe I have a solution.
3: Oh, we're listening, Mr. Reeder.
7: Mr. Graham, I'd like to move you into the 7th and 8th grade classroom.
5: Really? I'd be honored.
7: Amanda, Mrs. Lee, would you be interested in...
4: taking the 4th and 6th grade classroom? Yes, sir.
7: I thought you'd enjoy the change. Thank you. Now, that leaves the 1st, 2nd, and 3rd grade classroom without a teacher.
3: Natasha could cover it.
10: Jake!
7: Natasha is teaching world history and U.S. history and geography. Her schedule's full.
10: Yeah, Jake.
13: Reeder, I wish that I could help.
7: Mrs. Torres, your schedule is already over full with biology and chemistry and earth science. Should I keep going?
13: No, that's all true.
7: We'll start the interviews immediately for a new 1st, 2nd, and 3rd grade teacher. In the meantime, I need one of you in that classroom temporarily.
4: Who do you suggest?
7: Jake.
3: I thought you said Jake for a second there. Wait. You did, didn't you?
7: Jake, I really need your help.
3: I'm a chaplain, not a 1st through 3rd grade teacher. I can't teach reading and tying shoelaces.
4: Jake, I think you can do it.
3: You do?
4: Yes, and Owen is a great student helper.
3: But what about my Bible classes?
7: The only scheduling conflict I see is with your sophomore Bible class.
3: Oh, and we're starting 1 Samuel, Mr. Reeder.
7: 1 Samuel? Why don't you combine your sophomore and 1st, 2nd, and 3rd graders for Bible class?
3: Combine them? I couldn't do that. Or could I?
7: That's the bell. I'll cover the 7th and 8th grade class for today. Pray about this. If we're all in agreement, we'll change the classrooms tomorrow.
13: Are we still going to Little Lake at noon?
7: Oh, thank you for the reminder, Mrs. Torres. Bring your students to the dock on Little Lake at noon. Don't be late.
3: Reeder!
7: Jake, pray about it. We'll talk more later.
3: Oh, this is going to be a disaster!
12: As Jake and the other teachers dash off to their classrooms, the pastor at Harmony Corner Church is already busily at work. In our last season, Pastor Williams asked Peabody to pastor this church. Did he accept, or is the new pastor someone else? Let's find out.
14: Thank you for your call, Mrs. Enderby. I'll be sure that all the hymnals are put away neatly before this week's service. Goodbye now. All right, hymnals. Prepare to be stacked neatly.
15: Honey, can I come in?
14: Oh, Mabel, of course. Come on in.
15: I didn't want to interrupt if you were still on the phone.
14: No, I just finished. I was about to go to the sanctuary and stack the hymnals neatly.
15: I see. This is the important business that brought you here before breakfast?
14: Well, someone has to do the tough work.
15: I brought you some food.
14: You did? I'm starving.
15: I thought you would be. Sit back down at your desk. Here, 2 biscuits, homemade jam, and an apple.
14: Oh, that looks delicious. Usually Harold eats all the biscuits before I can even look at them.
15: Oh, I hid these 2 from him.
14: And that's why I married you.
15: For my baking?
14: Well, that too, but for your brains.
15: And my beauty. Don't forget that.
14: Never. Let me pray. Dear Lord, thank you for this food and for the beautiful red-headed wife that prepared it. Amen.
15: Amen. Oh, just eat your breakfast.
14: Hey, did Harold ask you again before he left for school?
15: Did he ask me what?
14: The same thing he's asked you every day 4 times a day.
15: I know. I was being sarcastic. Of course he did.
14: And?
15: I just don't know. Is he really responsible enough?
14: Mabel, you promised him that when we moved here, he could get one.
15: I know, but is he really old enough? You know who's going to have to take care of it if he forgets? Me.
14: But you did promise, and he is almost 10 years old.
15: And how responsible is a 10-year-old boy?
14: He has to learn to be responsible somehow, and this seems like a good way to do it.
15: I'm still thinking about it.
14: Well, Harold won't let you forget about it.
15: Yeah, that's true. Well, I better walk back to the house. I have a conference call scheduled. See, that's another problem.
14: What?
15: What if it squawks when I'm on a call?
14: Mabel, no one would mind.
15: Speaking of calls.
14: Oh, I'd better get that.
15: Just don't forget about those hymnals.
14: Right. Oh, and don't forget, everyone is meeting on the dock of Little Lake at noon.
15: Right. I'll be there, Pastor Peabody. Don't worry.
14: Pastor Peabody. Not everyone understands why we did this.
15: Get the phone.
14: Hello, Harmony Corner Church. Pastor Peabody speaking.
15: Pastor Peabody, I understand why we're here. This is where God needs you.
8: Officer Lewis, the 1049 on the northwest corner of Mulberry Street has been resolved. I repeat, the 1049 has been resolved.
9: 10-4, Deputy. Please report back to the station.
8: 10-4.
10: Officer Lewis?
9: Hi, Jamie.
10: Hey, what's a 1049?
9: A 1049 means a traffic light is out. And Deputy Bo is a little fond of using his siren.
10: Oh, that's all? Good. We don't want anything spoiling this day, do we?
9: No, we don't.
10: Are they still going to be here right at noon?
9: About an hour from now? Yeah. Jamie, I need to tell you something about Kayla.
10: Oh, Officer Lewis, it's all right. I know.
9: You do? Oh, well, good. I thought Kayla wanted to surprise everyone.
10: Yeah, but she wouldn't surprise her best friend with that kind of news.
9: You're right. That wouldn't be fair at all.
16: Reporting back for duty, Officer Lewis.
9: Deputy, did I hear sirens?
16: You heard that, sir? I turned them off a ways back.
9: Deputy, that's the thing. Sirens are meant to be heard.
16: Yes, officer. Sorry, sir. The 1049 is resolved.
9: Thanks for replacing the traffic light.
16: Miss Simon, are you looking forward to the homecoming?
10: I am. Today at noon at Little Lake.
16: It'll be nice to see everyone. Officer Lewis, I won't tell Miss Simon.
9: Jamie is aware of the surprise.
16: Oh, good. You know, I can't believe it. After 2 years, they're finally coming home. You've been apart for 2 long years.
10: 2 years? But Officer Lewis and Kayla visited every summer.
9: And they were home for spring break, and...
10: And Kayla's birthday.
16: But 2 years. I mean, whew, that was some promise.
9: Yeah, well, not everyone understands, but they'll be home soon. Now, Jamie, what brings you to the police station this morning?
10: Oh, I almost forgot.
16: What's that? Are you going to quiz us?
10: No, you're going to quiz me. Now, you know I got my driver's license last week.
9: Yeah.
10: Well, this is my father's requirement before I can drive.
9: Oh, I thought your granddad was letting you drive the old 68 Dodge Dart.
10: Oh, he will. But first, my dad wants me to be safe. He wants you to quiz me on the traffic laws and initial right here if I pass.
9: Chaplain Simon, you've outdone yourself. Okay, question number one. What is the speed limit in a school zone?
10: The speed limit...
16: Wait, did you hear that?
10: It's Blue Birdie.
9: They're here, and they're early.
10: I'll tell everyone.
16: Jamie, I'll drive you, and I can use my siren.
12: I wonder who is coming home in Blue Birdie. And have they really been away for 2 years? We're going to take a short break, and hopefully Jamie and Deputy Beau have everyone ready by the time we get back. Don't go anywhere.
17: 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I'm Michelle Stutz, and I play Michelle Harris on Discovery Mountain. 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
12: Welcome back to episode 1 of season 13 called Promises. Someone is arriving home to Discovery Mountain on Blue Birdie. Who is it? And what is Kayla's surprise? Is it related? Let's find out.
10: Look, the dock is full. Let's join the crowd. Thanks, Deputy Beau.
16: Anytime, Miss Simon.
10: Mrs. Lee, did Officer Lewis make it?
4: Yes, he's right at the front of the crowd.
10: Good. I'm so excited.
4: Me too. 2 years is a long time. I don't know if I really understand why they spent so long in the mission field. Oh, where's Blue Birdie? I thought you said they were here.
10: Oh, Jake radioed Granddad and told him to fly out past Ellie's Peak and back to give us some time.
4: Abby, don't put your feet in the water, sweetie. You might fall in.
18: There's Blue Birdie.
4: There they are. They're coming.
19: Well, hello, everyone. I know that cheer wasn't meant for me, was it? Part of our Discovery Mountain family is back home. We've seen them for visits, and we've all read the reports from the mission field. Today, they're home for good. Mrs. Lewis, Logan, come on out here.
20: Yeah. Yay, woo-hoo.
19: Welcome home.
21: Hi, everyone. We're so glad to be back home again.
4: Jamie, where's Kayla? Didn't she fly to the mission field to visit her mom and her brother?
10: She did.
4: Well, where is she? I thought she was coming home with them.
10: I know, but it's a surprise. Listen.
21: Mrs. Lewis, where's Kayla?
22: Where's Kayla? Well, she wanted us to tell you her surprise. Logan, why don't you tell everyone?
23: Okay. Our school in the mission field is amazing. I've told you that, right?
24: Oh, yeah, definitely.
23: Kayla liked it so much that she's staying to finish the school year.
24: Really? How long?
4: That's quite a surprise.
10: I know. I miss her, but she's having a great adventure.
19: A big round of applause for the Lewis family.
25: Yay!
19: Welcome home.
9: Thank you, everyone, for coming out today to welcome my wife and son back home. Now, go back to your law-abiding lives. I can't believe that you're both home.
22: Me neither. It hardly feels real.
9: 2 years was a long time for a promise, but I'm glad you kept it.
22: Me too.
9: Logan, what do you want to do first? Eat ice cream at the cafe? Canoe Little Lake? Or something else?
23: I want to go to school.
9: School?
23: School? Yeah, to see my friends.
9: Well, all right. You lead the way.
3: Junior Bible class is dismissed, everyone!
10: Yeah! Hey, Jake, can you give me a quiz?
7: Class is over today, Jamie. There's no quiz.
10: No, it's a quiz my dad made for me. I have to pass it before I can drive.
3: Wait, Chaplain Simon wants me to quiz you?
10: Don't be so excited, Jake, but yeah.
7: Chaplain Jake, when you're finished with your student, I would like to talk to you.
10: Oh, this can wait, reader.
7: Well, thanks, Jamie.
3: Mr. Reader, I've been praying about teaching the first through third graders, and I really like teaching Bible. You know, that is what God asked me to do here.
7: Well, I agree, Jake, but maybe there's more for you to do.
3: I don't know.
0: Excuse me, Reader, Jake, may I interrupt?
3: Oh, come in!
0: I want you both to know that I prayed about it. I'm ready to move up to the 4th to 6th grade classroom.
7: You're going to do a great job in this new responsibility.
0: Thanks, Reader. Jake, they will love having you for a teacher, even if it is temporary.
3: I don't know. I think...
0: Gotta go. Bye.
3: Oh, dear.
1: Principal Reader?
7: Oh, Abby. Mrs. Lee just went that way.
1: I know, but my shoe is untied.
7: Maybe Chaplain Jake can help you.
3: Oh, I don't know.
7: Go on, Jake.
1: Chaplain Jake, can you please help me?
3: Well, okay. Let me see. How did Olivia teach me? First, here, you make two loops just like this.
1: Like this?
3: Yep. And then one loop goes around and through.
1: Like this?
3: You did it!
1: I did it. Thank you, Chaplain Jake. Bye.
3: Bye, Abby. Reader, did you see that?
7: I did. So what do you say, Jake?
3: I'll do it. I'll teach first through third grade.
7: Thank you, Jake.
3: This is going to be so fun. I am a shoelace tying genius.
7: Jake, thank you for your commitment. But will you promise me that you'll stick with it until I find a permanent teacher?
3: Oh, I promise.
7: It won't always be easy to keep this promise, Jake.
3: Oh, it'll be easy. I promise.
7: Oh, thanks, Jake.
3: Jacob P. Donovan, chaplain and teacher extraordinaire.
12: Jake just made a big promise. I hope that he can keep it. I wonder how Logan's enjoying his visit to the school. We'll take a short break and we'll find out right after this.
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12: Jake promised Principal Reader that he'd teach the first to third grade class, and it looks like they're joining him for sophomore Bible. Let's find out.
3: Welcome to Bible class, sophomores!
11: Hey, Chaplain Jake.
3: Hey, Caleb.
1: Hi, Chaplain Jake.
3: Welcome to sophomore Bible class, Abby.
11: Hey, Chaplain Jake. Why are the first through third graders in sophomore Bible class?
3: You'll see, Judah. Welcome, Ian, and welcome, Zoe.
1: Chaplain Jake, I have to go to the bathroom.
3: The bathroom?
0: I'll take her, Jake.
3: Oh, thanks, Mrs. Lee. Okay, class, we're starting a new book of the Bible today, 1 Samuel.
11: Chaplain Jake, are the younger kids doing a skit for us or something?
3: Nope, they're part of our Bible class now. I'll be teaching the first through third graders starting tomorrow. So we're going to meet together for Bible. Now, whose story is found in the book of 1 Samuel?
11: Samuel's.
3: Right, Judah, of course. And who else?
11: Oh, his mother.
3: Right again. What was Samuel's mom's name?
11: Hannah.
3: Yep, that's the easy one. Now, what was his dad's name?
11: Oh, I can't remember. Not Eli.
3: Can anyone remember? Oh, Nicole?
1: Elkanah.
3: That's right. You know, it's a good thing you're here to help these sophomores. Now, let's begin reading. 1 Samuel chapter 1. Now, there was a certain man of the mountains of Ephraim, and his name was Elkanah. Elkanah had two wives, Hannah and Penina. Penina had children, but Hannah had no children.
12: Children, now do be quiet.
20: Oh, they're not disturbing me, Penina.
12: Oh, what are you stitching, Hannah? A new coat? Oh, I wish I had the time to leisurely sit and stitch. The children just keep me so busy.
20: Yes, I imagine.
12: Sweetheart, come show us what you found in the meadow.
1: Look, Hannah, I picked these flowers for Mother.
12: Aren't they lovely?
20: The flowers are very pretty.
12: My children are my greatest blessing. Huh. I don't know what I'd do without them.
20: Penina, you can be cruel.
25: Family, gather around.
5: Akana, look at the lovely flowers our daughter picked for me.
6: Oh, very nice, Penina. Hannah, are you crying?
5: I'll be all right, my husband.
6: Is everyone ready for our trip to Shiloh to worship God?
13: I'm ready, Father.
14: Me too, Father.
5: The little ones are too, Elkanah.
6: Hannah?
5: Of course she's ready. She only has herself to care for.
6: Penina, can we please have a pleasant trip this year? Must you continually remind Hannah that she does not have children?
5: I'll do my best, Elkanah.
6: All right, let's begin the journey. Who will lead the way?
14: I will, Father.
6: Onward to Shiloh.
15: Elkanah and his family went up from his city yearly to worship and sacrifice to the Lord of hosts in Shiloh. After he offered sacrifices to the Lord, Elkanah joined his family for a meal in Shiloh.
0: Children, quiet! Your father is returning from the house of the Lord with food for us.
5: Come here, my darling. Would you like to sit next to me?
0: She will sit with her mother.
5: I was only being kind.
0: God has closed your womb, Hannah. You will never have children, and I will not let you take one of mine.
5: Penina, that isn't true, and you know it.
6: Ah, my family, I have brought food for you. My sons, here's a portion for each of you.
14: Oh, thank you, Father.
6: And a portion for you, my daughters.
14: Thank you, Father.
6: Penina, the mother of my children. Hannah, my love. A double portion for you.
5: Thank you, my husband.
6: Family, let us celebrate here at Shiloh and worship our God.
14: The food is delicious, Father.
6: Yes, my daughter. Hannah, why do you not eat? Hannah, why do you weep? Why do you not eat? And why is your heart sad? Am I not better to you than 10 sons?
5: Oh, O'Connor, no one understands.
6: Hannah, I understand.
15: All right, class, that's where we've got to stop today.
11: Oh no, Chaplain Jake, what happened to Hannah? Why was she so sad?
15: Not everyone understood her pain, but as we're going to find out next class, God sure did.
25: Yeah, and Jake, why did Elkanah have two wives?
15: Well, Caleb, you see...
25: You can't answer that next class. School is done for the day.
26: Yes!
15: Whew, see you tomorrow, everyone. First to third graders, I'll see a whole lot more of you. It's going to be fun!
12: As the students leave school, Officer and Mrs. Lewis wait with the other parents and watch for Logan.
9: I wonder how Logan liked visiting the school.
27: We'll soon find out. Here he comes.
28: Mrs. Lewis? I'm the new pastor in town, Peabody.
27: Hi, good to meet you, Pastor Peabody. I'm Hannah Lewis.
9: Isn't that your boy Harold, talking to Logan?
28: That's him. It looks like they've made friends already.
9: Logan seems happy to be home.
28: Well, 2 years is a long time to be apart.
9: Yeah, not everyone understands why we did that.
28: Well, I'd like to hear more of that story sometime. But for now, I'd better drag Harold home. Nice visiting with you.
9: You too, Peabody.
27: Nice meeting you, Pastor.
23: Mom, Dad, this school is awesome. I already made a friend, Harold. Oh, I'll be right back. I forgot to ask him something.
9: Look at that. He's fitting right in.
27: Yes, I see that.
9: Hannah, you don't sound happy.
27: Sorry, I'm just distracted. The new pastor, have you met his wife yet?
9: Maybelle? Of course.
27: I know her. I saw her in the crowd when we landed in Blue Birdie today.
9: Oh, an old friend?
27: Not exactly. More of an old enemy.
12: An old enemy? Oh, no. Mrs. Lewis and Kayla's brother, Logan, are back home. And maybe things won't go as well as it first sounded for the Lewises.
29: Miss Jean, I'm glad that we finally get to meet Kayla's brother and her mom.
12: Me too. They've been serving as missionaries for a couple of years.
29: It sounds like there was a promise involved in that.
12: Yes, and not everyone understood why they were gone. We'll get to know more about their missionary experience as we listen to this season. I'm a little worried about something, though.
29: About Jake teaching the first through third graders? Yeah.
12: Yeah, that too. But I'm worried that Hannah Lewis and Mabel Peabody are enemies.
29: Me too. What about the other Hannah? The one in the Bible story that Jake shared.
12: Oh, yes. When we left Hannah in 1 Samuel, she was upset. She's childless and feels extremely sad about this.
29: Her husband Elkanah seems to understand her.
12: Yeah, he does care for her. This verse tells us so, 1 Samuel chapter 1 and verse 5. But to Hannah, he would give a double portion, for he loved Hannah, although the Lord had closed her womb.
29: A double portion. So, Miss Jean, why does Elkanah have two wives?
12: I think I'll let Jake answer that in our next episode.
29: I'm looking forward to exercising my faith as we learn more about Hannah and Samuel's story in 1 Samuel.
12: Me too. Hannah's story shows me that not everyone will understand my difficulties, but God will. And I can't wait to listen to Jake keep his promise and teach the first to third graders.
29: Me neither. Join us again here next time.
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1: Hey, sis! Dad! Mom! Come on! Your Story Hour's on!
2: Presenting Your Story Hour, building for a better tomorrow. Today's story...
3: Huh. If you fellas think the Indian Post Office is the best place to camp, you don't know much. The best place is over on the top of Lover's Leap. There are all kinds of things to do there, and plenty of dry wood, too. Another good place is by the Big Spring. Just ask me. I know all the best places.
1: Yeah, you always know everything.
3: Well, of course I do. And that's why I said the Indian Post Office is no place for us to go camping. In the first place, it's just not
4: Hey, you're out of order, Greg.
3: Huh, I'd be out of order if I let you go camping on the Indian Post Office without telling you why it's no good. As I was saying, in the first place, it's not the type of
4: Greg,
3: place that
4: we... Greg, you didn't have permission to speak, so please sit down until the chair recognizes you.
3: But, Mr. President, I'm just trying to save us a lot of worry and headaches when we get to the Indian Post Office and you realize what it really is.
4: Greg!
3: Well, I'm just trying to help the clock.
4: Greg, sit down.
5: Hi there, boys and girls. This is Uncle Dan.
6: And I'm Aunt Carol. Hello, everyone, and welcome to another Story Hour session.
5: As you heard in our opening, it sounds like Greg needs to make some changes if he wants to be liked.
6: You're right. No one likes to be around a person who constantly interrupts and who thinks he knows all the answers.
5: Greg's going to be very unpopular unless he makes some major changes in his behavior.
6: Well, let's see if he learns how to get along with people in today's story, Greg and the Runaway Tractor.
4: And so, members of the Centerville Outdoor and Camping Club, we'll go to Indian Post Office for our camp out.
3: I've been camping more than you other fellas, and I know the best camping places. And I tell
4: what
3: you that...
4: What do you care where we go on a camp out? You're not going.
3: I'm not going. I am too going.
4: There's our bicycle camp out. You don't have a bicycle.
3: Well, I'm going to borrow one.
4: You know the club rules as well as anyone. You know you have to go on these camp outs on your own bike.
3: Well, I'll get one.
4: Well, if you get your own bike, you can go along. But we're going to Indian Post Office whether you like it or not. Club dismissed.
3: Dad, can I have a bicycle?
4: A bicycle?
3: I got to have a bike.
4: Oh, bicycles cost lots of money, son.
3: Yeah, I know, Dad, but I need one.
4: You need a bicycle? You? What for?
3: I could go places fast. To school, to town, to store, camping, everywhere. Oh, please, Dad.
4: No, we can't afford one right now, Greg.
3: Oh, but the club is going camping, and I can't go unless I have a bike. My own bike.
4: When you learn how to ride a bicycle, I'll get you one.
3: But I can ride a bicycle, Dad. Well, you know I can.
4: I don't mean just get on it and ride. I mean know the rules of safety and obey them. You go too fast. You weave in and out among cars and traffic. You don't seem to realize there are other people on the streets with rights the same as you.
3: I promise to be more careful, Dad.
4: We'll see.
3: Then I can have a bike?
4: We'll see, I said.
3: But I got to have one right away. The club's going on a camp out next week, and I just got to have a bike so I can go, too.
4: Now, look, son, I said we'll see.
3: But the camp out, Dad.
4: Another word of argument out of you, son, you won't get a bicycle. Is that understood?
3: Yes, sir.
4: All right, then. Now, go to the store like your mother asked you to.
3: Yes, sir.
4: Son! Son! Hey, Greg! Greg, wake up!
3: What do you want?
4: Get up, son.
3: Dad, I'm still sleepy.
4: What day is this, boy?
3: Tuesday, isn't it?
4: Yeah, it's also the 5th of the month. Your birthday!
3: I don't care. I'm sleepy.
4: Now, there's something for you downstairs. A surprise birthday gift.
3: What is it, Dad?
4: Now, you get up. Come on down and see.
3: Okay, Dad, as soon as I get dressed.

0: to you.
1: A bike, a bicycle, it's super. Oh, and a horn and everything.
2: And lights, son, see?
1: Oh, Dad, it's the best bike I ever saw. Thanks a lot,
2: now,
1: Dad.
2: You thank your mother and sister, too. We all gave it to you.
1: Oh, thanks, everybody. All of you, thanks a lot.
2: Now, there are just two restrictions, son. Do not ride it on the streets with heavy traffic.
1: Oh, okay, Dad, I won't.
2: And secondly, you are not to ride it on those high trails.
1: Well, I know my way around, and I won't ride anywhere where it's dangerous.
2: Now, do you want to keep this bicycle?
1: Okay.
2: I mean every word, son. Ride busy streets or high trails, and I'll take the bike away from you.
1: Well, I said I wouldn't.
2: Now, son, listen to me. Your know-it-all attitude will get you into trouble. Stay off those busy streets and don't ride those trails. Son, how are you and your new bike coming along?
1: Oh, it's dandy, Dad.
2: Staying off busy streets?
1: Just like you said, Dad.
2: Well, son, I see there are no scratches on your new bike.
1: No, sir. I'm taking good care of it.
2: Yeah, glad to hear that, son. Maybe at last you're changing for the better. Well, son, what have you got in mind for today?
1: Well, I'm going riding on my bike right now.
2: So early in the morning?
1: Sure.
2: Well, just stay off the busy streets and the high trails.
1: Yes, sir.
2: Well, I gotta get to work. You know, I do believe you've turned over a new leaf. I hope so. The know-it-all boy you used to be wasn't a very likable one.
1: Yes, sir.
2: Well, I gotta get to work. So long, son.
1: So long, Dad. I know how to ride a bike, and I don't need anyone to tell me. I can ride in traffic as well as anyone else, and I'm gonna show them. This is fun, dodging in and out among the cars. That fella thought he was gonna hit me. Well, I got just as much right out here as any of those old cars. Ooh, that was close. But I ain't scared. No one's gonna tell me how to ride a bike or where to ride. I'm not chicken.
3: Stand back further, folks. Give the ambulance room to get close.
1: I don't need the ambulance.
4: Are you all right, boy?
1: Yes, sir.
4: Well, what happened?
1: Well, I was riding my bike when some car hit me. Purposely, too.
5: Officer, it was my car that hit the kid. He dodged right in front of me. I didn't have a ghost of a chance to stop.
4: Well, what about it, boy?
1: Oh, I know how to ride a bike. I was riding like anyone else. I got just as much right on the street as he has.
4: Of course you have, son, of course, if you obey all the traffic laws.
1: Well, I wasn't doing anything.
4: Were you obeying all the traffic laws?
1: Yes. Yes, I was.
4: When you changed lanes, did you signal a change? You see, son, you do have the right to be on this street, but only if you obey all the laws that all other users on this street obey. Understand?
1: I wasn't doing anything.
4: I see. Maybe you're one of those know-it-alls who won't listen to reason. Well, we'll just have to talk to your father. Come along.
2: Thank you very much, officer. I'll take care of it, I assure you. Son, you go on home. I'll talk to you later. Well, son, what have you to say for yourself?
1: I wasn't doing anything wrong.
2: You were riding in heavy traffic in direct disobedience to my orders.
1: Well, I was on my way to a club meeting.
2: That early in the morning?
1: Well, I have as much right to ride on that street as anyone else. That man should have looked where he was going.
2: Oh, you won't listen to anyone, will you? You know all the answers. You know everything. Well, answer this. Where is the money coming from to pay for that wrecked bicycle and the repairs to that man's fender? Huh? Well, I'll answer it, and for once you're going to listen. You're going to work and earn the money.
1: Oh, Dad.
2: Tomorrow morning, you're going out to your Uncle Bill's farm and work hard, too. Oh,
1: but, Dad, tomorrow there's a special meeting to plan the club's last camp out.
2: Well, you won't be there or at the camp out. You'll be on the farm working.
1: Oh, Dad, work on the farm all summer? Oh, I'll listen after this, Dad. Honestly, I will.
2: Yeah, I think you'll listen. Do you

0: Greg! Greg! Wake up! Wake up!
1: What?
0: Won't do you any good to turn over. It's time to get up.
1: It isn't even daylight yet.
0: Hey, you're coming out by yourself or do I have to pull you out? Mom's pancakes won't wait.
1: Oh, you mean you eat breakfast while it's still night out?
0: It's morning and breakfast time here in the country. You coming?
1: All right.
2: Hey, where's Greg? I thought you went upstairs to wake him up.
0: I did. He said he'd be right down.
3: Here he comes now, dear.
2: Good morning, Greg.
1: Morning.
3: Sit down, Greg. Eat a hearty breakfast and you'll soon feel better. Here, these pancakes will put a little life in your blood and sparkles in your eyes.
2: Greg, you're 10 minutes late. Tomorrow morning you'll be on time or you'll get no breakfast. Is that understood?
1: Yes, sir.
2: Also, you'll take directions from Lance. Now, he's running this farm this summer while we're building a new barn. He'll teach you, and if you're smart, you'll listen. Now, eat your breakfast. There's chores and work to be done.

0: You give them the exact amount I tell you to. No more, no less.
1: I'm not going to have you telling me what to do. You're only 1 year older than me. And I don't need you to teach me things anyway. I already know as much as you, maybe more.
0: You heard what Dad said.
1: Yeah, but I don't have to take orders from a kid no older than me.
0: You'd better, if you're going to work here this summer.
1: I'll go home. Right now.
0: Wish you would.
1: You know I can't. Dad'll make me stay.
0: Well, listen to what I tell you.
1: I'll listen, but I don't have to do it.
0: Well, that's up to you. Now, first, let me warn you not to go near Red. She's the cow out there in the pasture lot. She just had a calf, and when she has a calf, she's mean and dangerous.
1: I'm not afraid of her. I ain't afraid of anything.
0: You don't know Red. She'll ruin you.
1: Not me, she won't.
0: That's what you think.
1: Well, I'll prove it.
0: Hey, where are you going?
1: I'm going to prove that I'm not afraid of Red, and you can't stop me either.
0: I'm not even going to try.
2: Greg jumped over the gate and walked toward Red in the pasture lot. The way Red came toward him, Greg knew she meant business, and he turned to run. But his foot caught on an old root, and he fell. He jumped up and raced for the gate.
0: Quick, jump over the gate. I'll keep Red away with this pitchfork.
3: We'll find out if Greg's okay in just a moment. But first, we want to have a word with all you moms, dads, and teachers.
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2: Greg Martin, a city boy,

0: has gone to his Uncle Bill's farm to work during the summer. His cousin Lance has been designated to teach Greg about the farm and farm work. The very first morning, Greg went against Lance's advice and jumped the fence to prove that he wasn't afraid of Red, a mean cow. Seconds later...
1: Quick, jump over the gate. I'll keep Red away with this pitchfork. Look, blood. There's a big gash in your leg.
2: It isn't anything.
1: You're plain lucky, and you don't deserve it. Go to the house, and Mom will disinfect the leg for you.
2: It isn't anything, I tell you.
1: Go ahead and be a dummy if that's where you want it. You may end up with a badly infected leg.
2: Good morning, Aunt Minnie and Uncle Bill.
3: You're late for breakfast.
2: I got up as soon as Lance called me.
1: I called you half an hour ago.
2: Maybe I fell asleep again. The pancakes sure smell good.
1: They are good.
2: Pass me some, please.
3: I told you yesterday morning, remember? There'd be no breakfast for you today if you were late. In this instance, in every instance, I mean exactly what I say. Now, you have two courses open to you. You can go back upstairs to bed, and I'll call your father, and he can come and get you. Or you can go out to the barn and do the chores Lance taught you yesterday. Now, which will it be?
2: I'm hungry.
3: Well, of course you are. And the quickest way for you to get something to eat is to go back up to bed. When your father comes, he'll probably let you eat. However, what's he going to say to you for not following instructions? On the other hand, if you go out and do the chores and work like you should, you'll be surprised how quickly dinner time will roll around.
1: We have fried chicken every Wednesday, and Mom sure knows how to fry chicken.
3: Now make your choice. No one's going to force you into anything.
2: I'll go out and feed the calves. Ain't fair. All I did was lay in bed a few minutes. I wish Dad would come and get me. No, he'd whip me and I'd never get to have another bite. I think I'll kill all these cows and calves. Then I guess Uncle Bill would be sorry. But then I wouldn't get any dinner and I'm awfully hungry. I have to do all the hard work. Well, all Lance does is sit on that tractor. That's fun. Wish I knew how to run a tractor. I can run one if Lance can. I'm as old as he is, almost, and I... Get out of the way, chick, so I can get that egg. Why doesn't Lance feed the calves and gather the eggs and things like that and let me run the tractor? He just thinks I can't. He thinks he's smarter than me. I'll show him.
0: Later that day, Greg saw Lance stop the tractor and leave it while he went to get a drink of water from the well in the pump house. Quickly, Greg ran to the tractor.
2: This is an easy seat. All these levers and buttons. Oh, if I knew which one to push, I could cultivate this corn as well as Lance.
0: So Greg pushed first this button and that lever. Suddenly, the tractor roared to life. With a jerk, the tractor started down the row.
2: This is easy, like nothing. No more feeding calves for me. I'm gonna drive this tractor.
0: He drove too fast, and without looking where he was going, the cultivator uprooted many hills of corn. Before he knew it, he was at the end of the row.
2: What'll I do now? Turn it, like this. What was that?
0: The sudden swerve around the end had caused the cultivator to get caught on a stone, breaking the hitch in the cultivator.
2: Something broke. Guess I better stop. I wonder which one of these gadgets stops the tractor. I'll push all of them.
0: But the tractor raced on, zigging and zagging through the standing corn. Back and forth across the field went Greg on the runaway tractor. Every minute he became more and more frightened and wished with all his heart that he was back in the barn feeding those calves.
1: Greg, what are you doing?
2: I can't get this tractor stopped.
1: I'll stop it for you. Move your foot so I'll have a place to jump on. There. See how easy it is?
2: Yeah, but you knew how.
1: Ah, exactly. I knew how, you didn't. If you'd listen to people, you'd soon learn how to do things. But you gotta listen and learn.
2: Oh, I just got excited.
1: I'll tell you what you really did. You ruined Dad's prize corn. You're worse than a cyclone. And where's the cultivator?
2: Back there.
1: You broke it, huh? Well, I guess there's only one thing to do. Go get Dad.
2: Should I go with you or stay here?
1: I don't care what you do.
2: I guess there are a few things I don't know. Maybe I should listen to people. At least once in a while.
3: The hitch is broken too badly to be repaired.
1: What'll we do, Dad?
3: Take it to the repair shop. They probably won't be able to do the work before next week.
1: But I wanted to finish cultivating your prize corn by tomorrow night.
3: Don't worry about it, son.
2: Anything I can do to help?
3: Lance, go get the pickup. We'll load the cultivator and you can take it into the shop.
0: Uncle Bill and Lance did not ask Greg to help them load the broken cultivator into the pickup, nor to go to the repair shop with Lance. Greg watched as Lance drove off to town. He watched Uncle Bill as he climbed up on the barn roof where he was laying shingles.
2: Huh. Easy. Like nothing. When you know how. But me, a stupid know-it-all that doesn't know anything. How dumb can a fella get? As dumb as I am. That's how much.
0: No one said a word to Greg at the dinner table. Lance was planning the afternoon's work with his dad and asking how to do things that he wasn't quite sure of. As they got up from the table, Aunt Minnie said, Greg, I need some strawberries for shortcake.
1: Oh, don't let him pick them, Mom, or there won't be a shortcake. He'd pick the green ones. He isn't smart enough to know the difference.
2: Lance. I'll pick the strawberries, Aunt Minnie. Lance is right. I'm not smart. I'm a know-it-all. A stupid know-it-all. Too smart to listen. That's me. Here are the strawberries, Aunt Minnie.
0: Thank you, Greg.
2: Are they picked all right?
0: Look all right to me.
2: Is there anything else I can do for you, Aunt Minnie?
0: Well, I would like some new potatoes. If you think you can dig them without cutting them with the spade.
2: Oh, if you show me how, I'm sure I can, Aunt Minnie. Here are the potatoes, Aunt Minnie.
0: You did fine, Greg.
2: Anything else I can do, Aunt Minnie?
0: No, but you can let me dress that leg again and rest it until tomorrow morning.
2: Okay, Aunt Minnie.
0: That night, after supper, Greg limped out to the front porch.
2: Uncle Bill, I want to talk to you.
3: Fine, son, fine. Sit down.
2: I found something out, Uncle Bill. And I want to tell you.
3: Yeah, I'm listening, Greg.
2: Well,

0: I'll do whatever you say, all summer, to pay for fixing that cultivator I broke. And if you'll just give me another chance.
1: I thought you were here to pay for that wrecked bicycle and the man's fender.
0: I was, but I want to pay you for your cultivator, too. And Uncle Bill, I'm sorry I ruined your prize corn.
1: Oh, well, it didn't ruin beyond repair. It's rather late in the season, but tomorrow you can hand plant where the cultivator dug out the rows. I'll show you how. Think you can learn?
0: I can try to learn how.
1: That's the stuff, and you can learn.
0: And I'll feed the calves and do everything else just like Lance showed me how. And Uncle Bill, if you'll just give me another chance, I'll learn to do everything just right.
1: That's the spirit, my boy. That's the spirit.
2: Breakfast is ready. Come and get it, everyone.
0: Morning, Aunt Minnie. Uncle Bill.
3: Good
0: morning.
3: Lance. Good
1: morning. On time,
0: eh? Yep, and I'm never going to be late again. How am I doing, Lance?
3: So well that Dad told me to teach you how to run the hay baler.
0: Oh, really?
3: Yeah, today, right after dinner.
0: Here, chick, chick, chick, chick.
3: As soon as you finish feeding the chickens, I have something for you to do.
0: Okay, Lance, what?
3: You're going to town with me in the pickup. And Dad told me to start teaching you how to drive it.
0: The pickup? Me? Drive it?
3: That's what Dad said. He thinks you'll be careful and do just as you're told to do.
0: I sure will.
3: There she is, Greg, all ready to go to work.
0: I wish I could drive a tractor.
3: Don't you think you could?
0: Oh, no, no. I'm not smart enough for that.
3: You think you could learn?
0: I don't think so.
3: Would you like to learn?
0: Well, if I could drive a tractor, I think I'd be about the happiest person in the whole world.
3: Hop on. Go ahead, hop on the tractor.
0: What for?
3: I'm going to teach you how to drive it. That is, if you'll listen carefully and do just as I say. Will you?
0: Will I? Say, I found out that it's smart to listen.
3: What are you grinning at?
0: I was just thinking how surprised Mr. Jim, the president and director of the camping club, is going to be when he finds out how different I am.
4: I'm glad things worked out for Greg, but one thing is still troubling me.
5: What's that, Uncle Dan?
4: Well, being an old farm boy myself, I think Uncle Bill should have gotten the veterinarian out there to take care of the cow.
5: Whatever for, Uncle Dan. Greg was the one who got hurt. The cow was fine. Why would you think she needed a vet?
4: Oh, it's not that the cow got hurt. She needed to see the vet because she was so moody.
5: She was so moody?
4: Yeah, you know, moody like down in the dumps one minute and jumping over the moon the next.
5: Oh, Uncle Dan, that's really awful. I can't believe you snuck that riddle in.
4: I thought it was pretty good myself. See if you like this one any better. What did the farmer give his sick pig?
5: I'm sure I have no idea. What did he give his sick pig?
4: Oh, he gave him some ointment.
5: Ointment? Ointment? Oh, Uncle Dan, that's worse than moody.
4: Okay, then. What does the farmer call a steer that he borrowed?
5: I'm afraid to guess. Just tell me.
4: He called it a stereo.
5: A stereo? I don't get it.
4: Well, I said he was a borrowed steer.
5: Yes.
4: Which means he'd have to return it.
5: Yes.
4: Which made it a steer-he-o.
5: Oh, Uncle Dan, that's the worst riddle I have ever heard.
4: But you're laughing, Aunt Carol.
5: I can't help myself. Just where did you get these riddles?
4: Oh, I don't recall. I've known them for a long time.
5: Well, boys and girls, I think it's time for you to supply Uncle Dan with some new riddles.
4: Now, that's a good idea. Uh-huh. Send them to me at Your Story Hour, Box 8, Niles, N-I-L-E-S, Michigan, 49120. That's Box 8, Niles, Michigan, 49120. I'll be looking forward to adding several good ones to my collection.
5: I'll be looking forward to them, too.
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3: Hello, friends. How about an amazing fact? On August 23, 1799, the American ship Nancy was captured in the Caribbean by the English Navy and taken to Jamaica. At the time, Britain was at war with France, Spain, and Holland, and the Royal Navy was active in preventing neutral countries from trading weapons with its enemies or their colonies. The English claimed that the Nancy had been supplying weapons to a Dutch colony in the southern Caribbean and that the ship should be confiscated as a prize of war. But the court could not find any real evidence against the Nancy and was about to release the ship when an English lieutenant rushed into the courtroom. He had proof, he said, that the Nancy was guilty of smuggling arms to the Dutch. And then he held out several wet papers that had just been taken out of the stomach of a shark. Those papers did indeed prove the Nancy guilty. The captain of the Nancy had thrown them overboard when he realized that his ship was about to be captured, but a passing shark had swallowed the papers, and the evidence was found when the big fish was caught and cut open. Did you know, friends, that the Bible speaks of a time when the hidden deeds of men and women will be open to the investigation of the entire universe? Stay tuned for more as Amazing Facts brings you this edition of Bible Answers Live.
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3: Hello, friends. This is Pastor John Ross. Pastor Doug Batchelor is out this evening, but this is Bible Answers Live. It is a live, international, interactive Bible study. And if you have a Bible-related question, we would love to hear from you this evening. The number to call here to the studio is 800-463-7297. I'm going to give you that number again. Are you ready? 800-463-7297. And if you have a Bible question, this is a good time to pick up your phone and give us a call. We have a number of lines that are still open. We'd love to hear from you this evening. Well, friends, before we take a look at the callers and start studying the Bible together, as we always do, we want to ask God's special blessing upon this program. So right now, I'm going to have a word of prayer. We recognize the Bible is God's book, and we need His leading. So let's just pray. Dear Father in heaven, we thank you for the opportunity that we have to spend a few moments studying your word and looking at different questions from the Bible. And we invite your presence to come and be with us here in the studio and be with those who are listening, wherever they might be. And lead us all, Lord, into a clearer and a fuller understanding of your word. For we ask this in Jesus' name. Amen. Friends, I opened the program by talking about the ship by the name of Nancy during the, 1799, during a war between the British and principally the French, and how that the papers that proved the guilt of the ship in smuggling arms was actually found when a shark was cut open, and they found the papers there. You know, friends, the Bible speaks of a time when there'll be another investigation and another courtroom-type scene. Jesus said in Luke chapter 8, verse 17, "For nothing is secret that'll not be revealed, nor anything hidden that'll not be made known and come to light." So the Bible speaks of a time when those things done in darkness, those things that are hidden from others, will be revealed. 2 Corinthians chapter 5, verse 10 says, "For we must all appear before the judgment seat of Christ, that each one may receive those things done in the body according to what he has done, whether it be good or whether it be bad." And then one more verse, Revelation chapter 20, verse 12. John writes, "And I saw the dead, small and great, standing before God, and the books were opened. And another book was opened, which is the book of life, and the dead were judged according to their works by the things which were written in the books." So the Bible is clear, there is a day of reckoning. There is this judgment that the scripture speaks about. And I guess the question we need to consider is, how do we stand in the judgment? The good news is that Jesus is our advocate. If we put our confidence and our trust in him, if we surrender our lives to him, he is our advocate in that day of judgment. And he will step forward presenting his righteousness in the place of our unrighteousness. If we confess our sins and trust in him, we have an offer, friends. We'd like to send anyone who calls and asks for it. It's called Your Day in Court. And it tells how we can face the judgment with confidence, not based upon our own deeds, but rather trusting in the work that Jesus, our advocate, is doing for us. So again, call, and we will send you that offer for free. It's called Your Day in Court. Now, the phone number to our resource line is 800-835-6747. Again, that's 800-835-6747. That is the resource line. And the number here to the studio, if you have a Bible-related question, is 800-463-7297. That's 800-God Says. Again, 800-463-7297. Good time to pick up your phone and give us a call. We're going to go straight to the phone lines. Our first caller this evening is Chris, and he's listening from Maryland. Chris, welcome to the program.
5: Hello, gentlemen. How are you this evening?
3: We're doing very well. How are you?
5: I'm blessed. Thank you for asking.
3: And your question this evening?
5: My question for this evening is, I know the Bible says he answers our questions in the Lord's time and thine ours.
3: Right.
5: But can we give, like, God, like, a time limit or, like...
3: Okay, can we put a sort of time limit on God saying, "Lord, I really need an answer. Please help me out." Well, you know, that's a good question, Chris. Obviously, God knows everything relating to our lives. He knows what decisions need to be made. He knows what circumstances we face. He wants us to come to him in prayer and ask for wisdom and ask for guidance. Now, we can have confidence that if we come to God and we have a humble heart and a sincere desire to do what God is asking us to do, he promises to hear our prayers. Jesus said, speaking to earthly parents, "If you will give something good to your child when he or she asks, how much more will your heavenly Father give good things to those who ask him?" Now, of course, the thing that God really wants to give us more than anything else is the gift of the Holy Spirit and everlasting life. So that is the most important gift that God wants to give us. But in addition to that, God does care about our everyday lives, the needs that we have, the challenges that we face. So we can come to God in faith and we can place all of our requests before him. And then we need to trust that God knows what's best. And at the right time, he will open up the way that he wants us to go, or he will make it clear to us what action we have to take. So prayer is an exercise of faith. It is placing a request before God and then trusting that in the right way, at the right time, God will answer those prayers. Does that make sense, Chris?
5: It does, but it's like, I have a disability, and right now I'm bedbound, and that's because I have MS, multiple sclerosis, and it's taking the time for the worst, and I ended up here in the bed.
3: And you've been asking God for healing, for health?
5: Yeah, but he has.
3: All right.
5: He has brought me a long way.
3: All right.
5: And I thank him every day for this.
3: Well, you know what?
5: It was at one point I was on life support in the hospital.
3: So you have seen God's hand working in your life, Chris. You're not where you'd want to be, but you can definitely see how God has led you. You know what, Chris? I'm going to have a word of prayer for you right now, if that's all right. I want to ask that God will just draw close to you and comfort you and encourage you and pray for healing. Just yesterday, I had a special season of prayer for one of my church members who is facing some challenges with his health. And we know that God does hear and answer prayers. And so we can ask and then trust that he will, in his own time, the right way, because God loves us, will answer our prayer. So let me pray for you right now. Dear Father in heaven, we just want to lift up Chris and ask that you would be with him. He is facing some health challenges. We are grateful, Lord, that you have been with him, because there is some improvement that he has shared with us, but still there is a need for additional healing. And dear Lord, you are the great physician. You still heal people, both body and mind, and you are concerned about the trials and difficulties that we face every day. So we just lift Chris up and ask for him in a special way, that you'd comfort him and give him strength, and thank you for your love for him and your love for all of us. And we ask this all in Jesus' name. Amen. Well, God bless you, Chris. Thank you for your call, and keep trusting in the Lord. Keep praying, and he'll open up the way. The next caller that we have is Brandy, listening from Roseville, California. Brandy, you on the air.
6: Hi.
3: Hi, and your question tonight.
6: My question was actually a quick one. It was one that I think about a lot, and it actually kind of scares me. I'm curious as to who created God.
3: Okay. Well, you know, the Bible doesn't say the origin of God. It begins by saying, in the beginning, God created the heavens and the earth. Now, one aspect of divinity is that it has no beginning and divinity has no end. So what we understand from Scripture is that God always was, and all things that are created were created by God. God is the author and sustainer of life and everything that we see in the universe. So it's one of those mysteries that we receive by faith, that God always has been and he always will be. It's hard for us to understand that, because we live confined in space and time. You know, we measure our lives based on time. But God has no beginning. He has no end. Time is different than our sort of parameters that we live in. That is a question that, you know, for us, there seems to be, well, we need to have an answer for this. But the Bible just simply says God always was and always will be. He has no beginning. He has no end.
6: Well, thank you. And I kind of feel like maybe it's just something that we just can't comprehend.
3: I think so.
6: Until we pass on.
3: Correct. And, you know, maybe one day in heaven, we might have the capacity to understand that better. When we have the gift of everlasting life and we're in heaven with God and the angels, and maybe we'll understand a little bit more. But right now, we just receive that by faith and take God at his word.
6: Thank you very much for your time.
3: Thank you for your call. Again, if you have a Bible-related question, the number here to the studio is 800-463-7297, 800-463-7297. We'd love to hear from you this evening. Our next caller is Nancy. Nancy is listening in Florida. Nancy, welcome to the program.
7: Good evening, Pastor. Thank you for your giving the time to answer questions.
3: It is our pleasure. Thank you for calling.
7: Will we recognize friends and family in eternity, our heavenly home? Is there perhaps anything in the Bible, chapter and verse, or your opinion on this?
3: Yes, good question. I'm just looking up a verse here. Yes, we will recognize each other in heaven. We read in, let me find where it's at here, the New Testament, Paul states that we shall know even as we are known. So in heaven, we should be able to recognize one another.
7: We shall know even as we are known.
3: Correct.
7: And that's from Paul.
3: That is the writings of Paul, and I'm just searching it here on my computer to see. 1 Corinthians 13:12, it looks like, is one of the references for that. You know, Paul speaks about seeing through a glass darkly, meaning that we see only in part now.
7: Yes.
3: The truths of reality, of eternity, are somewhat dim, but then we shall know completely and fully. We will know Christ, we will know our loved ones, we will know, we'll get to meet our guardian angel. And so, yes, we'll be able to interact with each other throughout all eternity.
7: Do you have the chapter and verse for me in that, please?
3: The verse that I was looking at here is 1 Corinthians 13, verse 12.
7: 1 Corinthians 13, verse 12.
3: And that's the one where Paul says, "For now we see through a mirror dimly, but then," speaking about heaven, "face to face. Now I know in part, but then I shall know just as I also am known."
7: Well, thank you ever so much.
3: All right.
7: Thank you. Thank you. God bless you.
3: Oh, you, Nancy, one other thing. We do have a book that I think you'll enjoy. It's called Heaven, Is It For Real? And it actually gives us the scripture references to what the Bible says heaven is like and what we'll be doing in heaven, how we'll be interacting with each other. We'll send that to you for free. And anyone who calls and asks for the book called Heaven, Is It For Real? That's the home of the redeemed. The number to call is 800-835-6747. That is the resource line. And you can just ask for the book on heaven. It's called Heaven, Is It For Real? And the phone number here to the studio with your Bible question is 800-463-7297. 800-463-7297. We have Michael listening from Orlando, Florida. Michael, you're on the air.
8: Yeah, Pastor, can you hear me?
3: I can hear you, yes.
8: Yeah, I want to know where in the Old Testament the penalty for having disobeyed one, much less all 10 of the Ten Commandments, is in the Old Testament. And then I have a second question as well.
3: Okay, so the first question is, what was the penalty for violating the commandments, one of the commandments?
8: Yeah, where is it stated, chapter and verse,
3: all
8: in
3: right.
8: the Old Testament?
3: There are several examples that we have in Scripture where the penalty for violating the commandment was death. There is one instance in the Old Testament where somebody was picking up sticks on the Sabbath and open violation of the commandment, and he was actually stoned. Let me find that verse for you there. Numbers chapter 15, verse 32. You can actually read the story there in Numbers 15, 32. So that was just one example of somebody, and this is the kind of high-handed rebellion kind of spirit. This was not somebody who made a mistake and they said, "Oh, I'm sorry, you know, I didn't realize." But this was an act of defiance against the law of God, open rebellion against God's law, and the result of which was stoning in this case.
8: Okay. Now, my second question is, in Revelation 21, I think it's verse 8, it talks about people who have transgressed by particular sins and that they will have their part in the lake of fire, but it does not mention, for instance, certain commandments like, I believe, bearing false witness and or stealing, taking stuff that's not your own. Is that intentionally left out so that it doesn't apply, or what is the status of all the Ten Commandments where not all of them are mentioned as being violators going to the lake of fire?
3: Right. Well, good question. The verse you're looking at here, Revelation chapter 21, verse 8, it says, "But the cowardly, the unbelieving, the abominable, the murderers, the sexually immoral, sorcerers, idolaters, and all liars shall have their part in the lake which burns with fire and brimstone, which is the second death." Now, of course, the descriptions given here in verse 8, the principles of which are found in the Ten Commandments, meaning that if we love our neighbor as ourself, we won't murder or we won't bear false witness. If we worship God supremely, we won't be worshiping idols. But those principles are expressed, at least in this verse, in chapter 8, using different words. For example, cowardly, that would be a lack of faith, somebody who doesn't believe. And then it says the unbelieving, the abominable, the murderers. So this is sort of just a summary expressing certain rebellious principles that people might have, which would run in violation of the Ten Commandments.
8: Okay, all right.
3: You probably remember the story where the man came to Jesus and asked, "What's the greatest commandment in the law?" And Jesus said, "Well, there's actually two. The first is love the Lord thy God with all of your heart, soul, and mind. And the other is love your neighbor as yourself. Upon these two commandments hang all the law and the prophets." So the first four Ten Commandments is summarized by the principle of loving God supremely. If we love God supremely, we won't worship idols or take his name in vain. If we love our neighbor, you know, we won't steal and kill and so on.
8: Okay. All right. I appreciate it. Thank you.
3: Thanks for your call, Mike. I appreciate it. Anybody wanting to learn more about the Ten Commandments and the principles found in God's law, and are they still binding for the Christian today? We have a study guide called Written in Stone, talking about the Ten Commandments. We'll be happy to send that to anyone who calls and asks for it. Our resource line, again, is 800-835-6747, 800-835-6747. And the phone line here to the studio is 800-463-7297. Our next caller is Scott, and he's listening from Irvine, California. Scott, welcome to the program.
9: Hi, Pastor Ross. How are you?
3: Doing well. And yourself?
9: Well, I have two questions for you.
3: Okay.
9: Okay, the first one is, how many actual Israelites crossed the Red Sea? Was it 2 million, like Joel Osteen said on television this morning, or is it more like 3.5 million, like the Holy Spirit, I think, told me?
3: Okay. Well, you know, it's hard for us to know for sure. The Bible doesn't specifically give us an exact number. It was a great multitude of people that came up out of Egypt. Not all of the people that crossed through the Red Sea were necessarily Jews. There were some Egyptians, and they became known as the mixed multitude, who also moved out with the Israelites, recognizing that their god was more powerful than the gods of Egypt, or the so-called gods of Egypt. And so the number was not just Israelites, but it was this mixed multitude as well. And God opened up the Red Sea, and they passed through. So I've heard numbers anywhere from about 1.5 million all the way up to about 3 million. It's hard to know for sure. The Bible doesn't specifically say.
9: Okay. And then I have a follow-up question with that one. Will Joel Osteen get a part of the seven last plagues for not telling Bible truths accurately, or is that just something to build people's faith if it's not exactly right?
3: Well, you know, I think what we need to do when it comes to especially preachers and teachers, we need to recognize the sober responsibility that we have in sharing a Bible truth with individuals. Now, we want to make sure that, first of all, we study to know ourselves what the Bible says so that we can share that with others. I think God looks at, first of all, the sincerity and the commitment to follow truth. That's important to God. Jesus said, "You shall know the truth, and the truth will set you free." If we are willing to do what God asks, then the Holy Spirit can guide us into a fuller understanding of truth. Now, having said that, it doesn't mean that a preacher won't ever make a mistake or perhaps not fully understand a passage of Scripture, and maybe later on through study he realizes that what he previously had said maybe wasn't perfectly correct. And then, of course, if that is the case, especially if it's an important point of doctrine, then he would probably need to explain that to the church and say, you know, I made a mistake on this, but further study, this is what we have found. And I think people would recognize that a person is human. But if a preacher or a teacher is deliberately contradicting the Scriptures for whatever reason, maybe for popularity or maybe because of influence or finance, who knows, if they deliberately contradicting what the Bible is saying and teaching people to do so, that is a very dangerous position for a preacher to be in.
9: One, get that information. Does the Holy Spirit tell an individual? Because I've read stuff that isn't exactly in the Bible.
3: Right. Well, you know, the safest guard for finding truth is multiple witnesses in the Scripture. Now, the Bible gives us a principle. It says, in the mouth of two or three witnesses, every word shall be established. Now, when it says two or three witnesses, it's not talking about people. It's talking about Scripture witnesses. The Bible speaks of the law and the prophets. They're the two witnesses. Basically, that's referring to the Scriptures. The first five books of the Bible, known as the Pentateuch, was referred to as the law, and everything else in the Scriptures was referred to as the prophets. So when we are seeking for truth, we want to find something
9: Pastor
3: that is in
9: Ross,
3: harmony with the law.
9: Let's ask the Holy Spirit to guide us on this, because we don't want to not say anything that's actually not true.
3: We always want the Holy Spirit to guide us, you know, and that is important. Now, of course, we did pray at the beginning of the program. I don't know if you were tuned in then, and we don't even start by opening the Bible unless we ask for the Holy Spirit's guidance. And then, of course, recognize that the Bible doesn't contradict the Scriptures. The same Spirit that inspired the prophets of old will guide our minds if we earnestly seek for truth in the Scriptures. You know, think of it this way. If we have a genuine desire to know God's will for our lives, We want to find truth, and we say, Lord, I'm willing to do whatever it is that you want me to do. God will recognize that humble spirit, and he will lead us into a clearer understanding of truth. It does take time. God doesn't reveal all the truth all at one time. But somebody who has a sincere desire to learn truth, we can have confidence that as we prayerfully study the scriptures, the Holy Spirit will guide us into a fuller, clearer understanding of truth.
9: Okay.
3: You know, Scott, we do have a book talking about the Bible and how we can study it and how we need the Holy Spirit to guide us in our study of the Word. It's called The Faithful Witness, and it's about the scriptures. That needs to be the foundation of every true Christian. We need to know what the Bible says. So I'll be happy to send you this book. Anyone who calls and asks, you can ask for the book called The Faithful Witness. It's about the Bible, and it tells us how we ought to study the Bible. How do we find truth in the Bible? The number to call for that free resource is 800-835-6747, and you can ask for the book called The Faithful Witness. Again, that's 800-835-6747. Thanks for your call, Scott. Our next caller is Mike, and he's listening from New York. Mike, you're on the air.
10: Yes, hi. Thank you for taking my call. I have a simple question here. It's look at Matthew 24 and verse 34.
3: Matthew 24, verse 34. Let me read that. It says, surely I say unto you, this generation will by no means pass away till all these things take place. Correct.
10: Now, this generation, in my Bible, the explanation in the Bible I have here, this generation, they say probably refers to the new race of Christians.
3: Mm.
10: That even doesn't explain it to me.
3: Sure.
10: What? Because this generation, of course, is not speaking about the generation at that time only.
3: Okay.
10: You know what I mean?
3: Good question. Yeah, let me see if I can give you a little thoughts on that. A biblical generation is 40 years. So when it speaks about the children of Israel wandering in the wilderness for 40 years, that was considered a generation, 40 years. Remember in Matthew 24, Jesus gave specific signs relating to not only the second coming of Christ, but also to the destruction of Jerusalem by the Romans, which happened in 70 AD. And so the signs with reference to the destruction of Jerusalem, they were fulfilled within that generation. It was about, let's see, Jesus spoke these words somewhere around 31 AD. And within the 40-year period, you do have the destruction of Jerusalem in 70 AD. So in one sense, yes, it was fulfilled as Christ had said. Now, the application of the destruction of Jerusalem, the principles that were given and the signs that were given for its destruction have a broader application and relate to the time in which we are living. And they are signs that point to the coming of Jesus. So with reference to that in verse 34, yes, it was fulfilled in the destruction of Jerusalem. That generation did not pass until those things were fulfilled. So we have confidence that the other things Christ had said would also be fulfilled in the time that God has stated. Friends, you're listening to Bible Answers Live.
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3: Hello, friends. This is Pastor John Ross. Pastor Doug Batchelor is out this evening, but this is a live program. And if you have a Bible-related question, we would love to hear from you. The phone number here to the studio is 800-463-7297. Again, that's 800-463-7297. We have a couple of lines open. One more time, 800-463-7297. Just before the break, we were talking to Chris about Matthew chapter 24. About the signs that spoke of the destruction of Jerusalem in 70 AD, but also signs that have a broader application for our time. We have an offer talking about the second coming of Jesus. And it talks also a little bit about Matthew 24 and some of the things Jesus said would take place before he comes. And friends, we would like to send that to anyone who just calls and asks for it, all about the second coming of Christ. How do we know how soon Jesus will come? Well, there's certain signs given in the scriptures. We don't know the day or the hour when Christ will come, but we do have certain signs that we ought to be looking for. The number to call to our resource line is 800-835-6747, and you can ask for the study guide called The Ultimate Deliverance. It's all about the second coming of Jesus, The Ultimate Deliverance. Again, the resource line is 800-835-6747. We're going to go to the phone lines. Our next caller is Dee, listening in Kansas. Dee, welcome to the program.
12: Hello. How are you, Pastor Russ?
3: Doing very well, and yourself?
12: I'm doing good.
3: Thank you for your patience this evening.
12: Oh, no problem. No problem. My question this evening is actually going to be on Revelation chapter 19, and it's actually, I gave them the wrong verse, but it's verse 20.
3: Okay.
12: Or it starts in verse 20, and it's in reference to the beast and the false prophet being cast into the lake of fire.
3: Yes.
12: And if you need to, I know that you have people that are traveling. If you want to go ahead and read that, you can.
3: Yeah, let me read it. Revelation chapter 19, verse 20, it says, "Then the beast was captured, and with him the false prophet, who worked signs in his presence, by which he deceived those who received the mark of the beast and those who worshipped his image. These two were cast alive into the lake of fire, burning with brimstone."
12: Now, with that, I know if you continue to read on, and if you obviously read a few verses beforehand,
3: yes,
12: the question actually pertains to the time frame at which they're thrown in. And I've been kind of doing my own study here and there, and I've kind of just been talking with a few people at my job.
3: Okay.
12: And in correlation with it all and doing my own studies, I'm just kind of perplexed a little bit to finding out, are they actually cast into the lake of fire before the millennium or before the thousand years?
3: Sure.
12: Or are they thrown in afterwards and everyone actually begins that at the same time?
3: All right. Good question. Yes. Let me give a little bit of background. Revelation chapter 20, you have what's called the millennium or the thousand years. The event that begins the thousand-year period is, of course, the second coming of Christ. Revelation chapter 19, the last part of the chapter, is a description of, it's a symbolic description of the coming of Jesus. Jesus is coming to rescue his people. And then Christ returns. He takes the righteous to heaven. Those who are in their graves who are righteous, the dead are resurrected, and they are caught up to meet the Lord in the air, and then the righteous go to heaven. But at the second coming of Christ, the wicked are destroyed with the brightness of Christ's coming. Now, when it talks about the beast and the false prophet here, and it says they were cast alive into the lake of fire burning with brimstone, there is, if you like, a lake of fire at the second coming of Christ, and there is also a final lake of fire that you read about at the end of the millennium, or the end of the 1,000 years. Elsewhere in Scripture, it describes the wicked being destroyed with the brightness of Christ's coming in 2 Thessalonians. So the brightness of Christ's coming and the fire that seems to accompany him as he comes destroys the wicked. Some Bible scholars have said, well, there's a little lake of fire, so to speak, to which the wicked are destroyed, the brightness of Christ's coming before the millennium begins, and then, of course, they're resurrected at the end of the 1,000 years that you read about in Revelation chapter 20 for the final great white throne judgment, and that's their final destruction in what we refer to as hellfire.
12: Okay. And I appreciate that. I was under the assumption that there was obviously one lake of fire, and that obviously that, you know, God wouldn't, because we know that the beast and the false prophet, they're not just two people.
13: Right. It's true. It's a system that comes to an end. Correct. And so, I mean, they'll be alive, according to this verse. These powers, these political entities will be alive right up till the second coming of Christ. They're destroyed with Christ's coming. And it's described here in Revelation chapter 19 as almost this lake of fire. So it's the brightness of Christ's coming which consumes them in some kind of a fire. But then again, there is the actual hellfire or the big lake of fire that you read about at the end of Revelation 20.
12: Okay. And if you don't mind, I actually have another quick question
13: sure.
12: for you. The other question actually kind of deals with the same thing. It actually deals with the two different parables, and I can't remember exactly, and I apologize, where they are in Scripture. But it's in regard to the wheat and the tares, and the second one for the sheep and the goat.
13: Okay.
12: That he does the separation. And I just wanted to, the question I have for that was, are those defining the second coming and then also the, I guess you could say, the end of the millennium, right after the white throne judgment or at the white throne judgment?
13: Yes. Yes.
12: Okay.
13: The first parable is, of course, the one with the wheat and the tares, and that's found in Matthew chapter 13:25. Verse 30 says, let them both grow together until the harvest. And at the time of the harvest, I will say to the reapers, first gather together the tares and bind them in bundles to burn them, but gather the wheat into my barn. Now, later on in the passage, the disciples came to Jesus and they said, explain to us the parable of the wheat and the tares. And Jesus said to them that the harvest was the end of the age and the reapers were the angels. So the harvest here in this context refers to the second coming of Christ. It's at the second coming of Christ that the righteous are gathered and taken here symbolically to the barn, which is ultimately heaven, the home of the redeemed. The wicked are, it says, gathered together in bundles. It's really a reference there to the wicked being destroyed with Christ coming. The final destruction of the wicked, of course, happens at the end of that 1,000-year period. And what else is interesting is if you look in Revelation chapter 14, immediately following the proclamation of the three angels' messages, there is another harvest scene that John sees in vision, and this is the harvest of the wheat and the grapes. And in that passage, the wheat represents the righteous and the grapes represent the wicked. And that happens also at the second coming of Christ.
12: Okay. Well, I do appreciate your time. I know you have other calls to get to.
13: All right.
12: Thank you again. God bless you.
13: Thanks for your call. We appreciate it. If you have a Bible question, the number to call here to the studio is 800-463-7297. Our next call is Patricia, listening in Portland, Oregon. Patricia, welcome to the program.
14: Yes, hello, Pastor. A real simple question. Why in the Bible, sometimes when Christ heals somebody or does something for them that they prayed for, why does he tell them, go and tell no one? And then at other times, he tells them, go and tell what I've done to you.
13: Good.
14: And then related to that is, how come sometimes the people did not want him in the towns? They threw him out or they pushed him out, and other times they wanted him right there and there.
13: In the synagogue, sure. Let me start with the last question first. The reason many of the towns rejected Jesus was because of the prejudice that had been created in the minds of the people by the religious leaders. The religious leaders felt threatened by Christ because he didn't recognize them in a way that they wanted to be recognized. Jesus preached the truth, and at times he said things that actually revealed their hypocrisy, and so they didn't like Jesus. And so the religious leaders had quite a bit of influence over the people. And so they were able to actually persuade many of the people to not even listen to Jesus or not even allow Jesus to come to their towns. With reference to healing certain individuals, and sometimes Jesus would say, don't say anything to anyone. I'm thinking of the experience where Jesus healed a leper. And you can read about this, I think, in Mark chapter 2. It's the first leper that Jesus healed. And Jesus said to him, don't tell anyone, but go show yourself to the priest and offer the sacrifice that was required in the Old Testament, in the law of Moses. He said, don't tell anyone, but he did. He went and he showed himself to the priest, but then he couldn't keep it a secret, and so he told everyone. And it actually hindered Christ's ministry. It says, as a result of that, he couldn't travel as freely as he would have liked from different villages to preach the gospel. There's another reason why Jesus said, don't tell anyone. If word had gotten to the priests, who were very prejudiced against Christ, if word had gotten to them first that Jesus had healed the man, they probably wouldn't have given the man a fair or a clean bill of health. They would have been very skeptical and said, you know, I don't think we're going to do this. So Jesus said, go straight to the priest, do what was required so that he can give the word that, yes, you are healed. And then also did hinder Christ's work.
14: Given him a clean bill of health?
13: Well, it was required by the priest. In other words, if somebody had leprosy or they thought they had leprosy, and then, you know, the sore healed and went away and the spot cleared up. Before they could be reintroduced into society, they had to present themselves to the priest, and the priest would then examine the area of their skin where this sore would have been, and they'll look at it, and if it's clean, then they'd say, all right, you're healed, you can go back and be with your family and be back in society.
14: Okay. Thank you.
13: All right. Good question. Thanks for calling, Patricia. Again, if you have a Bible-related question, the number here to the studio is 800-463-7297. Our next call is Moses, listening in Michigan. Moses, welcome to the program.
15: Hey, how are you doing, Pastor?
13: Doing well.
15: Yeah, thank you for having me. I have this question about people having tattoo on their body. Because I'm looking at Leviticus chapter 16.
13: Okay.
15: 19:26 to downward, where it said...
13: make no cuttings in your flesh.
15: Yes. And then going back to 1 Corinthians chapter 6,
13: verse 19.
15: Where it said our body, verse 19, which our body is a temple of God. You know, I want you to help me out to any part in the Bible to support the argument that Christians can have tattoo in their body. I know, you know, I'm not talking about people with demonic, you know, all these demonic images in their body that we all know they are ghouls. I'm talking

0: We want to consider what God would want us to do with our bodies. And he wants us to be neat and clean. And he doesn't want us to be drawing on our skin or making cuttings in the skin. The temple was, the Old Testament temple was a very special place. It was very sacred. And somebody would have gotten in big trouble if they would have tried to do graffiti on the wall of the temple. And our bodies are the temple of the Holy Spirit. I think it's always good if we just simply follow what God asks of us. And the Bible's pretty clear that for a Christian, that is not something that we want to do. Well, what about tattooing a cross? Well, the Bible tells us that the most important thing is to bear our cross in our hearts, meaning that we surrender ourselves to Jesus every day. It's not wearing the cross or tattooing the cross, but it's bearing the cross. That is surrendering ourselves to Jesus every day. That's the most important thing. That's what God is looking for.
1: Yes, sir. But the problem right now is in the Leviticus, like if we read before we get to the point, it said you don't eat something of blood. Now some people argue that, okay, why are we keeping some part of the law which is for that generation and
0: other
1: some
0: part,
1: of
0: not,
1: them are
0: yeah.
1: now for us? Now somebody will argue that
0: let me
1: for them.
0: yeah let me mention something about that. In the Old Testament, we have different categories of law. You've got the moral law, which is the Ten Commandments. And of course, we understand that the Ten Commandments reveals to us what sin is. So if we steal or kill, we know that we are sinning. So the Ten Commandments is still in force. That's binding on the Christian. But we also find in the Old Testament what we call ceremonial laws. And the ceremonial laws had to do with sacrificing animals. It also had to do with different activities that took place in the temple. Now, all of those ceremonial laws pointed forward to Jesus, who is the Lamb of God, and he was to take away the sins of the world. Those ceremonial laws pointed people and was an exercise of faith that yes, Christ would come and he would save them. So those laws met their fulfillment in Jesus. In addition to the ceremonial laws, we also have certain health laws or health principles that we find in the Bible. And God gave those health laws because he wanted his people to be healthy. And just because Jesus died, it doesn't mean now that food's unhealthy before he died, it suddenly becomes healthy after he died. So I believe that those health principles are still valid today for Christians. And we ought to take care of our bodies the best that we can because our bodies are the temple of the Holy Spirit.
1: Like not eating pork, is it going to be part of the?
0: Absolutely. That is part of the health laws. And of course, as we all know, pork is a very unhealthy kind of meat. We know that blood is not healthy to eat. Now, the Bible does tell us that there are certain meats that are healthier than others, and the Bible speaks of clean meat and unclean meat. And I think it's important for us to carefully and prayerfully say, Lord, I want to do everything that's pleasing to you, even in the things that I eat. Does that make
1: Thanks.
0: sense?
1: Oh, yes. I mean, I'm so happy. This is my first time, and I just caught up with it. I'm so happy I got it. And I can handle these with my wife, discuss it over now.
0: Yeah, absolutely. We got an offer that talks a little bit about our bodies being the temple of the Holy Spirit and what's good to eat and what's not good to eat based upon what the Bible teaches. It's called God's Free Health Plan. And if you'd call our resource line, we'll be happy to send that to you, Moses. The number is 800-835-6747. And you can just ask for the book called God's Free Health Plan. I think you'll really enjoy it. It'll give you some good, solid Bible-based principles to lead to a healthy, happy life. Again, thank you for calling. Our next caller is Jeannie, and she is listening from Washington. Jeannie, welcome to the program.
2: Hi.
0: Hi, thanks for calling.
2: Yeah, I was calling because I have a question about marriage and infidelity. I've been married over 40 years, and in that time, my husband's had multiple episodes of infidelity, even bothering children outside of our relationship. And I've always lived by the guidelines. I think it's in 1 Corinthians 7 where it says, as long as the unbelieving spouse is willing, the believing spouse should stay with them because thereby they might be saved.
0: Mm-hmm.
2: And so I've forgiven him so many times for all that he's done in the past, but now he's decided to move out and have a place of his own. And he says he doesn't want a divorce. And I'm wondering, as a Christian woman, how I'm supposed to deal with that now,
0: mm-hmm.
2: because I don't know what he's doing, where he's at.
0: Sure.
2: I mean, I don't really I don't want to be following him around.

0: like that, but I feel like I'm kind of hanging here in limbo,
1: yeah,
0: not knowing, am I married or am I not?
1: Right. Well, we can understand the difficulty of your situation. You know, one of the most heart-wrenching experiences is to have a spouse that is unfaithful to their marriage vows. It just tears, you know, families apart. It's a very, very difficult thing. You know, the Bible does give us some guideline, and Jesus did say that divorce is permissible in the case of adultery, and you can read about that in Matthew. That's Matthew chapter 5, verse 32. It doesn't mean that you have to get divorced if there is unfaithfulness, but there needs to be a willingness to repent and to rebuild trust and rebuild the relationship. There's no value in staying in a relationship where somebody is not committed to the marriage and they want to go do their own thing. You know, it's something that you want to pray about, but from a Bible perspective, there is no sin if the person is unrepentant and unwilling to do what's necessary to build confidence and trust in the relationship. It is no sin to move on with your life. We do have a book, Jeannie, that we'll be happy to send to you that can give you a whole lot more information on this subject. It's called Marriage, Divorce, and Remarriage. And it'll give you the Bible principles and give you some specific guidance in what you can do in different situations. So I'd encourage you, call and ask for that book. I think it'll be an encouragement to you. The number again is 800-835-6747, and you can ask for the book Marriage, Divorce, and Remarriage, and we'll be happy to send that to you. You know, Jeannie, I'm just going to have a little word of prayer for you. It sounds like you're going through a very difficult time, and I want to lift you up in prayer. Dear Father in heaven, we just want to ask for a special comfort and encouragement to Jeannie as she's facing some difficult, challenging situations, Lord. We know it's your will that marriages be strong and healthy and a wonderful reflection of your love, but the devil is doing everything he can often to tear marriages apart. So I just want to lift up Jeannie and her situation. I pray that you give her guidance and comfort. Thank you, Lord, for hearing our prayer. In Jesus' name, amen. Thank you for calling, Jeannie. Our next caller is Michael, and he's listening from Kentucky. Michael, welcome to the program.
2: Hi, how are you?
1: Doing well. Welcome to the program.
2: My question is, can people be saved after the rapture occurs?
1: Okay, all right, well, good question. You know, the Bible, when it speaks about the rapture, first of all, the word rapture doesn't appear anywhere in the scripture, but it comes from the idea of the righteous being caught up to meet Jesus, and that's from 2 Thessalonians, where it speaks about the second coming of Christ. The rapture is really when Jesus comes. The Bible describes Jesus coming in the clouds of heaven, and the dead in Christ are raised, and those who are alive and remain are caught up to meet Jesus in the air. And then they go to heaven with Jesus, and they are there for 1,000 years. So the rapture is synonymous with the second coming of Christ. There isn't a rapture, and then life goes on here on earth for, you know, 7 years or 3 years or any length of time, and then Jesus comes. According to the Bible, when Jesus comes, he raptures the saints. The saints are caught up to meet Jesus in the air. The wicked are destroyed at the brightness of Christ's coming, and the righteous go to heaven to be with Christ for 1,000 years.
2: Yes. Have you heard about the four blood moons?
1: You know, I've heard a little bit about that, and there is a prophecy that Jesus gave in Matthew chapter 24 that spoke about the moon turning to blood. And there have been some occurrences of that. Probably one of the most notable ones was back in the early or late 1700s, which really marked the end of a severe time of persecution that came against the Christians during the Dark Ages. And they recognized the red moon as a fulfillment of that prophecy. It's quite possible, though, that as we near the end of time, we will witness more of these type of phenomena, which sort of just strengthen our faith in what the Bible teaches.
2: All right. Thank you so much.
1: All right. Well, thanks for calling, Michael. We do have a book dealing with the secret rapture. It's called Anything But Secret. We're happy to send it to anyone who calls and asks, talking about the second coming of Christ. The number to call is 800-835-6747. And the book, again, is called Anything But Secret. It's on the second coming of Christ and what happens to the righteous when Jesus comes. Looks like we have time for one more caller, at least, maybe two, before the end of the program. We have Edith listening in Florida. Edith, welcome to the program.
3: Yes, thank you for taking my call.
1: That's
3: my question is, I heard a pastor last week say that the unsaved do not go directly to hell. And I would like to know exactly where do they go. I believe he quoted a scripture from the Old Testament, but I can't remember which one.
1: Okay. Well, you know, the Bible tells us that the dead don't go anywhere in their graves. In other words, when a person dies, they're in their grave until the resurrection. It's at the resurrection that the righteous are resurrected and they're taken to heaven. And then after that, after the 1,000 years, the wicked are resurrected. They are resurrected for the final judgment, known as the Great White Throne Judgment. And it's at that point that they try and attack the Golden City that you read about in Revelation chapter 21. And fire comes down and devours them or destroys them. And that is really the hell fire where the wicked are actually destroyed. So the Bible speaks about death as being asleep, and those who are in their graves are in an unconscious state waiting for the resurrection. It's the resurrection that's the great hope of the Christian, and it's also, you know, the end of the wicked waiting for a resurrection for them, known as the second resurrection, which the Bible speaks about. Well, friends, we're out of time. Thank you for joining us, and tune in again next week as we talk more about the Bible. God bless.
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7: 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Hear, see, and meet them in person at the Battle Creek Tabernacle Seventh-day Adventist Church at 264 West Michigan Avenue. The rally is open to the public, lunch will be provided, and this event will not be broadcast. Sabbath school begins at 9:30 a.m., divine worship at 10:45 a.m., lunch will follow the church service, and an afternoon service will begin at 3 p.m.
10: 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I am Angeline from the Onaway Seventh-day Adventist School.
11: 1 John 3:18, "My little children, let us not love in word or in tongue, but in deed and truth." 1 John 3:18, "I am Jackson, and I am from the Mount Pleasant Seventh-day Adventist School."
12: Now the weather forecast for Strong Tower Radio. In Michigan's UP, cloud cover will be increasing today. Highs up to 68 degrees with winds out of the west at 5 to 10 miles an hour. A 90% chance of showers and thunderstorms for our Monday night. We are going to have lows down to 58 degrees, and winds will be increasing out of the south to 25 miles an hour, gusting to 40. For northern Michigan, it's going to be a sunny afternoon today. Highs up to 69 degrees, and winds will be staying light out of the north. A 60% chance of showers and thunderstorms overnight. We're going to have cloudy skies with lows down to 52 degrees. For southern Michigan, expect sunny conditions today. Highs up to 71 degrees and winds will be staying calm. We'll have mostly cloudy skies returning overnight. Lows down to 58 degrees and winds out of the southeast. For central Illinois, it's going to be mostly sunny this afternoon. Highs up to 82 degrees with a southeastern breeze at around 10 to 15 miles an hour. Lows back down to 69 degrees overnight with mostly clear skies. For Strong Tower Radio, I'm meteorologist Scott Cook.
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0: Good evening and welcome to Thompsonville, Illinois, home of Three Angels Broadcasting Network. And right here from the Worship Center at 3ABN, we're bringing you Give Me the Bible with Pastor Kenneth Cox. We've been enjoying this series 5 nights every single month, 1 weekend. We have been presenting a different subject. Pastor Cox has been after one subject and then another. This particular weekend, we're talking about the Bible, how you got the Bible. Tonight's subject is what can the Bible do for you? And all of these series are available on DVD, and you can secure them by calling the 800 number that is going to appear on your screen right at this particular time. So whatever you do, get these particular series. Now, one of the most popular ones has been Five Have Fallen. This was on prophecy. And there are several other of these series that are on prophecy. So if you have not received those or you missed those, you may want to call and secure these DVD series on prophecy. A lot of people have been getting the entire set. They've ordered for 12 months. They've ordered each of the ones. We've only done, nine so far? But they've ordered them in advance so that they can receive all 12 of these editions. So you may want to do that. Share them with your friends. Bring people in. Show them to them. Look at them again yourself and study the Bible along with the Word. And as you do so, I know that God is going to bless you. Tonight, we have a very special treat. We have a group called In Spirit with us, and Gerald Peel is the director. And Gerald, we're happy to have you with us. Tell us about In Spirit.
1: About 6 years ago, a friend of mine called me and asked me to put together a group of men to sing for a service that would highlight the role of men in family and in church. And called a bunch of friends, and we got together and we sang, and it seemed to work well. And some of them said, you know what? We ought to just keep doing this. We are from Chattanooga, Tennessee, and proud to be up here singing for the Ken Cox program tonight. And we're a diverse group, diverse in occupation and age and even denomination. We enjoy input from singers from all over the Southeast Tennessee, North Georgia area. And we're happy to be here.
0: Well, we're just happy that you are with us. And we're going to enjoy a song by In Spirit. And this is a song entitled Grace. And my friend, we do need grace, don't we? In this world in which we live, we are saved by grace. And this song beautifully displays that.

Well, we would like to say thank you to the men's chorus from Southern Adventist University. We're very thankful that you're here. God bless you. I know that all of us were blessed in a very, very definite way. And we want to say welcome to all of you that are here tonight. We appreciate you being here. Those of you that are watching by television or you're listening by radio, we welcome you again tonight. We hope this series that we've been doing on your Bible in you has been a blessing to each of you. And we hope that you're taking God's Word, picking it up and reading it, and finding more and more about God's Word. As that little poem that we've mentioned, Night to Night, What Says the Bible, the Blessed Bible, This My Only Question Be, The Teachings of Men So Often Mislead Us, What Says the Bible to Me? That's what we want to find out. And so we're going to be looking at God's Word and finding out exactly what it has to say about what the Bible can do for you. What can the Word of God do for you? Why should I read it? Why should I spend time in the Word of God? That's what our subject is tonight. We hope it'll help you understand what God wants to do for you personally. Our next presentation is the last one in this series on your Bible and you, and it is simply entitled, How to Study Your Bible. How to Study Your Bible. How can you read your Bible and study it and get the most out of it? What's there? And so that's what we're going to take a look at. And we hope that it'll help you spend more time with the Word of God. And I think you'll find that as you do, many, many different things will happen in your life. Tonight, as I mentioned, it's on what the Bible can do for you, and what you need to watch for and look for are the things that the Word, the Bible tells you, that it will do for you if you'll spend time in it. And there are some marvelous things that take place and transpire in our lives when we have the Word of God in our lives and working in our lives. So we hope that as we go into this subject tonight, you'll be able to follow and understand what God is willing to do for you and for me. Well, I know you enjoyed the chorus, the men's chorus. We've been very, very thankful this week to have with us Joe Pearls. Always a great blessing to each one of us. He's going to sing a song for you tonight entitled, Leaving on My Mind.

Gracious Lord, tonight we come to you as your children, sitting at your table, asking that you will bless. May we take the time to eat and to be filled with your word. We ask that our hearts may be open, that the Holy Spirit may dwell with us and give us understanding as we look at your word tonight. We pray in Christ's name. Amen. When someone picks up the word of God and begins to read what's recorded in this book, things begin to happen that are not human. Things begin to take place that are totally different. And that's what we're going to look at tonight, is what happens when I open up God's Word and begin to look at it. And the reason that it does this, folks, is because what we read the other night in one of our presentations, where it simply says that the Word of God can change your life. Now, that's a tremendous statement, that the Word of God can change my life, make it different. And the reason it makes it different is because it says here, in the beginning was the Word, and the Word was with God, and the Word was God. And since the Word is there, and it's not of human origin, it is of divine, therefore, when I begin to read it, it comes into my life and begins to make definite changes in my life. Because it tells us, and the Word became flesh and dwelt among us, and we beheld His glory, the glory of the only begotten of the Father, full of grace and truth. So Jesus Christ came. He is the embodiment of the Word. And as I read the Word, then His life, His character, the things that He taught begins to fill my life and make me different. This is what the disciples were talking about when they said here, that which was from the beginning. What was from the beginning? The Word. In the beginning was the Word. That which was from the beginning, which we have heard, which we have seen with our eyes, which we have looked upon, and our hands have handled concerning the words of life. They were there. They saw it. They touched it. They felt it. They spoke it. They saw it. And it says it filled their lives and made those poor fishermen, uneducated, uncouth, it turned them into 12 of the greatest men that have ever lived. That's what the Word of God did in their lives, what it can do for you and for me. And it says here, having been born again, not of corruptible seed. Do you understand that? When it says corruptible seed, that means of flesh. That's what it's saying, not of human. Not of corruptible seed, but incorruptible. How? Through the Word of God, which lives and abides forever. So this change that must take place in my life takes place through the Word of God. That's how it happens. That's how it takes place. And Peter goes on and talks about it, says here, by which we have been given to us exceeding great and precious promises. That's what this is, exceeding great and precious promise. And through these, you may be partakers of the divine nature. See, different, totally changed by the Word of God. That is what we're looking at tonight. And that's what this book will do for you. But you have to spend time with it, folks. And you have to open up your heart. You can't close your heart and do it. Head knowledge won't do you any good. The Bible in your head won't do you any good. The Bible in your pocket won't do you any good. The Bible in your hand won't do you any good. The Bible on the shelf won't do you any good. It's the Bible in the heart
So that's what makes the change. That's what brings about a difference in a person's life. So the Word of God, we find that Scripture tells us, is what gives to you and me faith. And I have people say, well, I don't have much faith. Well, then you're not reading the Bible enough. It's that simple, because this is what it says. So then faith comes by hearing, and hearing by the Word of God. So if I spend time in this book, it will give me faith. Help me to step out in faith. And let me just share with you what happens when a person walks by faith. Have you ever considered that? When a person walks by faith, this is what happens. And what more shall I say? For time would fail me to tell of Gideon, and of Barak, and of Samson, and Jephthah. Also of David, and Samuel, and the prophets. Now listen. Who through what? Yeah, who through faith subdued? Whoa. Through faith they subdued kingdoms, worked righteousness, obtained promises, stopped the mouths of lions, quenched the violence of fire, escaped the edge of the sword, out of weakness were made strong. This is what these people accomplished through faith. So, the Word of God gives me faith. I can read it. I can read in this book about other people who stepped out in faith and how, because of their faith, God rewarded that and done wonderful things in their lives. The children of Israel had not followed what God wanted them to do. And because of that, different tribes and so forth came down and ran over Israel and put them into bondage numbers of times. And among those were the Philistines. They were probably one of the worst that did that. And the children of Israel, I guess thinking that they could solve their problem, decided they wanted a king. And so they said, we want a king. And God, in His mercy and in His kindness, His love, granted them a king. And that first king was King Saul. And so when Saul came as king, one of the first things he wanted to do is get rid of all these people that were persecuting them and giving them a hard time, which were the Philistines, and they were fighting against them. And I want you to look at a story in the Bible about his son Jonathan, because there's a story of great, great faith there with Jonathan. Listen to this. Then Jonathan said to the young man who bore his armor, come, let us go over to the garrison of the uncircumcised. That was the Philistines. It may be that the Lord will work for us. Listen to this. For nothing restrains the Lord from saving by many or by few. Fantastic statement. I mean, here it's just him and his armor bearer. And they're going up to face these Philistines, which are not two. There's hundreds of them. That's what they're faced with. And he said, well, the Lord doesn't need many. He can save by many or by few. Okay? So his armor bearer said to him, do all that is in your heart. Go then, here I am with you according to your heart. He said, I'll go with you. Go. Then Jonathan said, very well, let us cross over to these men and we will show ourselves to them. I said, let's walk over here and show ourselves to these Philistines, who, by the way, are interested in killing them. They're not interested in treating them well, okay? Said, let us show ourselves to them. If they say thus to us, wait until we come to you, then we will stand still in our place and not go up to them. Said, now if these Philistines say, just stay where you are, and we'll come over to where you are, he said, we'll know that we should stay right here and not go anywhere. But if they say thus, come up to us, then we will go up, for the Lord has delivered them into our hand, and this will be a sign to us.
So here they are down in this kind of valley, and these Philistines are all up on this knoll there. And he said, if they say, come on up here where we are, he said, that'll be a sign that God's going to deliver them into our hands. Now, folks, there's just two of them. That's all. And here they're going to face the, and what they do, I still don't understand, because I don't know a great lot about fighting, but how they're fighting, I don't understand. So both of them showed themselves to the garrison of the Philistines. And the Philistines said, look, the Hebrews are coming out of the holes where they were hidden. Said, oh, they're coming out of their holes. They've been hiding. Then the men of the garrison called to Jonathan and his armor bearer and said, come up to us and we will show you something. Yeah, you know, they're saying, come on up here. We'll show you something. Just come up. And Jonathan said to the armor bearer, come up after me, for the Lord has delivered them into the hand of Israel. He said, follow me. The Lord's delivered these into our hand. Now, they're going up this knoll or this mountain, whatever you want to call it. It's not just a simple little gradual grade, folks. They're not walking up there. This is what they're doing, and you think that they're fighting over 100 men there, and this is what they're having to do. And Jonathan climbed up on his hands and knees. I mean, they're going up this thing, and he's crawling on his hands and knees with his armor bearer after him, and they fell before Jonathan. Fantastic. I mean, there they are going up on their hands and knees, and these Philistines are falling before him, and as he came up after him, his armor bearer killed them. So much so that Saul, who was over in another place, observed that all of a sudden these Philistines were fleeing. Two men. But I'm talking about what God can do if you and I are just willing to step out in faith. And let me tell you something, folks. There's many a person whose entire life would be different if they had just taken a step in faith. I have seen that over and over throughout the years, that God has brought them to a place where they have to step out in faith, and they refuse to take that step. Where if they just would have taken it, their whole life would have been different. With me, God brought me to the place where I had to make a decision of whether I was going to go away to school. My father had almost forbidden it. My mother didn't want me to go. I had no physical support financially at all. In fact, I ran off from home and went to school. Left home with 22 cents in my pocket. That's what I had. And walked into the school and just simply told them, I've come to go to school. That simple. But if I had not taken that step in faith, oh, what difference it would have been. See? So, you and I, the Bible simply tells us that we need to walk by faith. That's one thing the Scripture will do for you. And if you don't do that, then He can't bless like He would like to bless. Also, the Word of God will give you power. Amen. Promises that. Not only does He tell you, walk by faith, but He said, in turn, I'll give you power. I'll help you and all. For the Word of God is living and powerful and sharper than any two-edged sword. The Word of God is powerful. I can trust it. And God will give to you and to me the power to do the things that we need to do. For I'm not ashamed of the gospel of Christ. Listen to this carefully. I'm not ashamed of the gospel of Christ, for it is the power of God to what? To salvation for everyone who believes, for the Jew first and also the Greek. Let me tell you how powerful it is. I was holding a meeting,
this man came to me after we had been going for about, a week and a half in the meetings. Came to me and he said, I've never been to meetings like this before. Said, I've never been to religious meetings. Said, but I've been coming every night. He said, I understand it. He said, I've given my heart to Christ. But he said, I'm under conviction. I'm under conviction concerning something. And I said, what are you under conviction about? He said, I teach ballet for the National Ballet Company. And he said, I've been gay all my life. Said, I can't remember a time when I wasn't gay. And he said, I'm under conviction that that's not what I should be. I'm under conviction that God doesn't want me to be that, but I don't know what to do. And we talked, prayed together, and I told him, the Bible is very, very clear that you need to change your lifestyle. And after change your lifestyle, that's what the Lord's asking you to do. But not only is he asking you to do that, he'll provide you the power to do that. And I watched that man over the next few weeks surrender his heart to Christ, and I saw the change that took place in his life by the power of God. Saw that happen. Today, he's married, has a family, 2 children, one of the leaders in the church. But the power of God can change a person. That's available to you through the Word. Okay, that's where it's at. It's in God's Word. It can change our lives, make us different. But thanks be to God who gives us the victory through our Lord Jesus Christ. Let me just throw something in right here rather quickly. Read that text carefully, folks, because that text holds the secret for overcoming to any sin lies in that text. But thanks be to God who gives us what? The victory through our Lord Jesus Christ. In other words, it says that God gives you the victory. It's not something that you and I have to work at. All I have to do is accept the victory. I'm willing to accept the victory. He gives it to me. And that is a secret in overcoming any sin, is if I am willing to accept the victory that Christ gives, I can be victorious over that. Works in anybody's life. The Word of God will keep you from sinning. If you spend time in the book, it'll help you. It'll keep you from sinning if you'll spend time in it. We have excellent examples of this. Your word have I hidden in my heart that I what? Might not sin against thee. As I pick up the Word of God and I read it and I take it into my life, it begins to build in my life power and strength and faith. And those are the things that keep me from sinning. Jesus taught us very clearly how to do that. Because it says he went out into the wilderness where he fasted for 40 days. And then the devil came, Lucifer, began to tempt him. And then Jesus was led by the Spirit into the wilderness to be tempted by the devil. And when he had fasted 40 days and 40 nights, afterwards he was hungry, without a doubt. Now, when the tempter came to him, he said, if you are the Son of God, command these stones to become bread. He said, if you're the Son of God, turn those stones into bread. Could he have turned those stones into bread? Absolutely. Without just a word, he could have turned them to bread. And Lucifer understood that. He knew that. Jesus said, man shall not live by bread alone, but by every word that proceeds from the mouth of God. You know what Jesus is doing here? He's quoting. He's quoting Deuteronomy, the 8th chapter, verse 3.
That's what he's quoting. Man shall not live by bread alone. In other words, he had hidden God's word in his heart, so when the tempter came and tempted him, he could respond, say, no, can't do this. Then the devil took him up into the holy city, set him on the pinnacle of the temple, and said to him, if you are the Son of God, throw yourself down, for it is written, he shall give his angels charge over thee. The devil said, okay, you want to quote scripture? I'll quote scripture to you. The Bible says he'll give his angels charge over thee, lest you dash your foot against a stone. Come on, jump off. Let's see if they will. And Jesus said to him, it is written again, you shall not tempt the Lord your God. You know what he's doing here? He's quoting scripture. Deuteronomy 8th chapter, verse 16. That's what he's quoting. You shall not tempt the Lord your God. What I'm trying to get across to you folks is this is where the secret of overcoming lies is, trusting in the Word of God. And when you read it and you know what it says, fall back on it. Trust it. It won't fail. The devil wasn't satisfied with that. Again, the devil took him up on an exceeding high mountain and showed him all the kingdoms of the world and their glory. Took him there and showed him all the kingdoms, all their glory. And he said to him, all these things I will give you if you'll fall down and worship me. He said, just fall down and worship me and I'll give all this to you. And then Jesus said to him, away with you, Satan, for it is written, you shall worship the Lord your God, and him only shall you serve. Deuteronomy 8th chapter, verse 13. All those were quotes that Jesus made from the Word of God. So when it says that you and I are to hide the Word of God in our hearts, that will help us keep from sinning. Meet the devil with the Word of God. When the temptation comes, there's your safety, folks. So it tells us that you and I can draw close to the Lord and He'll care for us. And take the helmet of salvation and the sword of the Spirit, which is what? It's a warfare. You need to understand that it's a warfare. It's not something that just easy. It's a warfare, and you have to put on the armor of God. What is the armor of God? The helmet of salvation, the breastplate of righteousness. What is this? Huh? This is the sword of the Spirit, folks. That's what this is. And he had in his right hand 7 stars, and out of his mouth went a sharp two-edged sword, and his countenance was like the sun shining in strength, referring to Jesus Christ. And it says, out of his mouth went a sharp two-edged sword, referring to the Word of God. This is the sword of the Spirit. Don't go into battle without it. Because if you do, you're going to be overcome. You have to take the Word of God with you. That is your defense. Not your ability to argue, not your ability to reason, but to use the Word of God as your defense for what you believe. That's what the Bible will do for you. It's what it's done for you and me. I have written to you, young men, because you are, what? Strong. And the Word of God abides in you, and you have overcome the wicked one. They were strong. What did he mean when they were strong? Well, he meant they were strong in the Word of God. That's what it meant. They were strong in faith. They were strong in what they believed. And so you and I must be strong in what we believe. Only then will you be able to day by day overcome. The Bible is given to you for growth. It's given to you for defense. It's given to change your life and make it different. God wants to do that for you.
Also, it says that the Word of God will give you joy. Know that? Listen.

because the Word of God gives you joy, gives you happiness. Didn't know it until I came to the Lord. Then I began to understand what He does for us and how He changes our lives and makes us so much different. It should make you happy. You know, I run onto these Christians that walk around and have faces like donkeys, you know. And I wonder what's wrong with them, because it should give you happiness. It should give you joy. It should make a happy Christian out of you. That's what it's to do. And God desires for you and I to be happy, to enjoy life. This thing of being sad and remote, you know, unhappy all the time. No, that's not what God wants you to be. He wants you to enjoy life and be happy. Your words were found and I ate them. Okay? Your words were found, I ate them, and your word was in me, the what? The joy and the rejoicing of my heart. Comes into our lives, gives us joy, happiness. All that comes about because of the Scripture and what happens there. And dear friends, I have seen it happen over and over and over again. I hope you can remember. Have you ever stopped to think back when you first came to Christ? And the joy and the happiness that you experienced when you accepted Christ? Oh, you know, you aren't supposed to lose that. You're supposed to be able to keep that. It's supposed to be there in your heart. Something that Christ does for us and gives us day by day. And only as you understand, I don't know about you, but man, when I understood my sins were forgiven, I was ready to shout. See? Because that's what has to happen. When I understand what Christ has done in my life, my sins are forgiven, it brings peace, happiness, and joy to an individual like nothing else. This is what the Word of God will do for you. Change your life. Make you different. But the Word of God also is what sanctifies us. It's what it says. Sanctify them by your truth. Your word is truth. Sanctify them by your truth. Now let me just take a little time here and talk to you about this sanctified business. Because it says, sanctify them by your truth. Folks, when I spend time in the Word of God, it is the Word of God and the working of God's Spirit in my heart that brings about conviction and brings about change. Are you understanding what I'm saying? When I spend time in the Word of God, then as I read it, the Holy Spirit works on my heart, brings about conviction, and those things bring about a change in my life, a desire to change. You know? Had a fella one time, and we were talking, and he said, I want to accept Christ, but I'm not sure I want to change. And I said, well, you're getting the cart before the horse. That isn't what it says. I said, accept Christ, and He'll bring about the change. So what you got to do is give Him your heart, and He'll bring about the change. Well, he said, okay. And so we talked about accepting Christ and what was involved, and he accepted Christ. And I don't know, I didn't see him for several months later. And I asked him how it was going. He said, you know, a strange thing happened. He said, I was home one night, and he said, I just felt like I wanted to go to a party. And so he said, I thought about it, and I said, well, okay, Christ, let's go to a party. And so he said, the Lord and I went to this party. He said, got there and stayed there for a little while, and he said, Lord, we're not having a very good time. just not having a very good time. And so he said, we left the party and came back. This is what happens, folks. It takes the work of God's Spirit in your life to bring about change. If you think that this thing takes place by you changing, let me tell you something. All you're going to do is make yourself miserable.

That doesn't change you. You can't just of your own self say, I'm going to change. It takes the work of the Holy Spirit in your life, and it's the Word of God that brings that about. As you read the Word of God, and as you understand it, you begin to see things and you begin to understand. Folks, in my own life, there's things that God would convict me of that I'm sure He would never probably convict you of. But He convicts me of, or He convicts you of, things He had never convict me of. But those are changes that need to take place in my life. And God brings about that conviction, and I must walk by faith as He brings about that conviction, and He'll give me the power. Holy Spirit will come into my life, and it will change me and make me a different person. You know? I don't know. Have you ever done something you shouldn't do? Huh? Do something I really basically knew I shouldn't do it, and I did it, and then after I had done it, the terrible conviction that came. You know, you've done something you shouldn't have done, and all, and I'm not happy until I make it right. I've got to go and settle that thing and make it right and confess it and get it off me. That's what takes the monkey off your back. See? Because if you don't do that, then you carry around this weight that you don't need. And then I confess it and get it off my back. And all, it brings conviction. It brings a change that takes place in my life. That's what God wants to do for you and for me, to change us, make us different. Now, it says, the Scripture, the Word, the seed is the Word of God. Okay, the seed is the Word of God. So, sows it. Sows the seed. I want to ask you this evening, what kind of soil are you? When the seed falls in your heart, what kind of soil is there? Is it rocky ground? Is it fertile? It's most important. Or is there weeds there? You know what the weeds are, don't you? Huh? The weeds are the cares of this life. That's what the Scripture says. They're the cares of this life. And so, my heart so filled with the cares of this life that it chokes the plant, chokes it out, can't live? What kind of soil is in my heart so that the Word of God can germinate, sprout, bring forth response? It says, but the one that fell on the good ground are those who, having heard the word with a noble and what? Good heart, keep it and bear fruit with patience. See, Word of God falls in their heart. I've seen it so many times, so many evangelistic meetings. Jim, I'm sure you have too. Where you sow the seed, you preach the word, sow the seed, and you watch it fall. And some seed falls on rocky ground. And it says the birds come and eat it. Another seed fell on ground where there were weeds, and the weeds choked it out. Have to be careful. It says some of it fell in soil and sprouted and came up, and then it says that it died. You know why? Because there wasn't enough soil. You see, you know what that means? That person wasn't spending any time here. That's what takes to give the seed some depth and awe. And so you got to spend time in the Word of God to bring about what needs to happen there.
And then, of course, it says that some seed fell on good ground. And oh, dear friend, what a joy. What marvelous thing when the seed falls on good ground and it sprouts. You know what it does? Listen. But the fruit of the Spirit is love, joy, long-suffering, kindness, goodness, faithfulness, gentleness, self-control. Against such there is no law. That seed falls on good ground, and all the transformation that takes place. You want to be more loving tonight? Huh? You know how you do that? By saying, oh, I'm going to be more loving? Huh? No. If I'm going to be more loving, I have to spend more time here, folks. I've got to let the Holy Spirit do that in my life. He's the one that brings about that change. He's the one that will make you kind, make you gentle, make you loving, long-suffering. All those great qualities He'll bring about in your life, and He will make you more like your Master. This is what the Bible does for you and does for me. If we'll just spend time with the Word of God, He'll bless you in a special way.

0: Do you need your life changed? Do you need to be made into His image? Are you finding it hard to be kind, to be loving? Do you need to have your life made over? Then, dear friend, tonight, I'd like to invite you, open up your heart. Remember, it's the word in the heart that makes a difference. Open up your heart. Invite Jesus into your life. And then take the time to spend in God's Word. Read it. Spend time with Him. And He will bring about this change that needs to take place in your life and in mine. This is how we grow. This is how we become all that God wants us to be. Let us pray. Heavenly Father, we ask that this evening that our hearts may be fertile ground, that the seed may germinate, that it may sprout, that it will bring about the fruits of the Spirit in our lives, that we might show forth the works and the praises of Him who has loved us and died for us and given His life, that we might have life eternal. For this we thank You, in Christ's name, amen. Well, our next presentation is on how to study your Bible. How should I spend time with it? So we hope you'll each be back with us. Good night. God bless you. Water can be both inspiring and awesome. As it flows through the hills and the mountains, water changes the destiny of every living creature it comes in contact with. Not a single living thing can survive without water for long. But despite its beauty, the power of water can cut channels through rocks and change the landscape forever. In John chapter 7, Jesus stood and cried out, saying, "If anyone thirst, let him come to me and drink. He who believes in me, as the scriptures said, out of his heart will flow rivers of living water." As he did so many times, Jesus explained the spiritual things of God through nature, like flowing water. This living water is a life-changing source. It can change the landscape of our lives and flow through us to change the lives of others. Folks, we all need water to live, but we also need living water. Jesus is that living water, and through His Spirit, we can bring life to those around us. The only goal we have at this ministry is to offer living water to all mankind. There are thousands, no, millions, who still long for this water, the living water of life. Won't you help us quench their thirst?
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3: 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We have a great overview of what you will hear this month, September, for Strong Tower Radio. I have my co-host, John Duman. He's the editor of the Ministry News. That's the mailed edition. Welcome back.
4: Thanks, Tom. Now, this isn't your favorite month.
3: Why is that?
4: Next month is your favorite month.
3: That's right. It's a Reformation, Protestant Reformation month. That comes up next month.
4: So that we could call this your pre-favorite month.
3: You got it. You got it. Hey, I've got, we have so many favorite authors. This one's so good, John, we invited him back.
4: Absolutely. We've got Pastor Jeff Dowell with us. He wrote our lead article this month. You may remember him from the last time he wrote, but he's a great guy. And I just learned this summer that he's into music and he's a musician, so I've got to catch up with him and his music one
3: That's
4: of these
3: right.
4: days.
3: And he's also a veteran.
4: That's right. I forgot about that, too.
3: Yeah. That's right.
4: A man of many talents.
3: That's right. Welcome back, Pastor Jeff.
5: Well, it's good to be here. I appreciate it.
3: Would you lead us with a word of prayer?
5: Sure. Heavenly Father, we just thank you, Lord, for the breath of life you've given us today. Thank you for this beautiful day. And we just ask that your Holy Spirit will be with us as we discuss this very important topic this Lord, we pray. In Jesus' name, amen.
3: Amen. We could talk about this subject, the Sabbath, the whole program. We have several things that we're looking at. We're looking at events that are happening throughout the state. We're going to be looking at a concert series. The Strong Tower Radio Quartet will be in Allegan this month. And also next month, Scott Michael Bennett will be in Allegan. And the Battle Creek Tabernacle is celebrating 100 years in the same building. It's not the first one, but it's an awesome milestone. A lot of things going on. But Pastor Dowell, he led the article, and I'll let John kind of throw out the first question.
4: So your article is on the Sabbath, and specifically for those people that wonder, why did they have to keep the Sabbath if Adam didn't have any kind of a commandment to do so? Why did he keep it?
5: Well, for one thing, as we look at Genesis chapter 2, in regard to the seventh day, God sanctified it. He made it holy. And that's a very crucial point. Because each week has the seventh day holiness in it. And, of course, those who don't keep the Sabbath do keep a seven-day weekly cycle.
4: Right.
5: And that makes it very interesting, you see, because nowhere in the Bible from Genesis to Revelation do you find a commandment to keep a seven-day weekly cycle. And yet the majority of the world keeps a seven-day weekly cycle, so you'd ask the question, where did it come from? What's the origin of it? You see, and so the seventh day being holy in each week, they accept the seven-day weekly cycle, but not the seventh day being holy, which makes no sense to me.
4: Right.
5: That would be inconsistent.
4: And he didn't sanctify any other day of that 7 days.
5: Correct. And that's all before sin ever happened.
4: Right. So
5: that's all.
4: Let me ask you a question, Pastor. Why do you keep the Sabbath?
5: Well, I keep the Sabbath because of that. I think the seventh-day Sabbath preceded Moses at Mount Sinai. And so even if a person said, well, I don't want to keep the Sabbath, I would still want to keep the seventh day because God made it holy. So I keep the Sabbath because God instituted it in creation, that seventh-day holiness. And so I want to do what God asks us to do, and that's why I do it, because I love him. That's the reason.
3: In your article, Pastor Jeff, that is the lead article of the September Ministry News, you can get that by being added to the mailing list, going to our website and subscribing to it. It's a free, no-charge distribution. It comes to your mailbox, but you can also get it on our website at strongtowerradio.org and go to the newsletter tab across the top and read the full context of this article. You mentioned the priests and the rabbis, the scribes, gave him a trick question, and Jesus dealt with it in a certain way, and you see that as kind of a template for dealing with some objections about the Sabbath.
5: Absolutely, and I think that principle that Jesus laid down is very crucial dealing with any kind of doctrinal issue or topic. The way Jesus did it was in a way that turned the tables back around and put the critic on the spot rather than Jesus being in the hot seat. And I think we need to learn some of those principles from the Bible. And the questions are very effective in reasoning through to understand the topic better, whatever that topic may be.
3: Often when the person who asks the first question almost gets the upper hand or the advantage, but Jesus handled that situation quite well. How do you apply that to the Sabbath argument?
5: Well, it's very simple. For example, there's all kinds of excuses. I call them excuses rather than even so much objections. There's all kinds of excuses people give for not keeping the Sabbath. And one of those excuses, for example, is, we don't know when the Sabbath is. Time's been lost. Well, I see the principle that Jesus would apply there would be something like this. Well, if time's been lost, how do you know that Sunday's the day in honor of the resurrection? You see, so I would use the same objection or principle and apply it right back to them. And then, of course, then they would have to think it through. You see, and so that's basically how I use that principle in which Jesus, I believe, laid down in Scripture to be able to deal with some of those questions and objections. That's how I do it.
3: You wrote in the article, in the summary paragraph, that I believe the critics against the Sabbath will be condemned by their own words. Please explain that statement.
5: Yes. For example, some of the critics, they'll say things, and I don't think they really think it through carefully. For example, one major critic has written a couple books against the Sabbath, and in that very those two very books that he wrote, he made the comment himself that the commandment of keeping the Sabbath that Israel was commanded to keep, Adam would have done it naturally. Or Eve would have done it naturally.
3: Which he did.
5: So there would be no commandment needed. And I would agree with that. it's interesting, wherever a truth is spoken, I look at it as if the critic says something that's true, and it's biblically true, I agree with that. There would have been no need of a commandment, because it would have come natural to Adam. And so that was a critic who wrote two different books on the Sabbath, against the Sabbath. And so I think the critic would therefore be judged by his own words right there.
3: Mm, that's a pretty powerful argument in itself.
4: I'm going to go back quite a ways in time to, I believe, our last interview with you, you mentioned that you believe that there's a golden thread that runs throughout the Bible and it ties into the Sabbath. Can you explain that to people?
5: Yes. Matter of fact, it's interesting that in Genesis, in the first chapter, and in the beginning of the second chapter, you have the whole narrative of creation. That's the beginning. It's interesting that in Hebrew thinking, they have an introduction and a conclusion. And it's interesting because when we go to the last book of the Bible, in the book of Revelation, the very first chapter is mentioned the Lord's Day. And so I see the concept of Hebrew thinking from Genesis to Revelation. So understanding that, we believe that in the whole Bible, from Genesis to Revelation. And so when we get to Revelation 1:10, John says, I was in the Spirit on the Lord's Day. And the populist teaching of that passage is Sunday. But I would disagree with that. I believe that that passage is referring to the seventh day Sabbath. And so there's where I would see the whole Bible in the process of understanding, not just one text.
3: And the golden thread is that also is picked up or woven through the cloth is that Jesus kept the Sabbath and he rested on the Sabbath even in his death as well as in his practice throughout his life.
5: And, you know, in addition to that too, Tom, I see the relevancy of that in Isaiah. Some would say, well, sure, Jesus kept the Sabbath because he was a Jew, and that's what Jews did, was keep the Sabbath, you see. But I see in Isaiah a special thought about the Sabbath that I think sometimes people overlook, and that is in Isaiah 56, where those who keep the Sabbath are doing that which pleases God, you see. And it's because you love Jesus, you love God, that's why you keep the Sabbath. And so this thread that we're talking about, I see all the way from Genesis, all the way through the Bible to the book of Revelation.
4: That's a beautiful thought.
3: Well, Pastor Jeff, I really want to thank you for writing that lead article. You always have a way of saying things very clearly and succinctly, and it leaves a lasting impression, which John brought up about the golden thread of your previous article. Thank you so much for writing the article and talking with us today.
5: You're sure welcome. Anytime.
3: Well, listeners, we will be right back. We've got a lot of things to talk about that will be happening here at Strong Tower Radio in the month of September. Stay tuned.
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6: 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Just appreciate all that you folks do.
3: Absolutely. You know, Pastor Chris is featured frequently on our Saturday morning 11 o'clock service we call Fresh Manna. So his name should be familiar to many of you. Pastor Chris, 100 years is a monumental milestone for any house of worship. But Battle Creek holds a deeply unique foundational place in the Adventist history. And when you look at the theme of the centennial, how are you and your congregation balancing the deep respect for this rich historical heritage with a forward-looking movement to the second coming of Christ?
6: That's a mouthful and a big question. I appreciate that, Todd. That summarized pretty well, because that's exactly what we're going to do. You know, sometimes when we talk about our 100-year, our centennial celebration, people get a little confused and said, well, I thought Adventists have been around in Battle Creek a lot longer than that. Well, that's very, very true. This 100-year celebration is to celebrate 100 years of the current Battle Creek Tabernacle being there. This is actually the fifth Battle Creek church. The one that is here now is the one that took the place of the Dime Tabernacle, which burned down in January of 1922. But this centennial celebration is going to be very special because it is a time in which we'll reflect on the past, a time in which we will ponder the present, and then spend a great deal of time talking about preparation for the future. The mission's not over yet. We're still here on this earth, all of us anxious to be in our heavenly home. And so there's a great deal of work that needs to be done. And this is a time of rededication, revitalization, that where this work begun, there would be, or began, where this work began, there would be a revival to see that work continue and really hasten the day of the Lord's return.
3: This celebration is having a worldwide impact. The Seventh-day Adventist Church basically was born in Battle Creek and has spread to 20 million plus people around the world, but many of those members look back to Battle Creek with warm and longing thoughts. How do you feel being the pastor on the watch when this celebration is taking place?
6: Well, you know, I tell you, there are moments where it's a bit surreal, because you're correct. You know, while Adventism, you know, and I use that in quotations, you know, began in the, well, and I, you know, and Tom and John, you very appreciate this. Sometimes people will ask me, who is the first Adventist? And I say, well, the first Adventist, that was Adam and Eve, because in Genesis 3:15 is the first time that God projected to look forward to the advent, and then eventually the second advent of Christ. But when we talk about the formal organization of the Seventh-day Adventist Church, it happened right here in Battle Creek. And from that, missionaries went all over the world. And right now, when we talk about the Seventh-day Adventist Church, there are 13 world divisions, just territorial and geographical divisions, in which the work of God and the work of proclamation is divided. And individuals from all of those 13 world divisions will be coming here to Battle Creek on October the 2nd as the president of the World Seventh-day Adventist Church has a real focus on helping everyone understand the roots from which we have come, that in understanding our roots, understanding our history, we would take those lessons of history and really prepare for the future. In fact, there is a well-known quote that a number of your listeners, I'm sure, would be familiar with. It's from a little book called Light Sketches, and it says this: in reviewing our past history, having traveled over every step of advance to our present standing, I can say, praise God. As I see what the Lord has wrought, I am filled with astonishment and with confidence in Christ as leader. We have nothing to fear for the future, except as we shall forget the way the Lord has led us and is teaching in our past history. And that's really what the centennial celebration is all about, reflecting on the past, that it would prepare us for that future, that we would know we have nothing to fear, the only thing we have to fear is we forget how God has led us in that past history.
3: You know, Pastor Chris, on Strong Tower Radio on Friday night and then again on Sabbath morning, we have 2 hours of Sabbath school. That's an adult Bible study. And when I was conducting that at a local congregation, I was the leader of that. And I was doing a session for longtime members, but to remember, but also for new believers. It really started with the idea we had new believers that were in our congregation, and I thought I should share with them the past. And it was interesting how important that foundation was. I talked about Adventist education system that started in Battle Creek, basically. I talked about the health system that started in Battle Creek. And you talk about the literature work, spreading the gospel through the printed press, that started in Battle Creek. It probably started out east, but it really found its foundation in Battle Creek. Battle Creek is the epicenter, the touchstone, and you have the Adventist Historic Village. So people could come to this, the celebration, October 2nd through the 10th. But you could do a side trip while you're in town and go to the historic Adventist Village, I would assume.
6: Absolutely. We're working very closely with the historic Adventist Village, where you, again, you can get a brief, and depending on who your tour guide is and how detailed you want it, it may not be super brief, but an overview of Adventist history. Of course, we also have the historic Oak Hill Cemetery, where many of the pioneers of the Seventh-day Adventist Church are buried, and if you call ahead to the historic Adventist Village, and in particular speak with Debbie Holland in the Heritage Shop, you could also arrange for a tour of the what is now called the Federal Center. But that Federal Center is the historic Battle Creek Sanitarium that was built by John Harvey Kellogg, also well over 100 years ago. And so there is a lot of history here. And then there's actually some of the local, both museums and library, the local public library, the downtown branch. During that time, we'll be having a historical display of Adventism in Battle Creek. And then there is the regional, the Battle Creek Regional History Museum. They also have quite a display of Adventist history. And then also in Battle Creek is another museum called the Kimball House. And they actually have an expensive collection of material from the sanitarium and the history of the health work. And so it's quite a treasure trove of history. But again, those historical lessons laying the foundation for what we believe God's going to do both in the present and in the future.
3: And I want to emphasize, if you want to go through the Federal Center, that was the former sanitarium, you do need to do it well in advance. Don't wait till the week of, even. It's 1 or 2 weeks ahead of time. You must do that because it is a federal installation, and there's the security levels. The Kimball House is new to me. I've been to Battle Creek almost my whole life, and I was not aware of that collection. The collection at the Willard Library, I've looked online. It is absolutely amazing. They have photographs that their professional photographers during the era had pictures. My grandmother worked at the sanitarium as a young person, and the as was said in the Bible, the half was not yet told. Those pictures are just totally amazing, the scale and the impact that that health institution had. It's all happening in Battle Creek, October 10th through the 2nd through the 10th. So, Pastor Chris, why don't you share the last bit of information? I understand you have a website to get more information.
6: Yes, I was just going to say, if you want to learn more information, I encourage you to go to the website, tabernacle100years.com, and the 100 is the actual numbers, 100, tabernacle100years.com. I would encourage people to check back on that frequently as we're adding things constantly to that. There's a place where you can register. Attendance is absolutely free. but by registering, you secure a seat in the sanctuary, as well as you let our team know. For in particular, the Sabbaths on October 3 and October 10, we'll be having a fellowship meal, and it will give them the opportunity to have a good idea of how many people are coming. But just want to encourage people far and wide to come. This is going to be a wonderful time to really pray about what God has done and what God is doing and what God will do.
3: And if, even if you're not a Seventh-day Adventist, are they invited to this celebration?
6: Absolutely. They are invited. In fact, we're inviting quite a few people outside of the church. Because, you know, and we don't have time for this here, but the Battle Creek Tabernacle historically has been a building in which a lot of community activities have centered. And so everyone is welcome, whether you're Seventh-day Adventist, whether you are of no religious affiliation, whether you're a Methodist, a Lutheran, a Baptist, or anywhere there in between, we invite you to come out. It will be a wonderful time of Christ-centered preaching, biblical messages, as well as fantastic music, and it's just something that you're not going to want to miss.
3: Absolutely. Here in Battle Creek, October the 2nd through the 10th. Thank you so much, Pastor Chris.
6: You are welcome. Thank you so much for having me.
3: We'll be right back. We'll be sharing another exciting event about the series of concerts that's going to be yet this year and a bigger series next year in Allegan, Michigan. Stay tuned. We'll be back.
7: Hi, folks. Jelaine Fenner here. 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Signs of the times are everywhere. Jesus is coming back soon. Read Revelation chapter 22. Jesus says, "Surely I am coming quickly." 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
3: Well, John, we're going to have another event that's taking place in this area, and I'm really excited about it.
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3: That's right. You're involved in this one.
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3: Yes, he is the engineer, sound engineer for the Strong Tower Radio Quartet, and with us is Rodney Conlon. Rodney is the organizer of this event, as well as some other we're going to be talking about. Rodney, tell us about what the Strong Tower Radio Quartet is going to be doing in September.
8: In September, Strong Tower Quartet is going to bless us with some fine music and worship in Allegan, Michigan, in the house that was built by... Do you remember?
3: Was that it's just stole it? Now you caught me off guard. You're going to have to give it. You have to tell us.
8: Okay, he was a captain.
3: Captain Joseph Bates. He was an inventor.
8: You got it. And I interviewed you now.
3: That's right. Good job. Good job. So, what's all happening, and what time, and what location?
8: Well, it's on Cutler Street in Allegan, and it is the 26th at 7 p.m.
3: And people already know who the Strong Tower Radio Quartet is, so a guaranteed good program on September 26th at 7 p.m. Then next month you have another favorite person who sings, Scott Michael Bennett. Tell us about that particular concert. This is also on Cutler Street?
8: Yes, at the church. It is in October, and it also will be 7 p.m., but it's going to be on a Tuesday.
3: Absolutely, and you'll hear that'll be part of the Strong Tower Radio's community calendar. You can look on our website, to our Facebook page, to see those dates, and so be looking for the Scott Michael Bennett concert. But this is just a warm-up for the Allegan Seventh-day Adventist Church. They are planning bigger and better things next year. Give us a little sneak preview of what you're already planning for next summer?
8: On the river, we have a nice pavilion here downtown, amphitheater, you could say. And then there's a big area where people can bring their lawn chairs. There's picnic tables, benches. There is, if you go back far enough, there's water slides for the little kids to occupy them. And there's behind that, there's a playground. And we have a time on the property from 3 to 7. And the concerts will be 4 to 6. But we welcome people to come and picnic, to visit, to enjoy, and make friends with the community.
3: It's a good old time in the park, getting away from those devices and seeing live performances.
8: That's right.
3: And give us, just tip your hand a little bit to let us know, what are you working on? It takes a while to put this all together, but you've got some very interesting things. And of course, if you continue listening to Strong Tower Radio, looking at our community calendar, you will see these events pop up as we get closer to 2027, the summer of 2027.
8: Well, we have the Grentz family, particularly Shaddock Grentz. You probably know his dad, Dan Grentz, who played with Buddy O'Telling. And he's going to probably do a couple with Shad. Shad will be the primary artist. But he's also going to have some other friends likely help him, as he does in other concerts with special events. And we have a group from the Three Angels Church in Rockford, Michigan, that are going to be coming in another time. I think they're going to be May. Where the Grentzes will probably be in August. But, yeah, we have some good things up, and I've got conversations with several others. And, of course, I'm going to have the Strong Tower Quartet. We couldn't forget that. But we also have a concert pianist that's going to join them.
3: Absolutely. And this isn't the only thing that the Allegan Seventh-day Adventist Church is doing. You are doing something really special this summer and meeting people out in the public. Tell our listeners a little bit about your farm market ministry.
8: Well, this is quite a interesting way this progressed. I did a little door-to-door work in the neighborhood around the church there in Allegan last year. And then I thought, there's got to be a way where people are coming to me. I thought, well, I go to the farmer's market once in a while in Allegan. Why don't I have a spot there? And I talked to the city, and they told me, well, you need to be 80% farmer's market theme. And I thought, well, I can do that. And so anyway, we're 80% farmer's market theme, but we got a whole shelf of literature and books and that sort of thing, healthy living, and we're getting lots of conversations there. But the interesting part in this is I was visiting with our leader, Juanita, our prayer meeting leader, very faithful for many years. And she donated a trailer. And then my nephew Ryan and I built it up to make it an interesting kind of trailer so that... at least that would catch the eyes and get people at least coming over looking.
3: And you definitely succeeded in that. You sent me some pictures of that, and it is absolutely beautiful. It looks like a farm stand on wheels, and it's just really, really inviting folk. And we've talked on the phone. We were trying to coordinate some other things, and I heard the conversation, people dropping by. They were just drawn to that particular trailer, and thank you for your service there, Rodney.
8: Well, we're trying to learn ways to do outreach in an effective way and make friends with the neighbors. And just as a little focus, in, so you can understand where I'm thinking, when I went go to door-to-door, not Siegel, everybody knows the Adventist Church here, because of the community center and the community service center, I should say. And they do such a tremendous job here in outreach and stuff. It just makes it easy to knock on doors. It's a little tougher in Elgin because they don't really know. There are those that know who we are, but the majority of them don't. And Farmers Market is on one end of Cutler Street, and people are asking me to send them to have a church in town, like right on this very street, right up the road. And, we know there's churches up there, but we didn't know the Seventh Adventists were here. So we're going to change that.
3: Well, that's absolutely awesome. So this is Rodney Conlon. We started out talking about the concert in the music series that will be at the church on Cutler Street. It will be the Strong Tower Radio Quartet on September 26th at 7 p.m. You know their sound. You know their beautiful four-part harmony music. And then Scott Michael Bennett, who is a solo artist that is appreciated greatly by our listeners, will be in October. And then next summer, much to look forward to with the concerts in the park, five of those concerts. And then, but you don't have to wait to meet Rodney in person, Thursdays at the Farmers Market there in Elgin. How far into the season are you going to go? What will be your last day at market, Rodney?
8: Well, it closes towards the end of October. It shuts down. And I'm hoping and planning to be there the whole time. Yeah, anybody's welcome to stop by. I've met Adventists on vacation from out of state as well as other towns, and it's interesting to visit with them. But I've also ended up getting interesting conversations from people looking at the literature and then sharing thoughts and issues and problems they're having. So I get some interesting conversations that some are easy and some I don't feel qualified for, but I can listen.
3: Yeah, absolutely. And talk about being in the marketplace, the farm marketplace on Thursdays in Elgin, Michigan. Thank you so much, Rodney.
8: Thank you.
3: Thank you for your service. Well, stay tuned. In the next section, we'll be sharing more information on Strong Tower Radio September preview.
9: This is Ruthie Calkins from Tustin. The Bible tells us that heaven will be the dwelling place of God's friends. 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
3: 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We did that in August, just a week or so ago, and we're looking forward to another camp meeting. In fact, we do two of these camp meetings a year. It's the 3ABN Camp Meeting. There's the fall one, which is called the Homecoming, and then the summer-spring one that's coming up. And who better to tell us about it than Shelley Quinn. Shelley, welcome to Strong Tower Radio Preview September.
10: Oh, thank you so much. It's such a joy to be back with you, and I'm excited to talk about camp meeting.
3: You know, we talk about camp meeting. I mean, we cover both camp meetings that 3ABN has. It's one of those wonderful programs that we love to do, and you have such great speakers.
10: Oh, we're very, very blessed. You know, the guest speakers that we bring in are wonderful, but we have a whole stable of good speakers at 3ABN. You know, this year for Homecoming, that's September the 24th through the 26th, our topic is the Sabbath.
3: That's one of my favorites.
10: And, well, you know, it's kind of a favorite of many Seventh-day Adventists because it's actually in our name, the Seventh-day Adventist.
3: But it's a topic that we just don't exhaust.
10: You know, we're taking a different look at it. And what inspired me to address this issue was Charlie Kirk's book is making the rounds, and I thought that, wow, while the Sabbath is getting this kind of attention, why don't we bring some great light to this? So this is Sabbath, rest, relationship, and redemption.
11: All right.
10: And we're doing 10 sermons. I believe you're airing at Strong Tower our evening sermons. So Thursday night, we're going to look at the Sabbath in creation's light, and the Sabbath was made for man. And then on Friday, I'll skip through the days, but during the evening, Friday night, and that would be your time at beginning at 8 o'clock, rest for the restless and from duty to delight. And then on the Sabbath, we have a very full schedule beginning at 10 a.m. Eastern. We'll have the Sabbath School panel, which is on grace, love, and fellowship. And as I just told you before the program began, this is the same program that would air. We've recorded it previously, and it would air as part of our Sabbath School panel program. We have the same speakers, but the lessons end up being very different, you know.
3: Well, just there's so many ways to slice this banana or whatever.
10: Yeah. And then Danny Shelton will have the
3: founder of 3ABN.
10: He is the founder, and he will have the Divine Worship Hour. That'll be at 11:30. And he always has, he's a bold witness for the Lord. He's always got some
3: He's
10: story.
3: Retired, so he can take be stronger than the rest of us.
10: That's true. And then after lunch, we'll have the Bible Q&A. These are live Bible questions from our audience. And we're going to then, I'm speaking in the afternoon, and I'm excited because my topic is the Sabbath, a sign between me and you. Oh, God's Sabbath is a sign of creation, it is the sign of redemption, and it is the sign of sanctification. It's so beautiful when we understand the truth. And then that evening will be Seal of the Living God and From Eden to Eternity. Very exciting. Now, homecoming, we have David Shin will be our guest speaker, and then we have our whole lineup, John Lo McCain, Pastor Ryan Johnson, James Rafferty, John Dinsey, Joe Morricone, me.
3: All hands are on deck.
10: Yes. Oh, and this year we're going to have Donnie Shelton. He's a cousin of Danny's. And
3: I saw that on the schedule.
10: This man has an amazing testimony because he has just been through treatment. Some doctors signed him off to send him home and said, bring in hospice, because his cancer markers were through the roof. He had a 14-hour surgery. They removed over 40 tumors when they opened him up, and they did a chemo wash. His cancer markers are zero now. And so that's one yay for modern medicine, but we know it's a miracle of the Lord. So he's got

0: intimate program that we can understand. And it doesn't matter. You may be somebody who celebrates the Sabbath, but sometimes we kind of let the worldly distractions tarnish the beauty of the Sabbath. And when you get through something like this, it changes the way you celebrate the Sabbath.
1: What I hear you saying, there's something for everybody. For those who are coming to the Sabbath for the first time, it will open up a whole vista. But those who've, that old song, those who know it the best, will be hungering and thirsting like the rest.
0: Absolutely. Absolutely. I love that, Tom.
1: Well, we're talking again. Mark it on your calendar. It's the 24th through the 26th. That's Thursday, Friday, and Sabbath, Saturday. It will start at 9 o'clock. We're shifting the program. So the children's hour of bedtime stories and the stories we love, no matter how old a child you are, from 8 to 9 Eastern. Of course, that will be 7 to 8 Eastern. And then we start at 9 o'clock Eastern for the Thursday and Friday night. So stay tuned for 3ABN Camp Meeting. We're going to look at the Sabbath. God bless. Hold on. And we have more in the next section.
2: 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This is Doug Batchelor from Amazing Facts. 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We have a team of prayer warriors standing by to join with you in taking your petitions to the throne of grace. 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
1: John and I are back for the final segment of Strong Tower Radio Today, preview for September. John, we are still basking in the wonderful in-person camp meeting held here at the Broadcast Center here in Cadillac, Michigan.
3: Yes, we are. It was an amazing weekend.
1: Wow, it was. It was the first ever one. It was held August 28th and 29th. It was so wonderful. It seemed like it lasted longer, but it went so fast too, didn't it?
3: That it did.
1: Pastor Daryl LaRue from the Grand Rapids Central Church and the Lowell Church gave the presentation. Tell our listeners more about the theme that he presented. And it was heart-changing. I am still constant. I've even called him up and asked him a few questions about it.
3: Well, it was an amazing sermon series. He had a three-part series, and he talked about dominion through the sanctuary. It was very interesting, and then he tied everything that God has done and has given us and will return to us at time in the future if we follow Him, in that we gain dominion. We regain dominion. He's never lost dominion over the earth or anything else.
1: Even though we lost it when Adam and Eve sinned. And
3: that's true.
1: Jesus regained it, and He's retained it.
3: Yep. So he's never lost dominion. And it was interesting that he brought that all out. A lot of thoughts that I'd never considered before. Very powerful series.
1: And the thing that life-changing, I've heard it said, I think I was talking to him yesterday about it, is the trend of the mega churches. They, after COVID, there was a realization that the mega churches didn't solve all the problems. You go there, you feel good, and you leave. But there's a bigger picture. There is it's not that it's going to be easy, but God is with you and through the whole process. And that really relates to life, that life is difficult, but God is in control, and He is on our side, and He's going to return us to management and responsibility when He comes again.
3: Mm-hmm. One of the other things he mentioned that I kind of never really considered is that God designed humans to live forever.
1: Yes.
3: and that the shortest amount of time we will live will be here on Earth.
1: It took us a while for it to sink into us. He had to repeat it several
3: times. Absolutely, because it's not something you'd consider.

0: consider every day. You know, we consider our lifespan to be short or long, depending on how long we live. But when you consider that God didn't plan for us to die ever, that really puts perspective on it.
1: It's a powerful thing. We're trying to find ways. We aren't promising, but we're trying to find ways for you to hear it. Though we heard it in person, and John, I need to hear it again myself.
0: Yeah, absolutely amazing. We also had great music.
1: Absolutely. That Friday night concert, Danielle Jameson spoke to our hearts. John, the people in the room, there was a silence. They weren't people talking. They were completely fixed on the message, and I think hearts were changing.
0: Yeah, she's got an amazing voice and an amazing talent as far as piano goes.
1: An amazing message.
0: Absolutely. And then we were blessed with Strong Tall Radio Quartet singing. Just a really, really good musical time.
1: Sprinkled throughout the weekend, and mm-hmm. then some concentrated. We had music on a Sabbath morning, and then in the afternoon there was a concert from a number of people.
0: Mm-hmm.
1: It was a variety hour of a sense that testimonies were woven throughout it, and we had somebody come, a listener whose life has been changed. We think about Strong Tower Radio being here in Michigan, but it's reaching out across international borders.
0: And again, Tom, we're thinking from a human standpoint. We put limitations on everything, but God doesn't have those limitations. So the radio signal that should only go so far evidently goes further.
1: We have at least two Canadian listeners that have changed their lives, and we're absolutely certain it's much, much more than that. Plus, the signal is broadcast on the internet and through the cell phone apps. Literally, as far as internet signal goes and cell phone signals go, if you've got international service, you've got it. And we've got reports from 50 to 80 countries around the world have reported in listening to this station, this message, this programming that you're listening to right now.
0: We also heard from a couple that started listening to Strong Tower Radio, and their lives changed completely. Jamie and Jeremy Swanson, really, really good friends of mine. And among other things, we have gone on mission trips to El Salvador, and they are just in love with that country, as I am.
1: And to hear their story again and fresh and in person, it was wonderful. I've heard it more than once myself.
0: And there's always more detail that they remember because, you know, when somebody puts you on the spot like that, you can't imagine how tough it is to, you know, even know your name sometimes.
1: You know, and in the Changed Live article in the newsletter, the Ministry News, that you edit and is published once a month and archived and accessible from our website, there's one more story. It's almost the rest of the story,
0: mm-hmm.
1: but Pastor LaRue mentioned about heaven, that this is the shortest part here and the longest part. We're going to hear the rest of this person's story in heaven, and we will be cheering just like we did when we heard Jeremy and Jamie's testimony.
0: Absolutely. And, you know, when you think about that too, Tom, how many people are going to be in heaven?
1: Only God knows.
0: Only God knows. But there's a real good chance that there's a story that they have to tell. So we'll be listening and learning about each person's story, personal story, for 1,000 years or more.
1: We're going to have a long time to listen to.
0: Absolutely.
1: We're going to say, I want to go through the whole list of all the Strong Tower Radio Changed Life stories. Line up, please.
0: You know? Yep. And, you know, when you think about testimonies and somebody puts you on the spot, they're in heaven. There won't be any anxiety. We'll be able to tell the stories, sad or good. Eventually, they all turn out good, right? But it will be a blessed time.
1: There'll be a chorus of praise the Lord.
0: Amen. Amen.
1: And this person was in the Manistee area, and Cam had wanted her to give a testimony, and he reached out to her one more time. And he found out that she had gone into assisted living facility, was not home, and she eventually passed away. But to know about, she was the one who Well, the first time I remember hearing about her is she said that this last year's resurrection programming, the many people call it the Easter programming, was the most beautiful presentation she'd ever heard. And just think, that was sealed just before she passed.
0: Praise the Lord. Praise the Lord.
1: Well, we like to always talk a little bit about what's coming up. So you as listeners, it may be very, very important to you. We have The Garden Guy. We just recorded that one. It'll be airing next week. And that is, we have Pastor Steve Wolberg. People know him about his revelation in end time prophecies and his life story of a changed life. But he also, was into sprouts and microgreens long before the Lord came into his life, about 40 years of doing it. We just had a glorious, fun time doing that. We also went down to the Berrien County Youth Fair, and Dr. Kathy Cadell, we did two creation animal care programs right there with hundreds, few thousand of people and animals, and it was a great program. You'll hear that small animals, and next month will be large animals. Pastor Stephen Bohr, we recorded some about the Sabbath history, a beautiful program that will be airing on Strong Tower Radio. We did that. We're talking a lot about camp meetings, aren't we, John?
0: Yes, we are.
1: We're talking about the Michigan Conference camp meeting that was in June that Strong Tower Radio recorded 26 programs at, and this is one of those multiple programs that we did. We talked about the Strong Tower Radio camp meeting that was the end of August, just a week ago when we're recording this, and then the 3ABN camp meeting is coming up, and so Reformation Month is just 1 month away, a countdown to Reformation Month. We also did a program with Dr. Ryan Hayes in his chemistry lab at Andrews University, and we're looking forward to doing some awesome programs. This is almost like a preview or a test, but we know you're going to enjoy this program. That's coming up on the feature program. We have Joy Kaufman of Farm Stew. She has stories about Southeast Asia out in the mission field, how Farm Stew is changing people's lives. We have Butler Health talking about mental health and addictions. And Kathy Cadell is going to talk about the Andrews University program that they have on animal husbandry. John, there's a couple things left in the last few minutes. Share those with us.
0: Well, our President David Bolduc always writes a perspective, and in this particular article, he went back in history a ways, going back to 2007, the spring of 2007, when their second son, then 11 months old, needed brain surgery. He goes on to say how his wife talked to God, made a deal. It's like, Lord, for all that we're going through, this can't be just for one soul.
1: And it can't be wasted. She didn't want it to be his life and the situation to be wasted.
0: Right. God provided all of their needs. They walked out of the hospital with all their medical bills paid. They even had money left in a dedicated account for medical needs in the future. At the same time, the FCC had announced a filing window for new radio stations in the 88.1 to 91.9 FM band. David and his wife attended the 3ABN fall camp meeting, and they spoke with Jay Christian, and they spoke about starting a radio station. And as you know, the stations are now quite a bit all over Michigan, and the Lord continues to bless in many, many ways. So he goes on to say that he's lost count of how many times the Lord has brought an opportunity to Strong Tower Radio that tries the faith of each of us, but always comes through. You know, whether it's the money for a building, the money for a station, the money for payroll, whatever. He's always been faithful.
1: You know, John, just dwelling on that, God prepares us. He stair steps us. He prepares us. And John, here we're at the station, the board's at the station, and you know, there's these trying times that come.
0: Mm-hmm.
1: And the lesser people like you and I, maybe our faith wanes, but it's because of this traumatic, but also in their lives, they've been through this, and he's at the helm and steering the ship, and he doesn't lose a vision of where what God has for us. And that's the same with you listeners. We look at trials as a bad thing, but God takes those, and he's forming our characters through that. What a way to close the program.
0: Absolutely.
1: Well, listeners, for Strong Tower Radio, he's John Duman. He's the editor of the Ministry News, the printed version, but he's an audio engineer, and he helps us to keep our computers together. And I'm Tom Azure, marketing and also program production. 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Stay tuned, as we'll be adding stations by the time we talk to you next. God bless. Bye now.

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1: Fresh manna fell to the ground as a gift from God while the Israelites were in the wilderness. This is what they ate for 40 years. It was fresh from the ovens of heaven, baked by the master baker himself. How the Israelites must have anticipated the taste and the smell of each morning's delivery. Just like the Israelites, you too can now experience the taste and smell of fresh manna. 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
2: You heard me tell the kids just a moment ago that when I was a kid, I did not like going on walks. Walks were boring. But over time, my view of walks has shifted. Now, I would still prefer going on a hike. Have you noticed that? The difference between a hike and a walk? A hike just is more interesting. It's maybe a little bit more out in nature. Maybe it's a little more of a vigorous walk. Maybe there's more elevation gain, whatever it might be, but hiking can be a lot of fun. Walking, maybe not so much. Although this morning I took a walk and I enjoyed that walk. I went for a walk with my wife. We took our dog Cheerio with us and we just did a couple miles walking around in our subdivision. And I enjoyed that walk. It wasn't a hike. It wasn't vigorous. It didn't wear me out, but it was a good experience. And why? Well, I wasn't seeing anything new. I've seen the houses in our subdivision hundreds of times. I didn't meet anybody new, but I enjoyed the experience of going for a walk. It wasn't about the destination. It was about the experience, who I was sharing that walk with. You know, when we think about walking, there are two reasons we go on walks. One, we walk to arrive at a specific destination. And you've done that this morning. You walked probably to a vehicle this morning, and you got in that vehicle, and you drove, and you parked, and then you got out of that vehicle, and you walked in here. Why did you walk in here? Well, because you had decided, I am going to church today. So walking was part of arriving at this destination. Oftentimes, we walk to arrive at a destination. We might do that when we go shopping. You go to the mall, which is usually a terrible experience, but you go to the mall and you walk through the mall. Why? Because you're going to a specific destination. But there's a second reason that we walk. Many times we walk to enjoy the experience, to savor the journey. Oftentimes, because of who we're walking with. Some years back, I was training to run a marathon. Now, granted, running is not walking, but it's just walking at a faster pace, isn't it? And I was training for a marathon, and so every morning I would get up early and I would go running. And I was not running to arrive at a destination because every morning, guess where I arrived when I was done running? I would end up back at home, the same place I had started, but it was for the experience. It was for the experience of training, of increasing my ability to run and increasing the distance I could run, the speed at which I could run. Every day, though, I ran, I would end up back at the same destination. I was doing it for the experience. But that experience of running every day ultimately prepared me to run to the destination I wanted to run to. And it just so happened that the destination I wanted to run to was 26.2 miles away from where I started running on the morning of race day. I started in Grand Haven, and my goal was to end up downtown Holland, 26.2 miles away. The daily running, not to reach a destination, but the running for the experience, prepared me to be able to reach the destination that I wanted to reach. Today, I want to focus on this idea of walking, of the journey that you and I are on in our life. We're going to, in a moment, read about a fellow named Enoch in the book of Genesis, Genesis chapter 5. And Enoch is someone who the Bible describes as walking. Go with me to Genesis chapter 5. Genesis chapter 5, beginning in verse 21. The Bible says, Enoch lived 65 years and became the father of Methuselah. Now, what do you know about Methuselah? The oldest man who ever lived, you've probably heard the quip, the oldest man who ever lived died before his father. Methuselah, in the Bible, we have the record of Methuselah being the man who had the greatest longevity. He lived longer than anyone else, and I'm forgetting now how long he lived. It was 900 and some years. 969 years. Methuselah lived 969 years. But we're focused on Enoch. The Bible says, thus Enoch walked with God 300 years after he became the father of Methuselah, and he had other sons and daughters. So all the days of Enoch were 365 years. Now, if you're reading through the genealogies in Genesis, 365 years doesn't sound like, now, to us, that's an incredibly long life. I just read the other day about the oldest lady in the world just celebrated another birthday. She's 114, 115, something along those lines. And that sounds really, really old. We would all love to be 104. We wouldn't want to be 114 right now, but we'd like to get there someday, wouldn't we, typically? That would be wonderful. But Enoch, in this list of people who are living almost to 1,000 years, many of them, the Bible says Enoch lived 365 years. But he walked with God, the Bible says, and he was not, for God took him. Enoch was not, for God took him. Well, let's reflect a bit on the life of Enoch and the experience of Enoch and what the Bible shares with us about Enoch today. First of all, the Bible notes that Enoch walked with God. What does it mean to walk with God? Enoch is the first individual in the Bible who is described as walking with God. In fact, there are very few individuals in the Bible, Bible characters, who are described as walking with God. And Enoch is the first. In fact, it reminds us, it brings to mind the experience of Adam and Eve in the Garden of Eden. Now, the Garden of Eden story doesn't actually say Adam and Eve walked with God, but we know they did, didn't they? God would come in the cool of the evening. In fact, Genesis 3 records God showing up, walking in the garden, presumably to walk with Adam and Eve, and Adam and Eve are hiding from God. How many times had God showed up and Adam and Eve had enjoyed a walk with God? As they conversed about their day, asked questions of the Creator about the magnificent world he had fashioned for them to enjoy. But this day, when God showed up to walk with them, Adam and Eve, according to Genesis 3, they hid because they were afraid. And why were they afraid? Because Adam and Eve, in their hearts, had stopped walking with God. They had ceased to obey and reverence God. They'd made a decision to trust somebody else other than God, to go contrary to God's instructions. And now they found themselves afraid. You know, it's challenging Bible says, how can two walk together unless they be agreed? Whatever walking with God means, it can be challenging, if not impossible, to walk with God if we disagree with God. If our thinking and our opinions and our perspectives are not shaped by the Word of God. If we want to walk with God, we need to be in agreement with God. Otherwise, there'll be tension and friction, and we actually will have no desire to walk with God. But when our thinking and our minds are shaped by the teachings of God's Word, then we want to walk, we want to live following God. In fact, that's exactly what it means to walk with God. It means to follow Him, to obey Him, to allow His teachings to shape our thinking and to guide our decisions. It's in 2 Chronicles 34, we find the story of Josiah, king of Judah. And the high priest finds the book of the law in the temple. It had been squirreled away somewhere, had been lost track of, and they begin to read it and they discover there are a lot of things we have not been doing right. And Josiah's response, rather than trying to justify or excuse the fact that they had not been following God, they'd not been walking in accordance with the teachings of God, Josiah says this. Notice 2 Chronicles 34:31. The king stood in his palace, and he made a covenant before the Lord to do what? To walk, to follow after the Lord, to keep his commandments and his testimonies, his statutes with his whole heart and his all his soul, to perform the words of the covenant written in this book. What did Josiah want to do? I want to walk with God. I want to follow Him. And what did that mean? It meant keeping His commandments, His testimonies, His statutes, not just in a performative way, not just for outward consumption so others might look at Him and say, oh, He's holy, He's doing what is right, but with His whole heart, with all His soul. Walking with God completely and entirely committed to following His guidance and His instruction. That's one of the joys of walking with God, is we continually learn more. It isn't a boring Sabbath afternoon walk like in my childhood. Walking with God is more like a hike, right? We're going somewhere new. We're seeing something new. We're learning and growing. It really can be an adventure, walking with God. And the Bible says that Enoch walked with God for 300 years after the birth of his son Methuselah. Some have reflected on this and noted that perhaps it was holding in his arms for the first time that little life, little Methuselah, Enoch's first child, and recognizing, if I want this little boy to have the best life possible, I need to be walking with God. That oftentimes happens. You know, as a pastor, I have seen numerous times young people who maybe during their high school or college years drift a bit away from God. Being part of a church family doesn't feel so important to them. Maybe living out the principles that their parents had raised them with seem a little dated and old-fashioned. But then they have a kid. And suddenly they think, you know what? I want this little one to have something more in his life, in her life. I think maybe I'll try going back to church. I'm going to open my Bible and read. At least I'm going to start praying again. I need God's help to raise this little one to know there's something more than just these few years on this planet. Whatever the motivation for Enoch, the Bible notes he walked with God 300 years after the birth of his son. Walking with God. We all need something that motivates us to begin that journey with Jesus. And whatever that motivation can be, God will take it. Whatever motivates you to connect with Jesus, to begin paying attention to his voice, to choose to walk with him, whatever the motivation, praise God that you have a desire to walk with him. You know, sometimes it can even be a misunderstanding of God that motivates somebody to seek him. Somebody might think, I better get my life right because I don't want to spend eternity in hell. That doesn't sound too pleasant. And of course, we know the Bible teaches that there will not be an unending eternal torment of sinners, that the lost will simply die and cease to be no more at the end of time. But if a fear of hellfire motivates somebody to reconnect with God and follow Him, God's not going to turn that person away. He'll work to change their understanding of Him, and they will discover as they walk with Him a loving God, a tender Father, not a cruel or heartless deity. But whatever motivates you to reconnect with God and to walk with Him, God will warmly welcome you. And as you walk with Him, you will discover that ultimately you will have one motivation. You will have one motivation to walk with God. You may remember I mentioned there are two reasons we walk. One is to reach a destination. And the other is to enjoy the experience, to savor the journey. Oftentimes, we begin our journey with Jesus focused on the destination. We want to get where? We want to get to heaven. That's right. If only I make it to heaven, that's all that matters, Lord. Just get me to heaven. If I can just squeeze in between those pearly gates as they're shutting, which actually they don't shut, right? Revelation says they're always open. But if I can just squeeze in, that's good enough for me. I want to get there. That's a very utilitarian perspective of our spiritual journey. It's just all about the destination. Whatever it takes to get there, Lord, that's where I want to be. But the experience, if we walk for the experience, the focus is relational. Not about arriving at a destination, but about experiencing the journey with our Savior. And when our motivation for walking with Jesus is not simply the destination, then the present matters. What's happening now is important. Enjoying a relationship with Jesus in the present, well, that's something I long for. Because just think about it, why is it that we long ultimately to end up in heaven? What are some reasons we want to end up in heaven? We want to be with Jesus, right? And ultimately, I think that's our motivation. We want to spend eternity with Him, someone who has loved us so incredibly. And there springs in our hearts this desire to love Him back and to spend eternity with Him. And so if that's our goal, I mean, yeah, we want to slide down the neck of a giraffe and swim with a shark and eat the 12 fruits from the tree of life and skate on the sea of glass and fly to some distant planet. All of those things, yes, will be great. But ultimately, it's this desire to be with Jesus, to spend time with Him, to be connected with Him. And so if that's why we want to get to heaven, then why not experience that today? If we could experience a connection with Jesus, a relationship with Him, if we could walk with Him now, then the walk with Jesus is not just about a destination, but it's enjoying the journey today. You know, that's why I went for a walk this morning with my wife. I would much rather go for a run than go for a walk. But I'd much rather walk with my wife than go for a run by myself. And so I enjoyed the journey. We ended up exactly where we started. So the destination was not all that significant. That's not why we walked. But we enjoyed the opportunity to talk together. And then we got home and we discovered that our daughter had made breakfast, which was a wonderful surprise. By the way, our daughter Emily and Linda are up in Holland right now. Linda's family is having a little bit of a family reunion happening there. Not really an official family reunion, but they're just a bunch of entities that are getting together. And our son Gavin is up at Camp Isabel. So that's where he is at a Pathfinder leadership event, probably where Bonnie and Rob and some others are as well this weekend. But it was about the walk this morning. It was about the experience, the time spent with someone else. And that's why we walk with Jesus. And that was the experience of Enoch. Whatever it was that motivated him, maybe this desire for little Methuselah to grow up and to have a life where he's connected with his creator, Enoch walks with God. He treasures knowing and following the one who created him. In Psalm chapter 86, verse 11, David says, "Teach me your way, O Lord. I will walk in your truth, unite my heart to fear your name." There's a relationship there. Jesus, teach me. Teach me your way. And to be taught, we have to spend time with Jesus. I read an article this week about the tremendous opportunities that artificial intelligence, AI, provides for learning. And they did a study with school kids, I don't remember if it was middle school or high school, where they could have an AI tutor. And the AI tutor would conceivably know everything, right? At least everything that people know, or at least everything that's on the internet that can be searched for. And these AI tutors would be able to provide tailored, expert, artificial, mind you, teaching and coaching for these students. And here's what they discovered. Kids didn't use it. And why didn't they use it? Well, they said there's no person behind it. They had a desire to connect with somebody. They compared that to kids virtually interacting with real tutors using a similar interface. There's no video, there's no audio, there's nobody sitting right next to them, but they're engaging with a real person through a text-based interface. And guess what the kids prefer? They prefer the person. And they would use that tutoring, and they would not take advantage of the AI tutoring because we have a desire to connect with people. You know what that's like when you call customer service, and instead of actually getting a person, you get some computerized whatever that asks you to explain what your problem is, and you can say, speak with a customer service representative a million times and you never get to a customer service representative. We don't want to talk to a computer, right? We want to talk to a real life person. We desire to have an opportunity to connect. That's how we learn best. And David said, "Teach me your way, O Lord, and then I can walk in your truth. Unite my heart to fear your name." That happens through knowing someone. Just a few verses later in Psalm 89 as well, verse 15, "How blessed are the people who know the joyful sound, O Lord, they walk in the light of your countenance." Enoch walked with God. He walked with God by spending time with God. He walked with God by learning from God. And he walked with God by choosing to obey and follow God's instruction. And so Enoch walked with God. He walked with God for 300 years. For 300 years. And then something happened. He walked with God and he was not because God took him. Now we could jump to a conclusion that God took him, he took him in death. And now Enoch is dead. But we know that's not the case. It's interesting, the Bible uses the same language when it describes Elijah when God took him in a chariot of fire up to heaven without seeing death. And of course, we know from the book of Hebrews, chapter 11, that Enoch indeed was taken to heaven without seeing death because Hebrews 11, verse 5 says, "By faith, Enoch was taken up so that he would not see death. And he was not found because God took him. For he obtained the witness that before his being taken up, he was pleasing to God. And without faith, it's impossible to please him. For he who comes to God must believe that he is, and that he is a rewarder of those who seek him." Enoch walked with God. It was about the journey, not about the destination. He spent time with God. He allowed God to teach him, and he chose to follow and obey the instruction that his creator gave him. And he was pleasing to God. You've probably had an experience where maybe you've spent time with someone and it seems like they immensely enjoyed the time spent with you, but you were miserable. Have you had something like that before? It was kind of all one-sided. Maybe you've had a one-sided conversation with someone and they did a lot of talking and you had to listen. And every time you tried to say something, they didn't give you an opportunity to. And so they felt like we really connected. And you think, well, I don't know about that. I didn't really get to share much. There's a story, and I can't remember now what figure it is, but some individual from English history. And we have diaries from both this man and his father. And when this boy was a little boy, his dad took him fishing, and he wrote in his diary, "The most wonderful day ever. I spent the day with my father fishing. It was incredible." And from the very same day, we have what his father wrote, and his father wrote, "A day wasted, only spent with my son." That was all one-sided, wasn't it? One person was incredibly blessed, the other was simply going through the motions and would have preferred to be somewhere else. That's not the way it is with walking with God. You don't need to fear that you're putting more into the relationship than he is. When you walk with God, God is pleased. He longs to spend time with you. You know, as parents, we sometimes experience the tragedy of going through a phase of our life where our kids just long to spend time with us and we're so busy doing other things. And then a shift happens. We become teens. Maybe it's in high school, maybe in college, where suddenly we're recognizing they're slipping away. I want to spend more time, and they don't have time for dad, right? Now, I'm thankful that's not the case with my kids. And by God's grace, hopefully it never will be. But we realize I missed an opportunity. I could have spent more time when they longed to spend the time with me. And now they have moved on in life. They're busy. And maybe it's not there's not a desire, but it's simply there's no time. With God, we have a God who's making time for us. He is. The Sabbath is a beautiful expression of that, of his desire to spend time with us. And when you and I spend time with God, we let him teach us and we choose to follow his instruction. As we walk with God, it is pleasing to God. And we're walking with God not because we're trying to tick off all the boxes on a legalistic list of what we have to do and who we have to become to make it into heaven. No, we're walking with God because we enjoy in the present the time spent with him. Even if we never were to make it to heaven, we would be enriched and blessed because we get to spend time with him now. We can focus on walking with God because there's a destination we want to arrive at. But I think if the destination is our focus, we may never actually arrive at the destination. But if the experience is our focus of getting to know Jesus, of spending time with him, of allowing him to teach us and choosing to follow his instruction in our lives, because right now we want to be with Jesus, then we're going to enjoy heaven. We're going to enjoy the eternity spent with him. Because as Jesus said, "My sheep hear my voice, they know my voice." And they know his voice because they've been listening. They've been spending time with the Savior, with the Shepherd. There was a little boy at Sabbath school some years back, and he was asked if he could explain the story of Enoch. And he thought for a moment, and then he had, you could tell, a flash of insight, and he excitedly shared his perspective on the story of Enoch. Well, he says, it's kind of like this. Every day at the end of the day, Enoch would walk with God. Now, it's probably good to start walking with God at the beginning of the day, but never mind. Every day at the end of the day, Enoch would walk with God, and they would take a little walk, and they would walk a ways, and then they'd walk back to Enoch's house, and they'd say goodnight, and we'll see you tomorrow. And the next day, Enoch would take another walk with God. And of course, every day they'd walk a little farther. They had a lot to talk about. And then Enoch would go back home. And that just happened for 300 years. And then one day at the end of their walk, God looked at Enoch and he says, you know, we're closer to my house than your house. Why don't you just come home with me? And so Enoch is at God's house now. There's a lot of truth in that little boy's insight into the story of Enoch. Because it's as we walk with Jesus day by day, we get closer to heaven. Let's walk with Jesus. Let's make time to spend with him. Let's allow him to teach us. And then let's make the choice to follow his instruction, to obey him in our lives day by day. And as we walk with Jesus, we will get close to heaven. Dear Heavenly Father, today our desire is to walk with Jesus. We can get so sidetracked. Our attention is fixed elsewhere all too often. But thank you that you are always a willing and ready walking companion, that you stand there not only waiting for us to come to you, but you seek us out so that you can save us. So I pray today, Father, that we would make time for Jesus so we can get to know him, that we would allow him to teach us from his word, and then we would choose to allow his instruction to guide our lives, to walk with him. We know the journey can be difficult. We know there are times when we feel afraid. But thank you that we stand with the all-powerful, all-trustworthy, all-dependable Savior who will one day come to take us home, yes, to spend eternity with him, because we have walked with him today. In Jesus' name we pray. Amen.
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4: Jesus showed men what it takes to lead and succeed in life. It's never easy, but it's always worth it. Join us on our epic journey of faith as we follow Jesus, the blueprint for men. When's the last time you prayed a bold prayer? I'm not talking about a nice, churchy, safe prayer where it doesn't really matter what God does. You know he heard you and you can feel good about the outcome. I'm talking about, when did you pray a bold prayer where you almost dared God to act? Well, if you're like most Christians, it's probably been a long time. People usually only pray those prayers when they're in desperate need. Well, for the last 2 weeks, I've been with a local pastor in Ethiopia, and he's taught me that prayer shouldn't be a last-ditch effort, but that it should be your first go-to tool. Well, about a week and a half ago, I was sitting on the side of an Ethiopian highway, and I was praying. It was hot and sticky, and I was uncomfortable, and the police had pulled us over. We were in a little red van with about 10 of us crammed in there, and we had driven through a checkpoint, and our driver hadn't seen the police officer motion him to stop. He thought he was supposed to go right through. Well, of course, this made the police officer suspicious. He got this big van with all this luggage piled on top, and so he was kind of frustrated when he pulled us over and was like, "What's going on here?" He immediately looked through all the driver's paperwork and found out that our insurance was out of date. Well, in Ethiopia, when your insurance isn't correct, it's actually a crime. Like, they're going to impound the car. Like, we are stuck here on the side of the road. Someone's going to have to drive a couple hours to come and get us because that red van is going nowhere. Well, at the time, I didn't know this. I just knew we were stuck on the side of the highway, and I was hot and uncomfortable and wasn't sure when we were going to make it to Addis Ababa, the capital city of Ethiopia. But I was praying. You know, I was praying those sweet, quiet, simple prayers in my heart. Dear Lord, please help things to work out. God, please give us favor in the eyes of the police officer so maybe he'll just let us go. And then I got really bold. I leaned over to the pastor sitting next to me and whispered, "Hey, let's pray about this." So we quietly whispered a prayer, asking for God to give us favor in the eyes of the police officer so he would just let us go. Well, nothing happened. We sat on the side of the road. Several people got out. We walked around a little bit. The sun was hot. The wind was blowing. You could smell the exhaust from trucks going by. And then the pastor that took me to Ethiopia, the one that had been preaching about revival and discipleship, he said, "Hey, let's have a prayer meeting." Well, everyone in the van either was a pastor or worked for the church. So, of course, they were like, "Hey, that's a great idea. Let's pray." And I couldn't help but wonder to myself, why had I been praying so quietly? What was I afraid of? Was I afraid of looking silly or being too spiritual? And it hit me that that's something that's a part of who I am. You know, here in America, we live in the land of the free, but actually there's a lot of social pressure not to push your faith on anyone. In fact, it doesn't matter what you believe, whether it's about gender or marriage or abortion or creation or whatever Christian value you might hold that's different from the secular society, we are ingrained, we are brainwashed to say that if you disagree with me, that's offensive. So keep your offensive opinions to yourself. So I'm a quiet prayer warrior. I'm not going to be bold in my prayers. I'm not going to pray out loud because I might offend somebody. Well, no one in the van was offended, and we all thought it was a great idea. So three or four pastors prayed out loud. Well, after the prayers were done, I kept kind of walking around, sort of back and forth, and I looked, and on the other side of the road where the police officer was, they had set up some little shelter with a tarp, and there was a pastor underneath talking to the police officers, and all of a sudden, the police officer who was in charge threw his head back and started laughing. I looked intently, what's going on here? And he started patting the pastor on the back, and then the pastor started laughing. Then they were nodding and smiling and shaking their hands. And then the pastor walked across the road and motioned for me to get in the van. So quickly, everyone jumped in the van, and the pastor said, "Let's go, we're free." We were like, wow, the prayer worked. Like, we were surprised that our prayer was answered so quickly. And the pastor said, "You are not going to believe what just happened." Before I tell you how the story ended, let's take a quick break for a Blueprint announcement. I've been praying for God to start a revival in my heart, and I had no idea He would answer my prayer by calling me to Ethiopia. God knows that sometimes we need a change of scenery for Him to get through. Where's He calling you next? If you're a leader, it may be to the beautiful Cahutta Springs Conference Center. 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God knows the problems you've been facing as a leader, and this weekend could be His answer to your prayers. I'll see you there. And now back to the rest of the story. Pastor said, "I was in front of the police officer just begging for him to let us go. Because if they impounded our car, it was going to cost the church a lot of money to get it out. And we were going to be stuck on the side of the road forever." And as the pastor was begging and pleading and giving all these reasons, hey, we're a church, we got the insurance right, it's just not here, I can send you a picture of it. All of a sudden, the police officer like looked at him in this really strange way and was like, oh my goodness, I just remembered I had a dream about you last night. The pastor stopped and looked around. He's like, you dreamed about me? And the police officer said, I did. In fact, you were wearing the exact same clothes. That red van was over there. I pulled it over because it didn't have the right insurance. Wow, this is crazy. It's like my mind just remembered the dream I had about you. Well, the pastor didn't know what to say. I mean, it's not every day you have a police officer dream about you. But the police officer wasn't done. He said, in my dream, you were wearing the exact same clothes. You were begging and pleading for me to let you go. And I did. I remember in my dream standing right here watching your red van pull away. The police officer threw his head back and laughed. Well, I guess that means I need to let you go, he said. And then he shook the pastor's hand, slapped him on the back, and told him he was free to leave. As I sat in the van hearing this story, I just couldn't help but think, what if I had prayed bold at the beginning? We wasted over an hour just sitting there, and as I was praying these quiet, cute little prayers in my heart of hearts, not wanting to disturb anyone or be offensive or be too Christian, I was just praying quietly. My timid prayers betrayed my weak faith. I wasn't sure God was going to help out. But when the pastor boldly said, let's have a prayer meeting about this. Let's ask God to give us favor because we've got to do his work and we cannot be sitting here on the side of the road. After those bold prayers, God gave a bold answer. Immediately, the police officer remembered the dream God had given him the night before. And I learned an important lesson. God loves bold prayers. This wasn't a bold prayer asking God for something for me. This was a bold prayer asking God to show up and release his servants so they could do his work. And now that I'm back here in the States and I'm not surrounded by church workers and pastors, I want to keep praying bold prayers. I want to ask God to show up in my life and to do amazing things. I want to boldly step into the throne room of God and ask him to do great things in my life and for other people in my life through me. We love the bold stories of the Bible, stories like Esther and Daniel and David and Joseph. But the reason they had such bold favor from God is because they were bold in their actions. Think about Elijah standing on top of Mount Carmel. His prayer was bold. He said, God, send fire down from heaven so that everyone here may know that you are God. Elijah wasn't concerned with his reputation. He wasn't looking at the crowd thinking, man, I hope these guys think I'm still a real prophet. No, Elijah was so focused on God that he said, I want you to answer this prayer for your glory. I wonder how many times we pray weak prayers because our prayers are wrapped up in our glory, in our dreams, in our problems. What if we started praying God prayers? What if we started tackling God problems? The kind of problems that the only way we could solve them was with God's help. What if we walked around a Jericho in our life and said, God, make these walls fall down? What if we charged a giant in our life and said, God, make this giant fall down? What if we got our feet wet

thing, and then you step into the water. Your feet get wet. They sink down into the mud. And then God shows up. He piles the water higher and higher on one side, and then the rest of the water flows down on the other. And now you've got a path through the river. It was an act of faith to step into that water. And sometimes God wants us to get our feet wet before he shows up. Maybe he's asking you to pray out loud, like our pastor in the van. Maybe he's asking you to charge the giant like David. Maybe he's asking you to step out of the boat like Peter. I mean, can you imagine what would have happened if all 12 disciples had gotten out of the boat? But only one was willing to get his feet wet. In his book, The Wild Goose Chase, Mark Batterson says, "The primary reason most of us don't see God moving is simply because we're not moving. If you want to see God move, you need to make a move." And that's what happened when the pastor said, "Hey guys, let's have a prayer meeting." He was making a move. And then God made his move, and it was awesome. And after the pastor finished telling his story in that little red van somewhere in the middle of Ethiopia, all of us were praising God. We knew that we hadn't been let go because the pastor was a good talker or because we were in the right. We knew that God had stepped in and literally set us free. And he wants to do the same thing for you. And maybe the key to unlocking your prison door is just one bold prayer. God bless. God's blueprint for building epic men is Jesus. When men go all in for God, they change the world. That's why Blueprint for Men is dedicated to empowering men to base their lives on the example of Jesus. One practical way to do that is through the Morning Summit. A number one new release on Amazon, this 13-week small group challenge equips men with the team, plan, and tools they need to create solid morning habits that will transform their lives. Search Morning Summit Blueprint on Amazon today. 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

0: Now the weather forecast for Strong Tower Radio. In Michigan's UP, cloud cover will be increasing today. Highs up to 68 degrees with winds out of the west at 5 to 10 miles an hour. A 90% chance of showers and thunderstorms for our Monday night. We are going to have lows down to 58 degrees, and winds will be increasing out of the south to 25 miles an hour, gusting to 40. For northern Michigan, it's going to be a sunny afternoon today. Highs up to 69 degrees, and winds will be staying light out of the north. A 60% chance of showers and thunderstorms overnight. We're going to have cloudy skies, with lows down to 52 degrees. For southern Michigan, expect sunny conditions today. Highs up to 71 degrees, and winds will be staying calm. We'll have mostly cloudy skies returning overnight. Lows down to 58 degrees, and winds out of the southeast. For central Illinois, it's going to be mostly sunny this afternoon. Highs up to 82 degrees, with a southeastern breeze at around 10 to 15 miles an hour. Lows back down to 69 degrees overnight, with mostly clear skies. For Strong Tower Radio, I'm meteorologist Scott Cook.
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4: hello Claudia, I thought I'd come by to see.
5: She's not better. Mother's getting worse. She hasn't been awake for 2 days now.
6: Come, Claudia. Demas, it's best to leave now.
5: Oh, Father, I don't want to leave.
6: Don't worry, I'll keep watch.
4: Come, Claudia, let's go into the courtyard. It's cooler out here.
5: Look at those lovely flowers. Oh, and the fig tree Mother used to take such good care of. Listen to the birds. Mother used to love to come out here in the early morning and listen to the birds.
4: Oh. She'll get better.
5: She's not getting better. I know that. But I wish there was something more Father and I could do.
4: Perhaps there's one more thing.
5: What? We've had all the doctors try their cures. We've given a special sacrifice. We've prayed.
4: Have you taken her to Simon of Gitton?
5: Simon? The magician?
4: Oh, he's more than that, Claudia. He's healed people. I've seen him do it. That's why people call him the great power of God.
5: He's just a magician, a sorcerer. My father would never go to him.
4: Why not? Simon's known for his many cures.
5: And for his many curses.
4: What's a worse curse than for somebody you love to die?
5: Well, I'll ask Father. I guess it can't hurt.
4: Remember, I'm right across the street. I can help carry the stretcher.
5: You won't let us forget that you're grown up now.
4: Please, just talk to your father about Simon of Gitton. I'm sure he can make your mother well again.
5: Yes, I'll do that, Demas. Soon.
4: I must go now.
5: Bye.
4: Bye, and don't worry. Everything will be fine.
7: Hello, boys and girls. This is Uncle Dan.
8: And I'm Aunt Carol.
7: and we give each one of you a great big welcome.
8: We're so glad you've joined us again.
7: Say, Aunt Carol, let's tell everyone a little bit about our story for today.
8: All right, Uncle Dan. The girl in our story, Claudia, lived in Samaria, a town about 40 miles north of Jerusalem.
7: For hundreds of years, the people who lived in Samaria were despised by the Jews.
8: In fact, most Jews hated the Samaritans so much that they'd travel many extra miles to avoid going through Samaria. That's what makes today's story so interesting. The love of God broke through all that hatred.
7: Our story takes place during the time when Saul of Tarsus was still persecuting the young Christian church, and many Christians had fled from Jerusalem to other areas.
8: Well, now that we know the background for our story, let's get to it right away and find out what Claudia decides to do. Will she take her mother to Simon the Magician?
7: I'm sure we're all eager to find out, Aunt Carol. We call our story for today, Miracles Greater Than Magic.
9: There was a man named Simon who had practiced magic in the city and amazed the nation of Samaria, saying that he himself was somebody great. They all gave heed to him, from the least to the greatest, saying,
10: "This man is that power of God which is called great."
11: God has healed us.
9: And they gave heed to him because for a long time he had amazed them with his magic.
12: Simon of Gittin is here!
13: My people, patience! Please, you must listen to me!
14: Good. First, I must increase your faith in the mighty power of God that is within me. You there, stand away from that large jar. I will make fire leap from the mouth of that jar.
15: Keep away. Simon is master of the fire.
14: Mighty fire, obey the voice of Simon of Gittin. Come to me!
16: Like Elijah calling down fire from heaven.
15: Like Moses on Mount Sinai.
16: The great power of God among
15: us.
14: My people, you must not forget my assistant here. The very reincarnation of Helen of Troy. The supreme intelligence on earth. My Helena. Oh,
17: great. Helena, the prophetess.
18: Make way for us, please. Please, let us through.
4: We carry a very sick woman to Simon. Come, Claudia, this way.
14: Together, Helena and I can foretell the future. We can cast out demons. We can bring you great power. Just bring your amulets and your coins and your magic scrolls before me. Cast a coin into this jar, and we will open up the powers of the heavens to you. The mighty God will hear our voice in your behalf. We can bring you the blessings of health and strength.
5: Please, sir, Simon of Gittin.
14: What is it, my child?
5: We brought my mother. She is very, very ill, and some say you can heal the sick.
14: Some say? Well, what do you believe, child?
5: I don't know, sir. All I know is my mother is very sick, and she's going to die unless...
14: But you have no faith in me, do you?
19: She means no harm, Simon. She's just very worried, as I am. This is my wife on the stretcher. As you see, she's near death. She hasn't been awake for 3 days now.
14: I can see her need. Do you think that one with such power as I have and with Helena at my side needs to be told what is the matter? Bring the woman before me.
4: Do you think he can heal her?
20: Simon, do anything.
21: Oh, we'll soon see.
22: Ah, oh, she's clearing his way.
23: Oh, watch out for his evil eye.
24: Be careful what you say.
25: He has power to curse you.
14: Bring me an amulet that I can put my power into. This will do. Aka Raja Imbudna Somnikalajainu Somnijalakim. Now, take this woman home and place this amulet around her neck.
4: And what will happen? Will she get well?
14: What will happen? You will see the great power of Simon and Helena at work. You will see this woman receive deliverance from her pain.
4: Are you sure?
26: Oh. He dares question Simon?
27: Oh, I wouldn't want to be in his sandals.
4: Oh, no.
14: You, lad, you dare question Simon the Great. I will overlook it this time.
4: But death also brings deliverance from pain.
5: Demas, hush!
14: I can only give you the power that I have. It is up to the Almighty God to bring the results, and it is up to you to have faith.
19: Come, Claudia. Demas, help me with the stretcher.
14: Yes. You must leave now. I have many other things to attend to. Now, my people, let's see what God holds for the future. Come here, my Helena.
5: I am at your command, mighty Simon.
15: Look, she is bent over backwards.
0: Her eyes! They've turned inward.
1: Simon has great power over her.
15: She's about to prophesy.
5: The great God of Mount Gerizim says that the people of Samaria are his special people, and that Simon of Gittin is their deliverer. Listen to Simon of Gittin.
4: Oh, I'm glad we're back in town. My arms feel heavy.
5: There's our street. Easy. Bring Mother this way. It's easy.
19: We should never have gone to Simon. He's a hoax, a liar. He just uses tricks.
5: That means Mother will not get well?
19: I don't know, my child.
4: We must continue to pray to the true God.
15: They've come! They've come to Samaria!
19: Wait, Rimmon. Who has come?
15: Philip, the evangelist, from Jerusalem, and he is healing people in our town.
4: Who is this Philip?
15: He's a preacher for Jesus Christ, the Messiah. He is a mighty man of words and miracles.
19: Another Simon of Gittin.
15: No! No! He makes the lame to walk, the deaf to hear. I've seen him. My brother, the blind one, he now sees.
19: That's hard to believe.
15: But it's true. Philip the evangelist healed him in the name of Jesus of Nazareth.
5: Jesus of Nazareth? Father, remember Aunt Miriam told us about him when he came to her town.
19: Well, that was 5 years ago. No. No more magicians. I want my wife to be left in peace. It won't be long now. Look at her.
4: Moses said that a prophet like him would come someday. We've been waiting for the Messiah for a long, long time. Why not now? Why could he not come now?
5: It'll only take a few more minutes to find this Philip, Father. Oh, please, Father.
19: All right. For you, my child, I will not give up hope.
15: I'm going to go tell other people, even Simon and his followers.
4: Yes, go tell him. I'm sure Simon of Gittin will be very interested.
16: We have Simon of Gittin.
15: We have Helena.
0: They've come
15: to Samaria. They've come.
11: Who has come?
15: The messengers of the Messiah are here from Jerusalem.
11: From Jerusalem?
14: What messengers?
15: Philip, the evangelist, is here. And he heals the people.
14: Heals the people? What are you babbling about?
15: My blind brother can see now because of Philip and his great power. When he touches someone, like my brother, he is healed from any disease. Even cripples walk and run, the deaf hear and speak. Demons are cast out, all in the name of Jesus of Nazareth.
16: Jesus of Nazareth?
15: Who is he?
20: Some rabbi crucified by the Romans.
14: Jesus of Nazareth. The one who died on the cross some time ago.
15: Yes, that's the man. They say he rose from the dead.
14: I don't believe any of it.
15: Then come and see.
14: I don't have to. It's beneath my dignity.
15: Perhaps, Simon, you are afraid of a power greater than yours?
21: What are you saying?
23: I think that old Simon's ready to lay a curse on
24: him. Perhaps Simon is scared of somebody greater than he is.
14: I am greater than any Jewish preacher! Do not be deceived by these word twisters from Jerusalem.
16: I'm going. I want to hear this.
24: Yes. Let's go.
14: Now, wait. I'm not finished. Your amulets, your magic scrolls, I haven't blessed them and filled them with my great power.
5: They will be back, Simon.
14: No, Helena. I'm afraid they may not come back to us. So, I must find out what is going on. Can't lose my position with these people. Worked too hard and too long to achieve this. I'm going to follow them. See Philip for myself.
5: Simon. Simon?
15: Yes?
5: What if this Philip's power is greater than yours?
14: It can't be! It can't be!

0: Our thanks to Kids Sing Praise. It's always good to remember that all good things come in the name of Jesus.
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2: The magician Simon of Gittin had been deceiving the people of Samaria for many years with his magic and sorcery. But one day, Philip the evangelist appeared in Samaria, preaching about Jesus Christ and healing the sick in his name. Many people brought the sick, lame and deaf, and those possessed with demons to Philip for healing. Claudia brought her mother, who was very near death.
3: There, Father, that must be him, the evangelist from Jerusalem, where all those people are.
4: Yes, that's him. I can tell he's from Jerusalem by his clothes. Come, Demas. Careful with the stretcher around these narrow corners. Watch out for that donkey cart.
5: I tell you, this Jesus of Nazareth was crucified and he was buried. But the third day he rose from the dead. We saw him for many days as alive as you or me. Then he was taken to heaven. But he did not leave us alone, for he sent us his spirit to dwell inside of us. It is this spirit of Jesus that performs these miracles today.
3: Please, sir, my mother is very ill, at the point of death.
4: Can you help her, Philip?
5: Bring her closer.
6: How different he is from Simon of Gittin.
5: I see she is very ill. I'll place my hand on her forehead and pray for her. Our Father in heaven, this woman is also your child. In the name of Jesus, I pray that this sickness will leave her and that she will be well. Thank you, Father.
7: Oh, look! Glory to God!
8: Her cheeks have color.
9: She's sitting up.
10: A great miracle.
7: Oh, Philip has brought her from the point of death.
3: Mother! Oh, Mother, you're well! Claudia, where am
8: Praise God.
3: What is going on
8: here?
4: You've been very ill, but Philip, Jesus of Nazareth has healed you.
6: Oh, here comes Simon of Gittin and his followers. I hope he doesn't cause any trouble.
3: Thank you, Philip, for healing my mother.
5: Not I, my child, but Jesus, the Son of God, the Messiah. Listen, friends, this is the Jesus whom the scriptures promised, whom Moses told you about when he said, I shall raise one up like myself, and he shall save his people from sin.
2: Philip,
8: praise God.
2: Can your Jesus heal my son of a demon?
5: Bring him this way.
8: Keep away from me! I don't want Jesus! Keep away! Ah!
11: Simon, isn't that the same boy you tried to cast the demon out of?
12: And I did, too, but the boy wanted him back.
11: Sure.
12: We'll see what this Philip does, huh?
5: In the name of Jesus, I command you, unclean spirit, to leave this boy alone!
8: Ah!
3: Oh, look! The boy is well!
7: Eyes are clear!
3: I've never seen anything like it!
8: Thank you, Jesus. I am well again.
2: According to the book of Acts, many evil spirits were cast out, and many who were paralyzed or lame were healed. You can be sure that there was great joy in Samaria while Philip was there. And no one could be happier than Claudia and her father. Bigger and bigger crowds gathered to hear what Philip had to say about Jesus.
5: Friends, I assure you, Jesus is the Messiah, our longed-for deliverer. He is our Redeemer. You can come to him, you can enter his kingdom now. Repent of your sins and come to him.
8: We want to be followers of Jesus also.
7: We want to be baptized in his name.
10: Yes. Repent of our sins.
8: Yes.
3: Believe Jesus is the Messiah.
8: Yes.
11: Well, Simon, what do you think now?
12: What do I think? What do you mean, what do I think? Don't you know that I too am the manifestation of God's power? This man, Philip, has much power from God. Perhaps I can learn a great deal from him.
11: And what about the Jesus he speaks of?
12: I believe that he too was a, or is, the mighty power of God.
11: Then you too will want to be baptized?
12: Yes, I want the kind of power Philip has. Yes, I will be baptized in the name of Jesus.
11: Then go forward and declare your wishes.
2: So Simon of Gittin, the sorcerer, was baptized and became a follower of Philip. But his heart was not completely given to Jesus. Rather, he kept following Philip in order to discover how he too could have power like Philip had. When the apostles, back in Jerusalem, heard that the people of Samaria had accepted the message of Jesus, they sent down the apostles, Peter and John, to work with Philip.
9: This is a lovely courtyard, Philip. The Samaritans have treated you well?
5: Yes, Brother Peter, very well. They are very grateful for the good news of Jesus. Brother John, help yourself to more fruit. It's the best from the Valley of Shechem.
13: No. I've had more than enough. Philip, you have truly done a marvelous work here. All these people, now followers of our master.
5: Some, of course, were believers in Jerusalem, but fled from Saul the persecutor. And some remembered Jesus from the time he came to Jacob's well and the village of Sychar.
9: Oh, yes. I remember that time when we went into town to buy some food.
13: Yes.
9: We were shivering with fear, weren't we, John?
13: Yeah, well, we had the idea, like all Jews, that a Samaritan village was filled with unclean things from one end to another. Anyway, it was quite a sight to see all those villagers running to Jesus. I remember he said, "Look around you. Vast fields of people are ready for harvest."
9: And today we see that harvest. Praise our Lord Jesus.
13: I hear that even Simon of Gittin claims to be a follower of the way.
5: He does, and he follows me about all the time. I'm not sure I completely trust his motives.
9: Well, the Holy Spirit will reveal his heart.
5: The people are very anxious to hear from you, Peter and John. We'd better go out to them.
9: Yes, I'm just as anxious to speak to them.
2: Peter and John gathered the new Christians together and taught them more about walking in the way of Jesus. They prayed that each believer would receive the power of the Holy Spirit. Then they laid their hands on them, and they received the Holy Spirit. Watching every move the apostles made was Simon of Gittin, the magician.
14: I can't believe it. All they do is place their hands on the people's heads, and these people are filled with special power. Some talk in other languages. Some are given other great abilities. I must have that kind of power, too. I'd give anything for it.
2: When most of the people had finally gone home, Simon approached Peter and John.
9: Simon, what is it?
14: Sirs, I am absolutely amazed with the power you give these people. You know, if I had that kind of power, I could do great things. For God, of course, for the Messiah. All these people throughout Samaria and many other places know me. They call me the great power of God. I can do great work for God. If only I could have your kind of power. Please, sirs, let me have this power too, so when I lay my hands on people, they will receive the Holy Spirit.
13: Simon, it is not up to us to give others this power.
9: That's right, Simon. It can only come from Jesus.
14: No, sirs. Please, here. I have much money. It's all yours. Just give me this power.
9: Money, Simon? You think this power is given in exchange for money? Your money perish with you for thinking God's gift can be bought.
13: Simon, God's gifts are given to whomever he chooses.
14: But I can do such great good.
9: Simon, your heart is not right before God. You can have no part in God's gift.
14: My heart is not right. What do you mean? I desire only good.
9: I can see that there is jealousy and sin in your heart, Simon. You feel bitterness that God has taken away your hold over these poor people.
14: No, I deny that.
9: Then turn from this great wickedness and pray. Perhaps God will forgive your evil thoughts and save you from destruction.
14: Destruction? Oh, no, sirs, no. Please pray for me that these terrible things don't happen to me.
13: We will pray for you, Simon. But it is you who must give up all thoughts of controlling these people, trying to make them do what you wish. You must give everything you have to God.
2: The Bible tells us nothing more about Simon the magician. Perhaps he became a true follower of Jesus Christ. But some historical records suggest that he set up his own religion, again mixing truth and error by which to deceive and control people. As for Philip the evangelist, God had many more wonderful experiences planned for him. One day as Philip was resting, an angel of the Lord said to him,
15: "I am an angel sent from God, Philip. You are to go over to the road that runs from Jerusalem through the Gaza desert and plan to arrive around noon.
5: Why, of course. I don't really understand, but I'll do it.
2: Philip made his way into the Gaza desert along a road which led from Egypt to Jerusalem. There, traveling on that road, Philip saw a black man sitting in a wagon driven by a soldier. This man was the treasurer of Ethiopia, an area in North Africa. He was returning home after a journey to Jerusalem, where he had worshipped in the temple.
5: He's reading the scriptures. I must catch up to him. Sir, do you understand what you are reading?
16: Captain, stop the horse.
17: Whoa!
16: Of course I don't understand it. How can I when there is no one to teach me?
5: I know the book you're reading from our prophet Isaiah.
16: Well then, good man, jump up here by me.
5: Thank you, sir. I'm Philip of Caesarea, a preacher of the good news.
16: Well, Philip, I am a treasurer for Queen Candace of Ethiopia. Now, here's what I was reading. He was led as a sheep to the slaughter, and as a lamb is silent before the shearers, so he opened not his mouth. In his humiliation, justice was denied him. And who can express the wickedness of the people of this generation? For his life is taken from the earth.
5: Yes, that's from the prophet Isaiah.
16: Well, tell me, was this Isaiah speaking about himself or someone else?
5: Well, sir, the prophet Isaiah was speaking of another, the mighty prophet foretold in Scripture, the deliverer of all the Jews and of all people everywhere.
2: Then Philip, starting with this scripture, told the Ethiopian treasurer the good news about Jesus, how he fulfilled the writings of Isaiah. The Ethiopian was deeply moved by the story of Jesus of Nazareth. He immediately wanted to express his repentance and his new faith in the Messiah.
16: Look, Philip, there's water. Why can't I be baptized now?
5: You can if you believe with all your heart that Jesus is the Messiah, the Son of God.
16: I believe that Jesus Christ is the Son of God, and I want to follow him.
5: Then you may be baptized. Come, let's go down to the stream.
2: The two men went down into the water, and Philip baptized a new believer, the Ethiopian treasurer. Moments later, the Spirit of the Lord caught away Philip, and the Ethiopian never saw him again. But the new believer went home, rejoicing, and started a Christian church in his country that grew for many centuries. Philip soon found himself at the town of Azotus. His heart burned so strongly with the love of Jesus that he began telling people there about the wonderful Savior. Then he continued on to his home in Caesarea, where his four daughters lived. Each of his daughters also loved Jesus very much and told others about him.
0: You know, boys and girls, if you'd like to get to know Jesus better, we have a wonderful suggestion.
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0: 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Chapter 6, Fort Necessity. By March 20, 1754, two separate bands of soldiers were on their way to stop the French from establishing a fort on the Ohio River, and a third band was preparing to leave Virginia to join the other two. The first band consisted of 40 woodsmen, led by Captain William Trent. The men had been sent out to build a fort on the river. Not far behind them were 134 men under the command of newly promoted Colonel George Washington. This band had most of the supplies with them. Finally, Colonel Joshua Fry, an elderly mathematics professor, whom Governor Dinwiddie had put in command of the whole operation, was awaiting the arrival of the fighting men promised by the other colonies before setting out. The whole approach to this campaign, which had been orchestrated by Governor Dinwiddie, seemed backward. First, the governor had sent out a captain, followed by George Washington, who was second in command. And while they marched out to confront the French, the commander of the campaign was not yet sure when he would join his troops in the field. Indeed, Joshua Fry had never even been in a battle before, though he had read about many of them. Despite the disorganization, George Washington was a man under orders, and he decided he would make the best decisions he could until Colonel Fry arrived on the scene. George had with him very specific orders regarding what to do when he encountered the French. He was instructed not to attack. However, the orders also said, in case any attempts are made to obstruct the works or interrupt our settlements by any persons whatsoever, you are to restrain all such offenders and, in case of resistance, to make prisoners of or kill and destroy them. George set out with a dozen carts and wagons laden with food, tools, lead shot, rum, and gunpowder. He was hopeful that Captain Trent would have the fort finished by the time he and his men had slogged their way over the mountains, hacking out a path wide enough for the wagons as they went. The trail they cut was the first road to lead across the Allegheny Mountains into the Ohio Valley. George and his men were not far from the Ohio River when they met up with Captain Trent and his woodsmen. George knew this meeting could only mean bad news. Captain Trent told George that about 1,000 French soldiers had canoed down the river and surrounded his men as they built the British fort. The men feared for their lives, but the French officers just laughed at them and told them to run along back to Virginia where they belonged. As Captain Trent had led his men away, he had looked back to see the unfinished fort engulfed in flames. To make matters worse, Half King, a Shawnee Indian leader, reported to Captain Trent that the French were building a massive fort of their own. 22-year-old George Washington had no idea what to do. He could retreat to Virginia, but surely that would look like the act of a coward. He could stay put and wait for Colonel Fry, but he had no idea when he was going to arrive. Every day that he did nothing was another day for the French to strengthen their grip on the Ohio Valley. George also could take his men and any Indians he persuaded to join him and advance against the 1,000 French soldiers building their fort. But advance was a tricky word right at that moment. Governor Dinwiddie's instructions had been to only act in defense and not to provoke an attack. George reasoned, though, that the French had already started a conflict when they ousted Captain Trent's men and burned their fort. With that clear in his mind, George Washington looked for a way to attack the French. On the afternoon of May 27th, Half King told George that he had spotted about 30 French soldiers camped under a rocky outcrop not too far away. This was the opportunity George was waiting for. 30 French soldiers were beatable, while 1,000 probably were not. At 10 that night, under the cover of darkness and in driving rain, George set out from his camp with 40 of his fittest men and 6 Shawnee Indians. The men walked in single file, often losing their way and veering deep into the surrounding woods. It was nearly impossible for anyone to see the man in front of him through the driving rain. George counted heads every hour or so, and at about 4 o'clock in the morning he was not surprised to discover that the last 7 of the men were missing. It was sunrise when George called for the men to halt. According to Half King, they were nearly upon the group of French soldiers. George sent several of the Indians out to scout for them. A few minutes later, they returned to tell George that the French camp was only a half a mile up the trail. George signaled for his men to move forward and surround the French. Each man crept silently into the forest. The men's lives depended on not being seen. Once they were in place, the men were not more than 100 yards from their enemy. Most of the French soldiers were waking up, and a few were rolling up blankets and stuffing their packs.
1: "Fire!"
0: George yelled as he pulled the trigger on his musket, which he had aimed at a French soldier who had just awakened. As shots rang out, the French soldiers, their eyes wild with fear, grabbed their rifles. 15 minutes later, it was all over. 10 French soldiers lay dead, and the other 22 had surrendered. Colonel Washington counted his own men. One man was missing and was later found shot to death.
2: "You shoot Ensign Jumonville!"
0: yelled one of the French soldiers in broken English.
2: "Papers! Papers!"
0: George looked over to see what the commotion was about. "Go and find out what that prisoner wants," he told one of his French-speaking men. Several minutes later, the soldier returned with a pile of blood-drenched papers and a grim look on his face. "What is it?" George asked impatiently.
3: The prisoner says they were on a mission to deliver these papers to us. They were not trying to kill us, sir. I think we just killed an ambassador."
0: "Nonsense," George replied. "They'll say anything to get us to release them." But as George found out soon enough, it was not nonsense at all. Ensign Jumonville was carrying a letter from the French government to the governor of Virginia. In his eagerness to attack, George Washington had managed to fire a shot that was heard around the world, a shot that started the 7 years' war between England and France. For now, though, George had other problems to be concerned about. What he should do next was first on the list. He hadn't thought things through very well, and now he and his men had killed nearly a dozen French soldiers and apparently an ambassador. And he had no orders to retreat until Colonel Fry arrived. There was only one thing to do. He and his men would have to build a fort and prepare to defend themselves. Fort Necessity was not really big enough to warrant the title fort. It was built quickly with 8-foot-high walls made of oak logs. After it was erected, George waited anxiously for the promised reinforcements to arrive. 10 days later, the first few of these men came straggling in with bad news. Colonel Fry had been knocked off his horse in a skirmish with the Indians and killed. That meant that George Washington, as the highest-ranking officer, was now in charge of the operation. More troops arrived, and by the beginning of July, 293 soldiers were assembled in and around Fort Necessity. Because the fort was so small, the entire regiment could not all fit comfortably inside the barricade at one time. The men began digging trenches around the fort in preparation to defend their position against the French. As dawn broke on July 3, 1754, a steady rain fell. making life miserable for the men at Fort Necessity. As quickly as the men dug new trenches, the trenches began to fill with mud. Still, the men kept digging. Their lives depended on it. At 11 in the morning, one of the sentries spotted the French marching out from the trees on the high ground to the west of the fort. The French soldiers, under the command of Coulon de Villiers, took up positions and opened fire on Fort Necessity. Immediately, George ordered his men to fall into formation and march them out to confront the French. He hoped to surround the French troops and defeat them on the open ground where they had massed. However, de Villiers ordered his men to fall back among the trees, where they were well camouflaged, so well camouflaged that George's men couldn't see them. But the French soldiers could see George's men in the open and began firing at them relentlessly. Men began to fall dead all around, and George realized he had been outmaneuvered. He ordered his men to fall back to the fort. At the fort, the men took up positions in the muddy trenches, some standing waist-deep in water. As the rain continued to pour down, the men were forced to strip off their clothes to wrap around their rifles, trying to keep them and their gunpowder dry so that the weapons would fire properly. Men took up positions on the two swivel guns mounted on the wall of Fort Necessity. The French continued to fire. Then, from among the trees, Indians allied with the French streamed out. As they charged the fort, the two large swivel guns opened fire. The Indians kept coming until so many of them had been killed that the remaining warriors retreated back into the trees. In the meantime, the French troops had fanned out and surrounded the fort on three sides. From their position among the trees, they fired at will, picking off George's men one by one. Realizing they were surrounded, some of the men, without orders from George, retreated into Fort Necessity. Their actions infuriated George, who was not a man to retreat. Retreating wasn't in his plan. He was going to meet the French straight on and beat them. He was not going to run for the cover of the stockade. Still, despite his orders to the contrary, all the men had soon fled into the relative safety of the fort, and George was forced to follow. Now the French were free to close in and use the trenches the men had dug to fire on Fort Necessity. Inside the crowded fort, the men took up positions and returned fire. On they went throughout the afternoon, being fired at and returning gunfire. As the French tightened their noose around the fort, they shot and killed the garrison's horses and cattle, the men's main source of food. They even shot the dogs. And the French marksmen had finally found their range. Now, as the soldiers raised their heads above the stockade to shoot at the French, the marksmen shot many of them. The casualties inside the fort began to mount, and George could see that the situation was becoming desperate. To make matters worse, the torrential rain had not let up one bit all day. The men were soaked to the skin, and worse, moisture began to seep into their gunpowder, causing their muskets to misfire. As a soaking darkness settled over Fort Necessity, the men inside began to despair. They feared the French would overrun them in the night and that the Indian allies of the French would then scalp them.

Basically, the document called for an honorable surrender. It allowed George Washington and his men safe passage back to Virginia. In return, George was to leave two of his officers behind as hostages until the safe return of the 22 French prisoners taken in the raid that killed the ambassador. These prisoners had already been sent on to Virginia and would have to be returned from there. And in signing the surrender document, George would also acknowledge France's claim to the Ohio region. Sadly, George signed the document. He had no option. If he did not sign, he and the men under his command would surely all be killed. Soon after he had signed his name, and the men began their retreat from Fort Necessity, the torrential rain stopped. It was a bittersweet moment, and George dreaded the reception he would receive when he arrived back in Virginia. We hope you've enjoyed George Washington, True Patriot by Janet and Jeff Benge. Text copyright 2001 by Janet and Jeff Benge. 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
2: Welcome to American Indian and Alaskan Native Living. I'm Dr. David DeRose. We are glad you're joining us today. We've got an exciting show lined up for you. We are talking with two individuals who are making a difference in the Pacific Northwest, Seth Cantu and Doug McGinnis. It's great to have both of you with us today.
3: Thank you.
4: Thank you for having us.
2: So we're going to start with you, Seth. You and I had the privilege of meeting many years ago in California. It's been great to learn a little bit more about your story. You have deep roots in Indian country. Tell us first a little bit about your background.
3: So I am White Mountain Apache. I've gotten the privilege to not only work on several reservations throughout the Pacific Northwest, but also work with several initiatives that deal with the National Congress of American Indians and other initiatives like that.
2: Excellent. I'm very excited about what I've been hearing about your work. In fact, I heard about it from a fellow that coordinates a lot of Native activities in the Northwest. He reached out to me, sent me a text. He said, "You got to get Seth and Doug on the show. They're doing some amazing stuff out there." So we're going to be hearing about that in today's show. Doug, now your background is quite different than Seth's. Tell us a little bit about your background.
5: Yes, I was born in Portland, Oregon, and I still live in the Portland area. I went to the same university as Seth. We both went to Walla Walla University at different times. I'm probably a few years ahead of Seth. But anyway, I think that's kind of fascinating. Also, my career, I'm a business finance graduate. And so I've spent most of my career as a finance manager for Providence Health and Services in research and for Peace Health Medical Group in Vancouver, Washington. So yeah, it's been a good journey, but I have come in contact with these new opportunities, and we're trying to follow these breadcrumbs and see where they lead. And it's going to be fascinating to have this discussion today. I'm looking forward to it.
2: So we've got a finance guy, work with big organizations, healthcare, and Seth, you've got roots in Indian country. You've got this rich heritage, White Mountain Apache. You and I have talked previously about that. Pretty close ties with your grandfather, who was a tribal member. So you're raised with appreciation for Native values, but you have an experience with the Creator that kind of directs you into pastoral work. Am I understanding this correctly?
3: Yes. Yeah, so when it came down to it, I was never one to recognize where I should go and what I should do. But it was always other people that directed me as in, you know what, you really have a talent for this, and you really have a, and I've gotten the privilege to work with on the Navajo Nation and other tribes throughout the Pacific Northwest. And it's been really personally fulfilling because I'm able to help in a more unique way than I've seen in the past. And so I've enjoyed.
2: So what I love about your story, Seth, you know, right now, as I understand it, you actually pastor a Seventh-day Adventist church in Oregon. Tell us what your pastorate is like. Where are you involved geographically for someone who knows the Pacific Northwest?
3: So I am currently in Central Oregon. So I'm in a town called Madras, which is about an hour away from Bend, Oregon, which people usually know. So I'm here as a pastor of the church. We also have a couple of outreaches here, and one of them is working with our local indigenous tribes. And that's where we're at right now, is working with them and getting to know them. Because when we get to know them, we get to know their needs and how we can help. Rather than following a script, we get to know the individuals, which has been really nice.
2: I love your perspective. I mean, it's so much like what we've seen in the broader public health community, where, you know, years ago, researchers and stuff would say, hey, we want to study this, or they'd want to, quote, study a tribe, and there wasn't really a partnership. Now, initiatives are generally driven by tribes, driven by communities. You know, they call it community-based participatory research. And a university might say, hey, we're available. If it's something you're interested in, maybe we're interested in it too, and we can collaborate. You've taken that model, at least from my vantage point, the little I know about what you've been doing, Seth and Doug, and you've said, yeah, we're a church. We have certain values, certain things that we feel we can bring to communities, but our agenda isn't to give something to someone. It's to see how we can be of help. And you shared with me in the past, Seth, before we started recording, about as you started to, you're in a new area, you had come to Madras from another part of the country, and you're wanting to make a difference in the lives of indigenous peoples. How did that come about? What kind of relationships started to open up for you?
3: Well, the interesting was, is how it started. You know, I just wanted to go down and introduce myself and, you know, kind of, one of the things, and especially in many indigenous tribes, is I don't go there to introduce myself. I go to be introduced. You know, I'm not going to go there and, hey, hello, my name is, you know, I do things a lot slower. So we had a relationship with a pastor that was already down there on the reservation, and he was going to introduce me. The problem is an emergency situation came up while he was going to be coming to meet me. And he said, unfortunately, I'm going to be an hour late. And then an hour later, he's like, unfortunately, I'm not going to be able to make it. I have a church member in the hospital. And I was like, oh, well, I'll just head home. And this gentleman walked up to me and says, can I help you? I was like, well, I was going to be introduced, but I think I was just dropped like a bad habit. And he goes, well, we're doing a dedication for a new CPS playground. Would you like to join me? I was like, absolutely, I'd love to. And he just walks me over. We're talking. And as we get there, as soon as someone, a young man sees him, he stands up and offers him his chair. And I was like, who is this gentleman? And then they do their traditional songs, and a representative from the Longhouse does a prayer, and then they hand him the mic. And I'm like, who is this gentleman? Well, to find out that he is the leader of the emergency management team. He is the best guy to get to know. He knows everybody, and he introduces me around. And that kind of started the relationship. And everything kind of blossomed from there. It was just this little happenstance that turned out very, very well.
2: So coming back to Doug's story, Doug, you're in another part of the state. Seth is down there. He's seeing things orchestrated providentially for him to connect with folks. And you're sitting in an office somewhere. Tell us what was going through your mind before you and Seth ever connected.
5: Well, before I jump to that, I just have to just link something with this tribal elder that Seth met. He just talked about. Mm-hmm. His niece goes to my church.
2: Whoa.
5: So we're starting to make some connections on the story here. And how we figured all that out happened very fast. And I just find that all this stuff, it's a beautiful story of how I think God connects us. Or, you know, our Father is watching out for us, and he makes these connections, and they're the start of something beautiful. Anyway.
2: I agree. So part of that connection, though, you're never going to meet Seth unless you've got kind of a stirring in your own heart that causes you to step away from what you were doing. Am I understanding that right?
5: That's right. So I was working as a finance manager for a medical group, and I have family that are doctors and actually ministers in my family and leaders in our church. And they've been great examples to me. And I thought to myself, as I'm doing my finance work, God, you've got to have something more for me. And I started praying this prayer. What do you want me to do today? Or what do you want me to do in the next 6 months? And instead of just it all being, you know, my decision, like I'm going to do my finance work. And God, what do you want me to do with this? And what happens next is beautiful. And connections start being made. And I my wife and I met at this Big Lake Youth Camp. So I started helping them kind of on the side. And then they asked me to come on halftime. And that's where I learned the director heard that Seth was coming to Madras and who would like to connect with him and invite him to give him a tour of Big Lake. And I've quickly volunteered back. I think it's a great, great, great grandfather is half Cherokee in my family. And so I have some interest in Native American history, and my grandparents lived and worked. My grandfather probably delivered half the town of Pendleton, Oregon, which is where Seth was when he was in the Walla Walla area. He worked with the tribe there. So anyway, there was a lot of like commonality. We were able to make quick conversation when we met, and I invited him to come to tour the camp, but also my daughter was being baptized that day. So I invited him to her baptism at the lake, down by the lake there. And things just started happening very quickly. And we were starting to plan events within 2 or 3 months of meeting in July of that, is that 4 years ago now. I talked to Seth on his second day on the job. I gave him one extra day to get to settle in. So,
2: okay. Well, glad you had mercy on him. So Seth, let's come back to your story. So you've been in Madras now for 4 years, give or take, and you arrive there, you're making connections with indigenous populations there in your neck of the woods. And rather than offering something or inviting them to your church, you're making friends, and you deliberately, I understood, went about trying to find out how you could be of help. Am I understanding that correctly?
3: Absolutely. You know, one of the things that is also encouraged by the conference here is that we have a certain way of interacting with people. And one of them is before we jump in and try to be, you know, save this and the heroes of that is getting to know people, you know, getting to know their situation and what they're dealing with. We've broke it down into four categories of knowing, loving, serving, and sharing. And you really have to start with knowing. So without having an agenda, without having a idea of what we were going to do, we just wanted to get to know people. We wanted to get to know what the needs are, what the certain things that we're struggling with or whatnot. And that has really been the key to this, because by getting to know, we knew how to love because we got to know them, not the idea of them or who we think they are, but who they actually are. And then we got to know how to serve because we knew their needs, and we got to share what we could because we knew how they receive. And so one of the things we were doing is we did a shoe drive, because this was during the height of COVID. Shipments were very difficult getting in. Things were running off the shelves like crazy. And we were just making sure that we met the felt current needs of the tribe.
2: We want to hear more about this interesting shoe drive. I know there are some other aspects to it from things that we've discussed before. We're going to be talking more with Seth Cantu and with Doug McGinnis. A lot of practical lessons and exciting things. If you're in the Northwest, they're going to be talking about programs, too, that you can benefit from. And if you're not in that part of the country, there'll be some ideas that I think you can implement in your backyard. Stay tuned. I'm Dr. David DeRose. The show, American Indian and Alaska Native Living. We'll be back with more right after this.
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2: Welcome back to American Indian and Alaska Native Living. I'm Dr. David DeRose. My guests today, Seth Cantu and Doug McGinnis, we're speaking about some exciting projects that are taking place, partnerships in the Pacific Northwest. Seth is a Seventh-day Adventist pastor of the Madras Seventh-day Adventist Church in Central Oregon. Doug, if you're just joining us, is a individual with a finance background, and they're talking about their story, how the Creator connected their paths and then some of the things that they've been doing. Seth, before we had to step away, you were telling about a need that you became aware of, that there were a lot of First Nation peoples there in your backyard, if you will, who didn't have adequate shoes. And it was during COVID-19. There were difficulties with supply chains. Shoes were not coming in. And so how did you navigate that and make a difference?
3: Well, one of the neat things is, you know, talking with Doug, he had worked with a previous group that, you know, we had an access to shoes. We had access to get them delivered, but to a degree that they weren't used to before. They're used to about 30 to 40 shoes in an order, and we put in a 400 shoe order. And the great thing is, when a need arises, people will answer a call. And we had the thing fully funded before we even got it approved to happen. That's how many people were willing. And so we knew that this need was there, and we had the shoes, and we measured kids' feet. We added a, you know, half inch to an inch, because we know how fast kids grow. And we had an interesting time because there's some things we had to agree to, dealing with not necessarily anything we have done, but it was previous hurts and things like that, that we had to agree to. So they asked, you know, we made sure nothing was compulsory. You know, if people didn't want to do the foot washing, what we call the water blessing, you know, they didn't have to. There was some prayers that were going on as well. And if they didn't want prayers, that was okay. We were, nothing was compulsory. But the really neat thing is, it turned out, is the only reason some didn't have it is because the line was too long. We had 20 stations, they were full and a line. But we were able to meet that need and get these kids shoes and show them that they are worth something new. They're worth it. And it was a really great program to be a part of. And it really was the opening wedge for it. Since then, we have done a lot of programs that address the needs of the community. You know, one of those is skills-based. We don't necessarily want to go in and share this information, but what is the need? And employment and things like that. So I teach welding and blacksmithing. And so we're able to go there and teach an intro class and get them excited. And I've had students from as young as 17 and as old as 76. And they're excited. We go there and we build go-karts. And from 8-year-olds to 80-year-olds, they all love building go-karts.
2: I could understand that. Hey, Doug, I got to ask you about this, because you guys mentioned, or Seth mentioned on air, this water blessing and washing of feet. You folks and I had spoken before we got behind the mics, and you were telling me a little bit about this. I'm still scratching my head, this water blessing. Doug, tell us a little bit about what this is.
5: Well, it really is. It took about 120 volunteers to pull off this event. So we had a lot of volunteers. And one thing that we haven't mentioned yet is, and this is where what I love to do, I love bringing people together and breaking down silos and connecting not just Seth's church and my church in Portland, but we connected with the Redmond Church, which is the next community over from Madras, and the Bend Church. And now we're connecting with the Prineville Church, and basically pulling all of these churches together, the resources of the people, you tell them the story. And that's how we funded this thing, with not even having it approved. We already had the funding, and we partnered with, for this water blessing and shoe giveaway, we partnered with Samaritan's Feet, that is run by a previous NBA player from Africa and came to the NBA. And they provided, I believe it was about 80% of the cost of the shoes. And then all the other expenses, the pizza, the tacos, all the food and all the rentals of tables and equipment, all that was borne by this consortium of churches. And building community has just springboarded us, and we're still using that consortium of churches on projects. Even you'll hear some more about what we're currently working on in a minute, but we have used those resources and basically funded everything so quickly and with no problem. Soon after the water blessing and shoe giveaway, we collected money for the K-8 school, elementary school right there in Warm Springs. We had the principal come down and basically we used our group to fund all of the school supplies for these 40 kids. And that was a couple falls ago. And that, you know, connected the relationships even deeper. Anyway, I don't know if that answers your question. I think you had something else that maybe I missed.
2: Let me throw it back at Seth, because I'm still, like some of my listeners, I'm sure some of them say, oh, a water blessing. Yes, I know what that is. But this is new vocabulary to me, Seth. Where does this water blessing idea come from? And what does it look like? If I'm at this event, I came for shoes. I didn't sign up for a water blessing. Why is someone going to want to take part in this?
3: So we really wanted to show that this is something new, that we want that these new shoes to open up our opportunities and open up doors. And a lot of that is washing away the past. And so what we did is we sat these kids down and we washed their feet. We knelt before them and we cleansed their feet. We got them new socks and all these things, so that it's just like going into a new bed after you wash the covers, and it just feels so much better. And it really showed that we wanted to care for them in the most intimate way we could, just showing them that we care about them as individuals. So we cleanse their feet, we wash their feet, and we got the new socks and then these brand new shoes. So it was like a reset, a restart for them.
2: I love it. I've never heard anything like, I mean, I can't say I've never heard anything like it, but definitely not in this context. Of course, there's, you know, biblical history and, you know, ancient history behind washing of feet, but this is a very interesting contemporary application of it. So you guys are mentioning that this is the first project, this water blessing and providing shoes for, especially for, I'm gathering, indigenous young people. But this opens doors to welding classes and other things. Tell us a little bit about what's happening. And before we do, Seth, I want you to give a point of contact, because I know we've got a lot of listeners in the Northwest. Some of them may want to tap into some of this. They may want to talk with you guys about what's coming up, maybe ways they can partner with you. How do they get a hold of you guys?
3: Well, they can easily give the church a call. We have someone who is gathering those messages at all times. The number for that is area code 541-475-3475. And
2: okay, let me make sure that I've got this. I've got 541-475-3475.
3: That's correct.
2: Okay, so if they call that number, that's the Madras Seventh Adventist Church? Okay, so we've got the number out there. How about if someone says, is there another way to connect?
3: We have our Facebook page, which we have all of our outreaches on and things like that. So it's a Madras Seventh-day Adventist Church, and that's our Facebook page. There'll be two of them there. It's the one showing the picture of the white steeple. We lost the passwords to the old one.
2: Oh, okay. Okay, so Madras Church with a white steeple. Look for that on Facebook, and you can connect online.
3: Yeah, and we've been lucky to partner with some amazing groups. We have become a mission outreach location where people who are going on mission trips or whatnot, we will coordinate with them. We've got logistics, we've got accommodations, and we've got a lot of programs that we're partnering with local indigenous with, and that are really beneficial, not only to the people that come, but the people of the local community as well.
2: Excellent, excellent. Doug, I know you've been really excited about what's happening there. You're in a completely different world, if you will, stepping away from all the books and the accounting and getting involved with the hands-on. We're going to step away briefly, but I know you guys have some really exciting projects, especially in the area of dental care. That is one thing that's really captured my interest. I know a lot of folks who may have other health needs being met, dental needs sometimes Fall Through the Cracks. You're doing some exciting things with that. We want to talk about that, as well as some of your other projects. You guys can stay by, right?
3: Absolutely.
5: You bet.
2: Okay, I'm going to do the same. If you're listening, I'm Dr. David DeRose. I encourage you to stay with us as well. Seth Cantu, Doug McGinnis, they're going to be sharing more practical things that can make a difference for you and those that you love. I'm Dr. DeRose. More right after these messages.
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1: 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Here again is Dr. DeRose.
2: Welcome back to the second half of today's edition of American Indian and Alaska Native Living. I'm Dr. David DeRose. Doug McGinnis and Seth Cantu are sharing their enthusiasm for opportunities to partner with people throughout First Nation communities in the Northwest, especially in the state of Oregon, but far beyond that. Guys, as we were closing out that last segment, we were speaking about some really exciting things that I've heard that you guys are involved with in the area of dental services. Doug, do you want to start off that dialogue? How did you guys get involved with that?
5: Sure. Well, there's a lady at our church that grew up in Warm Springs, and she works in public health. And her name is Candace Jimenez, and we started talking to her about opportunities. And like Seth mentioned earlier, we don't want to go in and just do our thing. We want to listen. And what are the needs? How can we fill that? And so we started working with the managed care director and asked him, what are your top needs? And they had just lost, I think, 2 or even 3 dentists. Wow. And so there was a big need. And I find this fascinating, where Seth pastors right next door to his church is High Desert Dental. And the person, the family that runs that, they're elders in his church. And and they have worked out on the tribal lands earlier in his career before he started this dental office. So anyway, I'm talking to Candace, and she says, well, definitely dental. And and then she mentioned several other things. Also the need for eyeglasses and eye care and diabetic issues need to be addressed, and potentially mammography and mental health. Anyway, she listed her top 5, and we are working through those. We have done dual diabetic and dental clinics, and working with OHSU, their KCI Institute. They have a beautiful van, and a brand new one too. I think they've got a couple vans now that are just amazing. And I was able to help them recruit providers for their van through actually Kaiser. So I've worked with Providence and Peace Health, but I have a friend that's the president of Kaiser Medical Group, and his wife, they go to our church, and I asked them, and they gave me providers, and they've been working on the van the last 2 years with KCI Institute. And I think it's beautiful when you have a need and you go about fulfilling it and everything comes together. It takes a little bit of time, but I've seen it just flow. It's been a beautiful couple of years since we've started this initiative, and Medical Teams International Dental is now involved, and they've been wonderful to work with, and we're anxious to do more things with them. Our next clinic, I think, is in March with Medical Teams.
2: Great. So I get the picture. Doug, you're helping orchestrate things often from the Portland area, building these teams and networks. And Seth, you're the guy on the ground. What did you see happening when some of these dental services were coming together and then delivered?
13: Great things is we were able to partner with what they already had. So it's not like we were reinventing the wheel. It was just coming up underneath them to help bolster what they were able to do. And we didn't do like cleanings or anything like that. It was just emergency work, things that needed to happen right away. And with Doug's help and with Medical Teams International, we now have them on rotation where they're now been coming virtually once a month to be able to address these really sensitive needs. We know that when we have dental issues, they can be rather painful and they can lead to other issues. And so partnering with that, partnering with the diabetic, the mammography van that is coming, we have now blossomed into something that we aren't holding on to the keys to. We are now turning it over to the tribal leadership so that they can run it. It's their people, who they're used to within their own community. And it's not something that we're holding on to so that we can say we're doing it. It is something we built. We now have the maintaining part of it, and then we're turning it back over.
2: So you're on the cusp of some other initiatives as well. You're seeing other needs there. Traditionally, people, sure, they think of clothing, they think of medical, dental services, but you're doing some of these innovative things too. I haven't heard of a lot of people coming into communities and offering welding classes, for example. So tell us about some of the other creative things that have been happening.
13: So one of my biggest things is education. You know, it's the whole thing we've heard before. You give a man a fish, he eats well for a day. You teach a man to fish, he eats well for then on. So I wanted to teach practical skills. And one of my skills is welding and blacksmithing. That's something I've done for a number of years. And I wanted to be able to give those skills over to the community, create those relationships, and then show the young people in that indigenous community to then give those skills back to the community. So we may do some welding, we teach that, whatever, and then we'll look for projects to implement them within the community. So like some of our elders, maybe welding wheelchair ramps or fixing up fencing, whatever it happens to be. And that's led into our newest initiative we have called the Faithful Fixers, which is we're going in and now instead of teaching just welding and blacksmithing, we're teaching electrical, plumbing, and carpentry by going into homes and offering to fix up their property, haul away junk and stuff like that. And that actually leads us into an initiative that Doug has started with collaborating with Walla Walla University.
2: I'm interested in this, Doug. I think we might be getting into this, another term that was new to me, a tool library. Is that where we're headed?
5: A tool library, yes. And it's run out of a mobile dual axle trailer. And we're initially just going to buy one, but we might be able to, you know, need two or three of these, but we've thought about this and it can't be large. It's got to be maneuverable so we can move it around into different places and not just let it sit. We have thought, well, we'll have too many tools to fit in this smaller unit. So let's put together a base near Seth's church and probably buy, I guess it would be a shipping container. you know, something of that size where we can store larger things and move them in and out depending on the project. But Seth is working on all these initiatives that he mentioned. I think, I don't know that he mentioned landscaping, but that's going to be part of this too, potentially. But that covers a lot.
2: So when I first heard the term tool library, I'm thinking, you know, you got books that people can read about tools.
5: Yeah.
2: But if I'm understanding the concept, just like a library lends out books, you guys are lending out tools. Am I understanding this?
5: Yes. And some more valuable than others. But yeah, it would be a tool library. And we're thinking of, and Seth can describe a little bit more about the resources, but we're thinking of using YouTube videos to talk through how to do certain projects. I'll let him talk about that.
13: So one of the big things is you can learn how to do something, you can learn how to fix them, but if you don't have the tools in which to implement that, it's just useless knowledge. So what we're going to do is with some of the groups that we're partnering with, not only are we going to be training them on how to do some of these projects while showing the youth the plumbing, the electrical, the carpentry, but then we're going to be able to provide the tools that can be checked out so people can do projects on their own. So we want to spark an initiative, spark a desire to fix up, clean up, improve people's homes and their quality of living altogether. And so we are going to be partnering with some YouTube channels or that train how to do certain maintenance, certain upkeeps, and then we'll be able to provide the tools so that they can accomplish it.
2: This is exciting. I know it's a big business, it seems, in many communities to rent out different tools.
5: Yeah.
2: But that can be costly. In this case, this is a free program. Is that correct?
5: Oh, I was just going to say the one in Walla Walla University that they use for the community there, they charge, I believe it's $25 per year. And so we're thinking of something like that, having a small fee just to maintain the software and staff it. We want to staff it with young people, hopefully college students, is the idea, and set hours and be able to, you know, replace things as they wear out, you know, so we'll have, and plus we'll have sponsors. So we'll, on the side of the tool library, we'll have the sponsor's logo too. So not the only financial support of it will be from revenue of, you know, this yearly fee for whoever wants to be a part. And it's going to be based on, you know, an affordable amount and a low amount and easy access. So that's what we want. We want access to be really wide open.
2: Great. Seth, I know there's other things in the pipeline as well. Tell us a little bit about some of the other things that are going on.
13: So as we're partnering with some of the groups there, one of them is the Community Action Team, and they really have their fingers on the pulse of the needs of the community because they have been helping out for decades, helping people with whatever they're struggling with. And by partnering with them, we find out some of the most people in the community with the greatest need. And as we're offering this training, as we're offering this cleanup, we also get access to projects where they come to us and go, hey, we have a need that we haven't been able to meet. Maybe we can collaborate on it. And one of them has been now working with a group that provides tiny home living for their homeless community, the Indigenous homeless community. And it is something that we're contemplating. We're going to see how we can fit into that puzzle and see what we can provide while, again, providing training for young people so that we can provide them something that will change the rest of their life.
2: I love this. You guys are doing so many exciting things up there. We've mentioned earlier in the show that if there's people, especially in your neck of the woods, who want to take advantage of some of these things, want to partner with you perhaps, or want to help support what you're doing or utilize your services, they can get a hold of you. Seth, would you again give us some points of contact if someone's interested in making that connection?
13: Absolutely. We have a very strong Facebook presence with the Madras Seventh-day Adventist Church. It has a lot of our outreaches on there, as well as you can contact our phone number, which is area code 541-475-3475. And we have people monitoring those messages to make sure it gets where it needs to go.

0: 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We'll be right back after this.
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0: 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Here again is Dr. DeRose.
11: Welcome back to American Indian and Alaska Native Living. We're in our final segment of today's show. I've got Seth Cantu and Doug McGinnis behind their respective mics in our virtual studio. I'm actually here in person. They're joining me by way of modern technology. Seth, Doug, so many exciting things happening up in your neck of the woods. One of the things that we've not talked about is something that I know engages a lot of folks in, at least in the Christian communities that I'm familiar with, especially young people. I'll hear stories about they're going on a mission trip. They're going to go to Africa, or they're going to South America. And I've often heard people bemoan some of these mission trips. Not that they're against helping people in other cultures, but I've heard many times people say, well, we've got people right in our backyard. Why don't we do mission trips there? And that's exactly what you're doing. Am I understanding it right, Seth?
12: Absolutely. You know, it's not just across the country, it's across the street. We have a number of wonderful groups that have already come and done some mission trips. We had some from North Texas or from our local Hoodview area, which is coming actually in March. And what we're able to do is we're able to not only provide them a cultural experience so that you, like we said, starting off with that knowing, getting to know a different culture that, you know, it's truly a different mindset. It's the difference between an individualistic mindset and a communal mindset. And it's really quite fascinating. And so we invite people, if they're thinking about going on a mission trip, if they want to do something that's not only practical, they'll learn something out of it, but something that truly benefits, then we really offer people coming down and setting up their own personal mission trip. Thankfully, we have, as you've heard, enough initiative, enough irons in the fire where we can do multiple different outreaches that can be exciting for different groups. You know, you can join us and build those go-karts, or we can help paint a house, or we can help, you know, a lot of different things.
11: I love this.
13: Volunteer at the dental clinic.
11: Yeah. I love what's happening there. And I can think some years ago, I think we even featured this on the show, we were invited by some indigenous folks across an ocean to help them with a

0: a project, and they offered us the best they had, which was tents and outhouses, and we really enjoyed our time there. But you guys, I've heard, have a little bit higher end facilities than that. Doug, is someone going to be staying in a tent and using an outhouse if they come on a mission trip to your area?
1: Well, Seth's church has set up homes for people to stay in, and they've got people that will feed them, and we have access to, open last summer, a beautiful hot springs facility called Kaneda, and that is a joint venture that has been put together through Ski Bowl, not of any of our doing, but Ski Bowl and the tribe have a joint venture going on, and it's a beautiful new facility. So lots of very cool things, and I'll let Seth talk about some of that.
2: Full kitchen. We got places for people to stay. We also have, on the same property of the church and our school, we also have a house that is there that is the community outreach house, the Pathfinder house. And it's a really nice place for people to be able to stay as well. So no tents or outhouses. We will be able to come back, have hot meals and warm showers between each day.
0: Okay. And that's not to depreciate. I mean, you take advantage of the best that people can offer. We didn't feel shortchanged, but I know some people, the more comfortable accommodation, especially if they're older, have health issues, what you guys are offering there is really nice. The question that's kind of in the back of my mind, Seth, and this may be a little bit uncomfortable, but we've been upfront. I mean, we introduced you as the pastor of the Seventh-day Adventist Church there in Madras. And as people are listening, I think a lot of folks are saying, well, this doesn't sound like the pastors that we know. I mean, aren't pastors supposed to be teaching about the Bible, having maybe Bible classes and preaching sermons? Is your church supportive of what you're doing, or they're kind of kicking and screaming, saying, you know, you're not doing what you should be doing? Tell us a little bit about this dynamic there, because it sounds very different than many churches that folks have been acquainted with.
2: No, actually, I have a very supportive church. I am well blessed when it comes to that. We even went as far as having a sign-up sheet of who was interested in ministry. And out of the 55 or so people that we have coming on a regular basis, 50 of them signed up. So I have a 90% wow. buy-in, which is rather rare. Usually you have the STP, the same 10 people. And so they've been very supportive, even when I come up with my ideas that seem off the wall. But you know what? They have come to fruition, and we've seen a lot of return on the investment because we're investing in people and in community, and you'll never go wrong when you do that. And so they have been very supportive. They have followed our initiatives. They have backed us, and they're wanting to do more.
0: So, Doug, tell us a little from your vantage point.
1: Well, I just wanted to share, I think in this dialogue, we mentioned a tool library that we're putting into service, and hopefully that'll be for the next mission trip in March. We'll have that up and running. So the next 2 months, we're gathering funding and organizing for that. But we have a leader. I'm kind of the guy that has been working on the medical stuff, the dental and organizing vans. We have a leader, and Seth, of course, is our lead point, but we have an architect and his wife that is going to lead up the new initiative around the tool library. His name is Gary Eckelman, and we're super excited to have him help us design what the tools needed for each of the jobs. And anyway, he has a second home just between Madras and Redmond. And it's going to be a beautiful connection with him. And I just wanted to mention that. I think that's key to have someone so knowledgeable that is going to be able to teach the skills as well as bring people that know skills and have the resources. And it's all about connections. And I love that.
0: No, it's tremendous. And it's been exciting to see how the Creator connected you guys and all the tentacles. I mean, just I know only a fraction of it because you guys have been in the thick of this for quite a while. We talked about Seth in his pastoral background and how this may not seem like a typical trajectory for a pastor. Doug, you're a finance guy, and we understood at some point in the story you were you directing this big lake camp? Have I got the name of the camp down right?
1: Actually, I was a development director, so fundraising. Mm. So I've been a race director for races here in Portland, and so I've done some fundraising as I do my finance job. So this wasn't totally out there, but love fundraising for a good cause. And I ran golf tournaments, and I'm not really a golfer, but I'm like, I'll run a golf tournament if it's for a good cause, uh-huh. You know. So that's kind of my attitude. I come into stuff and I love building community, and I love breaking down silos and bringing all these churches together. You know, Seth's church is small, but now he has a huge consortium of people in multiple churches across a large range of ground in Central Oregon and in Portland. I mean, God does what he needs to do to make things happen. And this is a perfect example. I love it. I love every bit of it.
0: Well, you guys are an inspiration. I know folks in Oregon, especially in Central Oregon, they may be reaching out to you to say, hey, can we partner together? Can you get some of these dental services maybe out our direction? We want to learn maybe about the water blessing or, you know, shoe services. You talked about a lot of practical things. I also know that there's folks throughout our listenership, they may be in a distant place. They've been inspired by some of the work that you've been doing. And you guys have been, at least in my interaction, it sounds like you're quite receptive. If people want to reach out to you, get some ideas, that's all true, correct?
2: I have even had the opportunity of coming out and doing training seminars for people who are interested in starting Indigenous relations and ministries. I had the privilege of going to Dellingham in Alaska and working with the church there. And we got to go all the way to Togiak, Monacotic, Pilot Point, all these different places. And it was really receptive. It was really great. And when we start off on the right foot in the right way, getting to know and having that foundation, it is wonderful how much success we'll see.
0: Tremendous. Our time has just about slipped away. Seth, one more time before we have to go, can you give us some contact information?
2: Sure. The Madras Seventh-day Adventist Church, you can find us on Facebook. It's the emblem with the nice white steeple. And also, if you ever want to contact us, our phone number is area code 541-475-3475.
0: We do have to run. I want to thank you, Doug and Seth, so very much for joining us on today's show.
2: We really appreciate it. Thank you.
0: And thank you for each one of you who have joined us on today's edition of American Indian and Alaska Native Living. As always, I'm Dr. David.
3: Now the weather forecast for Strong Tower Radio. In Michigan's UP, cloud cover will be increasing today. Highs up to 68 degrees with winds out of the west at 5 to 10 miles an hour. A 90% chance of showers and thunderstorms for our Monday night. We are going to have lows down to 58 degrees, and winds will be increasing out of the south to 25 miles an hour, gusting to 40. For northern Michigan, it's going to be a sunny afternoon today, highs up to 69 degrees, and winds will be staying light out of the north. A 60% chance of showers and thunderstorms overnight. We're going to have cloudy skies, with lows down to 52 degrees. For southern Michigan, expect sunny conditions today, highs up to 71 degrees, and winds will be staying calm. We'll have mostly cloudy skies returning overnight, lows down to 58 degrees, and winds out of the southeast. For central Illinois, it's going to be mostly sunny this afternoon, highs up to 82 degrees, with a southeastern breeze at around 10 to 15 miles an hour. Lows back down to 69 degrees overnight with mostly clear skies. For Strong Tower Radio, I'm meteorologist Scott Cook.
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0: Philippians 4:13. I can do all things through Christ who strengthens me. Philippians 4:13. I'm Mackenzie from the Mount Pleasant Seventh Day Adventist School.
1: Hi, this is Vern with Michigan DNR. 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
1: 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Danny and Yvonne Shelton, Greg and Jill Morricone, Reggie and Lady Love Smith, Melody Firestone, and Tim Parton. 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
1: Now the weather forecast for Strong Tower Radio. For Michigan's UP, a 90% chance of showers and thunderstorms expected tonight. We're going to have cloudy skies with lows down to 58 degrees and a breezy south wind at around 25 miles an hour. We'll start off mostly cloudy Tuesday, but we do expect sunnier skies in the afternoon, highs up to 72 degrees with winds out of the southwest. In northern Michigan, we're going to have a 60% chance of showers and thunderstorms tonight. Our cloud cover will be increasing throughout the night, and lows will be back down to 52 degrees. A 40% chance of showers continues on through Tuesday. Will be mostly cloudy as highs warm up to 75 degrees. For southern Michigan, mostly cloudy skies overnight. Lows down to 58 degrees with a southeastern breeze at 5 to 10 miles an hour. A 50% chance of showers and thunderstorms Tuesday afternoon. Will be mostly cloudy with a high of 82 degrees. And for central Illinois, we'll have mostly clear skies with a low of 69 degrees and winds out of the southeast. A 50% chance of showers Tuesday afternoon, highs be up to 97 degrees. For Strong Tower Radio, I'm meteorologist Scott Cook.
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3: Hello, this is Joe Cruz and the Amazing Facts broadcast, facts which affect you. I don't know, friends, if you've ever looked into the terrible affliction of leprosy as it raged in the days of the Bible or not. It was a cunning, insidious disease, a plague of slow death that brought hopelessness and despair to the hearts of the victims, and also, of course, to the loved ones. But listen now as I read 2 Kings 5, verse 1. Now Naaman, captain of the host of the king of Syria, was a great man with his master and honorable. Because of him the Lord had given deliverance unto Syria. He was also a mighty man of valor. All right, now Naaman was captain of the host of the king of Syria, and of course a great man as far as his master was concerned, and that gives us an idea about his integrity and his character. He was dependable, he was honest, he was true. Otherwise, he couldn't be great with his master, and the Bible says he was honorable. He was worthy of our esteem as Christians because of him, and by him the Lord had given deliverance unto Syria. He was such an honorable man that God dealt with him. And the last thing said about him is that he was a mighty man of valor. In other words, he was no coward. He could stand up and be counted on any issue or in any battle. Now, that's a lot of good to say about a man. He was all of this. You'd think if a man were that good, there wouldn't be anything bad to say about him. You'd think that after saying so many wonderful things about the man, they'd let it go at that. We like to flatter people, you know, and build them up, and sometimes we don't even mean to. The Bible tells us all these wonderful things about this man and then goes on to conclude with these words, he was a leper. And incidentally, in that time, leprosy was a type of sin. They thought if you had leprosy, you were a sinner. And all of the good. And yes, there's one little thing wrong, and it's the little thing that sets the drama of 2 Kings verse chapter 5. They don't say anything else about him being a mighty man of valor or honorable or anything else. From here on, they just talk about this one little problem. Now, it's very possible to say very good things about the average Christian that you meet. But if there's one little problem, one little unconfessed sin, one sin that's not been put aside, it's that we must deal with. There's only one thing that kept this man from being perfect. If it wasn't for this one little thing about Naaman, we could all conclude what a glorious character and how like him we'd like to be. But this one little sin causes so much trouble, so much of a problem, so much concern. One thing wrong, not a dozen. One thing wrong, he was a leper. Now the Syrians had gone out in companies and brought away captives out of the land of Israel to be slaves, and among them was a little girl. Now Naaman, being kindly and gentlemanly, had taken this little girl to his home to wait on his wife. He didn't want just another servant or slave. He wanted to be kind to this little girl, to offer her some of the blessings of life, some of his own material prosperity. So he took her home and made her servant to his wife. Now this little girl loved him. If he hadn't been a good master, she would not have been concerned. But she was so thankful for his kindness and goodness to her. She was concerned also about his illness. And one day she said, "Would God my Lord were with a prophet that's in Samaria. I wish my master would go down to Samaria and see the man of God." In other words, that's what she said. "And he would be cured of this leprosy." The little girl was concerned because he was such a fine man. Now, leprosy, as I've said, was a hopeless disease. Nobody who had it ever expected to recover. The Bible says the only man of those many lepers who were cured was Naaman. When this little girl spoke of the man of God being able to cure him, hope sprang up in the heart of Naaman and also his wife. And they said, "We'll try anything." So Naaman went to the king and said, "King, there's a young girl in my house from Israel, and she says there's a prophet down there that can save me from this disease that's soon going to be taking me out of your service." Now the king thought so much of Naaman that he said, "Well, if that's true, let's do something about it." So he said to his servants, "I want you to go out and get me some gifts. 6,000 pieces of gold, 10 talents of silver, 10 changes of raiment. I'm going to send my servant Naaman to the king of Israel. I'm going to present these gifts to him, and I'm going to say, 'Please cure my servant.'" So Naaman took off with a company of men, and they went down to the king of Israel. They came to his door and presented their gifts. And then they handed the king the letter from the king of Syria. And the letter said, "Dear king, please cure Naaman." And when the king looked up from his letter and saw the disease of leprosy spotting the body of Naaman, he just got very upset. He said, "This king is trying to pick a quarrel with me. Nobody can cure leprosy. He just wants something to start a war over." He got so upset, he started tearing his clothes off. Now that was a sort of gesture of supreme agony and distress. He said, "The king of Syria just wants an excuse to go to war. He knows that I can't cure leprosy." Well, the little girl didn't say the king could do it, of course. She said the man of God could. And there are some things that men can't cure. It takes God. Only God can cure sin. It takes God, and it takes a miracle. Well, the word came to Elisha about the visitors from Syria. And when Elisha heard of it, he was disgusted with his king. And he sent word saying, "Send Naaman to me that he might know that there's a God in Israel." Now, this is not an opportunity to glorify Elisha, but to glorify God. If this man is cured and goes back home, the name of God is going to be precious to the king of Syria and to all the people of Syria. So Naaman came to the house of Elisha with his servants and with his horses and with his gifts. Now, this is very interesting to me, friends. You talk about drama. You ought to read the Bible. It's all here. When Naaman got down there, now, Naaman was a big shot, you see, next to the king of Syria, and he had servants of his own, and they were with him. When he got there, he knew that Elisha knew he was there, so he just called him out in the yard and sat there waiting. Somebody's supposed to come and see about me because I'm Naaman. But Elisha didn't bother. He sent him a message. Let me tell you, friends, the man is not important. They talk about the man, but listen, it's really the message. Naaman was sitting there waiting on a man, but the man of God knew there's no power or virtue in man, so he sent a message, the word of God. And it's a word of God that helps, and not the man himself. And when somebody ran up with a message, Naaman said, "What is this?" And back came the answer, "The man of God wants you to go to the River Jordan and dip 7 times, and you'll come up clean." And you know, Naaman, the great general, got mad. He was insulted. Verse 11 says, Naaman was wroth. He said, "I thought he would surely come out to me. I'm Naaman. I thought surely this man would come and see me and that he'd call on the name of his God and strike his hand over the place at least." Yes, he was angry, but he didn't stop there. He had crossed Jordan coming into town. I don't know if you've read much about the Jordan or not, friends, but the Jordan was a river that was often stagnant and dry in the dry season and a roaring, raging tyrant in the rainy season. Its banks were loaded with vipers and snakes and all kinds of filth. And when the rainy season would come, the waters could wash all kinds of dirt downstream, and it was muddy and sticky. In some place, it actually stank. It just was everything. And this man had crossed that river coming in, so he said, "Are not the rivers of Damascus better than all the rivers of Israel? May I not wash in them and be clean?" So he turned and went away in a rage. He really was mad. Why, the nerve of this man. I come here wanting to know what to do to be made whole, and he won't even come out to see me and just sends a message to dip in that muddy river when we've got clear crystal rivers in Damascus that I can dip in. I want to do it my way. So he turned and went away. Now, friends, how much people are like this? They want to go to heaven. But how can they go? And God sends a message, "Do it this way." But they don't like God's way, and they say to themselves, "I'm going to do it my way. Sure, I'd like to go to heaven, but why can't I do it at my convenience?" Friends, listen, we're not to compromise the Word of God. If God tells you to do something, you'd better get at it and let God work out the problems and all the other things that fall on your way. If He tells you to do something, He'll make a way. He wants us to do what He says and not what we think best. And this was the problem with Cain and Abel. God said, "Offer a lamb," and Abel got one. He shed the blood. For without the shedding of blood, there's no remission of sins. But Cain was too proud to bargain with his brother over a lamb. So he said, "All right, I have a prize-winning vegetable and some fruit that I'll take." Cain was rejected, and all the tragedy and misery of his life is unspeakable today because he tried it his way. God wants you to do what He says to do. Now, we need faith in God. God didn't design a religion just for the very intellectual, the very highly educated. God has a religion so simple that a man who never went to school can understand it and be saved. And that's the way religion is. No matter how much education we've had, we're butting our heads against a wall trying to make the religion of God complicated. It is not. It's simple. There are no equations that we can work out to prove anything. The Bible says a just shall live by faith. And any man, regardless of his mentality, can have faith in God. Religion is simple. If God's way doesn't make sense, that shouldn't shock us because we don't have much sense. God says, "Turn the other cheek." That doesn't make sense either. God says, "If somebody takes your coat, give him your cloak also." That doesn't make sense. God says, "If they make you go 1 mile, go 2. That doesn't make sense either, friends. God says, "Love your enemies." And if somebody spitefully uses you, you've got to turn around and send him over some vegetables or make him a cake. And that doesn't make sense. The reason is that by nature we are sinful. By nature we are unlovely. By nature we're unkind, unchristian. And when the nature is changed, then God's way is the best way. We can live as Jesus did only through His grace and by His imparted power. Well, this man didn't like the idea. He went out and looked at the Jordan, smelled it, and he said to himself, the rivers in Damascus are clear, the waters clean and cool and not muddy. And again he turned away in a rage and started off and was going back home. And one of the servants said, Master, wait a minute. If the man of God had asked you to do some hard thing, wouldn't you have done it? If he would have asked you to give up all your money, you would have piled it all on the table. He didn't ask you to do that. All he asks is that you just have faith in the message that he sent out to you. Now, why don't you try it, sir? What have you got to lose? And so Naaman listened to his servant and went down to the River Jordan. And I can just see him down there. Here's this man dressed in these fine clothes with all his servants with him. And if he were by himself, he might have felt a lot better about it. And a lot of people are concerned about what people think, you know. And they'd like to come to church. They just worry about the neighbors and what they might think. Well, anyway, Naaman went down and looked at the river, and it didn't make sense. Here are all these folks who had looked up at him, now looking down on him, standing there in with his feet in this muddy river. And he was ashamed. He was embarrassed. And I imagine he turned up his nose and was ready to leave when the servant said, Master, just why don't you try it? And I can see Naaman taking off his fine robe, taking off his good sandals, walking out of the muddy water, and as he feels the mud oozing up between his toes, it feels awful. The scum is all around him, and the smell of it in his nostrils. But the encouragement comes again, Master, why don't you try it? So he moves into the deeper water and pushes aside something floating, holds his nose, closes his eyes, and he goes down. Then he pops up. And then he looks, and he's just like he was at the first. And he says, I'm coming out. And his servant said, Master, seven times, not one seven. Well, look, it hasn't helped. Well, it's not supposed to help. Seven times, Master. And so he does it again and again and again. And the seventh time, my friends, when he came up, he was as clean as could be, and the leprosy was gone.
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0: The Ministry of Healing is a better living guide that has stood the test of time. Join reader Emily Graham as she delivers this Ellen White classic on exercise, eating, and attitudes in the Christian context. Now enjoy the Ministry of Healing. Continuing in chapter 18.
7: Thankful even when there are apparent difficulties in our pathway, sing praises. Let praise and thanksgiving be expressed in song. When tempted, instead of giving utterance to our feelings, let us by faith lift up a song of thanksgiving to God. We praise Thee, O God, for the Son of Thy love, for Jesus who died and is now gone above. We praise Thee, O God, for Thy Spirit of light, who has shown us our Savior and scattered our night. All glory and praise to the Lamb that was slain, who has borne all our sins and has cleansed every stain. All glory and praise to the God of all grace, who has bought us and sought us and guided our ways. Revive us again. Fill each heart with Thy love. May each soul be rekindled with fire from above. Hallelujah, Thine the glory. Hallelujah, Amen. Hallelujah, Thine the glory. Revive us again. Song is a weapon that we can always use against discouragement. As we thus open the heart to the sunlight of the Savior's presence, we shall have health and his blessing. Give thanks unto the Lord, for he is good, for his mercy endureth forever. Let the redeemed of the Lord say so, whom he hath redeemed from the hand of the enemy. Sing unto him. Sing psalms unto him. Talk ye of all his wondrous works. Glory ye in his holy name. Let the heart of them rejoice that seek the Lord. For he satisfieth the longing soul, and filleth the hungry soul with goodness. Such as sit in darkness and in the shadow of death, being bound in affliction and iron. They cried unto the Lord in their trouble, and he saved them out of their distresses. He brought them out of darkness and the shadow of death, and brake their bands in sunder. Oh, that men would praise the Lord for his goodness, and for his wonderful works to the children of men. Why art thou cast down, O my soul? And why art thou disquieted within me? Hope thou in God, for I shall yet praise him, who is the health of my countenance and my God. Psalm 107, verses 1 and 2, 105, verses 2 and 3, Psalm 107, verses 9 through 15, 42, verse 11. In everything give thanks, for this is the will of God in Christ Jesus concerning you, 1 Thessalonians 5, verse 18. This command is an assurance that even the things which appear to be against us will work for our good. God would not bid us be thankful for that which would do us harm. The Lord is my light and my salvation. Whom shall I fear? The Lord is the strength of my life. Of whom shall I be afraid? In the day of trouble, he shall keep me secretly in his pavilion. In the covert of his tabernacle shall he hide me. And I will offer in his tabernacle sacrifices of joy. I will sing, yea, I will sing praises unto the Lord. I waited patiently for the Lord, and he inclined unto me and heard my cry. He brought me up also out of an horrible pit, out of the miry clay, and set my feet upon a rock, and established my goings. And he hath put a new song in my mouth, even praise unto our God. The Lord is my strength and my shield. My heart trusted in him, and I am helped. Therefore my heart greatly rejoiceth, and with my song will I praise him. Psalm 27 verse 1, 27 verses 5 and 6, 40 verses 1 through 3, 28 verse 7. One of the surest hindrances to the recovery of the sick is the centering of attention upon themselves. Many invalids feel that everyone should give them sympathy and help when what they need is to have their attention turned away from themselves to think of and care for others. Often prayer is solicited for the afflicted, the sorrowful, the discouraged, and this is right. We should pray that God will shed light into the darkened mind and comfort the sorrowful heart. But God answers prayer for those who place themselves in the channel of his blessings. While we offer prayer for these sorrowful ones, we should encourage them to try to help those more needy than themselves. The darkness will be dispelled from their own hearts as they try to help others. As we seek to comfort others with the comfort wherewith we are comforted, the blessing comes back to us. The 58th chapter of Isaiah is a prescription for maladies of the body and of the soul. If we desire health and the true joy of life, we must put into practice the rules given in this scripture. Of the service acceptable to him and its blessings, the Lord says, "Is it not to deal thy bread to the hungry, and that thou bring the poor that are cast out to thy house? When thou seest the naked, that thou cover him, and that thou hide not thyself from thine own flesh, then shall thy light break forth as the morning, and thine health shall spring forth speedily, and thy righteousness shall go before thee. The glory of the Lord shall be thy rearward. Then shalt thou call, and the Lord shall answer. Thou shalt cry, and he shall say, Here I am. If thou take away from the midst of thee the yoke, the putting forth of the finger, and speaking vanity, and if thou draw out thy soul to the hungry, and satisfy the afflicted soul, then shall thy light rise in obscurity, and thy darkness be as the noonday. And the Lord shall guide thee continually, and satisfy thy soul in drought, and make fat thy bones. And thou shalt be like a watered garden, and like a spring of water, whose waters fail not. Isaiah 58, verses 7 through 11. Good deeds are twice a blessing, benefiting both the giver and the receiver of the kindness. The consciousness of right doing is one of the best medicines for diseased bodies and minds. When the mind is free and happy from a sense of duty well done and the satisfaction of giving happiness to others, The cheering, uplifting influence brings new life to the whole being. Let the invalid, instead of constantly requiring sympathy, seek to impart it. Let the burden of your own weakness and sorrow and pain be cast upon the compassionate Savior. Open your heart to His love and let it flow out to others. Remember that all have trials hard to bear, temptations hard to resist, and you may do something to lighten these burdens. Express gratitude for the blessings you have. Show appreciation of the attentions you receive. Keep the heart full of the precious promises of God, that you may bring forth from this treasure words that will be a comfort and strength to others. This will surround you with an atmosphere that will be helpful and uplifting. Let it be your aim to bless those around you, and you will find ways of being helpful both to the members of your own family and to others. If those who are suffering from ill health would forget self in their interest for others, if they would fulfill the Lord's command to minister to those more needy than themselves, they would realize the truthfulness of the prophetic promise, "Then shall thy light break forth as the morning, and thine health shall spring forth speedily." Mara and Elam. Today 'tis Elam, with its palms and wells and happy shade for desert weariness. 'Twas Mara yesterday, all rock and sand, unshaded solitude and dreariness. Yet the same desert holds them both. The same hot breezes wander o'er the lonely ground. The same low stretch of valley shelters both, and the same mountains compass them around. So it is here with us on earth, and so I do remember it has ever been. The bitter and the sweet, the grief and joy, lie near together, but a day between. Sometimes God turns our bitter into sweet. Sometimes He gives us pleasant water springs. Sometimes He shades us with His pillar cloud, and sometimes to a blessed palm shade brings. What matters it? The time will not be long. Mara and Elam will alike be passed. Our desert wells and palms will soon be done. We reach the city of our God at last. Oh, happy land beyond those lonely hills, where gush and joy the everlasting springs. Oh, holy paradise above these heavens, where we shall end our desert wanderings. Horatius Bonar. Blessed Assurance. Blessed Assurance, Jesus is mine. Oh, what a foretaste of glory divine. Heir of salvation, purchase of God, born of His Spirit, washed in His blood. This is my story, this is my song, praising my Savior all the day long. This is my story, this is my song, praising my Savior all the day long. Perfect submission, perfect delight. Visions of rapture now burst on my sight. Angels descending bring from above echoes of mercy, whispers of love. Perfect submission, all is at rest. I and my Savior am happy and blessed. Watching and waiting, looking above, filled with His goodness, lost in His love. Fanny J. Crosby. The Ministry of Healing, Chapter 19, In Contact with Nature. The Creator chose for our first parents the surroundings best adapted for their health and happiness. He did not place them in a palace or surround them with the artificial adornments and luxuries that so many today are struggling to obtain. He placed them in close touch with nature and in close communion with the holy ones of heaven. In the garden that God prepared as a home for His children, graceful shrubs and delicate flowers greeted the eye at every turn. There were trees of every variety, many of them laden with fragrant and delicious fruit. On their branches, the birds caroled their songs of praise. Under their shadow, the creatures of the earth sported together without a fear. Adam and Eve, in their untainted purity, delighted in the sights and sounds of Eden. God appointed them their work in the garden, to dress it and to keep it, Genesis 2 verse 15. Each day's labor brought them health and gladness, and the happy pair greeted with joy the visits of their Creator, as in the cool of the day he walked and talked with them. Daily God taught them his lessons. The plan of life which God appointed for our first parents has lessons for us. Although sin has cast its shadow over the earth, God desires his children to find delight in the works of his hands. The more closely his plan of life is followed, the more wonderfully will he work to restore suffering humanity. The sick need to be brought into close touch with nature. An outdoor life amid natural surroundings would work wonders for many a helpless and almost hopeless invalid. The noise and excitement and confusion of the cities, their constrained and artificial life, are most wearisome and exhausting to the sick. The air laden with smoke and dust, with poisonous gases, and with germs of disease is a peril to life. The sick, for the most part shut within four walls, come almost to feel as if they were prisoners in their rooms. They look out on houses and pavements and hurrying crowds, with perhaps not even a glimpse of blue sky or sunshine, of grass or flower or tree. Shut up in this way, they brood over their suffering and sorrow, and become a prey to their own sad thoughts. And for those who are weak in moral power, the cities abound in dangers. In them, patients who have unnatural appetites to overcome are continually exposed to temptation. They need to be placed amid new surroundings where the current of their thoughts will be changed. They need to be placed under influences wholly different from those that have wrecked their lives.
0: You've been listening to The Ministry of Healing, an Ellen White classic on better living, published by Pacific Press. 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Again, that number is 231-468-2087. 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

0: Welcome to The Creator Revealed. I'm Tim Standish. I'm a scientist, and I work for the Geoscience Research Institute in Loma Linda, California. This program and this entire series is about the creation and what it can tell us about the Creator.
1: I'm Shelley Quinn, and we just want to thank you for joining us today. This program is in two segments. The first half of the program, you will get some scientific information, just enough to kind of whet your appetite. And the second part, we will be talking about a practical and biblical application. What is the life lesson we get from this? Paul said in Romans 1:20, that God's invisible attributes were seen in everything that he created. He imprinted or encoded his artistic ability and his love, if you will, on his creation. And today we're going to talk about a well-noted biologist who's probably more famous for being an atheist, and how he mocks the design, God's design of the eye.
0: Yes. You know what I like about Romans 1:20 is that it points us in a very clear way to the creation.
1: Amen.
0: God says, go and look, taste and see that the Lord is good.
1: Amen.
0: There's no hesitation about it. Unfortunately, there are some people who think that you cannot see the hand of the Creator in the creation. And some of them actually are a certain kind of Christian. I hope we all wind up in heaven all of our eyes obviously will be opened at that particular point. But while we're here, the Bible encourages us to look at the creation, to appreciate what is there. And particularly when it comes to human beings, the Bible tells us beautiful things to expect when we look at how a human being is made. I love this text. This is Psalm 139:13-14. For you created my innermost being. You knit me together in my mother's womb. Isn't that fantastic imagery there?
1: Yes.
0: I really like it. That's actually why I use the NIV version. It has that. It summarizes that imagery so nicely there for this text. And then it goes on, I praise you because I am fearfully and wonderfully made. Your works are wonderful. I know that full well.
1: Amen.
0: That's the biblical view of a human being. You're created by God, created in the image of God. We expect, as Bible-believing Christians, to see something wonderful. But of course, we all know, we can't pretend that there is not another view of what a human being is. So let's look at one way in which that has been expressed. This is Charles Darwin writing. Now, you'll remember that Charles Darwin was a materialist. He believed, really, that the only thing was the material world. And here's what he says. Man, in his arrogance, thinks himself a great work, worthy the interposition of a deity. So human beings think that we're fantastic and therefore, God somehow or other made us. He's turning things completely around. More humble, and I believe truer, to consider him created from animals.
1: But that was in 1838.
0: That's right. This is long before the publication of his famous book, The Origin of Species.
1: So I've always heard that it was because of his research in The Origin of Species that he turned to an evolutionist and denied God, but clearly...
0: That's really a commonly held myth. Darwin was clearly a dedicated materialist before he ever went on the voyage that he went on around the world actually looking at things. And he was searching for a naturalistic explanation for things. That's what his particular theory of evolution really is all about. Trying to come up with an alternative explanation to what is pretty much obviously true to most people, and that is that human beings and the rest of everything we observe was created in some way for a purpose, interestingly enough. Yes. So, yes, you already mentioned Richard Dawkins. And Richard Dawkins is an atheist. You could think of him as being an atheist evangelist. So, well, you're a Christian evangelist, Shelley. He's an atheist evangelist, and he's very articulate. I appreciate his writings, actually, because he doesn't try to pretend. He tells you precisely what he thinks. So he's talking about the human body. Now, remember, this Darwinian view of things inclines us to see things in a negative sort of way. No, we're kind of cobbled together. We are not a product of any intelligent thought or any planning. No infinitely wise God made us. So we don't expect to see infinitely wise things in the creation. This is what he says. And he's talking about the human eye. So if you're watching this on television, he's talking about the instruments that you are using to see us with amazing clarity. It's, who isn't amazed by the human eye? Well, it turns out Richard Dawkins isn't. He says, suppose I tell you that the eye's photocells. So these are the cells at the back of the eye that are detecting light.
1: Yeah? Okay.
0: The eye's photocells are pointing backwards away from the scene being looked at. The wires, that would be the nerves, connecting the photocells to the brain, run over all the surface of the retina. So the light rays have to pass through a carpet of massed wires before they hit the photocells. That doesn't make sense. And it gets even worse. So let's take a look at what he's talking about here. Here's the human eye. Most of us will be familiar with the basic architecture. At the back of the eye, there are light-sensitive cells, and at the front, you can see there is a lens. So if you're looking at my smiling face, what's happening is that lens is focusing an image of me, well, both of us, on the back of your eye, and those light-sensitive cells are detecting that image. So as the light falls on it, they change, and they then send a signal through the nerves back to our brains, and that's why we see things the way we do. So here is what Dawkins is concerned about. The nerves that pick up that signal, they run over the front of the light-sensitive cells. They don't go behind. And he thinks that's a terrible design. So let's zoom in here on just a little part of that retina and take a look at what his issue is with it. All right? So here we have our light-detecting cells.
1: All right.
0: There they are. And those light-detecting cells, they have a... They use a lot of energy. That means they need a lot of oxygen. They need
1: blood.
0: Sugar. And that's all bought by the blood, right? So they need a blood supply to supply them. That's why if you injure your eye, you've probably noticed there's a lot of blood involved.
1: Yes.
0: If you've ever tried looking through blood, you've probably noticed that that's not really a good strategy. It's quite opaque. So if you put the blood in front of the light-sensitive cells, you couldn't see anything. The blood has to go behind. So this is a design necessity that we're looking at here. The blood is behind. If you have the blood there, you can't in the same place have the nerves, right? You can only have one thing in one place at a time. So therefore, the nerves have to go in front of the light-detecting cells. So when light comes in, this is according to Dawkins, and this was a commonly held view. When the light comes in, it passes through those nerves and it gets dissipated a bit. So that would reduce the clarity of what we see. And Dawkins thinks this is a bad design. But we can see it's actually necessary that things be this way, or else our eyes wouldn't work. I should tell you, there are other designs how this works. They suit the purposes of those animals that have that design. But
1: so
0: this,
1: for an eagle or someone...
0: Well, actually, an eagle would have this kind of design. Okay. I'm talking about things like octopuses.
1: Oh, okay.
0: Okay, their eyes, the same general camera-type eye as ours, but their retina is arranged differently. And it suits the purposes of an octopus,
1: yes,
0: but not the purposes of a human being. So this is what Dawkins is complaining about. He says this is bad design, even though everybody would admit, hey, you know, our eyes work remarkably well.
1: Yes.
0: Okay. So then he goes on and he says one consequence of the photocells pointing backwards is that the wires, remember that's the nerves there, that carry their data somehow have to pass through the retina and back to the brain. What they do in the vertebrate eye is all converge on a particular hole in the retina where they dive through it. The hole filled with nerves is called the blind spot. And this is the most shocking statement. He says, it's not just bad design, it's the design of a complete idiot.
1: But it's interesting, being an atheist, that he is still calling it a design.
0: Isn't that interesting?
1: Yes.
0: This is a fascinating thing, because frequently people will argue, oh, something is badly designed, therefore it's not designed. No, we experience bad design all the time, but it's the things are still designed.
1: Yes.
0: The issue is really how competent the designer is. So let's see what he's talking about here. You see there where the nerves go through? That's the blind spot. He has a problem with that. You will probably notice that most people have two eyes. And the great thing is, because of our two eyes, we have this 180-degree view of everything, and the blind spot isn't in the same place in both eyes, so your brain puts the image together, you don't see any blind spot.
1: Okay.
0: This is actually brilliant design. There's something else that's more recently been discovered, and that is that, in fact, the light does not get dissipated. What happens is there are these special glial cells that act like fiber optics, and what they do is they carry that light through.
1: How fascinating.
0: So it isn't dissipated. What happened was the designer actually anticipated that problem with the nerves running over the front of the eye.
1: That's amazing.
0: And engineered in a brilliant solution. And because of that brilliant solution, human beings can do amazing things. We have these senses, and those senses are coordinated by our amazing brains so that we can see, we can hear, we can put all of this information together, and we can understand, to some degree, the creation that
1: but
0: we
1: so
0: all enjoy.
1: But so poor Richard didn't have this information when he's mocking God's design.
0: He didn't have the information about the glial cells. He had all the other information.
1: Yes.
0: Yes.
1: But he's been disproven, right?
0: Well, it's been shown that that was a foolish and presumptive view of things. Remember, the Bible encourages us to look for God,
1: amen,
0: evidence of God, to contemplate what he created and what we can learn about God. Nature, the creation, doesn't tell us everything.
1: Amen.
0: But it tells us plenty. So there are a number of points that we can get out of this, I think.
1: Okay.
0: The Creator is revealed in the design of humans. His love is shown in his provision of senses, such as sight, so that we can appreciate and enjoy the creation he made for us. His love is evident in the way he anticipated and solved problems created by design necessities, so that we enjoy senses far better than a minimally necessary for survival. And he demonstrated his love by providing us with nervous systems designed for a relationship with him.
1: When you consider the human eye, certainly, you see that there had to be intelligent design. We're going to take just a short break. We'll be back in 60 seconds to talk about the practical life application.
2: Joe, the pastor wants us to put up a health message on the church sign this week.
3: That's a tall order, Jake. What can we say about health that brings people into worship?
2: Well, there's the old standard, exercise daily, walk with the Lord.
3: Yeah, that's an oldie and goodie, but we need something new.
2: What are you thinking, Joe?
3: What about, are you wrinkled with problems? Come inside for a faith lift.
2: That will appeal to some about their looks. What about their health?
3: If they're tired, we can put, can't sleep? Are you counting sheep? Talk to the shepherd instead.
2: That's getting there. What about what caused those wrinkles?
3: That's an easy one, Jake. How about this? There's no SPF needed to spend time with the sun. Get it? S-O-N?
2: Oh, yeah, I get it, Joe. Those are all good ones. Let's talk about this some more.
3: You got any better ideas? You know what we could do.
4: Every morning, praise God for another beautiful day. No matter what the world throws your way, God has promised to be with you through it all. A message from your 3ABN.

0: that course there as well. So she is a multi-talented woman, and it's an honor to have her with us. Hello, Dr. Hill. It's great to have you here.
1: Hey, how are you? Good to be with you.
2: Thank you. We're glad to have you.
0: We're doing fabulously. Now, we've been talking about design in the human body. And you're a physician, and you teach human anatomy. So I wonder if you could tell us, what would be, in your mind, a good example? I already talked a little bit earlier about the human eye and some of the interesting things that are going on there. But you work with the entire human body. What's something that would jump out at you?
1: Something that is really amazing to me is the way our bodies are so incredibly integrated with our nervous system. I have here a model of a human arm, hand. Think about the incredible things that you can do with your hand. You reach out, twist to open a door. If you're with your spouse, you hold hands to communicate love. With your children, you use your hands to pick them up. We write, we type on computers, and we have muscles, a variety of muscles, which my students have to memorize. And then they have to learn the nerves. But think about how, in order to make a movement, the muscles on one side of the arm contract while the muscles on the other side have to relax. And the brain controls all of that. And so we have centers in our brain that receive signals and then give the correct response to make these complex movements of these muscles to do the incredible activities that we do with our hands and arms.
0: You know what I'm looking at there? When you've got all of these parts all together, it's pretty amazing. But what I was looking at was where the muscles are and what they operate, because there are all of those tendons and things that go down into the hand from muscles that are actually up here in the forearm. And so you have a muscle contracting in the forearm that's actually moving your fingers, for example. It really looks like a machine. And in a way you could say it is, but it's so much more than just sort of a regular normal machine. And I'm also thinking about other things that are there, like all those tendons, they have to be lubricated. So you've got nerves to tell them which muscles to contract and which ones to relax, tendons that are moving fingers and stuff way out here, and then you've got a system of lubrication. But you're a doctor, you're a physician, and what I'm wondering about is what happens when one of these things is damaged. In fact, I can tell you that from harsh personal experience, I know what happens when a hand, to some degree, when a hand gets damaged. There are a lot of things going on there that I simply hadn't thought about very much before myself. So what happens when you're dealing with a patient who has damaged something like that?
1: Well, that's an excellent point. So many times somebody will come into the emergency room, and I practiced emergency medicine for many years, and they have a laceration. If it's just a simple cut on the skin, even then, think of the complexity of how do you heal that wound? How do you prevent an infection from setting in? And then if it's in the hand, like what happened to you, let's look at our model again. And out here in our fingers, we have the insertion points of these tendons.
0: So that would be the place where the tendon attaches. That's what you're calling an insertion point, right?
1: Yes, that's correct. And so to flex your finger, you're going to contract the muscle, and then that's going to be attached to the bones in your finger that will then pull and bend the finger at the joints. Think of the joints. What happens if we don't have joints in the finger, if those joints are stiff? But back to the lacerated tendon, If somebody lacerates

0: a tendon, they're going to have a life-changing injury unless that tendon is sewn back up and unless we prevent a major infection, which can also do damage to the tendon. And yet our body has an immune system. It has mechanisms of healing, and we as physicians, we work with those designed mechanisms to sew things back up so that they're aligned correctly, so that the healing process occurs normally.
1: It's absolutely incredible. Actually, I can demonstrate that. Can you see how I can't straighten this little finger? I can't straighten it out because the tendon here is broken. So I can just get it that far, and that's it. I can contract it, but I can't pull it back. Even though it will readily go back, it'll readily go back. But I simply have no control over it because the tendon is damaged, and I can't do it. Yeah.
2: You know, the most amazing thing to me is that, Liz, is all of this works together without us even thinking of it on a cognizant level. It's just. It works.
1: You know what I was thinking about when you talked about just a simple laceration? Your body has to tell cells to start growing there, right? Well, how do those cells know to start growing and when to stop growing? Why doesn't it just turn into cancer or something and just grow into this horrible, great big growth?
0: Excellent point. That is an excellent point. We have so many different mechanisms that we don't even think of. And as you said, it's just automatic. If those processes don't work correctly, we're in a world of hurt. And yet it's incredible how well they work most of the time.
1: What amazes me, as much as anything about the human body, is the way in which it can absorb insults, if you want, damage of various kinds. The redundancy that's built in there. I guess it's common to compare biological things with machines of some kind. So if you said, well, a body is something like, let's say, a complex machine like an aeroplane. In aeroplanes, they have redundant systems, so there can be some damage to an aeroplane and it can keep flying. But with a human being, and by the way, that's indicative of great design when you have something like
2: that. Let me give an example of that. I've got a wonderful example. My grandfather was having some balance issues. I took him to a balance center to be tested. And once they put the halter on him and went through the test, when they had him close his eyes, he was down. So what they told me was, he was relying both of his inner ear, he had inner ear problems, no balance center in either ear. He was relying totally on his vision for balance. And to me, that's amazing.
1: Yeah, I mean, that's incredible.
2: Just all this, that kind
1: all this
2: of redundancy.
1: Sort of redundancy.
2: Yeah.
1: And yet he could stand up and walk still just because he had sight, even though the rest of the system wasn't working.
2: Yes.
1: To me, what astonishes me is that you can cut entire organs out of a human being's body and they don't die immediately. I know that, you know, we think about things like the appendix, but are there others? I mean,
2: gallbladder, uterus.
1: Well,
2: I mean, there's a lot.
1: Spleen.
0: We can live without one of our kidneys, the spleen.
1: Yes.
2: It's amazing.
0: And even when we have neurological damage in the brain, we're learning so much about the plasticity in the brain where one part is able to take over a function for a damaged area and still allow, even though there are certainly bad effects from the original injury, yet that's mitigated by these redundancies and by the ability to heal.
1: It's incredible. It really is amazing. As we think about the human body, the more we know about it, really the more amazing it becomes. And the more amazing we understand it to be, the more designed it looks.
2: Absolutely.
1: And the more glory really is attributable to the designer, who, of course, the Bible reveals to us, introduces to us as God, God himself. It's quite incredible. Yeah. Well, thank you so much for joining us, Dr. Hill. It's been a pleasure. Thank you for your insights.
0: It's been a pleasure to be with you. Thank you.
2: Bye-bye.
1: Goodbye now. Well, you know, I feel that with this particular subject, we've been talking about it for, well, almost half an hour, and we haven't even begun to scratch the surface. Where do you, the human body, it's not just that it's this machine, it's also a work of art. It's a beautiful, beautiful thing.
2: With the most amazing computer that has ever been created up here.
1: And the ability of that computer, that brain, to control all of these parts, ultimately, though, the ability to praise the Creator who made us.
2: Amen and amen. This has been such a special program. Thank you so much. And you know, it is so true, as David said, Lord, you knit me together in the womb. I am fearfully and wonderfully made. And I just want to take this moment to encourage you to praise God. There's so many things. Sometimes we get ill and we think, poor, pitiful me. But praise God for the ability to regenerate. Praise God for the way He has created you. And praise Him for everything that you can do. Thank you.
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6: 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Today, we're exploring one of life's biggest intersections, the lab bench and the pulpit. Can a vigorous scientist truly believe in a literal six-day creation? Join us as Dr. Ryan Hayes will share with us. He's a professor of chemistry at Andrews University to discuss and how to navigate that tension between modern data and ancient scriptures. Is it a conflict or is it a conversation? So, Dr. Hayes, I'm looking forward to this. Would you lead us in a word of prayer, because we're talking about faith and science?
7: Let's do it. I believe in God, and I believe He'll bless us. Let's pray. Father God, we know You're there. I know You're there. You're listening. You want to be involved in our lives, and You bless us in so many ways. And we ask that You would bless this conversation, bless all those that hear, that they may understand a little bit more about how Your hand has built this world and taken care of us. And we ask this blessing in Jesus' name. Amen.
6: Amen. And we're on location at Andrews University, And not only are we at the Andrews University, but we're in the science complex.
7: Absolutely. We're right here on the second floor in the chemistry department. This is my general chemistry lab. I spend a lot of time here. This is where students get trained and they get all that hands-on experience. That's why chemistry is so fun. Our people want a lot of explosions, but I say we like to blow people's minds with the things that we learn here, that we get to see, and that they get to understand. It's a great place to come and learn.
6: Absolutely, and to get the sense of place, we have, you'll hear air handling. There's air exchanges here. It's all part of the ambiance here.
7: It's part of the safety.
6: The safety.
7: So we got to keep that air moving. You never know if a bad reaction is going to happen, right? And we want it to be safe. We have a very safe department. It's got great air handling. Because we deal with dangerous stuff, right?
6: That's right.
7: And if you want to see how things work, you sometimes got to push the limits a little bit. So we have the safety equipment. But if you look around, we've got a fire extinguisher and blankets that throw on a fire. There's only been one small, tiny fire since I've been here for about 16 years.
6: Well, and to think, I want you to visualize this, listener. I want that a chemistry lab, you know, you have the surface that was impregnable.
7: Oh, yeah.
6: It just is, you can drop just about anything on that
7: That's
6: surface.
7: Right. Acids and bases, all sorts of chemicals, heat. I bet people would love to have this in their kitchen.
6: That's right.
7: These countertops right here.
6: I've been looking for kitchen countertops. I've just been missing it, huh?
7: Go to the lab.
6: Basic lab, black, right?
7: There you go.
6: And you've got oxygen, you've got air, you've got gas, I mean, water. What else do you want?
7: Yeah, we got great sinks, little workstations, and drawers. The students got beakers and graduated cylinders, all sorts of flasks that they can get it to. And all sorts of, air and gas. We can run a Bunsen burner. So it's a lot of fun here in the lab. Students always report they love lab. I love it too. It's the hands-on, right? We talk about it in class. It's the hands-on stuff. And that's really, I think, why I fell in love with chemistry was, I like the theory part of it, but I also like the practice of it.
6: And just sitting right beside me is all these beakers. It's 500 milliliter Pyrex.
7: Yeah, beakers. those are the Florence flask. There's really no markings. It's just a fancy looking one. And I've got some color changing experiments going on that we're working on.
6: And you're just trying to make it practical and fun. What was the purpose of these, two, four, six, seven flasks?
7: Seven colors.
6: Seven colors.
7: Of the rainbow.
6: But they don't look like
7: no,
6: seven
7: No, they
6: colors.
7: Don't right now.
6: All I see is this was this lavender, what's that color?
7: Yeah, it's kind of a pink. And then when we mixed it here, and we exposed it.
6: Oh, I wish you guys could see this.
7: Oh, man, this is...
6: It's kind of a pink.
7: I'm shaking it. There's bubbles. And what color do you see now?
6: It's purple. It's blue.
7: Isn't that amazing? And that's what, you know you're doing chemistry when you see color changes.
6: Really?
7: Because a lot of people think, oh, it's not chemistry until it explodes. Well, no, color changes, bubbles.
6: The state changes.
7: Yeah, if you see, solids, liquid, gases, and then if you feel heat or cold, that's a chemical reaction. And there's so much chemistry that's happening all around us. We've got it right here in the flask. It's happening in the air. It's happening on the ground. It's just everywhere. We live in a very special place, and we get to study that here in our lab. You can see off to our side.
6: A whole, like a bookcase, but it's the tallest bookcase I've ever seen. And the deepest one, and it's got these bins in it. It says invisible ink.
7: Oh, I've got so many I've developed over the years to help show students and kids and churches that, how chemistry works. And then we get to see how God designed Earth for life and that it was no accident. But we sometimes have to learn because people don't always know, right? Chemistry is hard. A lot of people are very scared of it. It's a tough class. And so I like to do a few demonstrations to teach an object lesson or to teach some kind of parameter or something that we're learning, and then say, hey, how did God use this to make Earth and to make it habitable? And why is that special? And I think that's why we're here, is
6: that's
7: to talk about how special Earth is and that we are here by God's design.
6: Now, listeners, you want to get your pen and paper available because you're going to want to see Dr. Ryan Hayes in person.
7: That's right.
6: Someplace.
7: That's right. Michigan camp meeting coming up June 15th through 19th, Monday through Friday. I'll be there, but come for the whole Michigan camp meeting, of course. There'll be some great speakers, and I'll be doing 5 talks in the mid-morning. I think it's around 10:30, and I'm going to go over a number of highlights, and we're going to do some of that here.
6: Absolutely, but even if you can come to a church or a school near them, of course, I'm sure there's a waiting line, but you have to get in line. Yeah.
7: Please call, get a hold of me. You can go to the Andrews University website. I'm easy to find there, and yep, I've been to a number of places already here in Michigan, I'm talking to some church members in Cadillac, so we'll be going there this fall. And
6: when you come to Cadillac, you have to tour Strong Tower Radio.
7: Of course.
6: Yeah.
7: I'll be there.
6: That's right. So, hey, listen, if you go to some campuses other than Andrews University, but you go to some campuses and you say faith and science, I believe in creation, they'll actually think that you're less than a chemist.
7: That's right. This is one of the, I don't know, mind games, if you would.
6: Mind games. That's intriguing.
7: Hey, if you think you believe in creation, you can't be a scientist. And I think that's very far from the truth.
6: I saw a yard sign of something like I believe in science and whatever. And it's like, and your point is? You know, I mean, it's like they're implying that if you believe in God, then you don't believe in science.
7: That's
6: like,
7: right.
6: You begged to differ.
7: I beg to differ. There, in fact, what's got me so excited is that here in the last 10 and 20 years, the amount of information that has been coming out of science and the way that scientists have been thinking about, and there's a growing group that are part of this intelligent design and creation and thinking about the science, can we see God's hand at work? Or is it just natural processes that are at work? And I think the answer is shouting now through science that God's hand is at work. And it comes because we're starting to get a better handle on things like chemistry and biology and biochemistry, what's happening inside of cells and what's happening inside of living organisms. And as we understand those parts, we're starting to understand, wait a second, this cannot happen by chance, right? We look at a car, we look at a watch, we look at a computer, our phones, right? And we look at those and we say, well, there's no way, even in a billion years, that a cell phone or a car or something, because we understand those parts, we understood what goes in there. But when it comes to life and living things, we don't know. It seems so complicated.
6: Almost turn off the brain of logic.
7: We turn off our logic but now we've got so much more understanding of how chemicals work because of that hands-on experience that we've learned here in the lab, and this is why it's a great place to be thinking about. And it's the hands-on training and the experience that we have of how chemicals behave, that there is a behavior that they have, but when we look at living systems, it's almost like the opposite, mm-hmm. right? If you see sand, hard to believe that sand can be turned into glass. And a few accidents can happen on a beach or something, right?
6: Or lightning
7: hits it. But when we look at all the glass on buildings and on cars and in these flasks, there's no way that this flask could happen by chance, right? So we start thinking about the design parameter, like, hey, what would it take for the sand to turn into glass, to form this shape, have these numbers, 500 ml on here? That took a mind, that took hands, that took, you know, skill and thought and to put this together. And that's now what we're starting to see on Earth, how we look at the Earth, the chemical systems here, and then all the way down deep inside of us.
6: So you're saying the evidence is growing for creationism.
7: Leaps and bounds. I mean, it is amazing. But it took a special way of looking at things. Because we were so entrenched, I think science was so entrenched in one way of thinking, right? That it all had to start at some point, and then nature just took over, and the molecules come together to form life, and life got more complicated. And that, when you get stuck in that mindset, you know, it was sort of reinforcing itself over the years. But stepping back, it's taken a number of scientists to step back and go, wait a second, if we had all the options on the table, You know, could it happen by chance? Could it happen by a mind, a designer? Which one is best supported? And I think that argument now, it's part of this intelligent design thought process, but it leads right into creationism. Because what we see is something needed to be created. It couldn't happen because chemicals bouncing into each other for billions of years.
6: So how does chemistry point to the designer?
7: Well, for me, it gets started by trying to get a sense of what's around us right now. And I always like to go to the air to kind of give a few examples, because it's all around us.
6: Yes.
7: it better be, right? Or we wouldn't be alive.
6: It's easy to get a hold of. Well, no, it isn't.
7: I should put you on the spot right
6: now. Oh, boy.
7: Okay.
6: Uh-oh.
7: Do you remember maybe some basic, geology or the design of Earth? Hey, what's in Earth's air? Do you know what are we breathing right now?
6: We're oxygen and hydrogen and I don't know, got carbon?
7: It's amazing. You have answered just like everybody else that I've asked this question. We usually get oxygen, right? And that's correct.
6: Yeah.
7: Do you know how much percentage-wise our air is oxygen?
6: It's a smaller percentage. It's in the teens or something?
7: That's pretty good. 21%.
6: Oh, okay.
7: 21%, you're not too far off. Now, everyone always says hydrogen or something with carbon. Well, it turns out there's no hydrogen, actually.
6: That's what we're thinking water, aren't we?
7: Yeah, no, it's part of water, it is. But most of our air is nitrogen.
6: Nitrogen.
7: So 78%.
6: How come we ignore the nitrogen?
7: It's so overlooked. Tom, I have a one-hour talk that we need to go through. Why nitrogen?
6: Remedial, of course.
7: It's very interesting. We might even do a little bit here. But nitrogen, 78%. Oxygen, 21%. Then there's this gas called argon. And where is that coming from, and why is that even there? It's about 0.94, right? About the scientists.
6: Talk
7: says.
6: About a very minimal percentage,
7: very
6: but
7: small,
6: important.
7: Very important. Well, not as important as carbon dioxide, which is even smaller, 0.04%. It's a small percentage, and that is the gas that's responsible for global warming. And that's what's getting a lot of conversations.
6: So the minority position is carrying the day.
7: Well, exactly. It's amazing because most of the gas that we're breathing right now is not a greenhouse gas. It doesn't cause global warming. And that is by design, and if we can get into. But carbon dioxide, which is in the news. Oh, there's too much. There's too little. Global warming's bad. Well, it turns out global warming's good. We need to have some global warming. Now, is it getting out of hand?
6: Winter, we needed some global warming.
7: Oh, boy. I think we had a correction this winter here on the cold and the snow here in Michigan. So we're not going to get into that discussion. I want to pull back and look at those numbers and think about the design. I wish all of our Seventh-day Adventist schools, our kids would come through and they would learn what each of the main gases are. Of course, there's water, right, in the air, the humidity.
6: So we're talking about nitrogen, oxygen,
7: argon, and carbon dioxide. Those are the top four.
6: Okay.
7: And then water can vary,
6: okay,
7: right? And we know in the wintertime, there's very little. We get the dry skin. And then in the summer, it's very humid here in Michigan, and we sweat a lot. And so that the water content varies a lot. And then we've got a little ozone, but that's up in the upper atmosphere. We actually have very little down here. There's small amounts of hydrogen, but they actually leaves the planet if any of it gets made. And there's a reason for all of that.
6: Okay.
7: And so all of this just, when I start thinking about, this is where I like to get started, because we live on a very special planet. And this is a special place. And once you realize it's a special place, then you start to think about, wait a second, hey, we're not here by accident. We're here because of a loving creator who provided all sorts of things for us that we can get into. And I've heard scientists say, well, I can't believe in a loving God because asteroid impacts. You never know when we're going to get blown up by an asteroid. Hurricanes and tornadoes, and we're getting them in Michigan, right?
6: Yeah. Floods.
7: Yeah. Yeah, and floods, right? And we can go on all these natural disasters, and there's disease and all these things. And how could there be a loving God? And I think it just needs someone, and sometimes we've got to unlock the way we think to turn it around and go, wait a second, how do we see God's love? How do we see God's provision here? Well, we can just start with even oxygen, right? We need oxygen to breathe. Right. But why is it at 21%? You ever think about that?
6: Only because I've heard people discuss it. It's got to be this, a minimum of this and a maximum of that in a tight range.
7: That's exactly right. So that, for me, I call chemical design thinking. Because if you have too much, some bad things happen. What if we had too much oxygen? Do you know what happens?
6: Things would oxidize and it would burn up.
7: That's right. The fires would be so much easier to happen.
6: Poof,
7: poof. And once a fire would get going, not only would it just burn better, right, but it burns hotter. And things that wouldn't normally catch on fire would. Oh, would. They would. Would. See, there's our first joke there.
6: Yeah.
7: You know, as a good chemist, you got to have a lot of good jokes, too.
6: Okay.
7: I keep telling them until they all are gone.
6: They're gone.
7: So not only am I a teacher, but I'm also a dad. So we got to have all those jokes in there. But seriously, having too low of oxygen, that's easy, right?
6: I mean, we can't breathe.
7: We can't breathe. And so at 21%, if you go look up OSHA, the Occupational Safety and Health Administration, they actually have set guidelines, and they say, hey, if you get over like 23%, that is an unsafe room to be in. Well, it turns out if you go a few percent lower than 21, you start getting 19, 18, large organisms like ourselves, we can't survive very well, and we start, you know, you can't think as well, you can't breathe. And then you
6: 23 get to 18 is the range.
7: Somewhere right in there. And here we are at 21%, kind of sitting in the middle. So this to me is chemical design. How is it that we just so happen to be like right in the middle of the safe range?
6: And the amazing thing is that as long as we can run 6,000 some odd years, it's maintained it. Isn't
7: that's
6: that
7: amazing.
6: A loving God?
7: Right. How is it that it's maintained it? And that gets into, you know, the plants that are here. Right there, there's a whole it's called biogeochemical cycles. Life and the earth itself kind of working together to make sure we don't run out of oxygen and we don't have too much carbon dioxide. So all these things are regulated.
6: Can you see that God's on the
7: dials?
6: On the dials.
7: Yeah, we gotta dial this one in and dial that. You know, and all of this works with gravity because the gravity's holding down the air.
6: This beaker wouldn't be on the table.
7: No,
6: it would be floating
7: up there in the water, you know, and it turns out, so not only do we think about what's in the air, I like to think about the weight of the air.
6: Okay.
7: And the weight of the air is super important. And this is something that's actually not that hard.
6: I don't usually weigh air.
7: No, you don't. Our hands move through it so easy, but we know as we drive faster, we can feel the air, right?
6: Okay.
7: We can feel the resistance. And we know that's how birds fly and how airplanes fly. It's this
6: Is
7: lift.
6: That the G-forces? I don't know.
7: No, that's more from the physics.
6: Oh, centrifugal
7: forces, yeah. No, lift is created from a difference in air pressure. And as an airplane or, you know, a wing goes through the air moves faster on top.
6: Mm-hmm.
7: That when air moves, that's lower pressure than air that's not moving as fast. So it's high pressure underneath the wing and low pressure on top. So it's like it's pushing it up. And so I've got fun demos for here that I like to go to churches and schools, show them some of these. It looks like magic sometimes, how air works. And having the right, so it's not just having air, but we've got to have the right weight. And two main things before that is that the weight of the air is actually holding water down as a liquid. So we think water is, we're literally swimming in it, right?
6: Right.
7: Especially here in Michigan. And we have so much liquid water. This is the key. We also have solid water, but that happens once in a while. And then the gaseous water we call humidity. But liquid water on a planet's surface is actually rare. From what we can tell, and definitely in our solar system, and as scientists we're peeking out now into the other galaxies.
6: They're looking for water.
7: Yeah, not other galaxies, but other solar systems. We're always looking for water, signatures of water in the atmospheres.
6: Yeah.
7: And it looks like there might be a few moons of Jupiter that have water, but it's not liquid water sitting out on the surface. But that's what, you know, if you didn't know, that's what you would think. Now, there may be a liquid ocean, but it would be underneath the surface. So it's not like Earth. Earth is so special. That's what helps create that blue sphere that we can see from, you know, that we've had pictures from outer space, you know, taking
6: this iconic photo.
7: Oh, we need to have that in our mind because that is rare. That is unusual. In order to have liquid water, you've got to have the right amount of air pressure. You see, as you go up like in elevation, you don't have as much air pressure.
6: Right.
7: And if you were to try to boil water, it actually boils at a lower temperature because it's easier to boil. You don't need as much energy.
6: That used to blow my mind. They used to say if you're above this elevation, you have to you cook differently.
7: You cook differently. The water is just not as hot. You go to Denver, Colorado, it's a mile high. It is, let's see, in Celsius, I know that one a little bit better. It's around 95 degrees Celsius at 1 mile above sea level. And normally it boils at 100 degrees Celsius or 212 Fahrenheit. And but if you were to go to like Mount Everest, the water boils at 70 degrees Celsius. Why? Because there's less air up there. And it's the weight of the air that the heat that you're putting into a flask or a beaker or to your pot of water, you know, you're boiling for whatever noodles you're making, that energy is going in to give the water enough speed and energy to overcome the air pressure.
6: Overcome the air pressure that's pushing down on it.
7: It's pushing down. So you gotta go overcome that. And this is so important to have it fine-tuned, because if you had so much weight, it would press down on the water and it wouldn't evaporate very well. And you would have to heat it. That's how a pressure cooker works.
6: Okay.
7: Yeah. By putting extra pressure on, the water can go the opposite way. Instead of being cooler to boil, it can be hotter. And now things cook faster.
6: So you can transfer more heat because the pressure is higher.
7: Yes. So pressure and the boiling point of water are directly related. And that is such an important design parameter for Earth, because we do want some of it to evaporate and become a cloud and then rain somewhere else. That is part of the water cycle. That is the built-in system for purifying water. Because if that process did not occur, that evaporation and the precipitation, condensation to take place, our water would just sit in ponds. It would sit in the lakes.
6: Stagnate.
7: It would stagnate, but worse than that, well, maybe that's pretty bad, but it would start filling up with salts. And eventually all the water would become like the oceans and eventually like the Dead Sea.
6: Well, you know, it makes me think about that you can tell the age of if we had millions and millions of years, the salt content
7: there
6: would continue to rise.
7: And that's exactly would be, right.
6: You would have too much salt water. We couldn't drink the water and all kinds of problems.
7: Yes, time would have a real problem on our cycles here. I think eventually, you know, I don't know how long it would last. You know, the cycle, I think, having God in control, and he understands the parameters there. But that's why it's so important that there is a water purification system, and that's directly related to the air pressure. You see, you go to Venus, the air pressure there is almost 100 times greater than it is here. And you go to Mars, it's practically 100 times less. And here we are sitting
6: right in
7: this Goldilocks zone of air pressure. And not only is it Goldilocks air pressure, it's Goldilocks temperature. So we get the optimal temperature and pressure for liquid water. And so, you know, is that an accident? You know, well, there's, you know, millions or there's billions of solar systems in the galaxy. Surely, you know, one of them had to work out right. But what scientists are starting to find out, I read and I look at this stuff, that our solar system may actually be very unusual in the arrangement.
6: We're the outlier.
7: Yeah, it's starting to look like we're an outlier. We thought we were normal, right? And I think that's part of the design thinking, is that you have to have a comparison, right? We have to be able to compare. Like, couldn't there be another liquid that, you know, life could be based on that would work at different temperatures and pressures? Well, no, you would start changing some important aspects of life, right? Water is the universal solvent of life. It's because of its polarity and its ability to dissolve salts. It's important that it can dissolve some salts. We just don't want it to dissolve too much, right? And that's where you can't.
6: And that's still that sweet zone.
7: Absolutely.
6: The strike zone.
7: And we call it, a lot of scientists will call it the Goldilocks, right? It's just, we're right in that perfect zone. And I think that's what chemistry starts to reveal to us. why I get excited and why I keep looking for these things. Like, why is oxygen at 21%? Why do we need all of this nitrogen? And what are the things that they are involved with? You know, how important are they for life? And that's what chemistry tries to answer. And we think about, and then we can think, you know, hey, is that an accident? Or could that happen if you had a billion opportunities in our Milky Way galaxy? You know, so that's what I start to think about. And it's rare to have, from what our experience is, to have liquid water on the surface. And so we start to see that, well, that's because of the air. And now we've got to understand, okay, what else is it that air is doing for us? And one other big design parameter, real quick, is that the air actually serves to protect us from so many things, one of them being asteroids. And so when I heard this scientist, very popular scientist, he said, I can't believe in a loving God because they're, you know, we can get hit by an asteroid. Well, it turns out we're getting hit all the time by meteors and asteroids. It's happening
6: all the time. It's amazing how much protection we have.
7: There you go. We are being protected very well. Certainly, there is a small chance that a very big asteroid could
6: just happen. Reminds us that they're there.
7: That's exactly. Well, it turns out about once or twice every month, there is a large space rock hitting our planet that is so large, it explodes with the force of a nuclear explosion.
6: Hmm.
7: Once or twice a month.
6: Wow.
7: Many times throughout the year. Do you ever hear about this?
6: No.
7: No, because the air is doing its job. And it happens so far above the surface that we don't hear it because there's very, very little air to transfer the sound and where it's happening. And so all of this is happening around us. We just don't know.
6: Well, listeners, you're listening to Dr. Ryan Hayes, and we have just got started. I like to think that this is the pilot because
7: Absolutely.
6: We're hoping to do this over and over again. Dr. Hayes, tell us somehow they can learn more about where you're at or how they can hear you more often. This program may air later in the summer, but how do they keep track? And they're excited about the positive answers for the faith that they believe in. Where do we go? How can they access more of this?
7: So I do have a small website that I've been working on. So my wife, Susie, and I, we have a little ministry we call Chem Life. 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
6: Chem Life, like chemical.
7: Yeah, C-H-E-M. Yeah, C-H-E-M.
6: Chem Life.
7: L-I-F-E Design, chemlifedesign.com. And we have some resources there, and more are being put up all the time. And that's a great way to get a hold of me and some of the videos and things that I'm a part of. I'm actually getting started to work with some students, a student here on campus, to put more of this in video form, like a YouTube channel. And I've been so busy teaching and going around and sharing that I haven't had really a time to put much of this into a YouTube channel. But that's going to be changing. And maybe by the time a lot of people hear this, we'll have a YouTube channel out there on Chem Life Design.
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9: In the first century BC, Roman historian Sallust said, "Prosperity tries the souls, even of the wise." Hi, I'm Rob West. 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When things are going well financially, it's tempting to take credit for your success. This can lead to sins like pride and greed. Adversity has its own set of temptations. Self-pity, bitterness, and envy are a few typical responses to hard times. And these aren't godly attitudes either. There is a better way, of course. Christians are called to live with integrity, no matter the circumstances we face. But how do we do that consistently? Well, according to the Bible, the key to godly living in both good times and bad is wisdom. Proverbs 1:7 says, "The fear of the Lord is the beginning of knowledge, but fools despise wisdom and discipline." Fearing the Lord isn't about living in dread of punishment. It's about recognizing that He is God and we are not. It means living with deep reverence for His holiness, wisdom, and authority. When we choose to go our own way, apart from Him, it ultimately leads us down a path that brings harm and heartache, not because God is cruel, but because we're stepping outside the life-giving boundaries He's lovingly put in place. Just as good parents set rules to protect their children, God gives us His commands, not to restrict us, but to lead us into freedom, peace, and flourishing. When we understand that God's no is always rooted in His love, we begin to see that fearing Him is not about being scared. It's about growing in love, trust, and joyful obedience to the one who created us and knows what's best for us. Wisdom isn't reserved for the successful or the strong. It's available to anyone who humbly listens to God and trusts His word. And when we walk in His wisdom, we begin to see its fruit, discernment. Proverbs 2:9 says, "The wise will understand what is right and just and fair." Guidance. Proverbs 3:6 reminds us that in all your ways acknowledge Him, and He will make your path straight. Blessing. In Proverbs 3:13, we read that blessed is the man who finds wisdom. Good reputation. In Proverbs 3:35, the wise inherit honor. Protection. Proverbs 16:6 says, "Through the fear of the Lord, a man avoids evil." Those are some of the fruits of walking in God's wisdom, and they can take root in your life no matter what financial season you're in. But what about those who choose to live apart from God's wisdom? Scripture refers to them as fools, not as an insult, but as a sober warning. Proverbs 12:15 says, "The way of fools seems right to them, but the wise listen to advice." In the Bible, a fool is someone who rejects God's wisdom and tries to define good and evil on their own. That path leads to confusion and brokenness. God's warnings are loving invitations to return to Him. When we follow His wisdom in our finances and in our life, we walk a path that leads to peace, purpose, and lasting joy. So how can you follow a path of wisdom in your day-to-day financial decisions? Well, first, see money and possessions through God's eyes. Scripture reminds us that everything belongs to Him, and we're simply stewards of what He has placed in our care. So the goal isn't to build a certain bank balance. It's to have a heart that is fully surrendered to God. Ask the Holy Spirit to shape your desires, guide your decisions, and help you use His resources in ways that honor Him. Second, financial wisdom means putting biblical principles into practice. God's word should shape not only what we do with money, but how we treat people along the way. That means walking in honesty and integrity, dealing fairly with others, and allowing the Holy Spirit to cultivate generosity, humility, and a concern for others in our financial decisions. And third, pursue contentment. Contentment grows as we trust God with what we have, what we need, and what lies ahead. As we invite Him into our financial lives and learn to depend on His provision, the Holy Spirit helps loosen our grip on comparison and the desire for more. That's why 1 Timothy 6 reminds us that godliness with contentment is great gain. Whether you find yourself walking through adversity or enjoying a season of prosperity, you can be confident in God's love, faithfulness, and provision. True financial wisdom isn't determined by your circumstances, but by your willingness to follow God faithfully in every season. 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
9: Delighted to have you with us today. This is Faith and Finance. I'm Rob West. We're taking your phone calls today, 800-525-7000. We're going to head to Indianapolis. Steve, how can I help, sir?
12: Hey, Rob. I have a couple questions, if you would indulge me.
9: Sure.
12: My mom went to be home with the Lord back in January at about 98 years old, almost. And her estate has afforded us about $50,000 in surplus funds. So I want to get your opinion on options trading to attempt to increase that more quickly than, say, just simply investing in the usual mutual funds. And as a little background, we have a friend who's in the options trading business, and he claims that we can double that amount with education on how to go about it in an informed way. So what's your opinion on that?
9: Yeah. Well, when it comes to options trading, you know, I anything that kind of starts with we can grow this quickly, you know, I'm a little suspect by, because the model that we see in scripture is steady plotting, not get rich quick. Now, with that said, options can be a useful tool in the hands of experienced investors, but they can be, depending on what type of options trading you're doing, highly speculative. You know, it's possible to lose a significant portion of your investments in a short period of time. Did he describe exactly what type of options trading he would be doing?
12: No, we didn't get into depth that much about it. So I think we're just going to have to maybe take a deeper dive into it and, you know, pick his brain a little bit more about how we should go about it and how do we get informed.
9: Yeah.
12: So we can make good decisions about whether to do it or not.
9: I think that's right, because, for instance, there are some very conservative strategies like what are called covered calls, where you own the stock and you sell call options to generate additional income. Some people say you're kind of renting out your stock, so to speak, but you have to sell your shares if the stock price rises above the strike price. So there's tax implications there, or you could lose out on a stock that's rising in value, all the way down to some advanced strategies like, you know, straddles and strangles and all kinds of things that are significantly more complex and generally aren't appropriate for individual investors. There's spreads, which is where you combine buying and selling options. You can buy puts, you can buy calls. So there's just a whole host of approaches here. And, you know, I would think that the way to think about these is really a specialized tool, not a shortcut to wealth. So for most investors, especially when we're managing an inheritance, I would submit that a diversified portfolio built for the long term is a much better foundation. But if you do use options, you know, that would be for a small portion of your portfolio. You should fully understand the risks before placing a trade and, you know, be able to explain it to, you know, a friend or family member with good understanding.
12: Sure. Sounds like we've got some more research to do then.
9: I think so. Yeah.
12: At this point. Okay, I appreciate that. But second question also has to do with my mother's estate. And this is a small thing. It's bank related as far as procedural goes. But the bank is saying that the $100 that was left over in her savings account in her name has to go into probate because my name was on the checking account with her name. And since she's deceased now, that's my account. But they're saying that it has to go into probate to get that $100, hopefully, instead of just transferring it over or simply, you know, it's only $100. So does that make sense to you? That
13: so it was a joint. It was a jointly owned with right of survivorship. Is that right?
12: Yes. So they're saying they need a death certificate, the original, and then they have to send it to the court and go through all this process. And I'm thinking, really, for $100?
13: Yeah. You know? Yeah, well, and it just doesn't sound right, because if it was joint tenants with right of survivorship, then it was, ownership automatically passes to the surviving owner, which is you in this case, when one dies. And so that means it does not have to go through probate. Now, if it wasn't actually titled JTWROS, joint tenants with right of survivorship, that would be one possibility. In either case, you know, you would need to show the death certificate for it to be retitled in your name only. But I would probably speak to a branch manager, ask them to explain why they're requiring probate. There may be something unique, or there may be a misunderstanding here, but under normal circumstances, joint tenants with right of survivorship should pass automatically, you know, without any probate.
12: Yeah, that's what I was thinking. So I guess I'd probably have to show them proof of the joint tenant with right of survivorship papers.
13: Yeah, I mean, they should have the title of the account without any question. That would be in their system. And then you would just have to show, based on how it's titled, that she did, in fact, pass away. And that would be a death certificate. Since it's only $100, there's a possibility that your state, Indiana, I don't know, has a small estate affidavit or a simplified probate process, but there may be other things. This may just be one piece of, you know, obviously all the other things in her estate. So, you know, if it's a part of her estate and it's not titled that way, it would need to go through probate, even if it's only $100. But I think the question is, we can avoid that if, in fact, it was titled in such a way that you are now the sole owner. You just need to prove that she passed, and then that would automatically pass to you and be retitled. So I'd check back with the bank. Steve, thanks for your call today. We appreciate it. Lines are open, 800-525-7000. To Texas we go. Hi, Brian. How can I help?
14: Okay, my mom's 75, and she wants to live in the house until she passes away, but she's needing some extra income. So I was talking about a refinance on her mortgage because she owns her home, but she said that she had co-signed on the loan for the daughter. Will that keep her from getting a reverse mortgage?
13: Yeah, it's a good question. It may, probably not, but it may. So here's how the way this works. The reverse mortgage lender will look closely at her financial obligations, including any loan she's co-signed for. So that means with the co-signing, she is legally responsible for that debt, even if her daughter is making the payments. If her daughter misses payments or defaults, it obviously will show up on your mother's credit report and affect her eligibility or the amount she can borrow. The HECM, the reverse mortgage, is based on her age, her home value, and financial assessment, which is credit, income, and ability to meet ongoing obligations. So if that co-signed loan raises her debt-to-income ratio or shows a negative credit history, it could reduce the available loan amount or require a set aside of funds to cover property taxes and insurance. But if her credit remains solid, her daughter's current on the loan, it probably will not disqualify her, even though they will look at it and take it into account. So I would have the home equity conversion mortgage lender run a financial assessment early in the process to see if that's going to affect anything, and then get a credit report to confirm there's no late payments tied to that loan or anything else. Her daughter could always refinance the loan solely in her name, but it's likely that it's not going to affect anything, and she should be just fine. Is that helpful, though?
14: Oh, yeah, very okay. So that'll work, Rob. I appreciate it. Yes.
8: Awesome.
13: Yeah, and if you need a lender on that, our friends at Movement Mortgage, an underwriter of this program, they're the best around in this, in my opinion. Just go to movement.com/faith, and they'll run through kind of all the ins and outs of this, really educate you and your mom on this. You know, if you have any questions, they're awesome. So thanks for your call, Brian. Appreciate you looking out for your mom. If we can help further along the way, don't hesitate to reach out. Hey, we're going to take a quick break and then be back with much more. Stick around.
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1: Thanks for joining us today on Faith and Finance. We're taking your calls and questions today at 800-525-7000. Let's head right back to the phones. Let's go out to Illinois. Mark, how can I help?
2: Well, hi. My question is this. My wife and I are retired. She is the beneficiary of an IRA from her deceased father, and she has a separate 401k from her job. And my question is, how is the best way to merge these two so we can gain income from them?
1: Yeah, great question. So in terms of merging them, you can generally roll the 401k into your IRA or your own employer plan. So this is an inherited IRA, and it's a 401k with her current employer. Is that right?
2: Well, her former employer. She's retired now.
1: Okay, she is retired. Yeah. So you can merge those two. So essentially what happens is once you separate from employment, you can roll that 401k out. In some cases, you can roll it out while you're still working. It's called an in-service rollover, but that's much less common. But once you separate from service because you leave for another job or you retire, you can roll that 401k out. And that can be combined with that inherited. Well, let me take that back. Because there are different rules with regard to the inherited account, you would often not combine those just because you want to be able to follow the IRS distribution rules. Do you guys normally work with a CPA or do you manage your own taxes?
2: No, we have a tax accountant that we work with.
1: Okay, yeah. So you'd probably want to check with your CPA or accountant because you're probably going to be subject to the 10-year rule on the withdrawals of the IRA because that was a non-spouse inheritance. And so that will be, need to be withdrawn over 10 years. Now, you don't have to do it, you know, in equal installments. You can kind of do it at whatever pace you want, but the account has to be completely withdrawn within 10 years in most cases under Secure Act 2.0. And you'll normally want to space that out so that it doesn't get added to your taxable income in a large amount where it would push you up into a higher bracket. So most people do it over time. But because one is her account and therefore she'd be able to let that continue to grow in the future, and one is an inherited IRA that would be under or subject to the distribution requirements, you'd probably want to keep those separately. So she would end up with two IRAs, the IRA, which would be the recipient of the 401k rollover, and then the inherited IRA, and those would have different distribution rates.
2: Okay, so the advice is to turn the 401k into an IRA.
1: Yeah, and the benefit there is, you know, inside that 401k, she has a limited menu of investment options, which is nice while you're building wealth because it doesn't lead to analysis paralysis in the same way that having an unlimited number of investments gives you. But once you separate from employment and you retire and you've kind of are done accumulating, which means often you have, you know, quite a nest egg built up, I think that's the time to roll it into the IRA under the management of an advisor, where the advisor can build the portfolio in such a way that it aligns with your other assets, namely your retirement accounts and any other assets you all have jointly. Understand your goals and objectives, your income needs, your risk tolerance, and then build a portfolio that's unique to you and provide the financial planning as well, where you're determining what's the appropriate withdrawal rate and making sure you don't, you know, cause increases in your Medicare premiums through something called IRMA and just kind of all of the other factors. So that IRA would essentially give you far more control over the management of the portfolio, the distributions, and the actual investment selections. But that's generally the way people go once they hit retirement. And if you don't already have an advisor, then, you know, I'd encourage you to head to findacka.com and connect with maybe several certified Kingdom advisors there in Illinois and land on the one that's the right fit.
2: Okay. And then these have to be just kept totally separate then. Is that right?
1: Yeah, you wouldn't combine it because it's an inherited IRA from someone other than a spouse.

0: house. And so it has to remain separately titled as an inherited IRA, or sometimes it's called a beneficiary IRA, because the distribution rules are different. And if the accounts were commingled, it would be difficult to tell how much needs to come out versus another account. But by keeping them separate, you know, okay, with the inherited IRA or beneficiary IRA, I know that account needs to be completely exhausted in 10 years. Whereas the IRA that's the receiving the 401k rollover has no distribution requirements until she hits the required minimum distribution age of 73.
1: Right, right. So there's no way to combine these to produce income in a combined way, at least.
0: There isn't, but remember, you know, in terms of producing income, it doesn't really matter whether they're combined or not, because, you know, the income is going to be generated by the investments in each account. And, you know, whether these investments are held in one consolidated account or they're in two accounts, that's really more of a, you know, kind of a an administrative function than anything else. The income is generated by the amount of assets you have and the investments that are selected, more so than whether or not this is all under one account number or two.
1: Mm-hmm. But the withdrawals that we take from the inherited portion, that can go into the IRA then, right?
0: So if you take withdrawals from the inherited IRA, can you put them back into your own IRA? Only if you have earned income. So because she's not working, she doesn't have earned income. Now, if you're working and you have earned income, then she could contribute as a spouse of a working individual, but only up to the annual contribution limits. So over the age of 50 for 2026, that'd be $8,600.
1: Interesting. So that inherited portion, that's just kind of gotta just float along as is. And we have to withdraw all of it and pay taxes on whatever we withdraw, of course, within 10 years. But we could put that into the created IRA that, from the 401k, right?
0: Yes. So you'd have an IRA that would be the beneficiary or the recipient of the 401k rollovers. And then you'd have the inherited IRA separately. The only way to get that money out of the inherited IRA, if once she's 70 and a half or older, she could do a qualified charitable distribution directly to a ministry. And if she wanted to do some, or you both wanted to do some giving. So that would be an option. But other than that, it is going to be taxable as it comes out. And it can only go back into her other IRA if she has earned income or she's the spouse of somebody who has earned income. So I know those rules are a little tricky there, but Mark, hopefully that clears it up. Hey, thanks for your kind remarks about the program. It means a lot. If I can help you further along the way, don't hesitate to reach out. God bless you. Big thanks to my team today, Josh, Jim, Omar, Tahira. If you want to support us, become a partner at faithfi.com/partner. We'll see you tomorrow.
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3: This is Max McLean. Listen to the Bible from Revelation 21 and 22 and the incredible description of the heavenly city. I did not see a temple in the city, because the Lord God Almighty and the Lamb are its temple. The city does not need the sun or the moon to shine on it, for the glory of God gives it light, and the Lamb is its lamp. The nations will walk by its light, and the kings of the earth will bring their splendor into it. On no day will its gates ever be shut, for there will be no night there. The glory and honor of the nations will be brought into it. Nothing impure will ever enter it, nor will anyone who does what is shameful or deceitful, but only those whose names are written in the Lamb's Book of Life. Then the angel showed me the river of the water of life, as clear as crystal, flowing from the throne of God and of the Lamb down the middle of the great street of the city. On each side of the river stood the tree of life, bearing 12 crops of fruit, yielding its fruit every month. And the leaves of the tree are for the healing of the nations. No longer will there be any curse. The throne of God and of the Lamb will be in the city, and his servants will serve him. They will see his face, and his name will be on their foreheads. There will be no more night. They will not need the light of a lamp or the light of the sun, for the Lord God will give them light, and they will reign forever and ever. The angel said to me, "These words are trustworthy and true. The Lord, the God of the spirits of the prophets, sent his angel to show his servant the things that must soon take place. Behold, I am coming soon. Blessed is he who keeps the words of the prophecy in this book. I, John, am the one who heard and saw these things, and when I had heard and seen them, I fell down to worship at the feet of the angel who had been showing them to me. But he said to me, 'Do not do it. I am a fellow servant with you and with your brothers, the prophets, and of all who keep the words of this book. Worship God.'" From Revelation 21 and 22. Listen to the Bible. It's great for the soul.
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5: 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Dr. Morris, was ancient man primitive?
6: Chris, in no sense was ancient man primitive. Man was created in the image of God with a large brain and great intellect, able at the very least to communicate with God in the Garden of Eden. Even in the early chapters of Genesis, man had agriculture, had metal workings, and he made musical instruments. Those civilizations of man that sprung up right after the flood were likewise quite intelligent. Think about it. Even the pyramids speak of an intelligent engineering ability of high quality, an ability which may have been lost up until recent times. There is no scientific evidence that man rose up from the animals. This is an evolutionary story which doesn't fit the facts. Mankind created intelligent at the start. Now that fits the facts, and that's the Back to Genesis truth.
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10: Hello, friends. How about an amazing fact? On August 23, 1799, the American ship Nancy was captured in the Caribbean by the English Navy and taken to Jamaica. At the time, Britain was at war with France, Spain, and Holland, and the Royal Navy was active in preventing neutral countries from trading weapons with its enemies or their colonies. The English claimed that the Nancy had been supplying weapons to a Dutch colony in the southern Caribbean, and that the ship should be confiscated as a prize of war. But the court could not find any real evidence against the Nancy and was about to release the ship when an English lieutenant rushed into the courtroom. He had proof, he said, that the Nancy was guilty of smuggling arms to the Dutch, and then he held out several wet papers that had just been taken out of the stomach of a shark. Those papers did indeed prove the Nancy guilty. The captain of the Nancy had thrown them overboard when he realized that his ship was about to be captured, but a passing shark had swallowed the papers, and the evidence was found when the big fish was caught and cut open. Did you know, friends, that the Bible speaks of a time when the hidden deeds of men and women will be open to the investigation of the entire universe? Stay tuned for more as Amazing Facts brings you this edition of Bible Answers Live.
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10: Hello, friends. This is Pastor Jean Ross. Pastor Doug Batchelor is out this evening, but this is Bible Answers Live. It is a live, international, interactive Bible study. And if you have a Bible-related question, we would love to hear from you this evening. The number to call here to the studio is 800-463-7297. I'm going to give you that number again. Are you ready? 800-463-7297. If you have a Bible question, this is a good time to pick up your phone and give us a call. We have a number of lines that are still open. We'd love to hear from you this evening. Well, friends, before we take a look at the callers and start studying the Bible together, as we always do, we want to ask God's special blessing upon this program. So right now, I'm going to have a word of prayer. We recognize the Bible is God's book, and we need His leading. So let's just pray. Dear Father in heaven, we thank You for the opportunity that we have to spend a few moments studying Your Word, looking at different questions from the Bible. And we invite Your presence to come and be with us here in the studio and be with those who are listening, wherever they might be. And lead us all, Lord, into a clearer and a fuller understanding of Your Word. For we ask this in Jesus' name. Amen. Friends, I opened the program by talking about the ship by the name of Nancy during the, 1799, during a war between the British and principally the French, and how that the papers that proved the guilt of the ship in smuggling arms was actually found when a shark was cut open. And they found the papers there. You know, friends, the Bible speaks of a time when there'll be another investigation and another courtroom-type scene. Jesus said in Luke chapter 8, verse 17, "For nothing is secret that'll not be revealed, nor anything hidden that'll not be made known and come to light." So the Bible speaks of a time when those things done in darkness, those things that are hidden from others, will be revealed. 2 Corinthians chapter 5, verse 10 says, "For we must all appear before the judgment seat of Christ, that each one may receive those things done in the body according to what he has done, whether it be good or whether it be bad." And then one more verse, Revelation chapter 20, verse 12. John writes, "And I saw the dead, small and great, standing before God, and the books were opened. And another book was opened, which is the book of life, and the dead were judged according to their works by the things which were written in the books." So the Bible is clear. There is a day of reckoning. There is this judgment that the Scripture speaks about. And I guess the question we need to consider is, how do we stand in the judgment? The good news is that Jesus is our advocate. If we put our confidence and our trust in Him, if we surrender our lives to Him, He is our advocate in that day of judgment. And He will step forward presenting His righteousness in the place of our unrighteousness. If we confess our sins and trust in Him, we have an offer, friends. We'd like to send anyone who calls and asks for it. It's called Your Day in Court. And it tells how we can face the judgment with confidence, not based upon our own deeds, but rather trusting in the work that Jesus, our advocate, is doing for us. So again, call. And we will send you that offer for free. It's called Your Day in Court. Now, the phone number to our resource line is 800-835-6747. Again, that's 800-835-6747. That is the resource line. And the number here to the studio, if you have a Bible-related question, is 800-463-7297. 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Good time to pick up your phone and give us a call. We're going to go straight to the phone lines. Our first caller this evening is Chris, and he's listening from Maryland. Chris, welcome to the program.
12: Hello, gentlemen. How are you this evening?
10: We're doing very well. How are you?
12: I'm blessed. Thank you for asking.
10: And your question this evening?
12: My question for this evening is, I know the Bible says he answers our questions in the Lord's time and not in ours.
10: Right.
12: But can we give, like, God, like, time limit or, like...
10: Okay, can we put a sort of time limit on God saying, Lord, I really need an answer. Please help me out. Well, you know, that's a good question, Chris. Obviously, God knows everything relating to our lives. He knows what decisions need to be made. He knows what circumstances we face. He wants us to come to him in prayer and ask for wisdom and ask for guidance. Now, we can have confidence that if we come to God and we have a humble heart and a sincere desire to do what God is asking us to do, he promises to hear our prayers. Jesus said, speaking to earthly parents, if you will give something good to your child when he or she asks, how much more will your heavenly Father give good things to those who ask him? Now, of course, the thing that God really wants to give us more than anything else is the gift of the Holy Spirit and everlasting life. So that is the most important gift that God wants to give us. But in addition to that, God does care about our everyday lives, the needs that we have, the challenges that we face. So we can come to God in faith and we can place all of our requests before him. And then we need to trust that God knows what's best. And at the right time, he will open up the way that he wants us to go, or he will make it clear to us what action we have to take. So prayer is an exercise of faith. It is placing our request before God and then trusting that in the right way, at the right time, God will answer those prayers. Does that make sense, Chris?
12: It does, but it's like I have a disability, and right now I'm bedbound, and that's because I have MS, multiple sclerosis, and it's taking the time for the worst, and I ended up here in the bed.
10: And you've been asking God for healing, for health?
12: Yeah, but he has.
10: All right.
12: He had brought me a long way.
10: All right.
12: And I thank him every day for this.
10: Well, you know what?
12: It was at one point I was on life support in the hospital.
10: So you have seen God's hand working in your life, Chris. You're not where you'd want to be, but you can definitely see how God has led you. You know what, Chris? I'm going to have a word of prayer for you right now, if that's all right. I want to ask that God will just draw close to you and comfort you and encourage you and pray for healing. Just yesterday, I had a special season of prayer for one of my church members who is facing some challenges with his health. And we know that God does hear and answer prayers. And so we can ask and then trust that he will, in his own time, the right way, because God loves us, will answer our prayer. So let me pray for you right now. Dear Father in heaven, we just want to lift up Chris and ask that you would be with him. He is facing some health challenges. We are grateful, Lord, that you have been with him because there is some improvement that he has shared with us. But still, there is a need for additional healing. And dear Lord, you are the great physician. You still heal people, both body and mind. And you are concerned about the trials and difficulties that we face every day. So we just lift Chris up and ask for him in a special way that you'd comfort him and give him strength. And thank you for your love for him and your love for all of us. And we ask this all in Jesus' name. Amen. Well, God bless you, Chris. Thank you for your call, and keep trusting in the Lord. Keep praying, and he'll open up the way. The next caller that we have is Brandy, listening from Roseville, California. Brandy, you on the air.
13: Hi.
10: Hi, and your question tonight.
13: My question was actually a quick one. It was one that I think about a lot, and it actually kind of scares me. I curious as to who created God.
10: Okay. Well, you know, the Bible doesn't say the origin of God. It begins by saying, in the beginning, God created the heavens and the earth. Now, one aspect of divinity is that it has no beginning and divinity has no end. So what we understand from Scripture is that God always was, and all things that are created were created by God. God is the author and sustainer of life and everything that we see in the universe. So it's one of those mysteries that we receive by faith, that God always has been and he always will be. It's hard for us to understand that because we live confined in space and time. You know, we measure our lives based on time. But mm-hmm. God has no beginning. He has no end. Time is different than our sort of parameters that we live in. That is a question that, you know, for us, there seems to be, well, we need to have an answer for this. But the Bible just simply says God always was and always will be. He has no beginning. He has no end.
13: Well, thank you. And I kind of feel like maybe it's just something that we just can't comprehend.
10: I think so.
13: Until we pass on.
10: Correct. And, you know, maybe one day in heaven, we might have the capacity to understand that better. When we have the gift of everlasting life and we're in heaven with God and the angels, and maybe we'll understand a little bit more. But right now, we just receive that by faith and take God at his word.
13: Thank you very much for your time.
10: Thank you for your call. Again, if you have a Bible-related question, the number here to the studio is 800-463-7297, 800-463-7297. We'd love to hear from you this evening. Our next caller is Nancy. Nancy's listening in Florida. Nancy, welcome to the program.
14: Good evening, Pastor. Thank you for your giving the time to answer questions.
10: It is our pleasure. Thank you for calling.
14: Will we recognize friends and family in eternity, our heavenly home? Is there perhaps anything in the Bible, chapter and verse, or your opinion on this?
10: Yes, good question. I'm just looking up a verse here. Yes, we will recognize each other in heaven. We read in, let me find where it's at here, the New Testament, Paul states that we shall know even as we are known. So in heaven, we should be able to recognize one another.
14: We shall know even as we are known.
10: Correct.
14: And that's from Paul.
10: That is the writings of Paul, and I'm just searching it here on my computer to see. 1 Corinthians 13:12, it looks like, is one of the references for that. You know, Paul speaks about seeing through a glass darkly, meaning that we see only in part now.
14: Yes.
10: The truths of reality of eternity are somewhat dim, but then we shall know completely and fully. We will know Christ, we will know our loved ones, we will know, we'll get to meet our guardian angel. And so, yes, we'll be able to interact with each other throughout all eternity.
14: Do you have the chapter and verse for me in that, please?
10: The verse that I was looking at here is 1 Corinthians 13, verse 12.
14: 1 Corinthians 13, verse 12.
10: And that's the one where Paul says, for now we see through a mirror dimly, but then, speaking about heaven, face to face. Now I know in part, but then I shall know just as I also am known.
14: Well, thank you ever so much.
10: All right.
14: Thank you. Thank you. God bless you.
10: Oh, Nancy, one other thing. We do have a book that I think you'll enjoy. It's called Heaven, Is It For Real? And it actually gives us the scripture references to what the Bible says heaven is like and what we'll be doing in heaven, how we'll be interacting with each other. We'll send that to you for free. And anyone who calls and asks for the book called Heaven, Is It For Real? That's the home of the redeemed. The number to call is 800-835-6747. That is the resource line. And you can just ask for the book on heaven. It's called Heaven, Is It For Real? And the phone number here to the studio with your Bible question is 800-463-7297. 800-463-7297. We have Michael listening from Orlando, Florida. Michael, you're on the air.
15: Yeah, Pastor, can you hear me?
10: I can hear you, yes.
15: Yeah, I want to know where in the Old Testament the penalty for having disobeyed one, much less all 10 of the Ten Commandments, is in the Old Testament. And then I have a second question as well.
10: Okay, so the first question is, what was the penalty for violating the commandments, one of the commandments?
15: Yeah, where is it stated, chapter and verse,
10: in the
15: Old Testament?
10: There are several examples that we have in Scripture where the penalty for violating the commandment was death. There is one instance in the Old Testament where somebody was picking up sticks on the Sabbath, and open violation of the commandment, and he was actually stoned. Let me find that verse for you there. Numbers chapter 15, verse 32. You can actually read the story there in Numbers 15, 32. So that was just one example of somebody, and this is the kind of high-handed rebellion kind of spirit. This was not somebody who made a mistake and they said, oh, I'm sorry, you know, I didn't realize. But this was an act of defiance against the law of God, open rebellion against God's law, and the result of which was stoning in this case.
15: Okay, now my second question is, in Revelation 21, I think it's verse 8, it talks about people who have transgressed by particular sins and that they will have their part in the lake of fire, but it does not mention, for instance, certain commandments like, I believe, bearing false witness and or stealing, taking stuff that's not your own. Is that intentionally left out so that it doesn't apply, or what is the status of all the Ten Commandments where not all of them are mentioned as being violators going to the lake of fire?
10: Right. Well, good question. The verse you're looking at here, Revelation chapter 21, verse 8, it says, but the cowardly, the unbelieving, the abominable, the murderers, the sexually immoral, sorcerers, idolaters, and all liars shall have their part in the lake which burns with fire and brimstone, which is the second death. Now, of course, the descriptions given here in verse 8, the principles of which are found in the Ten Commandments, meaning that if we love our neighbor as ourself, we won't murder or we won't bear false witness. If we worship God supremely, we won't be worshiping idols. But those principles are expressed, at least in this verse, in chapter 8, using different words. For example, cowardly, that would be a lack of faith, somebody who doesn't believe. And then it says the unbelieving, the abominable, the murderers. So this is sort of just a summary expressing certain rebellious principles that people might have, which would run in violation of the Ten Commandments.
15: Okay, all right.
10: You probably remember the story where the man came to Jesus and asked, what's the greatest commandment in the law? And Jesus said, well, there's actually two. The first is love the Lord thy God with all of your heart, soul, and mind. And the other is love your neighbor as yourself. Upon these two commandments hang all the law and the prophets. So the first four Ten Commandments is summarized by the principle of loving God supremely. If we love God supremely, we won't worship idols or take his name in vain. If we love our neighbor, you know, we won't steal and kill and so on.
15: Okay. All right. I appreciate it. Thank you.
10: Thanks for your call, Mike. I appreciate it. Anybody wanting to learn more about the Ten Commandments and the principles found in God's law, and are they still binding for the Christian today? We have a study guide called Written in Stone, talking about the Ten Commandments. We'll be happy to send that to anyone who calls and asks for it. Our resource line, again, is 800-835-6747. 800-835-6747. And the phone line here to the studio is 800-463-7297. Our next caller is Scott, and he's listening from Irvine, California. Scott, welcome to the program.
16: Hi, Pastor Ross. How are you?
10: Doing well. And yourself?
16: Well, I have two questions for you.
10: Okay.
16: Okay, the first one is, how many actual Israelites crossed the Red Sea? Was it 2 million like Joel Osteen said on television this morning, or is it more like 3.5 million like the Holy Spirit, I think, told me?
10: Okay. Well, you know, it's hard for us to know for sure. The Bible doesn't specifically give us an exact number. It was a great multitude of people that came up out of Egypt. Not all of the people that crossed through the Red Sea were necessarily Jews. There were some Egyptians, and they became known as the mixed multitude, who also moved out with the Israelites, recognizing that their God was more powerful than the gods of Egypt, or the so-called gods of Egypt. And so the number was not just Israelites, but it was this mixed multitude as well. And God opened up the Red Sea and they passed through. So I've heard numbers anywhere from about 1.5 million all the way up to about 3 million. It's hard to know for sure. The Bible doesn't specifically say.
16: Okay. And then I have a follow-up question with that one. Will Joel Osteen get a part of the seven last plagues for not telling Bible truths accurately, or is that just something to build people's faith if it's not exactly right?
10: Well, you know, I think what we need to do when it comes to especially preachers and teachers, we need to recognize the sober responsibility that we have in sharing a Bible truth with individuals. Now, we want to make sure that, first of all, we study to know ourselves what the Bible says so that we can share that with others. I think God looks at, first of all, the sincerity and the commitment to follow truth. That's important to God. Jesus said, you shall know the truth, and the truth will set you free. If we are willing to do what God asks, then the Holy Spirit can guide us into a fuller understanding of truth. Now, having said that, it doesn't mean that a preacher won't ever make a mistake or perhaps not fully understand a passage of Scripture, and maybe later on through study he realizes that what he previously had said maybe wasn't perfectly correct. And then, of course, if that is the case, especially if it's an important point of doctrine, then he would probably need to explain that to the church and say, you know, I made a mistake on this, but further study, this is what we have found. And I think people would recognize that a person is human. But if a preacher or a teacher is deliberately contradicting the Scriptures for whatever reason, maybe for popularity or maybe because of influence or finance, who knows, if they deliberately contradicting what the Bible is saying and teaching people to do so, that is a very dangerous position for a preacher to be in.
16: One, get that information. Does the Holy Spirit tell an individual? Because I've read stuff that isn't exactly in the Bible.
10: Right. Well, you know, the safest guard for finding truth is multiple witnesses in the Scripture. Now, the Bible gives us a principle. It says, in the mouth of two or three witnesses, every word shall be established. Now, when it says two or three witnesses, it's not talking about people. It's talking about Scripture witnesses. The Bible speaks of the law and the prophets. They're the two witnesses. Basically, that's referring to the Scriptures. The first five books of the Bible, known as the Pentateuch, was referred to as the law, and everything else in the Scriptures was referred to as the prophets. So when we are seeking for truth, we want to find something
16: Pastor
10: that is in
16: Brock,
10: harmony with the law.
16: Let's ask the Holy Spirit to guide us on this, because we don't want to not say anything that's actually not true.
10: We always want the Holy Spirit to guide us, you know, and that is important. Now, of course, we did pray at the beginning of the program. I don't know if you were tuned in then, and we don't even start by opening the Bible unless we ask for the Holy Spirit's guidance. And then, of course, recognize that the Bible doesn't contradict the Scriptures. The same Spirit that inspired the prophets of old will guide our minds if we earnestly seek for truth in the Scriptures. You know, think of it this way. If we have a genuine desire to know God's will for our lives, we want to find truth, and we say, Lord, I'm willing to do whatever it is that you want me to do, God will recognize that humble spirit, and he will lead us into a clearer understanding of truth. It does take time. God doesn't reveal all the truth all at one time. But somebody who has a sincere desire to learn truth, we can have confidence that as we prayerfully study the Scriptures, the Holy Spirit will guide us into a fuller, clearer understanding of truth.
16: Okay.
10: You know, Scott, we do have a book talking about the Bible and how we can study it and how we need the Holy Spirit to guide us in our study of the Word. It's called The Faithful Witness, and it's about the Scriptures. That needs to be the foundation of every true Christian. We need to know what the Bible says. So I'll be happy to send you this book. Anyone who calls and asks, you can ask for the book called The Faithful Witness. It's about the Bible, and it tells us how we ought to study the Bible. How do we find truth in the Bible? The number to call for that free resource is 800-835-6747, and you can ask for the book called The Faithful Witness. Again, that's 800-835-6747. Thanks for your call, Scott. Our next caller is Mike, and he's listening from New York. Mike, you're on the air.
17: Yes, hi. Thank you for taking my call. I have a simple question here. It's look at Matthew 24 and verse 34.
10: Matthew 24, verse 34. Let me read that. It says, surely I say unto you, this generation will by no means pass away till all these things take place. Correct.
17: Now, this generation, in my Bible, the explanation in the Bible I have here, this generation, they say probably refers to the new race of Christians. That even doesn't explain it to me.
10: Sure.
17: Because this generation, of course, is not speaking about the generation at that time only.
10: Okay.
17: You know what I mean?
10: Good question. Yeah, let me see if I can give you a little thoughts on that. A biblical generation is 40 years. So when it speaks about the children of Israel wandering in the wilderness for 40 years, that was considered a generation, 40 years. Remember in Matthew 24, Jesus gave specific signs relating to not only the second coming of Christ, but also to the destruction of Jerusalem by the Romans, which happened in 70 AD. And so the signs with reference to the destruction of Jerusalem, they were fulfilled within that generation. It was about, let's see, Jesus spoke these words somewhere around 31 AD. And within the 40-year period, you do have the destruction of Jerusalem in 70 AD. So in one sense, yes, it was fulfilled as Christ had said. Now, the application of the destruction of Jerusalem, the principles that were given and the signs that were given for its destruction have a broader application and relate to the time in which we are living. And they are signs that point to the coming of Jesus. So with reference to that in verse 34, yes, it was fulfilled in the destruction of Jerusalem. That generation did not pass until those things were fulfilled. So we have confidence that the other things Christ had said would also be fulfilled in the time that God has stated. Friends, you're listening to Bible Answers Live.
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10: Hello, friends. This is Pastor John Ross. Pastor Doug Batchelor is out this evening, but this is a live program. And if you have a Bible-related question, we would love to hear from you. The phone number here to the studio is 800-463-7297. Again, that's 800-463-7297. We have a couple of lines open. One more time, 800-463-7297. Just before the break, we were talking to Chris about Matthew chapter 24. About the signs that spoke of the destruction of Jerusalem in 70 AD, but also signs that have a broader application for our time. We have an offer talking about the second coming of Jesus. And it talks also a little bit about Matthew 24 and some of the things Jesus said would take place before he comes. And friends, we would like to send that to anyone who just calls and asks for it, all about the second coming of Christ. How do we know how soon Jesus will come? Well, there's certain signs given in the scriptures. We don't know the day or the hour when Christ will come, but we do have certain signs that we ought to be looking for. The number to call to our resource line is 800-835-6747, and you can ask for the study guide called The Ultimate Deliverance. It's all about the second coming of Jesus, The Ultimate Deliverance. Again, the resource line is 800-835-6747. We're going to go to the phone lines. Our next caller is Dee listening in Kansas. Dee, welcome to the program.
19: Hello. How are you, Pastor Russ?
10: Doing very well. And yourself?
19: I'm doing good.
10: Thank you for your patience this evening.
19: Oh, no problem. No problem. My question this evening is actually going to be on Revelation chapter 19, and it's actually, I gave them the wrong verse, but it's verse 20.
10: Okay.
19: Or it starts in verse 20, and it's in reference to the beast and the false prophet being cast into the lake of fire.
10: Yes.
19: And if you need to, I know that you have people that are traveling. If you want to go ahead and read that, you can.
10: Yeah, let me read it. Revelation chapter 19, verse 20, it says, "Then the beast was captured, and with him the false prophet, who worked signs in his presence, by which he deceived those who received the mark of the beast and those who worshipped his image. These two were cast alive into the lake of fire, burning with brimstone."
19: Now, with that, I know if you continue to read on, and if you obviously read a few verses beforehand,
20: yes.
19: The question actually pertains to the time frame at which they're thrown in. And I've been kind of doing my own study here and there, and I've kind of just been talking with a few people at my job.
20: Okay.
19: And in correlation with it all and doing my own studies, I'm just kind of perplexed a little bit to finding out, are they actually cast into the lake of fire before the millennium or before the 1,000 years?
20: Sure.
19: Or are they thrown in afterwards and everyone actually begins that at the same time?
20: All right. Good question. Yes. Let me give a little bit of background. In Revelation chapter 20, you have what's called the millennium or the 1,000 years. The event that begins the 1,000-year period is, of course, the second coming of Christ. Revelation chapter 19, the last part of the chapter, is a description of, it's a symbolic description of the coming of Jesus. Jesus is coming to rescue his people. And then Christ returns. He takes the righteous to heaven. Those who are in their graves who are righteous, the dead are resurrected, and they are caught up to meet the Lord in the air. And then the righteous go to heaven. But at the second coming of Christ, the wicked are destroyed with the brightness of Christ's coming. Now, when it talks about the beast and the false prophet here, and it says they were cast alive into the lake of fire burning with brimstone, there is, if you like, a lake of fire at the second coming of Christ, and there is also a final lake of fire that you read about at the end of the millennium, or the end of the 1,000 years. As elsewhere in Scripture, it describes the wicked being destroyed with the brightness of Christ's coming in 2 Thessalonians. So the brightness of Christ's coming and the fire that seems to accompany him as he comes destroys the wicked. Some Bible scholars have said, well, there's a little lake of fire, so to speak, to which the wicked are destroyed, the brightness of Christ's coming before the millennium begins. And then, of course, they're resurrected at the end of the 1,000 years that you read about in Revelation chapter 20 for the final great white throne judgment. And that's their final destruction in what we refer to as hellfire.
19: Okay. And I appreciate that. I was under the assumption that there was obviously one lake of fire and that obviously that, you know, God wouldn't. Because we know that the beast and the false prophet, they're not just two people.
20: Right. It's true. It's a system that comes to an end. Correct. And so, I mean, they'll be alive, according to this verse. These powers, these political entities will be alive right up till the second coming of Christ. They're destroyed with Christ's coming. And it's described here in Revelation chapter 19 as almost this lake of fire. So it's the brightness of Christ's coming which consumes them in some kind of a fire. But then again, there is the actual hellfire or the big lake of fire that you read about at the end of Revelation 20.
19: Okay. And if you don't mind, I actually have another quick question
20: sure.
19: for you. The other question actually kind of deals with the same thing. It actually deals with the two different parables, and I can't remember exactly, and I apologize, where they are in Scripture, but it's in regard to the wheat and the tares and the second one for the sheep and the goat.
20: Okay.
19: That he does the separation. And I just wanted to, the question I had for that was, are those defining the second coming and then also I guess you could say, the end of the millennium, right after the white throne judgment or at the white throne judgment?
20: Yes. Yes.
19: Okay.
20: The first parable is, of course, the one with the wheat and the tares, and that's found in Matthew chapter 13:25. Verse 30 says, "Let them both grow together until the harvest. And at the time of the harvest, I will say to the reapers, first gather together the tares and bind them in bundles to burn them, but gather the wheat into my barn." Now, later on in the passage, the disciples came to Jesus and they said, "Explain to us the parable of the wheat and the tares." And Jesus said to them that the harvest was the end of the age and the reapers were the angels. So the harvest here in this context refers to the second coming of Christ. It's at the second coming of Christ that the righteous are gathered and taken here symbolically to the barn, which is ultimately heaven, the home of the redeemed. The wicked are, it says, gathered together in bundles. It's really a reference there to the wicked being destroyed with Christ coming. The final destruction of the wicked, of course, happens at the end of that 1,000-year period. And what else is interesting is if you look in Revelation chapter 14, immediately following the proclamation of the three angels' messages, there is another harvest scene that John sees in vision, and this is the harvest of the wheat and the grapes. And in that passage, the wheat represents the righteous and the grapes represent the wicked. And that happens also at the second coming of Christ.
19: Okay. Well, I do appreciate your time. I know you have other calls to get to.
20: All right.
19: Thank you again. God bless you.
20: Thanks for your call. We appreciate it. If you have a Bible question, the number to call here to the studio is 800-463-7297. Our next call is Patricia, listening in Portland, Oregon. Patricia, welcome to the program.
1: Yes, hello, Pastor. Real simple question. Why in the Bible, sometimes when Christ heals somebody or does something for them that they prayed for, why does he tell them, go and tell no one? And then at other times, he tells them, go and tell what I've done to you. Good. And then related to that is, how come sometimes the people did not want him in the towns? They threw him out or they pushed him out, and other times they wanted him right there and there.
20: In the synagogue, sure. Let me start with the last question first. The reason many of the towns rejected Jesus was because of the prejudice that had been created in the minds of the people by the religious leaders. The religious leaders felt threatened by Christ because he didn't recognize them in a way that they wanted to be recognized. Jesus preached the truth, and at times he said things that actually revealed their hypocrisy, and so they didn't like Jesus. And so the religious leaders had quite a bit of influence over the people, and so they were able to actually persuade many of the people to not even listen to Jesus or not even allow Jesus to come to their towns. With reference to healing certain individuals, and sometimes Jesus would say, don't say anything to anyone, I'm thinking of the experience where Jesus healed a leper, and you can read about this, I think, in Mark chapter 2. It's the first leper that Jesus healed, and Jesus said to him, don't tell anyone, but go show yourself to the priest and offer the sacrifice that was required in the Old Testament, in the law of Moses. He said, don't tell anyone, but he did. He went and he showed himself to the priest, but then he couldn't keep it a secret, and so he told everyone. And it actually hindered Christ's ministry. It says, as a result of that, he couldn't travel as freely as he would have liked from different villages to preach the gospel. There's another reason why Jesus said, don't tell anyone. If word had gotten to the priests, who were very prejudiced against Christ, if word had gotten to them first that Jesus had healed the man, they probably wouldn't have given the man a fair or a clean bill of health. They would have been very skeptical and said, you know, I don't think we're going to do this. So Jesus said, go straight to the priest, do what was required so that he can give the word that, yes, you are healed. And then also, did hinder Christ's work.
1: Who would have given him a clean bill of health?
20: Well, it was required by the priest. In other words, if somebody had leprosy or they thought they had leprosy, and then, you know, the sore healed and went away and the spot cleared up. Before they could be reintroduced into society, they had to present themselves to the priest. And the priest would then examine the area of their skin where this sore would have been. And they'll look at it, and if it's clean, then they'd say, all right, you're healed. You can go back and be with your family and be back in society.
1: Okay. Thank you.
20: All right. Good question. Thanks for calling, Patricia. Again, if you have a Bible-related question, the number here to the studio is 800-463-7297. Our next call is Moses, listening in Michigan. Moses, welcome to the program.
21: Hey, how you doing, Pastor?
20: Doing well.
21: Yeah, thank you for having me. I have this question about people having tattoos on their body. Because I'm looking at Leviticus chapter 16.
20: Okay.
21: About 19 or something, 1926 to like downward, where he said,
20: make no cuttings in your flesh.
21: Yes. And then going back to 1 Corinthians chapter 6,
20: verse 19.
21: Where he said, our body, verse 19, which our body is a temple of God. You know, I want you to help me out to any part in the Bible to support the argument that Christians can have tattoo in their body. I know, you know, I'm not talking about people with demonic, you know, all these demonic images in their body that we all know they are ghosts. I'm talking about maybe someone want to have cross or want to write
20: sure. Okay.
21: The date of birth of his baby on his butt, you know,
20: yeah.
21: To remember something. Is it still sinful or it's not?
20: Well, you know, I think obviously there's a lot of people that have tattoos and they come to a knowledge of the truth and they love the Lord. And yes, of course, God forgives them and, you know, they have the promise of eternal life. A tattoo is not going to keep somebody out of the kingdom if he sincerely desires to do the will of God. But if we're a Christian, we want to try and do those things that are pleasing to God. And as you mentioned before, the Bible tells us, do not make cuttings in your flesh. And 1 Corinthians says, your body is the temple of the Holy Spirit. The Bible also tells us that whether we eat or drink or whatever we do, we want to do it to the glory of God. And so we want to consider what God would want us to do with our bodies. And he wants us to be neat and clean, and he doesn't want us to be drawing on our skin or making cuttings in the skin. The temple was, the Old Testament temple was a very special place. It was very sacred. And somebody would have gotten in big trouble if they would have tried to do graffiti on the wall of the temple. And our bodies are the temple of the Holy Spirit. You know, I think it's always good if we just simply follow what God asks of us. And the Bible's pretty clear that for a Christian, that is not something that we want to do. Well, what about tattooing a cross? Well, you know, the Bible tells us that the most important thing is to bear our cross in our hearts, meaning that we surrender ourselves to Jesus every day. It's not wearing the cross or tattooing the cross, but it's bearing the cross. That is surrendering ourselves to Jesus every day. That's the most important thing. That's what God is looking for.
21: Yes, yes, sir. But the problem right now is, and the Leviticus, you know, like if we read before we get to the point, it said, you don't eat something of blood. Now, some people argue that, okay, why are we keeping some part of the law we say it's for that generation and
20: other
21: some of
20: not,
21: them are
20: yeah.
21: not for us? Now, somebody will argue that that's not, that was,
20: well, let,
21: that
20: let
21: was
20: me,
21: for them.
20: Yeah, let me mention something about that. In the Old Testament, we have different categories of law. You've got the moral law, which is the Ten Commandments. And, of course, we understand that the Ten Commandments reveals to us what sin is. So if we steal or kill, we know that we are sinning. So the Ten Commandments is still in force. That's binding on the Christian. But we also find in the Old Testament what we call ceremonial laws. And the ceremonial laws had to do with sacrificing animals. It also had to do with different activities that took place in the temple. Now, all of those ceremonial laws pointed forward to Jesus, who is the Lamb of God, and he was to take away the sins of the world. Those ceremonial laws pointed people and was an exercise of faith that, yes, Christ would come and he would save them. So those laws met their fulfillment in Jesus. In addition to the ceremonial laws, we also have certain health laws or health principles that we find in the Bible. And God gave those health laws because he wanted his people to be healthy. And, you know, just because Jesus died, it doesn't mean now that food's unhealthy before he died. It suddenly becomes healthy after he died. So I believe that those health principles are still valid today for Christians. And we ought to take care of our bodies the best that we can because our bodies are the temple of the Holy Spirit.
21: Like not eating pork? Is it going to be part of the...
20: Absolutely. That is part of the health laws. And of course, as we all know, pork is a very unhealthy kind of meat. We know that blood is not healthy to eat. You know, the Bible does tell us that there are certain meats that are healthier than others, and the Bible speaks of clean meat and unclean meat. And I think it's important for us to carefully and prayerfully say, Lord, I want to do everything that's pleasing to you, even in the things that I eat. Does that make sense?
21: Oh, yes. I mean, I'm so happy. This is my first time, and I just got up with it. I'm so happy I got it. And I can handle these with my wife, discuss it over now.
20: Yeah, absolutely. You know, we got an offer that talks a little bit about our bodies being the temple of the Holy Spirit and what's good to eat and what's not good to eat based upon what the Bible teaches. It's called God's Free Health Plan. And if you'd call our resource line, we'll be happy to send that to you, Moses. The number is 800-835-6747. And you can just ask for the book called God's Free Health Plan. I think you'll really enjoy it. It'll give you some good, solid Bible-based principles to lead to a healthy, happy life. Again, thank you for calling. Our next caller is Jeannie, and she is listening from Washington. Jeannie, welcome to the program.
0: Hi.
20: Hi, thanks for calling.
0: Yeah, I was calling because I have a question about marriage and infidelity. I've been married over 40 years, and in that time, my husband's had multiple episodes of infidelity, even fathering children outside of our relationship. And I've always lived by the guidelines. I think it's in 1 Corinthians 7 where it says, you know, as long as the unbelieving spouse is willing, the believing spouse should stay with them because thereby they might be saved.
20: Uh-huh.
0: And so I've forgiven him so many times for all that he's done in the past, but now he's decided to move out and have a place of his own. And he says he doesn't want a divorce. And I'm wondering, as a Christian woman, how I'm supposed to deal with that now,
20: mm-hmm.
0: because I don't know what he's doing, where he's at. You know,
20: sure.
0: I mean, I don't want to be following him around or anything like that. But I feel like I'm kind of hanging here in limbo,
20: yeah.
0: not knowing, am I married or am I not?
20: Right. Well, we can understand the difficulty of your situation. You know, one of the most heart-wrenching experiences is to have a spouse spouse that is unfaithful to their marriage vows. It's just tears, you know, families apart. It's a very, very difficult thing. You know, the Bible does give us some guideline, and Jesus did say that divorce is permissible in the case

0: could give you a whole lot more information on this subject. It's called Marriage, Divorce, and Remarriage. And it'll give you the Bible principles and give you some specific guidance in what you can do in different situations. So I'd encourage you, call and ask for that book. I think it'll be an encouragement to you. The number again is 800-835-6747. And you can ask for the book Marriage, Divorce, and Remarriage. And we'll be happy to send that to you. You know, Jeannie, I'm just going to have a little word of prayer for you. Sounds like you're going through a very difficult time, and I want to lift you up in prayer. Dear Father in heaven, we just want to ask for a special comfort and encouragement to Jeannie as she's facing some difficult, challenging situations, Lord. We know it's your will that marriages be strong and healthy and a wonderful reflection of your love, but the devil is doing everything he can often to tear marriages apart. So I just want to lift up Jeannie and her situation. I pray that you give her guidance and comfort. Thank you, Lord, for hearing our prayer. In Jesus' name, amen. Thank you for calling, Jeannie. Our next caller is Michael, and he's listening from Kentucky. Michael, welcome to the program.
1: Hi, how are you?
0: Doing well. Welcome to the program.
1: My question is, can people be saved after the rapture occurs?
0: Okay, all right, well, good question. You know, the Bible, when it speaks about the rapture, first of all, the word rapture doesn't appear anywhere in the scripture, but it comes from the idea of the righteous being caught up to meet Jesus. And that's from 2 Thessalonians, where it speaks about the second coming of Christ. The rapture is really when Jesus comes. The Bible describes Jesus coming in the clouds of heaven, and the dead in Christ are raised, and those who are alive and remain are caught up to meet Jesus in the air. And then they go to heaven with Jesus, and they are there for 1,000 years. So the rapture is synonymous with the second coming of Christ. There isn't a rapture and then life goes on here on earth for, you know, 7 years or 3 years or any length of time, and then Jesus comes. According to the Bible, when Jesus comes, he raptures the saints. The saints are caught up to meet Jesus in the air. The wicked are destroyed at the brightness of Christ's coming, and the righteous go to heaven to be with Christ for 1,000 years.
1: Yes, have you heard about the four blood moons?
0: You know, I've heard a little bit about that, and there is a prophecy that Jesus gave in Matthew chapter 24 that spoke about the moon turning to blood, and there have been some occurrences of that. Probably one of the most notable ones was back in the early or late 1700s, which really marked the end of a severe time of persecution that came against the Christians during the Dark Ages, and they recognized the red moon as a fulfillment of that prophecy. It's quite possible, though, that as we near the end of time, we will witness more of these type of phenomena, which sort of just strengthen our faith in what the Bible teaches.
1: All right. Thank you so much.
0: All right. Well, thanks for calling, Michael. We do have a book dealing with the secret rapture. It's called Anything But Secret. We're happy to send it to anyone who calls and asks, talking about the second coming of Christ. The number to call is 800-835-6747, and the book, again, is called Anything But Secrets on the Second Coming of Christ and What Happens to the Righteous When Jesus Comes. Looks like we have time for one more caller, at least, maybe two, before the end of the program. We have Edith listening in Florida. Edith, welcome to the program.
2: Yes, thank you for taking my call. My question is, I heard a pastor last week say that the unsaved do not go directly to hell. And I would like to know exactly where do they go. I believe he quoted a scripture from the Old Testament, but I can't remember which one.
0: Okay. Well, you know, the Bible tells us that the dead don't go anywhere in their graves. In other words, when a person dies, they're in their grave until the resurrection. It's at the resurrection that the righteous are resurrected and they're taken to heaven. And then after that, after the 1,000 years, the wicked are resurrected. They are resurrected for the final judgment, known as the Great White Throne Judgment. And it's at that point that they try and attack the golden city that you read about in Revelation chapter 21, and fire comes down and devours them or destroys them. And that is really the hell fire where the wicked are actually destroyed. So the Bible speaks about death as being a sleep, and those who are in their graves are in an unconscious state waiting for the resurrection. It's the resurrection that's the great hope of the Christian, and it's also, you know, the end of the wicked waiting for a resurrection for them, known as the second resurrection, which the Bible speaks about. Well, friends, we're out of time. Thank you for joining us, and tune in again next week as we talk more about the Bible. God bless.
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0: 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Hello, friends. We hope you've enjoyed this episode of Bible Answers Live. Amazing Facts believes strongly in the Great Commission given by Christ to share the wonderful news of salvation to the entire world. 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
2: For Michigan's UP, a 90% chance of showers and thunderstorms expected tonight. We're going to have cloudy skies with lows down to 58 degrees and a breezy south wind at around 25 miles an hour. We'll start off mostly cloudy Tuesday, but we do expect sunnier skies in the afternoon, highs up to 72 degrees with winds out of the southwest. In northern Michigan, we're going to have a 60% chance of showers and thunderstorms tonight. Our cloud cover will be increasing throughout the night, and lows will be back down to 52 degrees. A 40% chance of showers continues on through Tuesday. We'll be mostly cloudy as highs warm up to 75 degrees. For southern Michigan, mostly cloudy skies overnight. Lows down to 58 degrees with a southeastern breeze at 5 to 10 miles an hour. A 50% chance of showers and thunderstorms Tuesday afternoon. We'll be mostly cloudy with a high of 82 degrees. And for central Illinois, we'll have mostly clear skies with a low of 69 degrees and winds out of the southeast. A 50% chance of showers Tuesday afternoon, highs be up to 97 degrees. For Strong Tower Radio, I'm meteorologist Scott Cook.
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0: This is Max McLean. Listen to the Bible from Revelation 21 and 22 and the incredible description of the heavenly city. I did not see a temple in the city, because the Lord God Almighty and the Lamb are its temple. The city does not need the sun or the moon to shine on it, for the glory of God gives it light, and the Lamb is its lamp. The nations will walk by its light, and the kings of the earth will bring their splendor into it. On no day will its gates ever be shut, for there will be no night there. The glory and honor of the nations will be brought into it. Nothing impure will ever enter it, nor will anyone who does what is shameful or deceitful, but only those whose names are written in the Lamb's Book of Life. Then the angel showed me the river of the water of life, as clear as crystal, flowing from the throne of God and of the Lamb down the middle of the great street of the city. On each side of the river stood the tree of life, bearing 12 crops of fruit, yielding its fruit every month. And the leaves of the tree are for the healing of the nations. No longer will there be any curse. The throne of God and of the Lamb will be in the city, and his servants will serve him. They will see his face, and his name will be on their foreheads. There will be no more night. They will not need the light of a lamp or the light of the sun, for the Lord God will give them light, and they will reign forever and ever. The angel said to me, "These words are trustworthy and true. The Lord, the God of the spirits of the prophets, sent his angel to show his servant the things that must soon take place. Behold, I am coming soon. Blessed is he who keeps the words of the prophecy in this book. I, John, am the one who heard and saw these things, and when I had heard and seen them, I fell down to worship at the feet of the angel who had been showing them to me. But he said to me, 'Do not do it. I am a fellow servant with you and with your brothers, the prophets, and of all who keep the words of this book. Worship God.'" From Revelation 21 and 22. Listen to the Bible. It's great for the soul.
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0: evolution, and creation. 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And now, here's our Creation Moment host, Ian Taylor.
1: Those who believe that the universe, the Earth, and everything on it are the result of mindless evolution are hard-pressed to explain the origin of intelligence. Some even try to argue that there is no such thing as intelligence, that we only think that certain things reflect intelligence. Well, as we learn more and more about the world, it takes an ever greater faith to believe in evolution. The incredible structure of DNA and how it works is just one example. Scientists have now demonstrated, though they did not intend to do so, that DNA itself is infused with intelligence. In 1994, it was discovered that DNA could be used as a computer. Since then, much has been learned about the computing power of DNA. How can DNA be used to solve the problems of, for example, finding a flight path between seven cities so that each city is visited only once? Well, to solve this old problem, researchers assigned a numerical value to individual strands of DNA. Through a series of steps, they allowed the strands of DNA to interact with each other, saving the results after each step. An electronic computer can solve a math problem with 30 clauses and 50 variables in 1.6 million steps. A DNA computer can solve the same problem in only 91 steps. DNA computers would not be possible unless intelligence was built into the very fabric of the creation. Only our all-wise creator could have been responsible for this.
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0: Song of Songs 6:3 says, I am my beloved's and my beloved is mine. 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That verse celebrates the mutual belonging of marriage, a husband and wife no longer living for themselves, but sharing life together. 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
1: Back to Genesis with Dr. John Morris, author and seminar speaker with the Institute for Creation Research. Dr. Morris, since in the Garden of Eden, people were eating plants and certainly insects died there, can we say that there was no death before sin?
2: Chris, creationists insist on the biblical doctrine that the wages of sin is death, and that Adam's rebellion brought death into a once very good creation which had no death. In doing so, we must be careful to use the right terms. Certainly, Adam and Eve were commanded to eat fruit in the garden, and this implies plant death. It would also

0: For example, by setting a designated time for homework to be completed each day, the routine will become a natural habit. Second, teach committed determination. Show your child that success comes with focus and determination, not distractions and changing emotions. Third, teach your child the fundamentals. The fundamentals start with character, things like honesty, integrity, courage, and love. These are the virtues that our kids need to learn to live by. Remember, your family first.
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0: Hi, folks. 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
1: Now the weather forecast for Strong Tower Radio. For Michigan's UP, a 90% chance of showers and thunderstorms expected tonight. We're going to have cloudy skies with lows down to 58 degrees and a breezy south wind at around 25 miles an hour. We'll start off mostly cloudy Tuesday, but we do expect sunnier skies in the afternoon, highs up to 72 degrees with winds out of the southwest. In northern Michigan, we're going to have a 60% chance of showers and thunderstorms tonight. Our cloud cover will be increasing throughout the night, and lows will be back down to 52 degrees. A 40% chance of showers continues on through Tuesday. We'll be mostly cloudy as highs warm up to 75 degrees. For southern Michigan, mostly cloudy skies overnight. Lows down to 58 degrees with a southeastern breeze at 5 to 10 miles an hour. A 50% chance of showers and thunderstorms Tuesday afternoon. Will be mostly cloudy with a high of 82 degrees. And for central Illinois, we'll have mostly clear skies with a low of 69 degrees and winds out of the southeast. A 50% chance of showers Tuesday afternoon, highs be up to 97 degrees. For Strong Tower Radio, I'm meteorologist Scott Cook.
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0: Good evening and welcome to Thompsonville, Illinois, home of Three Angels Broadcasting Network. And right here from the Worship Center at 3ABN, we're bringing you Give Me the Bible with Pastor Kenneth Cox. We've been enjoying this series 5 nights every single month, 1 weekend. We have been presenting a different subject. Pastor Cox has been after one subject and then another. This particular weekend, we're talking about the Bible, how you got the Bible. Tonight's subject is what can the Bible do for you? And all of these series are available on DVD, and you can secure them by calling the 800 number that is going to appear on your screen right at this particular time. So whatever you do, get these particular series. Now, one of the most popular ones has been Five Have Fallen. This was on prophecy. And there are several other of these series that are on prophecy. So if you have not received those or you missed those, you may want to call and secure these DVD series on prophecy. A lot of people have been getting the entire set. They've ordered for 12 months. They've ordered each of the ones. We've only done, nine so far? But they've ordered them in advance so that they can receive all 12 of these editions. So you may want to do that. Share them with your friends. Bring people in. Show them to them. Look at them again yourself and study the Bible along with the Word. And as you do so, I know that God is going to bless you. Tonight, we have a very special treat. We have a group called In Spirit with us, and Gerald Peel is the director. And Gerald, we're happy to have you with us. Tell us about In Spirit.
1: About 6 years ago, a friend of mine called me and asked me to put together a group of men to sing for a service that would highlight the role of men in family and in church. And called a bunch of friends, and we got together and we sang, and it seemed to work well. And some of them said, you know what, we ought to just keep doing this. We are from Chattanooga, Tennessee, and proud to be up here singing for the Ken Cox program tonight. And we're a diverse group, diverse in occupation and age and even denomination. We enjoy input from singers from all over the Southeast Tennessee, North Georgia area. And we're happy to be here.
0: Well, we're just happy that you are with us. And we're going to enjoy a song by In Spirit. And this is a song entitled Grace. And my friend, we do need grace, don't we? In this world in which we live, we are saved by grace. And this song beautifully displays that.

Well, we would like to say thank you to the men's chorus from Southern Adventist University. We're very thankful that you're here. God bless you. I know that all of us were blessed in a very, very definite way. And we want to say welcome to all of you that are here tonight. We appreciate you being here. Those of you that are watching by television or you're listening by radio, we welcome you again tonight. We hope this series that we've been doing on your Bible and you has been a blessing to each of you. And we hope that you're taking God's Word, picking it up and reading it, and finding more and more about God's Word. As that little poem that we've mentioned, Night to Night, What Says the Bible, the Blessed Bible, This My Only Question Be, The Teachings of Men So Often Mislead Us, What Says the Bible to Me? That's what we want to find out. And so we're going to be looking at God's Word and finding out exactly what it has to say about what the Bible can do for you. What can the Word of God do for you? Why should I read it? Why should I spend time in the Word of God? That's what our subject is tonight. We hope it'll help you understand what God wants to do for you personally. Our next presentation is the last one in this series on your Bible and you, and it is simply entitled, How to Study Your Bible. How to Study Your Bible. How can you read your Bible and study it and get the most out of it? What's there? And so that's what we're going to take a look at. And we hope that it'll help you spend more time with the Word of God. And I think you'll find that as you do, many, many different things will happen in your life. Tonight, as I mentioned, it's on what the Bible can do for you, and what you need to watch for and look for are the things that the Word, the Bible tells you that it will do for you if you'll spend time in it. And there are some marvelous things that take place and transpire in our lives when we have the Word of God in our lives and working in our lives. So we hope that as we go into this subject tonight, you'll be able to follow and understand what God is willing to do for you and for me. Well, I know you enjoyed the chorus, the men's chorus. We've been very, very thankful this week to have with us Joe Pearls. Always a great blessing to each one of us. He's going to sing a song for you tonight entitled, Leaving on My Mind.

waters letting in cold, cold air. I say to myself, I'm gonna fix 'em.

Gracious Lord, tonight we come to you as your children, sitting at your table, asking that you will bless. May we take the time to eat and to be filled with your word. We ask that our hearts may be open, that the Holy Spirit may dwell with us and give us understanding. As we look at your word tonight, we pray in Christ's name. Amen. When someone picks up the word of God and begins to read what's recorded in this book, things begin to happen that are not human. Things begin to take place that are totally different. And that's what we're going to look at tonight, is what happens when I open up God's Word and begin to look at it. And the reason that it does this, folks, is because what we read the other night in one of our presentations, where it simply says that the Word of God can change your life. Now, that's a tremendous statement, that the Word of God can change my life, make it different. And the reason it makes it different is because it says here, in the beginning was the Word, and the Word was with God, and the Word was God. And since the Word is there, and it's not of human origin, it is of divine, therefore when I begin to read it, it comes into my life and begins to make definite changes in my life. Because it tells us, and the Word became flesh and dwelt among us, and we beheld His glory, the glory of the only begotten of the Father, full of grace and truth. So Jesus Christ came. He is the embodiment of the Word. And as I read the Word, then His life, His character, the things that He taught begins to fill my life and make me different. This is what the disciples were talking about when they said here, that which was from the beginning. What was from the beginning? The Word. In the beginning was the Word. That which was from the beginning, which we have heard, which we have seen with our eyes, which we have looked upon, and our hands have handled concerning the words of life. They were there. They saw it. They touched it. They felt it. They spoke it. They saw it. And it says it filled their lives and made those poor fishermen, uneducated, uncouth, it turned them into 12 of the greatest men that have ever lived. That's what the Word of God did in their lives, what it can do for you and for me. And it says here, having been born again, not of corruptible seed. Do you understand that? When it says corruptible seed, that means of flesh. That's what it's saying, not of human. Not of corruptible seed, but incorruptible. How? Through the Word of God, which lives and abides forever. So this change that must take place in my life takes place through the Word of God. That's how it happens. That's how it takes place. And Peter goes on and talks about it, says here, by which we have been given to us exceeding great and precious promises. That's what this is. Exceeding great and precious promise. And through these, you may be partakers of the divine nature. See, different, totally changed by the Word of God. That is what we're looking at tonight. And that's what this book will do for you. But you have to spend time with it, folks. And you have to open up your heart. You can't close your heart and do it. Head knowledge won't do you any good. The Bible in your head won't do you any good. The Bible in your pocket won't do you any good. The Bible in your hand won't do you any good. The Bible on the shelf won't do you any good. It's the Bible in the heart
So that's what makes the change. That's what brings about a difference in a person's life. So the Word of God, we find that Scripture tells us, is what gives to you and me faith. And I have people say, well, I don't have much faith. Well, then you're not reading the Bible enough. It's that simple, because this is what it says. So then faith comes by hearing, and hearing by the Word of God. So if I spend time in this book, it will give me faith. Help me to step out in faith. And let me just share with you what happens when a person walks by faith. Have you ever considered that? When a person walks by faith, this is what happens. And what more shall I say? For time would fail me to tell of Gideon and of Barak and of Samson and Jephthah, also of David and Samuel and the prophets. Now listen. Who through what? Now, who through faith subdued? Whoa. Through faith they subdued kingdoms, worked righteousness, obtained promises, stopped the mouths of lions, quenched the violence of fire, escaped the edge of the sword, out of weakness were made strong. This is what these people accomplished through faith. So, the Word of God gives me faith. I can read it. I can read in this book about other people who stepped out in faith and how, because of their faith, God rewarded that and done wonderful things in their lives. The children of Israel had not followed what God wanted them to do. And because of that, different tribes and so forth came down and ran over Israel and put them into bondage numbers of times. And among those were the Philistines. They were probably one of the worst that did that. And the children of Israel, I guess thinking that they could solve their problem, decided they wanted a king. And so they said, we want a king. And God, in His mercy and in His kindness, His love, granted them a king. And that first king was King Saul. And so when Saul came as king, one of the first things he wanted to do is get rid of all these people that were persecuting them and giving them a hard time, which were the Philistines, and they were fighting against them. And I want you to look at a story in the Bible about his son Jonathan, because there's a story of great, great faith there with Jonathan. Listen to this. Then Jonathan said to the young man who bore his armor, come, let us go over to the garrison of the uncircumcised. That was the Philistines. It may be that the Lord will work for us. Listen to this. For nothing restrains the Lord from saving by many or by few. Fantastic statement. I mean, here it's just him and his armor bearer. And they're going up to face these Philistines, which are not two. There's hundreds of them. That's what they're faced with. And he said, well, the Lord doesn't need many. He can save by many or by few. Okay? So his armor bearer said to him, do all that is in your heart. Go then. Here I am with you according to your heart. He said, I'll go with you. Go. Then Jonathan said, very well. Let us cross over to these men and we will show ourselves to them. I said, let's walk over here and show ourselves to these Philistines, who, by the way, are interested in killing them. They're not interested in treating them well, okay? Said, let us show ourselves to them. If they say thus to us, wait until we come to you, then we will stand still in our place and not go up to them. Said, now if these Philistines say, just stay where you are, we'll come over to where you are. He said, we'll know that we should stay right here and not go anywhere. But if they say thus, come up to us, then we will go up, for the Lord has delivered them into our hand, and this will be a sign to us.
So here they are down in this kind of valley, and these Philistines are all up on this knoll there. And he said, if they say, come on up here where we are, he said, that'll be a sign that God's going to deliver them into our hands. Now, folks, there's just two of them. That's all. And here they're going to face the, and what they do, I still don't understand, because I don't know a great lot about fighting, but how they're fighting, I don't understand. So both of them showed themselves to the garrison of the Philistines. And the Philistines said, look, the Hebrews are coming out of the holes where they were hidden. Said, oh, they're coming out of their holes. They've been hiding. Then the men of the garrison called to Jonathan and his armor bearer and said, come up to us and we will show you something. Yeah, you know, they're saying, come on up here. We'll show you something. Just come up. And Jonathan said to the armor bearer, come up after me, for the Lord has delivered them into the hand of Israel. He said, follow me. The Lord's delivered these into our hand. Now, they're going up this knoll or this mountain, whatever you want to call it. It's not just a simple little gradual grade, folks. They're not walking up there. This is what they're doing, and you think that they're fighting over 100 men there, and this is what they're having to do. And Jonathan climbed up on his hands and knees. I mean, they're going up this thing, and he's crawling on his hands and knees with his armor bearer after him, and they fell before Jonathan. Fantastic. I mean, there they are going up on their hands and knees, and these Philistines are falling before him, and as he came up after him, his armor bearer killed them. So much so that Saul, who was over in another place, observed that all of a sudden these Philistines were fleeing. Two men. But I'm talking about what God can do if you and I are just willing to step out in faith. And let me tell you something, folks. There's many a person whose entire life would be different if they had just taken a step in faith. I have seen that over and over throughout the years, that God has brought them to a place where they have to step out in faith, and they refuse to take that step. Where if they just would have taken it, their whole life would have been different. With me, God brought me to the place where I had to make a decision of whether I was going to go away to school. My father had almost forbidden it. My mother didn't want me to go. I had no physical support financially at all. In fact, I ran off from home and went to school. Left home with 22 cents in my pocket. That's what I had. And walked into the school and just simply told them, I've come to go to school. That simple. But if I had not taken that step in faith, oh, what difference it would have been. See? So, you and I, the Bible simply tells us that we need to walk by faith. That's one thing the Scripture will do for you. And if you don't do that, then He can't bless like He would like to bless. Also, the Word of God will give you power. Amen. Promises that. Not only does He tell you, walk by faith, but He said, in turn, I'll give you power. I'll help you and all. For the Word of God is living and powerful and sharper than any two-edged sword. The Word of God is powerful. I can trust it. And God will give to you and to me the power to do the things that we need to do. For I'm not ashamed of the gospel of Christ. Listen to this carefully. I'm not ashamed of the gospel of Christ. For it is the power of God to what? To salvation for everyone who believes, for the Jew first and also the Greek. Let me tell you how powerful it is. I was holding a meeting
this man came to me after we had been going for about, a week and a half in the meetings. Came to me and he said, I've never been to meetings like this before. Said, I've never been to religious meetings. Said, but I've been coming every night. He said, I understand it. He said, I've given my heart to Christ. But he said, I'm under conviction. I'm under conviction concerning something. And I said, what are you under conviction about? He said, I teach ballet for the National Ballet Company. And he said, I've been gay all my life. Said, I can't remember a time when I wasn't gay. And he said, I'm under conviction that that's not what I should be. I'm under conviction that God doesn't want me to be that, but I don't know what to do. And we talked, prayed together, and I told him, the Bible is very, very clear that you need to change your lifestyle. And after you change your lifestyle, that's what the Lord's asking you to do. But not only is he asking you to do that, he'll provide you the power to do that. And I watched that man over the next few weeks surrender his heart to Christ, and I saw the change that took place in his life by the power of God. Saw that happen. Today, he's married, has a family, two children, one of the leaders in the church. But the power of God can change a person. That's available to you through the Word. Okay, that's where it's at. It's in God's Word. It can change our lives, make us different. But thanks be to God who gives us the victory through our Lord Jesus Christ. Let me just throw something in right here rather quickly. Read that text carefully, folks, because that text holds the secret for overcoming to any sin lies in that text. But thanks be to God who gives us what? The victory through our Lord Jesus Christ. In other words, it says that God gives you the victory. It's not something that you and I have to work at. All I have to do is accept the victory. I'm willing to accept the victory. He gives it to me. And that is a secret in overcoming any sin, is if I am willing to accept the victory that Christ gives, I can be victorious over that. Works in anybody's life. The Word of God will keep you from sinning. If you spend time in the book, it'll help you. It'll keep you from sinning if you'll spend time in it. We have excellent examples of this. Your word have I hidden in my heart that I what? Might not sin against thee. As I pick up the Word of God and I read it and I take it into my life, it begins to build in my life power and strength and faith. And those are the things that keep me from sinning. Jesus taught us very clearly how to do that. Because it says he went out into the wilderness, where he fasted for 40 days. And then the devil came, Lucifer, began to tempt him. And then Jesus was led by the Spirit in the wilderness to be tempted by the devil. And when he had fasted 40 days and 40 nights, afterwards he was hungry, without a doubt. Now when the tempter came to him, he said, if you are the Son of God, command these stones to become bread. He said, if you're the Son of God, turn those stones into bread. Could he have turned those stones into bread? Absolutely. Without just a word, he could have turned them to bread. And Lucifer understood that. He knew that. And Jesus said, man shall not live by bread alone, but by every word that proceeds from the mouth of God. You know what Jesus is doing here? He's quoting. He's quoting Deuteronomy, the 8th chapter, verse 3.
That's what he's quoting. Man shall not live by bread alone. In other words, he had hidden God's word in his heart, so when the tempter came and tempted him, he could respond, say, no, can't do this. Then the devil took him up to the holy city, set him on the pinnacle of the temple, and said to him, if you are the Son of God, throw yourself down, for it is written, he shall give his angels charge over thee. The devil said, okay, you want to quote scripture? I'll quote scripture to you. The Bible says he'll give his angels charge over thee, lest you dash your foot against a stone. Come on, jump off. Let's see if they will. And Jesus said to him, it is written again, you shall not tempt the Lord your God. You know what he's doing here? He's quoting scripture. Deuteronomy 8th chapter verse 16. That's what he's quoting. You shall not tempt the Lord your God. What I'm trying to get across to you folks is this is where the secret of overcoming lies is, trusting in the Word of God. And when you read it and you know what it says, fall back on it. Trust it. It won't fail. The devil wasn't satisfied with that. Again, the devil took him up on an exceeding high mountain and showed him all the kingdoms of the world and their glory. Took him there and showed him all the kingdoms, all their glory. And he said to him, all these things I will give you if you'll fall down and worship me. He said, just fall down and worship me and I'll give all this to you. And then Jesus said to him, away with you, Satan, for it is written, you shall worship the Lord your God, and him only shall you serve. Deuteronomy 8th chapter verse 13. All those were quotes that Jesus made from the Word of God. So when it says that you and I are to hide the Word of God in our hearts, that will help us keep from sinning. Meet the devil with the Word of God. When the temptation comes, there's your safety, folks. So it tells us that you and I can draw close to the Lord and He'll care for us. And take the helmet of salvation and the sword of the Spirit, which is what? It's a warfare. You need to understand that. It's a warfare. It's not something that just easy. It's a warfare, and you have to put on the armor of God. What is the armor of God? The helmet of salvation, the breastplate of righteousness. What is this? Huh? This is the sword of the Spirit, folks. That's what this is. And he had in his right hand seven stars, and out of his mouth went a sharp two-edged sword, and his countenance was like the sun shining in strength, referring to Jesus Christ. And it says, out of his mouth went a sharp two-edged sword, referring to the Word of God. This is the sword of the Spirit. Don't go into battle without it. Because if you do, you're going to be overcome. You have to take the Word of God with you. That is your defense. Not your ability to argue, not your ability to reason, but to use the Word of God as your defense for what you believe. That's what the Bible will do for you. It's what it's done for you and me. I have written to you, young men, because you are what? Strong, and the Word of God abides in you, and you have overcome the wicked one. They were strong. What did he mean when they were strong? Well, he meant they were strong in the Word of God. That's what it meant. They were strong in faith. They were strong in what they believed. And so you and I must be strong in what we believe. Only then will you be able to day by day overcome. The Bible is given to you for growth. It's given to you for defense. It's given to change your life and make it different. God wants to do that for you.
Also, it says that the Word of God will give you joy. Know that? Listen. Let the Word of Christ dwell in you richly in all wisdom, teaching and admonishing one another in psalms and hymns, spiritual songs, singing with grace in your heart to the Lord. You see, if you spend time in the Word of God, you'll sing in the shower. Absolutely, folks. It will not fail. If you spend time in the Word of God, it will give you joy in your heart. I do not know people who spend time in the Word of God. I mean spend time and they read the promises of God and they claim those. I don't know people like that that are depressed. No. Because the Word of God gives you joy, gives you happiness. Didn't know it until I came to the Lord. Then I began to understand what He does for us and how He changes our lives and makes us so much different. It should make you happy. You know, I run onto these Christians that walk around, they have faces like donkeys, you know. And I wonder what's wrong with them. Because it should give you happiness. It should give you joy. It should make a happy Christian out of you. That's what it's to do. And God desires for you and I to be happy, to enjoy life. This thing of being sad and remote, you know, unhappy all the time. No, that's not what God wants you to be. He wants you to enjoy life and be happy. Your words were found and I ate them. Okay? Your words were found, I ate them, and your word was in me, the what? The joy and the rejoicing of my heart. Comes into our lives, gives us joy, happiness. All that comes about because of the Scripture and what happens there. And dear friends, I have seen it happen over and over and over again. I hope you can remember. Have you ever stopped to think back when you first came to Christ? And the joy and the happiness that you experienced when you accepted Christ? Oh, you know, you aren't supposed to lose that. You're supposed to be able to keep that. It's supposed to be there in your heart. Something that Christ does for us and gives us day by day. And only as you understand, I don't know about you, but man, when I understood my sins were forgiven, I was ready to shout. See? Because that's what has to happen. When I understand what Christ has done in my life, my sins are forgiven, it brings peace, happiness, and joy to an individual like nothing else. This is what the Word of God will do for you. Change your life. Make you different. But the Word of God also is what sanctifies us. It's what it says. Sanctify them by your truth. Your word is truth. Sanctify them by your truth. Now let me just take a little time here and talk to you about this sanctified business. Because it says, sanctify them by your truth. Folks, when I spend time in the Word of God, it is the Word of God and the working of God's Spirit in my heart that brings about conviction and brings about change. Are you understand what I'm saying? When I spend time in the Word of God, then as I read it, the Holy Spirit works on my heart, brings about conviction, and those things bring about a change in my life, a desire to change. You know? Had a fella one time, and we were talking, and he said, I want to accept Christ, but I'm not sure I want to change. And I said, well, you're getting the cart before the horse. That isn't what it says. I said, accept Christ, and He'll bring about the change. So what you got to do is give Him your heart, and He'll bring about the change. Well, he said, okay. And so we talked about accepting Christ and what was involved, and he accepted Christ. And I don't know, I didn't see him for
several months later, and I asked him how it was going. He said, you know, a strange thing happened. He said, I was home one night, and he said, I just felt like I wanted to go to a party. And so he said, I thought about it, and I said, well, okay, Christ, let's go to a party. And so he said, the Lord and I went to this party. Said, got there and stayed there for a little while, and he said, Lord, we're not having a very good time. just not having a very good time. And so he said, we left the party and came back. This is what happens, folks. It takes the work of God's Spirit in your life to bring about a change. If you think that this thing takes place by you changing, let me tell you something. All you're going to do is make yourself miserable. That doesn't change you. You can't just of your own self say, I'm going to change. It takes the work of the Holy Spirit in your life, and it's the Word of God that brings that about. As you read the Word of God, and as you understand it, you begin to see things and you begin to understand. Folks, in my own life, there's things that God would convict me of that I'm sure He would never probably convict you of. But He convicts me of, or He convicts you of things He had never convicted me of. But those are changes that need to take place in my life. And God brings about that conviction, and I must walk by faith as He brings about that conviction, and He'll give me the power. The Holy Spirit will come into my life, and it will change me and make me a different person. You know? I don't know. Have you ever done something you shouldn't do? Huh? Do something I really basically knew I shouldn't do it, and I did it, and then after I had done it, oh, the terrible conviction that came. You know, you've done something you shouldn't have done, and all, and I'm not happy until I make it right. I've got to go and settle that thing and make it right and confess it and get it off me. That's what takes the monkey off your back. See? Because if you don't do that, then you carry around this weight that you don't need. And then I confess it and get it off my back. And all, it brings conviction. It brings a change that takes place in my life. That's what God wants to do for you. And for me, to change us, make us different. Now, it says,

life that it chokes the plant, chokes it out, can't live? What kind of soil is in my heart so that the Word of God can germinate, sprout, bring forth response? It says, but the one that fell on the good ground are those who, having heard the word with a noble and what? Good heart, keep it and bear fruit with patience. See, Word of God falls in their heart. I've seen it so many times, so many evangelistic meetings. Jim, I'm sure you have too. Where you sow the seed, you preach the word, sow the seed, and you watch it fall. And some seed falls on rocky ground. And it says the birds come and eat it. Another seed fell on ground where there were weeds, and the weeds choked it out. Have to be careful. It says some of it fell in soil and sprouted and came up, and then it says that it died. You know why? Because there wasn't enough soil. You see, you know what that means? That person wasn't spending any time here. That's what it takes to give the seed some depth and awe. And so you got to spend time in the Word of God to bring about what needs to happen there. And then, of course, it says that some seed fell on good ground. And oh, dear friend, what a joy. What marvelous thing when the seed falls on good ground and it sprouts. You know what it does? Listen. But the fruit of the Spirit is love, joy, long-suffering, kindness, goodness, faithfulness, gentleness, self-control. Against such there is no law. That seed falls on good ground, and all the transformation that takes place. You want to be more loving tonight? Huh? You know how you do that? By saying, oh, I'm going to be more loving? Huh? No. If I'm going to be more loving, I have to spend more time here, folks. I've got to let the Holy Spirit do that in my life. He's the one that brings about that change. He's the one that will make you kind, make you gentle, make you loving, long-suffering. All those great qualities He'll bring about in your life, and He will make you more like your master. This is what the Bible does for you and does for me. If we'll just spend time with the Word of God, He'll bless you in a special way.

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Do you need to be made into His image? Are you finding it

0: hard, to be kind, to be loving? Do you need to have your life made over? Then, dear friend, tonight, I'd like to invite you, open up your heart. Remember, it's the word in the heart that makes a difference. Open up your heart. Invite Jesus into your life. And then take the time to spend in God's word. Read it. Spend time with Him. And He will bring about this change that needs to take place in your life and in mine. This is how we grow. This is how we become all that God wants us to be. Let us pray. Heavenly Father, we ask that this evening that our hearts may be fertile ground, that the seed may germinate, that it may sprout, that it will bring about the fruits of the Spirit in our lives, that we might show forth the works and the praises of Him who has loved us and died for us and given His life, that we might have life eternal. For this we thank You, in Christ's name, amen. Well, our next presentation is on how to study your Bible. How should I spend time with it? So we hope you'll each be back with us. Good night. God bless you. Water can be both inspiring and awesome. As it flows through the hills and the mountains, water changes the destiny of every living creature it comes in contact with. Not a single living thing can survive without water for long. But despite its beauty, the power of water can cut channels through rocks and change the landscape forever. In John chapter 7, Jesus stood and cried out, saying, "If anyone thirst, let him come to me and drink. He who believes in me, as the scriptures said, out of his heart will flow rivers of living water." As he did so many times, Jesus explained the spiritual things of God through nature, like flowing water. This living water is a life-changing source. It can change the landscape of our lives and flow through us to change the lives of others. Folks, we all need water to live, but we also need living water. Jesus is that living water, and through His Spirit, we can bring life to those around us. The only goal we have at this ministry is to offer living water to all mankind. There are thousands, no, millions, who still long for this water, the living water of life. Won't you help us quench their thirst?
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2: 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Bible stories from the Old Testament, with the life and times of Jesus and the Apostle Paul's life and travels from the New Testament. In our last episode, Saul went in person to arrest David. Jonathan had given David permission to visit his family, and Saul became angry. Then Jonathan knew his father had not changed his attitude toward David. Let's join the story now and hear what happens next to Saul and David.
3: Your Grace.
4: Yes? Yes, what is it?
3: Your Grace, there is someone outside who wishes to see you.
4: Well, bring him in.
3: But I thought it best first to tell you who he is.
4: You're being awfully mysterious.
3: He's not a common visitor.
4: Oh, a visiting dignitary, perhaps?
3: Yes, Your Grace, it's David.
4: David? The son of Jesse? The son-in-law of the king? Now, what's so unusual about a member of the royal family paying a visit to the place of worship and wishing to see the high priest of Israel?
3: He travels alone, Your Majesty. He has neither armor-bearer nor servant with him, and his mannerism speaks of intrigue and plotting.
4: Show David in immediately, and we shall solve the mystery, if such there be. Come in, David.
5: Thank you, Your Grace.
4: You are alone?
5: Yes, I'm alone, Your Grace.
4: Is it not rather unusual for a member of the royal household to travel without benefit of protection and in the services of attendants?
5: Oh, indeed it is, Your Grace, but... business demands it in this case.
4: But obviously you travel hastily, too. You appear to be worried and full of sorrow. Are you fleeing from the wrath of the king?
5: What?
4: Will the king's soldiers be here after you at any minute?
5: No, I'm not being pursued, Your Grace.
4: Then may I ask with all due respect why you are come to me, the high priest at the tabernacle?
5: Well, I'm on an important errand for the king. He said unto me, David, let no one know anything of the matter about which I send you, and with which I have charged you.
4: I see. Well, what can I do for you and the king?
5: I'm in need of provisions, bread or whatever is at hand.
4: I have no common bread at hand, only the hallowed bread.
5: Yes, but wouldn't the old bread that was removed from the tabernacle be considered common bread?
4: Well, perhaps. In any case, since you say it's for the king, I will let you have it.
5: I'm also in great need of some sort of weapon. The king's business is so urgent that I failed to bring with me my spear and sword. Do you have a spear or a sword?
4: The sword of Goliath, the Philistine, whom you killed in the valley of Elah. Behold, it is here, wrapped in a cloth behind the ephod. If you will take that, Well, take it, for there's none but that here.
5: There's no sword better than that one. I'll take it, and I...
3: Why, how do you do, Your Highness, Prince David? Imagine seeing you here, especially without the usual royal retinue. Oh, excuse me, Himelec, Your Grace, I didn't know you were busy. I'll come back later. Good day, Your Highness.
5: Who is that fellow?
4: His name is Doeg. He is one of King Saul's chief shepherds, a converted Israelite.
5: He acts like a spy to me. Well, I'd better get going on my way, on that secret errand for the king. Good day to you, Your Grace, and thank you for the bread and the sword.
6: If you don't mind my saying it, Your Grace, I think David is lying.
4: David? Lying? Oh, I doubt that he would be. He's too good a man. Too obedient to the will of God to tell lies.
6: Well, there's something wrong. He didn't act like a prince on an errand for his king. More like a fugitive from justice.
4: Well, if David is lying, it will...